0: Unquestionably, the five Christic stigmata in the astral body form a holy cross. The resurrection is not possible without having previously formed the stigmata of the adorable in the astral body. Thus I formed my stigmata. Thus the mystics of all ages have formed theirs. Inri, ignis natura renovatur integrum. Fire renews nature unceasingly.
1: Chapter 27. Causes, Eyes. The multiple subjective elements which constitute the ego have causal roots. The causes, eyes, are linked to the laws of cause and effect. Obviously, a cause without effect cannot exist, nor effect without cause. This is unquestionable, undoubtedly. Elimination of the diverse inhuman elements which we carry within would be inconceivable if we did not eliminate the intrinsic causes of our psychological defects. Obviously, the causes, eyes, are intimately associated to specific karmic debts. Only most profound repentance and the respective negotiations with the lords of karma can give us the joy of achieving disintegration of all those causal elements, which in one way or another can lead us to definitive elimination of the undesirable elements. The intrinsic causes of our errors can certainly be eradicated from ourselves thanks to the intimate Christ's efficient work. Obviously, causes, eyes, usually have frighteningly difficult complexities. Example: an esotericist student could be let down by his instructor, and consequently, such a neophyte would become skeptical. In this particular case, the cause I, which originated such error, could only be disintegrated through supreme intimate regret, and with very special esoterical negotiations. Within ourselves, the intimate Christ intensively works, eliminating by conscious work and voluntary suffering all those secret causes of our errors. The Lord of Perfections must live all the cosmic drama in our intimate depths. One is astonished when contemplating in the causal world all the tortures which the Lord of Perfections endures. In the causal world, the secret Christ goes through all the unspeakable bitterness of his way of the cross. Undoubtedly, Pilate washes his hands and justifies himself, but he eventually condemns the adorable one to death on the cross. The ascent to Calvary is extraordinary for the seer initiate. Undoubtedly, the solar consciousness integrated with the intimate Christ, crucified on the majestic cross of Calvary, utters terrible phrases which are not for human beings to comprehend. The final sentence, "Father, into your hands I commit my spirit," is followed by thunder, lightning, and great cataclysms. Posteriorly, after the unnailing, the intimate Christ is placed in his holy sepulcher. The intimate Christ kills death by means of death. Much later in time, the intimate Christ must resurrect in ourselves. Unquestionably, Christic resurrection comes to radically transform us. Any resurrected master has extraordinary powers over fire, air, water, and earth. Undoubtedly, resurrected masters acquire immortality, not only psychological, but also corporal. Jesus, the great Kabir, is still living with the same physical body which he had in the Holy Land. Count Saint Germain, who transmuted lead into gold and made diamonds of best quality during the 15th, 16th, 17th, and 18th century, etc., is still living. The enigmatic, powerful Count Cagliostro, who astonished Europe so much with his powers during the 16th, 17th, and 18th centuries, is a resurrected master and still has his same physical body.
2: This audiobook has been broken into multiple parts to make the download faster. You have reached the end of this section, but not the end of the complete audiobook. Please check your library for the next section of this audiobook.
0: Chapter 2. Religion. Having been raised with good manners, I must say that I was educated in the official religion of my people. I always found it unacceptable to play about in the back rows while the liturgical services were taking place. Since my childhood, I have possessed a sense of veneration and respect. I never shrugged my shoulders in the middle of a service. I never tried to get out of performing my sacred duties, or laughed, or tried to mock the holy things. Without wanting to entangle myself among thorns and brambles, I will only say that in a particular mystical sect, its name is not important, I found some religious principles that are common to all confessional religions in the world. It is convenient to summarize these principles for the good of the great cause. Heavens. We find them in every confessional religion, even if they have different names. However, there are always 9 of them, as affirmed with such accuracy by the Florentine Dante in his classic poem, The Divine Comedy. 1. Heaven of the Moon, astral world. 2. Heaven of Mercury, mental world. 3. Heaven of Venus, causal world. 4. Heaven of the Sun, Buddhic or intuitional world. 5. Heaven of Mars, atomic world, region of Atman. 6. Heaven of Jupiter, Nirvana. 7. Heaven of Saturn, paranirvanic world. 8. Heaven of Uranus, Maha paranirvanic world. 9. Heaven of Neptune, Empyrean. These heavens are also inside ourselves, here and now, and they interpenetrate without confusion. It is obvious that these 9 heavens are located in 9 superior dimensions. We are talking, of course, about 9 parallel universes. Hells. In this Christmas message of 1972-1973, it is appropriate to remember the various religious hells. Let us remember, with a solemn feeling, the multiple prehistorical and historical hells. Everywhere we can find remembrances of hells, which are Chinese, Muslim, Buddhist, Christian, etc., etc. It obviously follows that all of these diverse hells are a symbol of the submerged mineral kingdom. Clearly, Dante, the marvelous disciple of Virgil, the poet of Mantua, discovered with mystical surprise the intimate relationship that exists between the 9 Dantesque circles and the 9 heavens. The Bardo Thodol, the Tibetan Book of the Spirits of the Other World, stands out, magnificent, in front of our eyes, allowing us to see the harsh reality of the infernal worlds inside the planetary organism in which we live. It is certain that the 9 Dantesque circles inside the Earth correspond scientifically to the 9 infradimensions submerged under the tridimensional region of Euclid. The cosmic existence of the infernal worlds in every world of infinite space is clear and unmistakable. Obviously, the existence of the mineral submerged kingdom is not an exception in the case of planet Earth. Angelology. The whole of the cosmos is directed, invigilated, and animated by a nearly never-ending series of hierarchies of conscious beings. Each one of them has a mission to carry out. They are messengers, known by any of a set of various names: Dhyan Chohans, angels, devas, etc. Only in the sense that they are agents of the karmic and cosmic laws. They vary enormously in their respective degrees of consciousness and intelligence, and they are all perfect men in the most complete sense of the word. The divine love is characterized by multiple angelical services. Each Elohim works at his specialty. He can and should appeal to the angelical protection. God. Every religion is a precious pearl set in the golden thread of the divinity. The love that all mystical institutions of the world feel for the divine is manifest. Allah, Brahma, Tao, Zen, IAO, Inri, God, etc., etc. Religious esotericism does not teach any manner of atheism, other than the sense implied by the Sanskrit word nastika, which is to be no acceptance of idols, including the anthropomorphic god of the ignorant. It would be absurd to believe in a celestial dictator sitting up there on his throne of tyranny, throwing lightning and rays against this sad human anthill. Esotericism admits a logos, or collective creator of the universe, an architect, demiurge. It is unquestionable that this demiurge is not a personal deity, as many wrongly suppose, but only the collectives of the Dayan Chohas, angels, archangels, and the rest of the forces. God is gods. It is written in characters of fire in the glittering book of life that God is the army of the voice, the great word, the logos. In the beginning was the word, and the word was with God, and the word was God. All things were made by him, and without him nothing of that which is made would have been made. It is obvious that an authentic man who actually achieves perfection joins the current of sound, the celestial militia constituted by the Buddhas of compassion, angels, planetary spirits, Elohim, Rishi Prajapatis, etc., etc. We have been told emphatically that the Logos makes a sound, and this is obvious. The Demiurge, the Logos, is a perfect multiple unity. Whoever worships the gods, whoever surrenders worship onto them, is more capable of capturing in a better way the deep significance of the various divine aspects of the architect Demiurge. When humanity began to mock the holy gods, then it fell mortally wounded into the coarse materialism of this Iron Age. Lucifer. We can and must radically eliminate every subjective psychic aggregate of a dark and perverse nature from within ourselves. However, it is unquestionable that we would never be able to dissolve within ourselves the shadow of the intimate Logos. It is clear and evident that Lucifer is the antithesis of the creator Demiurge, its living shadow projected into the profound depths of microcosm man. Lucifer is the guardian of the door and the keys to the sanctuary, so that only those who have been anointed and hold the secrets of Hermes can enter it. Since we have just written this name, so hateful for the pious ears of common people, it is necessary to clarify the fact that the esoteric Lucifer of the archaic doctrine is the opposite of what the theologians, such as the famous De Meuse-O or the Marquis of Mirville, mistakenly suppose, since he is an allegory of righteousness, symbol of the highest sacrifice, Christos, Lucifer, of the Gnostics, and the god of wisdom under an infinite number of names. Light and shadow, mysterious symbiosis of the solar word, multiple perfect unity, Inri is Lucifer. Demons. Those divine logoi that committed the unforgivable error of falling into animal generation when reincarnated in human bodies are depicted in the various religious theologies as if they had been punished. These dark genies are the fallen angels, authentic demons in the most complete sense of the word. It is absurd to affirm that these rebels would have given the mind to man. It is obvious that these angels are truly cosmic failures. It is appropriate now to remember the inhuman names of Andromelech, Belial, Moloch, Baal, etc., whose horrendous abominations can be studied by any adept of the White Lodge in the Akashic records belonging to nature. Let us distinguish between an esoteric fall and a descent. It is evident that these rebel angels did not descend, they fell, and this is different. limbo. Being knowledgeable in universal history, we are aware that the orko of the classical Greeks and Romans is usually the limbo of the Christian esotericists. We emphasize here the transcendental idea that the limbo is the antechamber room for the infernal worlds. All caves that are known now, or are to be known in the future, form a vast and uninterrupted network that embraces the whole of the planet Earth, constituting the orko of the classics, that we indicated some lines above, the authentic limbo of Gnostic esotericism, the other world, that is, the place where we live after death. That terrible mystical allegory that says, those innocent children that died without having received the waters of baptism live here, corresponds to the limbo. In Gnostic esotericism, these waters give rise to a genesis and constitute the ens semenis, the essence of the semen, as indicated by Paracelsus. The sacramental baptism of the various religious rites symbolizes the sex yoga, the mithuna, the sexual magic. The key to salvation can be found in the marrow and in the semen, and everything that does not follow this path is certainly a waste of time. Innocent children are those saints that did not work with the spermatic waters of the first instant. Virtuous people who thought it possible to achieve the intimate self-realization of the being without fulfilling the commitment of the sacrament of baptism. They did not know sexual magic, or, emphatically, they rejected it. Only Mercury, the Lord and Summoner of Souls, holding the caduceus of knowledge, can call again to life these unhappy innocent creatures precipitated into the orko. Only him, the arch-magician and hierophant, can cause them to be reborn in a propitious environment for the fruitful and creative work in the forge of the Cyclops. This is the way in which Mercury, the harbinger and sun wolf, causes the souls of limbo to join the celestial militias. Purgatory. Let us define purgatory in the following manner. Molecular inferior region, zone of sublunar type, submerged astral, secondary Kamaloka. In the purgatorial world, we must incinerate the seeds of evil, annihilate the infrahuman larvae of all kinds, purge ourselves of corruption, and radically purify ourselves. When writing about purgatory, Dante Alighieri says, "We advanced until we reached a place which at first had appeared to be merely a gap, like a breach dividing a wall. And I saw a gate, toward which it was possible to climb by three steps of different colors, and a warder that as yet spoke not a single word. As I looked at him more intently, I saw that he was seated on the uppermost step. His face was so bright that I could not fix my sight on him. He had in his hands a naked sword, which so reflected its rays towards us that it was in vain that I tried to look at it. Say from there what you want, he started to say. Where is your escort? Take care that your arrival is not ill-fated. A heavenly lady who knows about these things, my master replied, has told us not long ago, go there, that is the gate. Happily she guides your path, replied the courteous warder. Come forward, then, and mount our steps. We came forward. The first step was made of white marble, so polished and solid that I could see my reflection on it. The second, darker than turquoise, was made of blackened, rough stone, split through its length and breadth. The third, standing above the rest, appeared to be made of a porphyry as red as the blood that flows along the veins. The angel of God rested both his feet on this step and was seated on the lintel, which appeared to be made of diamonds. My guide led me willingly along the three steps, saying, ask with humility to withdraw the bolt. Devoutly, I knelt before the holy feet. I struck my chest three times, and then I asked him to open up for the sake of mercy. He traced seven times on my forehead with the point of his sword the letter P, and said, Try to wash away these wounds once you are inside. Immediately, he got from under his garment, which was the color of ash or of the dry earth, two keys, one of which was made of gold, the other of silver. First with the white one, and then with the yellow one, he did on the floor what I wished. When one of these keys fails and does not turn rightly in the lock, he told us, the entrance does not open. One of them is more precious, but the other requires more art and intelligence before opening up, because it is the one that moves the spring. Peter gave them to me, warning me that it was preferable to err in opening rather than to keep it locked, provided that the sinners kneel at my feet. Afterwards, he pushed the door towards the sacred enclosure, saying, "Come in, but I must warn you that anyone who looks backwards returns outside." Then the pivots of the sacred door, metallic, strong, sonorous, turned in their hinges. The Tarpeian roared not so loud, nor showed itself so stubborn when the god Metellus was taken from it so that it was left bare. I heard a sound, and it appeared that I could hear voices that sang accompanied by some sweet melodies, Te Deum Laudamus. What I could hear gave me the same impression one sometimes gets when people are singing with an organ, and the words are now distinguished, now lost. The Divine Comedy, by Dante, Purgatory, Canto 9. The Divine Mother. Mary, or better, Romeo, is the same Isis, Juno, Demeter, Ceres, Maia, the Divine Cosmic Mother. The serpentine power that underlies the living base of all organic and inorganic matter. Mary Magdalene. Without any doubt, the beautiful Magdalene is the same Salambo, Matra, Ishtar, Astarte, Aphrodite, and Venus. The solar aura of the reformed Magdalene consists of all priestess wives in the world. Blessed are the men that find refuge in this aura, because they will have the heavenly kingdom. Christ. Among the Persians, Christ is Ormuz, Ahura Mazda, the antithesis of Ahriman, Satan. In the sacred land of the Vedas, Christ is Vishnu, the second Logos, the sublime emanation of Brahma, the first Logos. The Hindustanic Jesus is the avatar Krishna. The gospel of this master is similar to that of the divine rabbi from Galilee. Amongst the ancient Chinese, Fu He is the cosmic Christ, who wrote the famous I Ching, the Book of Laws, and who appointed dragons as ministers for the benefit of humanity. In the sunny country of Kern, in the land of the pharaohs, Christ is in fact Osiris, and whoever incarnated him became, therefore, Osirified. Quetzalcoatl, the white god, is the Mexican Christ, and lives now in distant Thule. Immaculate Conceptions. It is urgent to understand the actual nature of the Immaculate Conceptions. These abound in all the ancient cultures. Fu He, Quetzalcoatl, Buddha, and many others are the result of Immaculate Conceptions. The sacred fire fecundates the waters of life so that the Master is born within us. Every angel is certainly the son of the Divine Mother Kundalini. She is actually a virgin before, during, and after childbirth. We can assert the following in a solemn manner. The husband of Devi Kundalini, our own cosmic mother, is the third Logos, the Holy Ghost, Shiva, the firstborn of creation, the initiate, monad, individual, or better said, super-individual monad.
2: 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You have reached the end of this section, but not the end of the complete audiobook. Please check your library for the next section of this audiobook.
0: Chapter 8. Christic Egyptian Pranayama. Prana is the great breath. It is the cosmic Christ. Prana is the life that palpitates within every atom as it palpitates in every sun. Fire burns because of prana. Water flows because of prana. Wind blows because of prana. The sun exists because of prana. The life we have is prana. Nothing can exist in the universe without prana. It is impossible for the most insignificant insect to be born, or for the smallest flower to bloom without prana. Prana exists in the food that we eat, in the air that we breathe, and in the water that we drink. Prana exists within everything. When seminal energy is refined and transformed totally, the nervous system is provided with the richest type of prana. This rich prana is deposited within the brain in the form of wine of light, pure Christic energy. An intimate connection exists between the mind, the prana, and the semen. We can gain domination over the mind and prana by controlling the seminal energy with the force of willpower. Those persons who spill the semen can never gain control over their mind, let alone prana. Their efforts to gain control over their mind and over prana will undoubtedly fail. People who gain sexual control also gain control over their minds and control over their prana. These type of human beings reach the true liberation. These type of human beings attain the elixir of long life. All of those immortal beings who live with the divine Christ Babaji, Yogi of India, conserve their physical bodies for thousands of years. Death cannot do anything against them. These beings attained supreme chastity. This is how they achieved control of the mind and prana. Prana is the universal energy. It is life, light, and joy. The principal objective of the practice of pranayama is to obtain the union of solar atoms and lunar atoms, which are found within the seminal system, and consequently, to awaken the kundalini. Esoteric exercise of pranayama for men. 1. The disciple places himself in a chair or on the floor with his face directed towards the east. 2. With complete devotion and sincerity, the disciple prays to his Divine Mother that she might awaken him, awaken his kundalini. 3. The chest, neck, and head should be in a straight or vertical line. Do not lean your body to the side, nor to the front, nor to the back. The palms of the hands should rest on your legs in a very neutral form. 4. The mind of the disciple should be directed towards his innermost, his Divine Mother, loving her, adoring her. 5. Close your eyes so that the matters from the physical world do not distract you. 6. Cover or close the right nostril with the thumb of your right hand, vocalizing mentally the mantra TON. At the same time, inhale slowly through the cavity of the left nostril. 7. Now, close the left nostril with the index finger of your right hand. Hold your breath. Retain your breath. Mentally send the prana to the temple of Ephesus, chakra situated in the coccyx, the small bone at the lower extremity of the spinal column, to awaken kundalini, and pronounced mentally the mantra SA. 8. Exhale now, slowly from the right nostril, vocalizing mentally the mantra HAM. 9. Now close the left nostril with the index finger. 10. Inhale the life, the prana, through the right nostril, vocalizing mentally the mantra TON. Close both of your nostrils with the index finger and the thumb, and retain the breath and vocalize mentally the mantra RA. Send the prana to the magnetic center of the coccyx in order to awaken the kundalini. 11. Exhale slowly through the left nostril, vocalizing mentally the mantra HAM. 12. This constitutes one complete pranayama. 13. Repeat this complete process 6 more times, twice a day at dusk and dawn. 14. The devotee will kneel on the ground. 15. Once he is on the ground, the devotee places the palms of his hands on the floor, the thumbs of the two hands together. 16. Prostrated on the ground with his body inclined forward, with his head facing the east, and filled with supreme veneration, he then places his forehead on his hands in Egyptian style. 17. Next, the disciple, with his powerful creative word, vocalizes the mantra Ra, the mantra of the Egyptians. This mantra, Ra, is vocalized by prolonging the sound of its two letters as follows. Ra. Vocalize the mantra 7 times. Esoteric exercise of pranayama for women. 1. The disciple places herself in a chair or on the floor with her face directed towards the east. 2. With complete devotion and sincerity, the disciple prays to her divine mother that she might awaken her kundalini. 3. The chest, neck, and head should be in a straight or vertical line. Do not lean your body to the side, nor to the front, nor to the back. The palms of the hands should rest on your legs in a very neutral form. 4. The mind of the disciple should be directed towards her innermost, her divine mother, loving her, adoring her. 5. Close your eyes so that the matters from the physical world do not distract you. 6. Cover or close the left nostril with the index finger of your right hand, vocalizing mentally the mantra Ton. At the same time, inhale slowly through the cavity of the right nostril. 7. Now, close the right nostril with the thumb of your right hand. Hold your breath. Retain your breath. Mentally send the prana to the temple of Ephesus, chakra situated in the coccyx, the small bone at the lower extremity of the spinal column, to awaken Kundalini and pronounce mentally the mantra Sa. 8. Exhale now, slowly, from the left nostril, vocalizing mentally the mantra Hum. 9. Now close the right nostril with the thumb. 10. Inhale the life, the prana, through the left nostril, vocalizing mentally the mantra Ton. Close both of your nostrils with the index finger and the thumb, and retain the breath, and vocalize mentally the mantra Ra. Send the prana to the magnetic center of the coccyx in order to awaken the Kundalini. 11. Exhale slowly through the right nostril, vocalizing mentally the mantra Hum. 12. This constitutes one complete pranayama. 13. Repeat this complete process 6 more times, twice a day at dusk and dawn. 14. The devotee will kneel on the ground. 15. Once she is on the ground, the devotee places the palms of her hands on the floor, the thumbs of the two hands together. 16. Prostrated on the ground, with her body inclined forward, with her head facing the east, and filled with supreme veneration, she then places her forehead on her hands in Egyptian style. 17. Next, the disciple, with her powerful creative word, vocalizes the mantra Ra, the mantra of the Egyptians. This mantra, Ra, is vocalized by prolonging the sound of its two letters as follows. Ra. Vocalize the mantra 7 times. preceding are all the steps of Egyptian pranayama. The mantra Ra has the power to vibrate the kundalini and the chakras, the result being the awakening of the mentioned chakras. The mantras of pranayama are Ton, Sa, Ham, Ton, Ra, Ham. With this pranayama, the kundalini can be awakened. With pranayama, we can come out of the darkness and become illuminated. With this pranayama, we can disintegrate laziness and dullness. Prana is related to the mind. The mind is the vehicle of willpower. Willpower must obey the great soul of the word. Our internal vehicles must be controlled by pranayama. Prana is life. The right nasal cavity, nostril, is solar. The left nasal cavity is lunar. The two witnesses of the Book of Revelation are related to the nasal cavities. The two witnesses are a pair of nervous cords. The testicles, or ovaries, are united with the nasal cavities through these two nervous cords. We can say that the two cords begin in the testicles, or ovaries. The two testicles are the two oceans of life. Moses found his master between the two oceans. In this chapter, we have taught Egyptian pranayama for the devotees of the Occidental world. Those who want to awaken their kundalini must persevere in pranayama and sexual magic daily throughout their entire life. The room for the practice of pranayama must not be humid, poorly ventilated, or unclean. The room should be pure, clean, and neat. Pranayama can be practiced in the country, in the mountains, and on the shores of lakes, rivers, and seas. With pranayama, we transmute the sexual energy into christic energy. With pranayama and sexual magic, we awaken the kundalini and the chakras completely. Pranayama is a system of sexual transmutation for single persons.
2: This audiobook has been broken into multiple parts to make the download faster. You have reached the end of this section, but not the end of the complete audiobook. Please check your library for the next section of this audiobook.
0: Chapter 25. Fatality. When the Dark Age arrived, the initiatory colleges were closed. This was fatality. From then on, the great black lodges that were born during the archaic darkness of ancient times, in fact, became more active. The limit of light is darkness. Next to every temple of light, there is another of darkness, and where the light shines more clearly, the darkness becomes more dense. The initiatory colleges of Egypt, Greece, India, China, Mexico, Yucatan, Peru, Troy, Rome, Carthage, Chaldea, etc., etc., had their dangerous antipodes, their fatal antitheses, tenebrous schools of black magic, fatal shadows of the light. Those schools of black magic were the shadows of the initiatory colleges. When the colleges were closed, these fatal schools became very active. It is not strange to find among these dens of the Black Lodge terms, sciences, and rituals similar to those that were used in the initiatory colleges. This confuses the devotees of the path. By nature, the devotee is a lover of the strange, of the exotic, of the distant, of the impossible, and when he finds a black magician of this type, speaking of the Egyptian, Mayan, Aztec, Inca, Greek, Chaldean, Persian mysteries, etc., etc., he then ingenuously believes he has caught God by the beard and puts himself in the hands of the black magician, believing him to be white. These magicians of the darkness abound wherever there existed initiatory colleges. They are the antithesis of those colleges, and they speak as masters, always presuming to be initiates of those colleges. They never say anything that could arouse suspicion. They show that they are kindly and humble, defend the good and the truth, adopt tremendously mystical postures, etc. Clearly, under such conditions, the naive and inexperienced devotee abandons the path of the razor's edge and entrusts himself fully to those wolves in sheep's clothing. That is fatality. These schools of black magic are everywhere. We remember the dissident sect of the Maya. Their adepts were expelled from the White Maya Lodge. They are black magicians. This school was established between Yucatan and Guatemala. Presently, this school of Mayan black magic has active agents in Mexico and Guatemala. But who would dare to doubt these tenebrous people who say they are Mayan princes and great priests? These people still speak with much reverence about Teoti, Supreme God, creator and maintainer of the world. They become ecstatic remembering Bacabs, the Mayan Trinity, and Kamaxtl, punisher of the evil, etc. Under these circumstances, it is very difficult to detect such tenebrous people. When the devotee entrusts himself to them, they then take him to their temples, where they initiate him. Clearly, the devotee, in the most naive way, becomes a black magician. A devotee in these circumstances would never accept that he was classified as a black magician. The abyss is full of sincerely mistaken people, and people of very good intentions. Thus, on the banks of the Nile, as well as in the sacred land of the Vedas, there appear many tenebrous people of this kind. In fact, they are now very active, struggling to increase their numbers. If the student wants a key to discover these people of the shadow, we shall give it to him with great pleasure. Speak to the person about white sexual magic without the spilling of the semen. Mention the scientific chastity to them. Tell them that you never spill your semen. This is the key. You can be sure that if the suspected person is really a black magician, he will try every means to convince you that sexual magic is bad for the health, that it is harmful, and will suggest to you the idea of spilling the semen. Be careful, good disciple, of such people who advise you to spill the glass of Hermes. They are black magicians. Do not let them seduce you with their sweet words, exotic manners, or strange names. Every devotee who spills the glass of Hermes inevitably falls into the abyss of fatality. Be vigilant. Remember that the path of the perfect matrimony is the path of the razor's edge. This path is full of danger, both within and without. Many are they who begin, but it is very difficult to find someone who does not leave the path. The case of an initiate in the time of Count Cagliostro comes to mind. This student practiced sexual magic intensely with his wife, and of course acquired degrees, powers, initiation, etc. Everything went very well until the day he, in a weak moment, told his occultist friend about his intimate matters. This friend was shocked, and armed with great erudition, advised the initiate to abandon his practice of sexual magic, in which the semen was not ejaculated. The teachings of the mistaken friend misguided the initiate. From then on, he dedicated himself to the practice of sexual magic, spilling the glass of Hermes. The result was disastrous. The kundalini of the initiate descended to the magnetic center of the coccyx. He lost his degrees and powers, sword and cape, tunics, and sacred commands. This was a true disaster. This was fatality. It is good to know that black magicians love to strengthen the mind. They assert that only through the mind can man resemble God. The magicians of darkness mortally hate chastity. The devotees of the path who abandon the path of the perfect matrimony to become disciples of the Black Lodge can be found by the million. It happens that the devotees of occultism are attracted to the strange, by the novel and mysterious, and when they find a strange magician, they immediately place themselves in his hands, like any vulgar prostitute of the mind. This is fatality. Whoever wants to be born as a cosmic angel, whoever wants to transform himself into an angel with power over fire, air, water, and earth, whoever wants to transform himself into a god should in fact not let himself become trapped by all these dangerous temptations. It is very difficult to find people who are sufficiently firm and consistent never to abandon the path of the perfect matrimony. The human being is extremely weak. This is fatality. For many are called, but few are chosen. That a few beings elevate themselves to the angelic state will be sufficient to give us satisfaction. Love, the only path of salvation. The enemies of love are called fornicators. They confuse love with desire. Any magician that teaches the ejaculation of the semen is a black magician. Every person who spills the seminal fluid is a fornicator. It is impossible to attain the intimate self-realization whilst one has not killed animal desire. Those who spill the glass of Hermes are incapable of loving. Love and desire are incompatible. Whoever spills the glass of Hermes is a victim of animal desire. Love is incompatible with desire and fornication. Sufism. The most ineffable part of Mohammedan mysticism is Persian Sufism. It has the merit of struggling against materialism and fanaticism, and against the literal interpretation of the Quran. The Sufis interpret the Quran from the esoteric point of view, as we, the Gnostics, interpret the New Testament. What is most disconcerting to Occidentals is the strange and mysterious mixture of the erotic with the mystical in the Oriental religions and Sufi mysticism. Christian theology considers the flesh to be hostile to the spirit. But in the Muslim religion, the flesh and the spirit are two substances of the same energy. Two substances that should help each other. This is only understood by those who practice positive sexual magic. In the Orient, religion, science, art, and philosophy are taught in an erotic and exquisite sexual language. Mohammed fell in love with God, say the mystic Arabs. Select a new wife for yourself each spring of the new year, because last year's calendar is no good, says a Persian poet and philosopher. Those who have carefully studied the Song of Songs by the sage Solomon find that delicate mixture of the mystical and the erotic, which so shocks infrasexuals. A true religion cannot renounce the erotic, because it would be its death. Many myths and ancient legends are based on the erotic. Love and death, in fact, form the base of every authentic religion. The Sufis, Persian poets, wrote about the love of God in expressions applicable to beautiful women. These shocked the infrasexual fanatics. The idea of Sufism is the amorous union of the soul with God. Really, nothing can better explain the amorous union of the soul with God than the delicious sexual union of man and woman. That is the brilliant idea of Sufism. If we want to talk about the union of God with the soul, we must do so in the erotic language of love and sex. Only in this way can we say what we have to say. The symbolic language of the Sufis has marvelous expressions. Among them, sleep signifies meditation. Actually, meditation without sleep damages the mind. This is known by every true initiate. One must combine sleep with meditation. This is known by the Sufis. The word perfume symbolizes the hope of divine favor. Kisses and embraces, amongst other things, signify the rapture of piety. Wine means spiritual knowledge, etc., etc. The Sufi poets sang of love, of women, of roses, and of wine, and yet many of them lived the lives of hermits. The seven mystical states described by the Sufis are something extraordinary. There are certain chemical substances closely related with the mystical states. Nitrous oxide and ether, especially nitrous oxide when it is dissolved sufficiently in air, stimulates the mystical consciousness to an extraordinary degree. We have to acknowledge that the present humanity is subconscious. People like this are incapable of knowing the superior dimensions of space. It is urgent to awaken the consciousness, and this is only possible during ecstasy. If we analyze ecstasy with dialectic logic, we discover that it is sexual.
2: the same sexual energies that express an erotic pleasure, when transmuted and sublimated, awaken the consciousness and then produce ecstasy. Fatality is the loss of ecstasy. To fall

has its principles based in dialectic logic. This logic can never be violated. Let us reflect, for example, on the unity of experience. This principle exists among the mystics of the Orient as well as those of the Occident, among the Hierophants of Egypt as well as the Sufi sages, or among the Aztec magicians. During ecstasy, the mystic speaks in the same universal language, use the same words, and feel united with all creation. The sacred scriptures of all religions show the same principles. This is dialectic logic, superior logic. This proves that the mystics of all countries of the world drink from the same fountain of life. The conditions of the causes of the world, another of the principles of dialectic logic, show with exactitude, precision, and complete agreement of facts the reality and truth of ecstasy. The mystics of all religions of the world totally agree in the affirmations about the conditions of the causes of the world. The concordance is therefore perfect. The unity of life is another principle of dialectic logic. Every mystic in ecstasy perceives and feels the unity of life. The mathematics of the infinite and the dialectic logic can never fail. Whoever spills the glass of Hermes loses the state of ecstasy. His visions are then no longer within dialectic logic. He believes himself to be, however, supertranscendent. He violates the principles of dialectic logic and falls into the insanity of the absurd. That is fatality. Every Gnostic student should avoid black tantrism and those who teach black sexual magic if they do not want to fall into the abyss of fatality. The dissidents of the ancient archaic schools are, during this Kali Yuga, very active. In this time, the black magicians are carrying out a tremendous campaign with the purpose of imposing their false knowledge on the epoch which is commencing. They want the triumph of the Black Lodge. Infrasex in yoga. The seven schools of yoga are archaic and grandiose, but they could not escape the goals of the Tenebris. At the present time, there are many infrasexuals who look for proselytes and establish schools of yoga. These individuals mortally hate the path of the perfect matrimony, abhor white sexual magic. Some of them teach black tantrism. That is fatality. True yoga is based on white sexual magic. Yoga without sexual magic is an infrasexual doctrine, proper to infrasexuals. In the Kamakalpa and Tantric Buddhism, one finds the legitimate foundations of yoga. The Athkara and the Mayathuna are in fact the bases of a true yoga. Ahathkara, dissolution of the I, and Mayathuna, sexual magic. Here is the true synthesis of yoga. Those who have been a member of a monastery of Zen Buddhism know very well that the Mayathuna and the dissolution of the reincarnating ego constitute the foundations of the auto-yogi Babaji. He was not celibate. Those who believe that Mataji is his sister are mistaken. Mataji is his priestess wife. With her, he attained intimate self-realization. Indian Buddhism, like Zen and Chan Buddhism, is tantric. Without white tantrism, yoga is a failure. That is fatality. Chinese and Japanese Buddhism are completely tantric. There is no doubt that Chan and Zen Buddhism really are of the path of intimate self-realization. In secret Tibet, sexual yoga is grandiose. The great masters of Tibet practice sexual magic. A great friend of mine wrote to me from India, saying, "In Hindu and Tibetan tantrism, positive sexual yoga, Mayathuna, is practiced without seminal spillage. After a preparation in which the couple, under the direction of an expert guru, learn to realize the practices of Laya Kriya together. They then proceed to the tantric sadhana, during which the husband should introduce the virile member into the vagina.
This operation

takes place after an exchange of caresses between the couple. The male sits with his legs crossed in the asana posture, and the woman absorbs the phallus. The couple remains in this union for a long time without moving, trying to prevent the ego and the analytic consciousness from intervening, leaving nature to act without interference. Then, without expectation of orgasm, the erotic currents enter into activity, provoking ecstasy. In this instant, the ego is dissolved. It withdraws, and desire is transmuted into love. Intense currents similar to electromagnetism, which produce static effects, traverse the bodies. A sensation of ineffable joy possesses the entire organism, and the couple experience the ecstasy of love and cosmic communion. Here ends the story of my friend, whose name I do not mention. This account is hated by the infrasexuals involved with yoga. They want to work with yoga to increase the number of infrasexual fanatics. That is fatality. Yoga without sexual magic is like a garden without water, or a car without petrol, or a body without blood. That is fatality. Aztec magic. In the paved courtyards of the Aztecs, naked men and women spend long periods of time kissing and caressing each other and practice sexual magic. When the initiate committed the crime of spilling the glass of Hermes, he was then condemned to death for having profaned the temple. The delinquent was beheaded. That is fatality. This audiobook has been broken into multiple parts to make the download faster. You have reached the end of this section, but not the end of the complete audiobook. Please check your library for the next section of this audiobook. Chapter 26. Totemism. The ignorant pigs of dialectic materialism criticize totemism, laugh at it without understanding it. We, the Gnostics, understand the grandeur of totemism and know that its doctrine rests on the basic principles of occultism. The totemists know the law of reincarnation profoundly, as well as the laws that govern the evolution of all the living species. They know that karma is the law of cause and effect. They know that all that lives is subject to karma. The great totemist initiates have investigated with their clairvoyant powers the intimate life of all creation. And on these scientific investigations, they based the principles of their doctrine, which principles the ignorant pigs of materialism totally ignore. The totemists know scientifically that every mineral atom is the physical body of an intelligent elemental. The totemists know that this material elemental evolves until becoming, later, the anima of a plant. The animas of vegetables are the vegetable elementals, which Paracelsus knows how to manage to effect his cures. One can provoke tempests and earthquakes with the help of the vegetable kingdom. We can cure the sick at a distance with vegetables. The vegetable elementals are omnipotent since, as they never fornicate, they have developed kundalini. The internists know that these vegetable elementals, evolving, later become animal elementals. The great magicians know animal elemental magic and frequently perform miracles with the animal elementals. The totemists know that animal elementals, when they are very evolved, then become human beings. Every well-advanced animal elemental reincarnates in a human body. The totemist priests wisely say that if the human being does evil, he may involute, regress, to once again become an animal. This is true. Every perverse human being regresses to the animal state. Often he may reincarnate as an animal, but then is transformed into an animal within the astral plane. Therefore, this affirmation of totemism is true. It is also very true that perverse people may actually reincarnate in the bodies of ferocious animals. There are other cases in which the most pure soul of a saint reincarnates into some species of animal to help it, to elevate it to a superior level of consciousness.
Therefore, the principles of totemism are exact. The totemists profoundly know the law of karma, and know that the destiny of every human being is the result of the karma from past lives. In the tribes where totemism reigns, traditionally they venerate a particular vegetable or mineral elemental, which they know through direct experience. As a rule, this elemental has given great service to the tribe. When the totem is a tree, they carve human figures in the trunk of that species. Now we have an explanation of all those myths and strange fables that speak of strange beings, half man, half animal, like the centaurs, minotaurs, sphinx, etc. Those strange images of totemism are true treasure troves containing gems of wisdom that are totally unknown to the pigs of materialism. Those pigs of materialism only know how to laugh. Victor Hugo said, "He who laughs at that which he does not know is on the path to becoming an idiot." In totemism, it is forbidden to kill the animal considered totem. This animal has become anointed from among those of its species because it fulfills certain secret characteristics which only clairvoyance can recognize. The wise totemist priests venerate the animal or vegetable elemental which serves as a vehicle for the divinity. This creature is much cared for, and its death is only possible with a very sacred liturgy and several days of common lamentation. Ignorant civilized people do not understand this because they have divorced themselves from great nature. Nevertheless, the totem priests do understand it. We find traces of totemism in all religious cults. The Hindus venerate the white cow, the Chaldeans the humble lamb, the Egyptians the ox, the Arabs the camel, the Inca the llama, the Mexicans the dog and the hummingbird. The primitive Gnostic Christians worship the lamb, the fish, and the white dove as symbols of the Holy Spirit. Specific vegetable or animal elementals have always been revered. We have to recognize that these elemental creatures are omnipotent because they have not left Eden. The great vegetable elementals are true angels who work for all humanity in the etheric plane or region of the magnetic fields. The vegetable elementals reproduce by means of sexual magic. The sacred copula exists among the vegetable elementals, and the seed passes to the womb without the necessity of ejaculating the semen. Each animal is the body of an elemental. Each vegetable is the physical body of an elemental. These elementals are sacred and perform miracles in Eden. The most powerful elementals are venerated by the totem. When man learns to reproduce without the loss of semen, he enters Eden. There he knows the elemental creatures of totem. These creatures are innocent. In themselves, animal elementals are innocent. Some waste the semen stupidly. But as the divine spark is still innocent, they are not to be blamed. That spark has still not reincarnated. It is a creature that still does not have its own self-consciousness. It has not taken possession of its vehicles. It retains its fire. Only its shadow, its ego in a potential state, takes bodies. The vegetable elemental is more pure, more beautiful. They reproduce like the gods. Among them exists the perfect matrimony. We also find the perfect matrimony among the mineral elementals. They love each other and reproduce, having children, have their own language and customs. They do not waste the seminal fluid. They are complete. They possess more perfect than the animal elementals because, unlike the latter, they never waste the seminal fluid. In Eden, the elementals live happily. Everyone who follows the path of the perfect matrimony, in fact, enters Eden. Whoever has completely developed the sacred fire, in fact, enters Eden. The complete development of Kundalini allows us to visit Eden with the etheric body. Eden is an etheric plane, a region of an intense blue color where only happiness reigns. Those who have learned to love live in Eden. The totem gods. The gods exist, and Christianity worships them in the names of angels, archangels,
seraphim, virtues, thrones, etc., etc. The ignorant pigs of materialism believe that man created the gods of fire, air, water, and earth out of fear. This concept of the erudite ignoramuses of materialism is totally false. Soon there will appear a special lens through which we will be able to see the aura, the astral body, the astral world, the disincarnated egos, and the gods of the astral. Then, all the stupid statements of the erudite ignoramuses will be reduced to dust. The human being will once again adore and revere the ineffable gods. They existed even before the world appeared. Elementals. Paracelsus says that we need to harness the elementals of nature to the chariot of science in order to fly through the air, to ride the eagle, to walk on water, to travel to the most distant places on earth in a few moments. There are elementals that help us with astral travel. Let us remember the elemental of that tree known in different countries as Burachero, Angel's Trumpet, Flower of the Night. This elemental can take the human being out in the astral body. It is enough for the Gnostic student to always have one of these trees in his home. It is necessary to gain the affection of the elemental of the tree. During the night, the Gnostic student concentrates on the elemental of the tree. He will vocalize the syllable, calm, many times, and then fall asleep, begging the elemental of the tree to take him from the physical body into the astral body, to whatever remote part of the world, of the infinite cosmos. The vegetable elemental will help all those who, in truth, know how to ask with faith and love. This tree is known as Floripondio in Peru, Higantan in Bolivar, Colombia. Many people triumph with these practices immediately because they are hypersensitive. But, on the other hand, there are people who are not hypersensitive. These people need to practice a great deal to attain victory. This audiobook has been broken into multiple parts to make the download faster. You have reached the end of this section, but not the end of the complete audiobook. Please check your library for the next section of this audiobook. Chapter 2. The Marvelous Ladder. We must long for a real change. We must get out of this boring routine, out of this purely mechanical and wearied life. What we must first clearly understand is that each one of us is at one level of being or another. The level of being of a drunkard is different from that of the abstemious, and the level of being of the prostitute is different from that of the virgin. What we are stating here is indisputable, irrefutable. Advancing on the theme of this chapter, it is not irrelevant if we imagine the numerous rungs of a ladder, which extends itself upwards, vertically. Unquestionably, we find ourselves on any one of these rungs. On the lower rungs will be people worse than us, and on the higher rungs, persons better than us will be found. On this extraordinary vertical, on this marvelous ladder, it is clear that we can find all the levels of being. Each person is different. This is something that no one can dispute. Undoubtedly, we are not talking about pretty or ugly, nor is it a question of age. There are young and old people, old persons about to die, as well as newborns. The subject matter of time and of years, that matter of being born, of maturing, developing, marrying, reproducing, and aging, is exclusively on the horizontal. On the marvelous ladder, on the vertical, the concept of time does not fit in. On the rungs of such a scale, we can only find levels of being. The mechanical hope of people serves no purpose. They think that with time, things will get better. Our grandfather and great-grandfather thought this way. However, facts have arrived to precisely demonstrate the opposite of this. What counts is the level of being, and this is vertical. We are on a rung, but we can climb to another rung. The marvelous ladder of which we are talking about, and which concerns the different levels of being, certainly has nothing to do with linear time. The higher level of being is directly above us from moment to moment,
It is not in any remote horizontal future, but here and now, within our very selves, on the vertical. It is ostensible, and anyone can understand that the two lines, horizontal and vertical, intersect from moment to moment in our psychological interior and form a cross. The personality develops and unfolds on the horizontal line of life. The personality is born and dies with its linear time. It is mortal. A tomorrow does not exist for the personality of the dead person. The personality is not the being. The levels of being are not of time. Since the being himself is not of time, he has nothing to do with the horizontal line. He is found within our own selves, now, on the vertical. It would be absurd, obviously, to look for our own being outside of ourselves. Therefore, it is not irrelevant to establish the following as a corollary. Titles, ranks, promotions, etc., in the external physical world cannot in any way originate authentic exaltation, reevaluation of the being, or a move to a higher rung in the levels of being. This audiobook has been broken into multiple parts to make the download faster. You have reached the end of this section, but not the end of the complete audiobook. Please check your library for the next section of this audiobook. Chapter 3, The Great Battle. In Jeremiah, chapter 21, verse 8, one reads, "Behold, I set before you two paths, the way of life and the way of death." Man and woman can use sexual contact and the delights of love and kisses to transform themselves into gods or into demons. From the dawn of life, a great battle has existed between the powers of light and the powers of darkness. The hidden root of this battle is in sex. There is a correct interpretation of the mysteries of sex. White magicians never spill the semen. Black magicians always spill the semen. White magicians make the igneous serpent of their magical powers rise through the medullary channel. Black magicians make the snake descend toward the atomic infernos of man. Gods and demons live in eternal struggle. The gods defend the doctrine of chastity. The demons hate chastity. The root of conflict between gods and demons is in sex. The great battle takes place in the astral light. The astral light is the depository of all the past, present, and future forms of great nature. The astral light is the Azoth and Magnesia of the ancient alchemists, the flying dragon of Medea, Inri, I-N-R-I, of the Christians, the Tarot of the Bohemians. The astral light is the terrible sexual fire issuing from the nibius of the sun and bound to the earth by gravity and the weight of the atmosphere. It is the sun which attracts and repels that enchanting and delicious light. The astral light is the lever of Archimedes. The old sage said, "Give me one point of support, and I shall move the universe." The semen is the astral liquid of man. In the semen is the astral light. The semen is the key to all powers and the key to all empires. The astral light has two poles, one positive, the other negative. The ascending serpent is positive. The descending serpent is negative. When it rises, it is the serpent of bronze that healed the Israelites in the desert. When it descends, it is the tempting serpent of Eden. When we know how to adore and to kiss with infinite tenderness and supreme chastity, the serpent rises. When we ardently enjoy lust and spill the cup, the serpent becomes drunk with madness and is precipitated towards the atomic infernos of man. The beings who adore each other live in the region of the light. The souls who become drunk with the chalice of lust and who, after having become drunk, spill the cup, live in the region of darkness. These souls are consumed in the fire of their own lust. The earth is ruled by Christ and Yahweh, who live in eternal struggle.
Christ is the chief of the gods. Yahweh is the chief of the demons. Yahweh is that extremely perverse demon who tempted Christ on the mountain, and tempting him, said, Itababo. All these things, kingdoms of the world, will I give thee, if thou wilt fall down and worship me. Then saith Jesus unto him, Get thee hence, Satan, for it is written, Thou shalt worship the Lord thy God, and him only shalt thou serve. Yahweh is the fallen angel who is extremely perverse. Yahweh is the genius of evil. Christ is the chief of the Great White Lodge, and Yahweh, his antithesis, is the chief of the Great Black Lodge. The powers of light and darkness live in eternal struggle, and the roots of this struggle are in the sex. The semen is the battleground. In the semen, the angels and demons fight to the death. The backbone of the great conflict between angels and demons is sex. The problem is there. The root of all white and black doctrines is there. Christ has his plan of action. Yahweh has his. The chosen follow Christ. The great majority of human beings fanatically follow Yahweh. Nevertheless, all of them hide behind the cross. In the astral cross, columns of angels and demons fight each other. Facing each angel is a demon. Every human being has his double. We have here one of the mysteries of the twin souls. The lamas say that Devadatta was the brother and rival of Buddha. He is the king of the inferno. In everything, the doubles resemble one another. The doubles are analogous. They have the same tendencies, but with the differences of the analogies of opposites. Facing a white astrologer is a black astrologer. If a master teaches white sexual magic, his double will teach black sexual magic. The doubles are similar in everything, but they are antithetical. The physiognomy and body of the doubles are similar because they are twins. This is one of the great mysteries of occultism. Every white soul has a black double, a contrary soul that antagonizes and fights. Love and anti-love fight each other. Anil is the angel of love. Lilith is its tenebrous double. Lilith represents anti-love. In ancient times, the great theurgist Lamblicus involved these two genii, and then from the river came two children, love and anti-love, Eros and anti-Eros, Anil and Lilith. The multitudes that witnessed the miracle of Lamblicus prostrated themselves before the great theurgist. The disciple of the stony path that leads to nirvana is filled with ecstasy when he has the privilege of contemplating Anil, the angel of love. Anil appears before his callers, those who know how to invoke him. Anil is a beautiful child of the dawn. In the presence of the angel of love, we feel ourselves return to the lost innocence of Eden. Anil's hair appears as a golden cascade, falling over his alabaster shoulders. The face of the angel of love has the rosy color of the dawn. Anil dresses with a white tunic and is of indescribable beauty. Anil is the angel of music and of love, the angel of beauty and of tenderness, the delightful Cupid of the enamored, and the ecstasy of all adoration. Lilith, the rival brother of Anil, is his fatal antithesis. He is a terribly maligned child. He is the infernal angel of all great amorous deceptions. He is a monarch of the atomic infernos of man. Lilith cannot withstand the look of the angel of love, but he is the shadow of that angel. Lilith has the presence of a terribly maligned child. Lilith's hair is untidy and discolored. His face is malicious, and his tunic of black and blue tells us quite clearly of a world of cruelty and bitterness. Anil represents the positive ray of Venus. Lilith represents the negative ray of Venus.
The traditions of the great Kabbalists say that Adam had two wives, Lilith and Nahima. Lilith is the mother of abortion, stoning, sexual degeneration, homosexuality, infanticide, etc. Nahima is the mother of adultery. Nahima seduces with the enchantment of her beauty and her virginity. When a man is unfaithful to his wife, given to him by the lords of the law, he receives a luciferic mark between his eyebrows. When a man marries a woman who does not belong to him, when he marries in violation of the law, it is easy to recognize the error, because on the day of the wedding, the bride appears bald. Her head is so covered by the veil that her hair cannot be seen. The woman does this instinctively. For the woman, the hair is the symbol of modesty, and to display the hair is prohibited in the weddings of Nahima. This is the law. The angels of light and the angels of darkness live in eternal struggle. The root of the great battle between the powers of light and darkness is in sex. All planets have two polarities in accordance with the great law. Elohim Gibor represents the positive ray of Mars. The double of this Elohim represents the negative ray of Mars. This double is called Andromelech. The perverse demon Andromelech is now reincarnated in China. The supreme chief of the positive ray of the moon is Jehovah. Shavuoth is his exact antithesis, his rival brother. Jehovah directs the positive ray of the moon. Shavuoth directs the negative ray of the moon. Jehovah teaches white sexual magic. Shavuoth teaches black sexual magic. There are two moons, the white moon and the black moon. The universal feminine forces of sexuality are represented in the two moons. Creation results from the evolutionary processes of sound. Sound is the expression of sexuality. The angels create with the sexual power of the creative larynx. The unmanifested primordial sound, by means of its incessant evolutionary processes, is converted into energetic forms of dense, stabilized matter. The primordial unmanifested sound is the subtle voice. The primordial sound contains within itself masculine-feminine sexual forces. These forces multiply and complicate as we descend into the difficult abyss of matter. The positive pole of sound is the marvelous force which draws us towards the unmanifested absolute, where only happiness reigns. The negative pole of sound is the tenebrous force which attracts us toward this veil of bitterness. The positive pole is solar, Christic, divine. The negative pole is lunar and is represented by the moon. The shadow of the white moon is Lilith. The origin of fornication is in Lilith. The origin of separate individuality is in Lilith. The origin of the I is the black moon. The black moon is Lilith. Jehovah works with the white moon. Shavuoth works with the black moon. The creation of the phenomenal universe is impossible without the intervention of the lunar forces. Unfortunately, the tenebrous forces of the black moon intervene and damage creation. The sun and moon represent the positive and negative poles of sound. The sun and moon originate creation. The sun is positive and the moon negative. The sun is the husband and the moon is the wife. The devil, Lilith, places himself between both and damages the great work. As above, so below. Man is the sun and woman is the moon. Lilith is the Satan that seduces them both and leads them to fornication and the abyss. Lilith is the black moon, the dark aspect of the white moon, the origin of the eye and of separate individuality. Jehovah does not have a physical body. Shavuoth has a physical body. Shavuoth is now reincarnated in Germany. He passes for a war veteran and works for the Great Black Lodge. In the internal worlds, the black magician Shavuoth wears a red tunic and a red turban. This demon cultivates the mysteries of black sexual magic
in a tenebrous cavern. He has many European disciples. Jehovah normally lives in Eden. Eden is the etheric world. The Lord Jehovah receives everyone who returns to Eden. The door of Eden is sex. In the astral, there are temples of light and of darkness, and where the light shines more clearly, the darkness in turn is denser. In Catalunya in Spain, there is a marvelous temple in the state of Genes. This is the temple of Montserrat. The Holy Grail is kept in this temple. This is the chalice of silver from which Jesus drank the wine at the Last Supper. The Holy Grail contains the coagulated blood of the Redeemer of the world. Tradition tells of the Roman senator, Joseph of Arimathea, who filled this chalice with real blood at the foot of the cross of the Savior. The blood flowed from the wounds of the adorable and filled the chalice. In the Temple of Montserrat live groups of masters of the Great White Lodge. These are the Knights of the Holy Grail. In other times, the Temple of Montserrat and the Holy Grail were visible to the whole world. Later, this temple with its Holy Grail became invisible. The temple exists in a state of genius. The temple with its grail submerged itself within hyperspace. Now we can only visit the temple with the astral body, or with the physical body in a state of genius. A physical body is able to be taken from the three-dimensional world and placed in the fourth dimension. This can be achieved through the wise use of hyperspace. Soon, astrophysics will demonstrate the existence of hyperspace. The indigenous tribes of America had a profound knowledge of the science of genius. The Tiger Knights in Mexico knew how to put the physical body into hyperspace. There exists in America lakes, mountains, and temples in a state of genius. The Temple of Chapultepec in Mexico is in the state of genius. It is in hyperspace. The Master Huiracocha received initiation in this temple. Next to every temple of light is a temple of darkness. There, where the light shines more, the darkness, by contrast, changes appearance, becomes denser. The Knights of the White Grail must inevitably fight against the Knights of the Black Grail. The Chamber of the Witches, situated in Salamanca in Spain, is the fatal antithesis of the Temple of Montserrat. Let us study this curious analogy of opposites. The Temple of the White Grail is a splendid monastery of the Great Light. The Temple of Salamanca is a splendid monastery of darkness. The Monastery of Montserrat has two floors. The Chamber of Witchcraft also has two floors. The Temple of Montserrat is encircled by beautiful and sweet gardens. The Chamber of Witchcraft is also encircled by romantic gardens, where every flower exudes a halitus of death. Both edifices are splendid. In both places, truth and justice are well spoken of. Order and culture rule in both temples. Sanctity and love are spoken of in both temples. This will surprise the reader, and he will ask himself, how is it possible that sanctity and love are spoken of in the temples of evil? Please, dear reader, do not be disconcerted. Remember, brethren, that the Knights of the Black Grail are wolves dressed in sheep's clothing. The adepts of the left hand like to ejaculate their Christic semen. That is why they are black magicians. Their philosophy is the philosophy of fatality. All that is good for them is evil. All that is evil for them is good. For them, the doctrine of Yahweh is divine. For them, the doctrine of the Christ is diabolic. The lords of darkness hate the Christ. The sons of the abyss hate the Divine Mother. In their regions, they violently attack all those who invoke the Divine Mother or her beloved son.
If the occult investigator enters the chamber of witchcraft with his astral body, he will inevitably find himself before a very beautiful and elegant spiral staircase that leads to the most secret part of the precinct. This is an elegant room decorated with all the splendid luxury of the stately mansions of the 18th century. There glitter the mirrors of the Thousand and One Nights, the magic carpets, and all the malign beauty of Nahima. The governor of that fatal mansion is Don Ramon Rubifero, distinguished Knight of the Black Grail, horrible demon of darkness. Those disciples who visit the chamber of witchcraft are unfortunate. The fatal beauty of Nahima will seduce them with the delicious magic of her charms. Then they will fall headlong into the abyss, where only weeping and the gnashing of teeth are heard. For them, it would have been better not to be born, or to have had a millstone tied around their necks and been thrown to the bottom of the sea. The glory of the chalice of silver, with the blood of the Redeemer of the world, shines in the temple of Montserrat. In the temple of Salamanca shines the darkness of the Black Grail. Cosmic festivals are celebrated in the temple of Montserrat. In the temple of Salamanca, profane dances and disgusting witches' Sabbaths are celebrated. The Knights of the Holy Grail adore Christ and the Divine Mother. The Knights of the Black Grail adore Yahweh and the fatal shadow of great nature. This shadow is called Santa Maria. The kingdom of Santa Maria is the abyss. The great battle between the powers of light and darkness are as ancient as eternity. The backbone of the great battle is sex. The white magicians want the serpent to rise. The black magicians want the serpent to descend. The white magicians follow the path of the perfect matrimony. The black magicians love adultery and fornication. There are masters of the Great White Lodge. There are masters of the Great Black Lodge. There are disciples of the Great White Lodge. There are disciples of the Great Black Lodge. The disciples of the Great White Lodge know how to move consciously and positively in the astral body. The disciples of the Great Black Lodge also know how to travel in the astral body. During childhood, we all hear many stories about witches and fairies. Our grandmothers always told us tales of witches climbing onto their brooms at midnight and traveling through the clouds. Although this appears incredible to many students of occultism, theosophy, Rosicrucianism, etc., and these witches really exist. They do not ride on brooms, as our grandmothers believed, but they do know how to travel through the air. These so-called witches travel with their body of flesh and bone through space. They know how to take advantage of hyperspace to transport themselves from one place to another with their physical bodies. Soon, astrophysics will discover the existence of hyperspace. This can be demonstrated with hypergeometry. When a body is submerged in hyperspace, it is said to have entered a state of genus. Every body in the state of genus escapes from the law of gravity. Then it floats in hyperspace. There exists volume and hypervolume. The so-called witches move within the hypervolume of the curved space in which we live. The curvature of space does not pertain exclusively to the planet Earth. The curvature of space corresponds to the infinite star-filled heavens. If cyclones themselves constitute a proof of terrestrial rotational movement, it is also very certain and precisely logical that the rotation of all suns, constellations, and worlds is a concrete proof of the curvature of space. The white magicians also know how to place the physical body in the state of genus. Jesus walked on the waters of the Sea of Galilee,
by making intelligent use of hyperspace. The disciples of Buddha, making use of hyperspace, were able to pass through a rock from one side to the other. In India, there are yogis who, by using hyperspace, can pass through fire without being burned. Peter, utilizing hyperspace, escaped from prison and saved himself from the death penalty. The great yogi Patanjali states in his aphorisms that practicing a sannyasa on the physical body, it becomes as cotton and can float on air. A sannyasa consists of three parts: concentration, meditation, and ecstasy. First, the yogi concentrates on his physical body. Second, he meditates on his physical body, inducing sleep. Third, full of ecstasy, he gets up from his bed with his body in the state of genus. Then he enters hyperspace, and, escaping from the law of gravity, he floats in the air. The devotees of Santa Maria, which is in Warlocks, do the same thing with the formulas of black magic. White magicians penetrate within a superior type of dimension with their bodies in a state of genus. Black magicians enter an inferior type of dimension with their physical bodies in a state of genus. In all nature, there is an always infinite addition and subtraction of dimensions. We abandon one dimension to penetrate another, which is superior or inferior. This is the law. The kingdom of Santa Maria is the abyss of failures. The kingdom of the light is the region of the gods. Only those who have attained supreme chastity can live in the kingdom of the light. In the abyss, chastity is a crime, and fornication becomes law. Whoever sees the elegant chamber of Yahweh Semo will be dazzled by its luxury and happiness. He will find himself there with thousands of female black magicians, endowed with an extremely malign beauty. The inexperienced soul who penetrates these regions of evil can be led astray onto the path of error and fall forever into the abyss of perdition. The malign beauty of Naima is dangerous. In the temples of light, we see only love and wisdom. The tenebrous can no longer enter there because they live in an inferior type of dimension. The beauty of Naima is fatal. Those who were so much in love, those beings who swore eternal, could have been happy. Unfortunately, enchanted by the beauty of Naima, they adored another woman and fell into the abyss of desperation. The beauty of Naima shines fatally in the chamber of Yahweh Semo. Black magicians have a sacred symbol. This symbol is the copper vessel. The white magicians have the Holy Cross as their sacred symbol. The latter is phallic. Insertion of the vertical phallus into the horizontal uterus forms the cross. The cross has the power to create. There cannot be creation without the sign of the Holy Cross. Animal species are crossed. Atoms and molecules are crossed to perpetuate life. The blessed roses of spirituality blossom on the cross of the perfect matrimony. The perfect matrimony is the union of two beings, one who loves more and the other who loves better. The best religion available to the human race is love. Black magicians hate the perfect matrimony. The fatal beauty of Naima and the sexual crimes of Lilith are the fatal antithesis of the perfect matrimony. The white magician adores the internal Christ. The black magician adores Satan. This is the I, the myself, the reincarnating ego. Really, the I is the same specter of the threshold. It will reincarnate incessantly to satisfy desires. The I is memory. In the I are all the memories of our ancient personalities. In the I is Ahriman,
Lucifer, Satan. Our real being is the internal Christ. Our real being is of a universal nature. Our real being is not any kind of superior or inferior I. Our real being is impersonal, universal, and divine. He transcends all concepts of I, myself, ego, etc.

The black magician fortifies his Satan, and in him bases his fatal power. Satan's form and size result from the degree of human maleficence. When we enter the path of the perfect matrimony, Satan loses his volume and ugliness. We need to dissolve Satan. This is only possible with the perfect matrimony. We need to elevate ourselves to the angelic state. This is only possible practicing sexual magic with the priestess, wife. Angels are perfect beings. There are two types of sexual magic, white and black, positive and negative. Sexual magic with ejaculation of semen is black magic. Sexual magic without ejaculation of semen is white magic. The Bons and Dugpas of the Red Cap ejaculate their semen, which they later collect from within the vagina. This semen, mixed with the feminine sexual fluid, is reabsorbed once again through the urethra, utilizing a tenebrous procedure. The fatal result of this black tantrism is the awakening of the serpent in an absolutely negative form. Thus, instead of ascending through the medullary channel, it descends toward the atomic infernos of man. This is the horrific tale of Satan. With this procedure, the Bons and Dugpas are forever separated from the internal Christ, and forever submerged in the terrifying abyss. No white magician ejaculates the semen. The white magician treads the path of the perfect matrimony. The Bons and Dugpas of the Red Cap want, through this fatal procedure, to unite the solar and lunar atoms to awaken Kundalini. The result of their ignorance is the separation from the internal God forever. White magicians mix the solar and lunar atoms within their own sexual laboratory. This is what the perfect matrimony is for. Blessed be woman. Blessed be love. The great battle between the white and black magicians has its roots in sex. The tempting serpent of Eden and the serpent of bronze that cured the Israelites in the desert are in mutual combat. When the serpent rises, we become angels. When it descends, demons. During sexual magic, the three breaths of pure akasa, which descend through the Brahmanic cord, are reinforced. When the magician spills the semen, he loses billions of solar atoms, which are replaced by billions of diabolic atoms, which the sexual organs collect during the nervous movement that follows the spilling of semen. The satanic atoms attempt to rise to the brain through the Brahmanic cord, but the three breaths of the akasa precipitate them to the abyss. When they collide with the black atomic god that resides in the coccyx, the snake awakens and is directed downwards to form in the astral body the tail of the devil. Angels are perfect beings. To raise oneself to the angelic state, we need the perfect matrimony. Demons are perverse beings. There are two forms of sexual magic, white and black. Those who practice white sexual magic never in their lives spill the semen. Those who practice black sexual magic spill the semen. The Bons and Dugpas of the Black Lodge of Tibet spill the semen. These tenebrous beings, after spilling their semen, retrieve it with a special instrument from within the feminine vulva. Later, they reabsorb it through the urethra using a black power, a variety of Vajrol Mudra, which we do not divulge so as not to propagate the fatal science of darkness. These magicians of the shadow believe that in this way they mix the solar and lunar atoms to awaken Kundalini. The result is that the spinal fires, instead of rising through the medullary channel, descend toward the atomic infernos of man and are converted into the tail of Satan.
White magicians mix the solar and lunar atoms within the same sexual laboratory, but without committing the crime of spilling the seminal fluid. In this way, they awaken Kundalini positively, and it rises victoriously through the medullary channel. This is the angelic path. The white magician aspires to the angelic state. The lords of the dark countenance want to achieve the grade of Anagarika. The souls who follow the path of the perfect matrimony fuse with their internal God and rise to the kingdom of the Superman. The souls who hate the path of the perfect matrimony divorce themselves from their internal God and submerge in the abyss. The white magician makes the sexual energy rise within the two sympathetic cords of the spine. These two cords are intertwined in the medulla, forming the sacred eight. These are the two witnesses of the apocalypse. Fill your chalice, brother, with the sacred wine of light. Remember that the chalice is the brain. You need the vision of the eagle and the igneous wings.

the tenebrous struggle to take you from the real path. Know that the three worst dangers that threaten the student are the mediums of spiritualism, the false prophets and prophetesses, and sexual temptations. This is the path of the razor's edge. This path is full of dangers, both within and without. Live alert and vigilant as the watchman in wartime. Do not be surprised by those who consider sex as a purely animal function without any kind of spiritual transcendence. Commonly, the false prophets hate sex and teach novel doctrines that surprise the weak, and which, after fascinating them, lead them to the abyss. Do not be confused by the false words of the tenebrous. Remember that the spiritualist mediums usually serve as a vehicle for black entities. They introduce themselves presuming sanctity and counsel against the path of the perfect matrimony. Usually, they affirm that they are Jesus Christ or Buddha, etc., to deceive the ingenuous. Be careful of the temptations that lie in wait for you. Be prudent and vigilant. Remember that in sex, one finds the great battle between the powers of light and of darkness. Everyone who enters the path of perfect matrimony must be very careful of these three very grave dangers. The tenebrous struggle tirelessly to take you from the path of the perfect matrimony. Do not let yourself be seduced by those sublime doctrines which advise the spilling of semen, because they are black magic. The king of the diabolic atoms awaits in the coccyx for the opportunity to awaken the serpent negatively and direct it downwards. With the spilling of semen, the black atomic god receives a formidable electrical impulse, sufficient to awaken the snake and direct it towards the atomic infernos of man. Thus, man becomes a demon. This is how he falls to the abyss. This audiobook has been broken into multiple parts to make the download faster. You have reached the end of this section, but not the end of the complete audiobook. Please check your library for the next section of this audiobook. Chapter 21. Observation of Oneself. Internal self-observation is a practical means to achieve a radical transformation. To know and to observe are different. Many confuse the observation of oneself with knowing. For example,

Knowing, which is passive, is not a way to change oneself. Indeed, knowing is not an act of attention. Yet the attention directed into oneself, towards what is happening in our interior, is something positive, active. For instance, we may feel antipathy towards a person just because we feel like it, and many times for no particular reason. If we observe ourselves in such a moment, we will notice the multitude of thoughts that accumulate in our mind. We will also notice the group of voices that speak and scream in a disorderly manner, and that say many things within our mind, as well as the unpleasant emotions that surge in our interior, and the unpleasant taste that all this leaves in our psyche, etc. Obviously, in such a state, we also realize that internally we are badly mistreating the person for whom we feel antipathy towards. But, unquestionably, in order to see all of this, we need attention intentionally directed towards the interior of our own selves. This is not a passive attention. Indeed, dynamic attention proceeds from the side of the observer, while thoughts and emotions belong to the side which is observed. All of this causes us to comprehend that knowing is something completely passive and mechanical, in evident contrast with the observation of the self, which is a conscious act. Nevertheless, we are not affirming that mechanical self-observation does not exist. It does. But such a kind of observation has nothing to do with the psychological self-observation to which we are referring. To think and to observe are also very different. Any person can give himself the luxury of thinking about himself all he wants. Yet this does not signify that he is truly observing himself. We need to see the different eyes in action, to discover them in our psyche, to comprehend that a percentage of our own consciousness exists within each one of them, to repent of having created them, etc. Then we shall exclaim, "What is this I doing? Is it saying? What does it want? Why does it torment me with its lust, with its anger, etc.?" Then we will see within ourselves the entire train of thoughts, emotions, desires, passions, private comedies, personal dramas, elaborate lies, discourses, excuses, morbidities, beds of pleasure, scenes of lasciviousness, etc. Many times before falling asleep, at the precise instant of transition between vigil and sleep, we feel within our own mind different voices that talk to each other. Those are the different eyes that must in such moments break all connection with the different centers of our organic machine, so as to then submerge themselves in the molecular world within the fifth dimension. This audiobook has been broken into multiple parts to make the download faster. You have reached the end of this section, but not the end of the complete audiobook. Please check your library for the next section of this audiobook. Chapter 4. Mantric Song for the Awakening of the Kundalini. There are sacred mantras that have the power to awaken the Kundalini. The angel Arak, Angel of Command, taught us the most powerful mantric song that exists in the entire universe for the awakening of the Kundalini. When the angel sang this sweet and touching song, we were filled with ecstasy. The angel then invited us to follow his example, and we sang the mantric song, which is written as follows. Kandil, Bandil. The mantric song is sung as follows. Kan, resounding voice. Dil, decreasing voice. Ban, resounding voice. Dil, decreasing voice. And the R is rolled. The letter R should be vocalized as if imitating the sound of a high-pitched motor, but with the sweetness of a child's voice. Brothers and sisters, this is how the song of Kundalini is sung. All of those who are working with the Kundalini must not forget the letter S. You must know, beloved brethren, that the letter S has the power to transmute the seminal liquor into distinct energetic values. The seminal liquor must be transmuted on a scale of 7 types of energy, the 7 degrees of the power of fire.
The letter S must be pronounced like a very fine and affable whistle.

We must bring the teeth together in order to make a fine and delicate whistle. We must use this subtle voice. The yogi must learn how to intone and modulate. The yogi must have Hermes glass hermetically closed, because the yogi who suffers from nocturnal emissions, or who fornicates daily or constantly, is like a person who wants to fill a bottomless pitcher or barrel. Therefore, the yogi must transmute the seminal liquor into 7 types of energy. The letter S has the power to transmute the seminal liquor on a scale of 7 types of energy. The Kriya of Babaji, the yogi Christ from India, teaches the power of the letter S, the sweet, affable whistle, the still, small voice, which Elijah heard in the cave, Kings 19, 11-13, is behind this very fine whistle that the yogi pronounces. The still, small voice is an even finer whistle. When the sound of this whistle reaches the cerebellum, it gives the yogi the power to instantaneously project with his astral body. This is why the devotees who are working with the Kundalini must always practice with the letter S. The letter S transmutes the seminal liquor into the sacred fires of Kundalini when it is pronounced as a very fine whistle, as follows. The mantric song of the angel Arak and the sweet, affable whistle are absolutely necessary for the awakening of the Kundalini. This audiobook has been broken into multiple parts to make the download faster. You have reached the end of this section, but not the end of the complete audiobook. Please check your library for the next section of this audiobook. Chapter 23, The Intimate Christ. Christ is the fire of the fire, the flame of the flame, the astral sign of fire. The mystery of Christ is defined on the cross of the martyr of Calvary, with just one word consisting of 4 letters, I-N-R-I, Ignis Natura Renovatur Integrum, fire incessantly renews nature. The advent of Christ in the heart of man radically transforms us. Christ is the solar logos, perfect multiple unity. Christ is the life which throbs in the entire universe, is what is, what has always been, and what will always be. Much has been made about the cosmic drama. Undoubtedly, this drama is formed of the 4 Gospels. We have been told that the cosmic drama was brought to the earth by the Elohim. The great Lord of Atlantis performed that drama in flesh and bone. The great Kabir Jesus also had to perform the same drama publicly in the Holy Land. Even if Christ is born 1,000 times in Bethlehem, it is of no use at all if he is not born in our heart, too. Even if he had died and risen from the dead on the 3rd day, this is of no use if he has not died and resurrected in ourselves, too. To try to discover the fire's nature and essence is to try to discover God, whose real presence has always been revealed under igneous appearances. The burning bush, Exodus 3, verse 2, and the conflagration in Sinai as a result of the conferring of the Decalogue, Exodus 19, verse 18, are 2 manifestations by which God appeared to Moses. St. John describes the master of the universe as in the figure of the being of jasper and sardonyx, the color of flame, sitting on a fulgurant incandescent throne, Revelations 4, verses 3 through 5. In his epistle to the Hebrews, St. Paul writes that our God is a consuming fire. The intimate Christ, the celestial fire, must be born within ourselves, and is really born when we have advanced quite a lot in the psychological work. The intimate Christ must eliminate from our psychological nature the very same causes of error, the causes, eyes. The dissolution of the causes of the ego would not be possible while the intimate Christ has not been born within ourselves. The living and philosopher's fire, the intimate Christ, is the fire of the fire, the pure of the pure. Fire envelops and bathes us all over,
It comes to us through the air, through the water, and through the very earth, which are its preservers and its diverse vehicles. The celestial fire must crystallize within us. It is the intimate Christ, our deep, inner Savior. The intimate Lord must take charge of the whole of our psyche, of the five cylinders of the organic machine, of all our mental, emotional, motor, instinctive, and sexual processes. This audiobook has been broken into multiple parts to make the download faster. You have reached the end of this section, but not the end of the complete audiobook. Please check your library for the next section of this audiobook. Chapter 15. Individuality. Indeed, to believe that we are one is a joke made in very bad taste. Unfortunately, this vain illusion exists within each one of us. It is unfortunate that we always think the best of ourselves. It never occurs to us to comprehend that we do not even possess true individuality. The worst of the matter is that we give ourselves the false luxury of assuming that each one of us enjoys full consciousness and a will of our own. Woe to us! What nitwits we are! There is no doubt that ignorance is the worst of all disgraces. Many thousands of different individuals, different persons, eyes, or people who quarrel amongst themselves, who fight amongst themselves for supremacy, and who do not have order or concordance whatsoever, exist within each one of us. If we were conscious, if we were to awaken from so many dreams and fantasies, how different life would be! Nonetheless, as if our misfortune was not enough, negative emotions, self-love and self-esteem fascinate us, hypnotize us, never allowing us to remember ourselves, to see ourselves exactly the way we are. We believe that we have one will, when in reality, we possess many different wills. Each eye has its own will. The tragic comedy of all this interior multiplicity is dreadful. The different internal wills clash against each other. They live in continuous conflict, and they act in different directions. If we had true individuality, if we were a unity instead of a multiplicity, then we would also have continuity of purpose, awakened consciousness, a particular individual will. To change is the best. However, we must begin by being sincere with ourselves. We need to make a psychological inventory of ourselves in order to know what we have in excess and what we lack. To obtain individuality is possible, yet if we believe that we already have it, then such a possibility will disappear. It is evident that we would never struggle to obtain individuality if we believe that we already have it. Fantasy makes us believe that we are possessors of individuality, and there are even schools in the world that teach it that way. To struggle against fantasy is urgent. Fantasy makes us appear as if we were this or that, when indeed we are miserable, shameless, and perverse. We think that we are humans, when, in truth, we are merely intellectual mammals lacking individuality. Megalomaniacs believe themselves to be gods, mahatmas, etc., without even suspecting that they do not even have an individual mind and conscious will. Ego worshippers adore their beloved ego so much that they would never accept the multiplicity of egos within themselves. Paranoids, with all the classic pride that characterizes them, will not even read this book. It is indispensable to fight to death against the fantasy regarding our own selves, if we do not want to be victims of artificial emotions and false experiences. This is because fantasy, besides placing us in ridiculous situations, stops all possibility of internal development. The intellectual animal is so hypnotized by his fantasy that he dreams that he is a lion or eagle, when in truth he is nothing more than a vile slug from the mud of the earth. The megalomaniac would never accept these aforementioned affirmations. Obviously, regardless of what people might say,
he feels to be an arch-hierophant, without suspecting that fantasy is merely nothing. Fantasy is nothing else but fantasy. Fantasy is a real force which acts universally upon mankind. It keeps the intellectual humanoid in a state of sleep, hypnotic state, causing him to believe that he is already a human being, that he possesses true individuality, a will, awakened consciousness, and a mind of his own, etc. When we think that we are one, we cannot move from where we are within ourselves. Thus, we remain stagnant, and lastly, we degenerate, we devolve. Each one of us is situated in a determined psychological phase. We cannot remove ourselves from within this psychological state unless we directly discover all those persons who live within our own person. It is clear that only through inner self-observation shall we be able to see the people who live in our psyche and who we need to eliminate in order to achieve a radical transformation. This perception, this self-observation, fundamentally alters all the mistaken concepts that we had regarding ourselves. Thus, as an outcome, we witness the concrete fact that we do not possess true individuality. Therefore, as long as we do not observe ourselves, we will then live in the illusion that we are one, and consequently, our life will be a mistake. To correctly relate to our fellow men would be impossible as long as we do not perform an internal change in the very core of our psyche. Any internal change demands the previous elimination of the eyes that we carry within. We cannot by any means eliminate such eyes if we do not internally observe them. Those who consider themselves one, those who think the best of themselves, those who would not accept the doctrine of the many would never desire to observe their eyes. Therefore, within them, any possibility of change will be impossible. It is not possible to change if one does not eliminate. Yet, whosoever considers himself a possessor of individuality, even if he would accept that he must eliminate, would indeed ignore what it is that he must eliminate. Nonetheless, we must not forget that whosoever believes himself to be one will deceive himself, thinking that he does know that which he must eliminate. Yet, indeed, he does not even know that he does not know. He is a learned ignoramus. We need to de-egotize ourselves so we can individualize ourselves. However, to de-egotize is impossible for the one who thinks that he possesses individuality. Individuality is 100% sacred. Rare are those who have it. Nonetheless, everyone thinks they have it. How can we eliminate eyes if we think that we have a unique eye? Certainly, only the one who has never seriously observed his own self can think that he has a unique eye. Nevertheless, in regard to this teaching, we must be very clear because the psychological danger of confusing authentic individuality with the concept of some species of a superior eye or something similar exists. Sacred individuality is very far beyond any type of I. Sacred individuality is what it is, what it has always been, and what it shall be. Legitimate individuality is the being. The reason for the being to be is to be the being himself. Distinguish between the being and the I. Those who confuse the I with the being have certainly never observed themselves seriously. As long as the essence, the consciousness, is bottled up within all of that conjunction of eyes that we carry inside, radical change will be something more than impossible. This audiobook has been broken into multiple parts to make the download faster. You have reached the end of this section, but not the end of the complete audiobook. Please check your library for the next section of this audiobook. Chapter 15, Utensils and Perfumes. We must always use a specific room in order to work with Gen Science. Although, if a specific room is unavailable, the bedroom is sufficient.
The bedroom should be a true sanctuary. With chastity, everything runs favorably. The bedroom must be scented daily with the following five perfumes: frankincense, myrrh, aloe, sulfur, and camphor. It is necessary that we paint the sign of the pentagram, which is the five-pointed star, on the floor at the entrance of the bedroom. The two lower points of the star must aim towards the outside of the room, and the upper point must aim towards the inside of the room. The star can be drawn with carbon. We should also have a framed pentagram above the head of the bed. It is very important that the superior point is aiming towards the ceiling, and that the inferior points are aiming toward the floor. The room must be decorated with yellow colors, for example, yellow curtains, walls, carpets, and lights. The initiate must have yellow pajamas, and in addition to this, a yellow robe. We must have a picture of Christ, Buddha, and the Divine Mother. The Divine Mother is represented as Isis, the Cosmic Mother of India, Tonansan, or the White Dove of the Holy Spirit. These pictures do not represent a divine or human person. They represent the Goddess Mother herself. We know that God as a Father is wisdom, and God as a Mother is love. The Father resides in the wisdom eye, which is located between the eyebrows. The Mother resides in the heart temple. The serpent entwined around the staff also represents the Divine Mother. It is important that we choose the symbol of the Divine Mother that we prefer. The pictures of Christ, Buddha, and the Divine Mother must always be present in the bedroom or room of Jinn work. We must have an altar in the bedroom, and on this altar, a fire must be burning at all times, whether it be a candle or an oil lamp. This is entirely up to the individual. The fire should always be burning in the house of the initiate. This is the yellow book. This is the wisdom of the Buddhas. This is the science of the cosmic mind. The Buddhas wear yellow robes. The color of the mental world is yellow. When the man is liberated from his four sinful bodies, then he is a Buddha. Every Buddha uses a yellow mantle. The ray of Christ is golden yellow. The science of the mind truly constitutes the yellow book. This is why this book is called the Yellow Book, because the science of the mind is written here. In order to work with the science of the mind, the initiate should retire at 10 p.m. daily. The initiate must avoid discussions or arguments with skeptical people who do not practice or do not allow others to practice. The initiate must avoid getting deeply involved with those who expect the world to rotate in accordance with their beliefs, which are harmful and corrupt. The devotee must bathe himself daily to assure cleanliness. The root must be clean at all times. The room must always contain freshly cut flowers. Flowers, perfumes, symbolic pictures, and beautiful music contribute to creating an environment filled with wisdom and love. Jinn religion is very sacred. In this yellow book, we have taught the sacred Jinn science to all human beings. This audiobook has been broken into multiple parts to make the download faster. You have reached the end of this section, but not the end of the complete audiobook. Please check your library for the next section of this audiobook. Chapter 15. Celibacy. Swami X said the following in one of his lessons: unmarried people can unite spiritually within themselves, the natural creative force of the soul, by learning the correct method of meditation and its application to the physical life. Such people do not have to pass through the material experience of matrimony. They can learn to marry their feminine impulse with the masculine of their internal soul. If our beloved Gnostic disciples reflect on these words of Swami X, they will reach the conclusion that they are manifestly absurd. This idea of marrying the feminine physical impulse with the masculine of the internal soul is 100% false. This type of utopian marriage is impossible because man has not yet incarnated the soul. With whom, then, is he going to marry his physical feminine impulse?
The intellectual animal still does not have a soul. Whoever desires to incarnate his soul, whoever wants to be a man with soul, must have the bodies astral, mental, and causal. The human being, as he is, still does not have these internal vehicles. The astral ghost, the mental ghost, and the causal ghost are only ghosts. The majority of occultists believe that these internal ghosts are the true vehicles, and they are very mistaken. We need to be born in the superior worlds, and the question of being born is a sexual problem. No human being is born of theory. Not even a simple microbe can be born of theories. No one is born through the nostrils, nor through the mouth. Every living being is born of sex. As above, so below. If man is born of sex here in the physical world, it is logical that above, in the internal worlds, the process is analogous. Law is law, and the law is fulfilled. The Christ astral is born as the body of flesh and blood is born, that is, sexual. Only with sexual magic between husbands and wives can one give birth to that marvelous body. We can say the same of the mental and the causal. We need to engender those internal bodies, and that is only possible with sexual contact, because, as above, so below, and as below, so above. No celibate can marry his feminine physical impulse with the masculine one of his internal soul, because no celibate can incarnate his soul. To incarnate the soul, we must engender the internal bodies, and only through the sexual union of man and woman can they be engendered. No single man or any single woman can engender or conceive. The two poles are necessary to create. That is life. It is necessary to engender the internal vehicles. It is necessary to be born in the superior worlds. Celibacy is an absolutely false path. We need the perfect matrimony. After birth, each vehicle needs its special nourishment. Only with its special nourishment does it develop and strengthen itself totally. The nourishment of these vehicles is based on the hydrogen. In the physical organism, different types of hydrogen are produced with which the different internal bodies of man are nourished. Laws of the bodies. Physical law. This is governed by 48 laws. Its basic nourishment is hydrogen 48. Astral body. This vehicle is subject to 24 laws. Its basic nourishment is hydrogen 24. Mental body. This vehicle is subject to 12 laws. Its basic nourishment is hydrogen 12. Causal body. This vehicle is governed by 6 laws. Its basic nourishment is hydrogen 6. Every substance is transformed into a specific type of hydrogen. Thus, just as the substances and life forms are infinite, so also the hydrogen is infinite. The internal bodies have their special hydrogen, and they are nourished with these. Swami X was only a monk. We have been told that soon this good monk will reincarnate in order to marry and achieve profound self-realization. He is a fine disciple of the White Lodge. In the superior worlds, he thought himself to be realized. In the temple, he was greatly surprised when we had to make known to him his mistake. Really, this good monk had not yet engendered his Christic bodies. He needs to engender them. This is a sexual problem. These marvelous internal bodies can only be engendered with sexual magic. We advise our critics that we are not speaking against Swami X. His exercises are marvelous and very useful. But we wish to make it clear that nobody can achieve profound self-realization with the bellows system. There are very many schools. All of them are necessary. All of them serve to help the human being. But it is good to warn that no theory can engender the internal bodies. We have never seen anyone born from any theory. The first human being
born of theory, is unknown to us. There are many very respectable and venerable schools. These institutions have their courses of instruction and their degrees. Some of these also have rituals of initiation. But in the superior worlds, the degrees and initiations from these schools are of no use. The masters of the Great White Lodge are not interested in the degrees and the hierarchies of the physical world. They are only interested in Kundalini. They examine and measure the spinal column. If the candidate has not raised the serpent, he is for them an ordinary person like any other, although he may occupy some high position in the physical world, or be a venerable person, or some supreme hierarch in his school or lodge. If the Kundalini has risen 3 vertebrae, he is considered by the masters to be an initiate of the 3rd degree, and if only 1 vertebra, an initiate of the 1st degree. Thus, the masters are only interested in Kundalini. Really, those who abandon everything to work in their cavern with their eagle and their serpent are very few. This is something for heroes, and the present humanity does not abandon its lodges and schools to remain alone with its eagle and its serpent. The students of all the organizations are not even loyal to their schools. They live, flitting from lodge to lodge, from school to school, and thus they say they wish to achieve profound realization. We feel infinite pain when we watch these capricious brethren. Many of them practice marvelous exercises. Certainly, there are many good practices in all schools. The practices of Yogananda, Vivekananda, Ramashakara, etc., etc., are admirable. Students practice them with very good intentions. There are very sincere students. We value greatly all these students and all these schools. However, we feel great and irremediable pain for they who, with such yearning, seek their final liberation. We know that they must engender their internal bodies. We know that they must practice sexual magic. We know that only thus, with sexual magic, will they awaken the sacred fire and engender their internal vehicles to incarnate their soul. We know this through our own experience. Nevertheless, what can we do to convince them? We, the brothers, suffer greatly and without remedy. In the past Earth Moon, millions of human beings evolved, and of all those millions, only a few hundred elevated themselves to the angelic state. The great majority of human beings were lost. The great majority were submerged in the abyss. Many are called, and few are chosen. If we observe nature, we can see that not all seeds germinate. Millions of seeds are lost, and millions of creatures perish daily. A sad truth it is, but it is the truth. Every celibate is a sure candidate for the abyss and the second death. Only those who have elevated themselves to the state of the Superman can give themselves the luxury of enjoying the delights of love without sexual contact. We penetrate, then, the amphitheater of cosmic science. Nobody can attain the incarnation of the Superman in himself without sexual magic and the perfect matrimony. This audiobook has been broken into multiple parts to make the download faster. You have reached the end of this section, but not the end of the complete audiobook. Please check your library for the next section of this audiobook. Chapter 18. The Psychological Country. Unquestionably, just as the external country in which we live exists, so the psychological country also exists within ourselves. People never ignore the town or region where they live. Unfortunately, it happens that they do not know the psychological place where they are located. At a given instant, anybody knows in which district or housing estate he finds himself. But it does not happen the same in the psychological field. Normally, people do not even remotely suspect the place to where they have got in their psychological country. Just as in the physical world, districts exist of decent and educated people. So it also happens in the psychological region of each one of us.
There is no doubt that very elegant and beautiful districts exist. Just as in the physical world, there are districts or areas with most dangerous alleyways full of assailants. So the same also happens in the psychological region in our interior. It all depends on the sort of people accompanying us. If we have drunkards as friends, we will end up at the pub. And if they are gay dogs, we will end up at the brothel. Within our psychological country, each one of us has his companions, his eyes, which will take one to where they must, according to their psychological characteristics. A virtuous and honorable woman, splendid wife, of exemplary conduct, living in a beautiful mansion in the physical world, could be located at dens of prostitution in her psychological country due to her lustful eyes. An honorable gentleman of blameless honesty, splendid citizen, could be located in the den of thieves in his psychological region due to very bad companions, eyes of theft, very submerged in the unconscious. A penitent anchorite, possibly a monk of a particular type, living austerely in his cell in some monastery, could psychologically be located in a district of murderers, gunmen, robbers, drug addicts, due precisely to infraconscious or unconscious eyes deeply submerged among the most difficult bends of his psyche. There is a reason why we have been told there is much virtue in the wicked and much wickedness in the virtuous. Many canonized saints still live in the psychological dens of theft or in houses of prostitution. This, which we are emphatically affirming, could shock prudes, pietistical ones, learned ignoramuses, know-alls, but never shock true psychologists. Although it might seem incredible, crime also hides among the incense of prayer. Crime also hides among the cadences of verse, beneath the sacred dome of the most divine sanctuaries. Crime puts on the robes of sanctity and uses sublime words. In the profound depths of the most venerable saints live eyes of brothel, theft, homicide, etc. Infrahuman companions hide in the unfathomable depths of the unconscious. Much did the diverse saints of history suffer because of this reason. Let us remember the temptations of Saint Anthony, all those abominations against which our brother Francis of Assisi had to fight. Nevertheless, those saints did not say it all, and the majority of anchorites kept silent. One is astonished by thinking that some penitent and most holy anchorites live in the psychological districts of prostitution and theft. But they are saints, and if they have not yet discovered those frightening things in their psyche, when they discover them, they will use cilices upon their flesh. They will fast, possibly flog themselves, and will plead with their divine mother Kundalini to eliminate from their psyche those bad companions which have got them into those dark dens of their own psychological country. Much has been said about life after death and the beyond by the different religions. Poor people, let them not rack their brains any more about what is there on the other side, beyond the grave. Unquestionably, after death, each one of us goes on living in the same psychological district as always. The thief will continue in the dens of thieves. The lustful person will carry on in the houses of call, like a bird of ill omen. The irascible, the furious one, will keep on living in the dangerous alleyways of vice and anger, there where also the dagger glitters and pistol shots ring out. The essence in itself is very beautiful. It came from above, from the stars, and regrettably, it finds itself inside all these eyes which we carry within. By opposition, the essence can retrace its steps, return to the original starting point, go back to the stars. But first, it must free itself from its bad companions, who have put it in the slums of perdition. When Francis of Assisi and Anthony of Padua, distinguished Christified masters, discovered within themselves the eyes of perdition, they suffered indescribably, and there is no doubt that by means of conscious work and voluntary suffering, they achieved to reduce to cosmic dust the whole of the inhuman elements which were living within them.
Unquestionably, those saints Christified themselves and returned to the original starting point after having suffered a lot. First of all, it is urgent, unpostponable, that the magnetic center, which is abnormally established in our false personality, is transferred to the essence. Thus, the complete man will be able to initiate his journey from the personality up to the stars, ascending in a progressive, didactic way, degree after degree, upon the mountain of the being. As long as the center of gravity continues to be established in our illusory personality, we will live in the most abominable psychological dens, though in practical life we might be splendid citizens. Each person has a magnetic center which characterizes him. The businessman has the magnetic center of business, and because of this, he develops in markets and attracts that which has an affinity, customers and merchants. The man of science has the magnetic center of science in his personality, and subsequently attracts to himself all the things of science, books, laboratories, etc. The esotericist has in himself the magnetic center of esotericism, and as that kind of center becomes different from the matters of personality, undoubtedly, for this reason, transference occurs. When the magnetic center becomes established in the consciousness, in the essence, then the return of man to the stars begins. This audiobook has been broken into multiple parts to make the download faster. You have reached the end of this section, but not the end of the complete audiobook. Please check your library for the next section of this audiobook. GnosisCentral.com presents an unabridged recording of The Great Rebellion by Samael Onwuor. Chapter 1. Life. Although it may seem incredible, it is certainly very true that this so much hackneyed modern civilization is frightfully ugly. It does not fulfill the transcendental characteristics of aesthetic sense, and it is devoid of inner beauty. We boast a great deal of those same old hair-raising buildings which resemble real mouse holes. The world has become tremendously boring, the same streets as always, and horrible housing everywhere. All this has become tedious, be it north or south, east or west of the world. The same usual terrifying, nauseating, and barren uniform. "Modernization!" the crowds exclaim. We resemble vain peacocks with our fine clothes and shiny shoes, although all around us and throughout the world there are unhappy, undernourished, and wretched millions. Natural, spontaneous, and ingenious simplicity and beauty, without any artifice nor conceited makeup, have disappeared in the female sex. Now we are modern. That is life. People have become dreadfully cruel. Kindness is not found. Nobody has compassion for anyone anymore. The display windows of luxurious stores are glimmering with extravagant merchandise which the less fortunate definitely cannot afford. The outcast in our society can only gaze at silks and jewels, costly bottles of perfume and umbrellas for the rain. Look but not touch, a torment similar to those of Tertullus. People of these modern times have become extremely gross. The perfume of friendship and the fragrance of sincerity have radically disappeared. People cry in anguish, overburdened with taxes. The whole world has problems. We are owed and we owe. We are taken to court in order to pay money, having none. Worries ravage our brains. Nobody lives in peace. Bureaucrats, with their smugly curved paunches and fat cigars on which they psychologically sustain themselves, juggle mentally with politics in absolute unconcern with the grief of the peoples. Nowadays, nobody is happy, least of all the middle classes, who find their backs to the wall, facing the sword. Rich and poor, believers and non-believers, merchants and beggars, cobblers and tinsmiths, only exist because they have to live. They drown their torments with wine and become drug addicts in their search for escape from themselves. People have become malicious, suspicious, distrustful, cunning, and perverse.
nobody believes anybody anymore. Every day, new conditions are invented. Certificates, all kinds of restrictions, documents, credentials, etc. And anyway, none of these serves any purpose anymore. Those who are crafty mock all this nonsense. They evade the law, even if they may be imprisoned. No job brings happiness. The sense of true love has been lost, and people marry today, divorcing tomorrow. Family unity has been lamentably lost. Organic modesty does not exist anymore. Lesbianism and homosexuality have become commonplace. To know something about all this, to try to understand the causes of so much corruption, to inquire, to search, is certainly our purpose in this book. I am talking the language of practical life, willing to know what is hidden behind that horrible mask of existence. I am thinking aloud, and let the swindlers of the intellect say whatever they please. Theories have become tiresome. They are even sold and resold in the market. So, what then? Theories serve only as occasions for worry and to embitter our life. With just reason, Goethe said, "All theory is gray, but the golden tree of actual life springs ever green." Poor people, who are already weary of so many theories, nowadays they talk a great deal about practicality. We need to be practical and really know the causes of our suffering. This audiobook has been broken into multiple parts to make the download faster. You have reached the end of this section, but not the end of the complete audiobook. Please check your library for the next section of this audiobook. Chapter 27, The Holy Sepulchre. It is written with characters of fire in the Book of Splendors that when Jesus, the Gnostic great priest, exhaled his last breath, the philosophical earth, his very human person, trembled on understanding the difficult task that destiny had reserved for him. And the stones of the path of the razor's edge cracked, and the path became even more difficult. This is only understood integrally by those masters who, after having died to themselves, are prepared for the resurrection. Mercury, as an astrological planet, is much more mysterious than even Venus is, and identical to the Mazdan Mithra, the Buddha, the genie or god situated between the sun and the moon, the perpetual companion of the Sun of Wisdom. Pausanias, in his book V, shows him to us sharing an altar with Jupiter. He showed wings to express his assistance to the sun in its course, and was called the Nuncio and the Wolf of the Sun, Solaris Luminous Particeps. He was the leader and the one who evokes the souls, the Archmagus and Hierophant. Virgil describes him taking his caduceus, or hammer, to call up again to life those unhappy souls fallen in the Orco, or Limbo. Tum virgum capit, hac animas ill evocat Orco, with the same purpose of making them join the celestial militia. After these explanations, the following verse becomes clear. And the earth shook, the rocks were split, the tombs also were opened, and many bodies of the saints who had fallen asleep and were in the Orcus or Limbo were raised, and coming out of the tombs after their esoteric resurrection, after his resurrection, they went into the holy city, the superior Jerusalem, and appeared to many. Matthew 27, verses 51 and 53. Unquestionably, many saints have wanted to self-realize intimately without the holy sacrament of the Church of Love, Sahaja Mayathuna. These unhappy souls always fall into the Orco or Limbo of ignorance, darkness, and pain. Only by dying in oneself with the death on the cross, a symbol which is totally sexual, is the resurrection then possible. If the germ does not die, the plant is not born. The path of life is formed with the footprints of the hooves of the horse of death. Mercury is the golden planet, the ineffable one,
that which the Hierophants forbid naming. And it is symbolized in the Greek mythology by the famous guardian dogs of the celestial herd that drink from the pure fountains of the occult wisdom. Mercury is also Hermes Anubis, the great inspirer, or Agatha Daemon. As bird of Argos, he keeps watch over the earth, where he is wrongly mistaken by the sun itself. They are the Hindu Sarama and Sarameya, respectively. The Emperor Julian prayed every night to the occult sun for the intercession of Mercury, since, as Vossius says, every theologian reassures us that Mercury and the sun are one and the same. That is why Mercury used to be considered as the most eloquent and wise of the gods, which should not puzzle us, since Mercury is so very close to the wisdom and the word, or logos, that he has been mistaken by both. Mercury is the third logos, Shiva, the Holy Ghost, the firstborn of creation, our authentic, particular, individual monad. O holy gods! How sad would the fate of the saints be in limbo if Mercury were to abandon them. Mercury, Shiva, great Hierophant, Nuncio, and Wolf of the Intimate Christ, supreme hope of those that sleep inside the Holy Sepulchre. I recognize the phallic symbol of the boat of Ra when going through the 8th Venusian initiation. Then I shouted in a loud voice, saying, "When the first trumpet sounds, I will resuscitate from amongst the dead." Hail, O great divinity, who navigates on your boat! Having been transported here, I appear before you. Let me go up to the bridge and direct the maneuver of the boat, like your servants do, the archons of the planets. Leonidas felt somewhat sad as she contemplated my holy sepulchre. "Do not be afraid," the Mahatma told her. "His physical body will not die." These words totally calmed her. In that faraway time of my present existence, I had not even died to myself. I continued with the ego very much alive. The sepulchre was then merely symbolic, like the coffin of a Masonic lodge. I did understand, though, in an integral manner, the sepulchral symbolism. I knew that I had to die in myself to have the right to the resurrection of Hiram Abiff, the secret master inside my heart temple. That initiation ended with precise instructions related to the mission that I am actually fulfilling in this world. This audiobook has been broken into multiple parts to make the download faster. You have reached the end of this section, but not the end of the complete audiobook. Please check your library for the next section of this audiobook. Chapter 15. Celibacy. Swami X said the following in one of his lessons: "Unmarried people can unite spiritually within themselves, the natural creative force of the soul, by learning the correct method of meditation and its application to the physical life. Such people do not have to pass through the material experience of matrimony. They can learn to marry their feminine impulse with the masculine of their internal soul." If our beloved Gnostic disciples reflect on these words of Swami X, they will reach the conclusion that they are manifestly absurd. This idea of marrying the feminine physical impulse with the masculine of the internal soul is 100% false. This type of utopian marriage is impossible, because man has not yet incarnated the soul. With whom, then, is he going to marry his physical feminine impulse? The intellectual animal still does not have a soul. Whoever desires to incarnate his soul, whoever wants to be a man with soul, must have the bodies astral, mental, and causal. The human being, as he is, still does not have these internal vehicles. The astral ghost, the mental ghost, and the causal ghost are only ghosts. The majority of occultists believe that these internal ghosts are the true vehicles, and they are very mistaken. We need to be born in the superior worlds, and the question of being born is a sexual problem. No human being is born of theory. Not even a simple microbe can be born of theories.
No one is born through the nostrils, nor through the mouth. Every living being is born of sex. As above, so below. If man is born of sex here in the physical world, it is logical that above, in the internal worlds, the process is analogous. Law is law, and the law is fulfilled. The Christ astral is born as the body of flesh and blood is born, that is, sexual. Only with sexual magic between husbands and wives can one give birth to that marvelous body. We can say the same of the mental and the causal. We need to engender those internal bodies, and that is only possible with sexual contact, because, as above, so below, and as below, so above. No celibate can marry his feminine physical impulse with the masculine one of his internal soul, because no celibate can incarnate his soul. To incarnate the soul, we must engender the internal bodies, and only through the sexual union of man and woman can they be engendered. No single man or any single woman can engender or conceive. The two poles are necessary to create. That is life. It is necessary to engender the internal vehicles. It is necessary to be born in the superior worlds. Celibacy is an absolutely false path. We need the perfect matrimony. After birth, each vehicle needs its special nourishment. Only with its special nourishment does it develop and strengthen itself totally. The nourishment of these vehicles is based on the hydrogen. In the physical organism, different types of hydrogen are produced with which the different internal bodies of man are nourished. Laws of the bodies. Physical law. This is governed by 48 laws. Its basic nourishment is hydrogen 48. Astral body. This vehicle is subject to 24 laws. Its basic nourishment is hydrogen 24. Mental body. This vehicle is subject to 12 laws. Its basic nourishment is hydrogen 12. Causal body. This vehicle is governed by 6 laws. Its basic nourishment is hydrogen 6. Every substance is transformed into a specific type of hydrogen. Thus, just as the substances and life forms are infinite, so also the hydrogen is infinite. The internal bodies have their special hydrogen, and they are nourished with these. Swami X was only a monk. We have been told that soon this good monk will reincarnate in order to marry and achieve profound self-realization. He is a fine disciple of the White Lodge. In the superior worlds, he thought himself to be realized. In the temple, he was greatly surprised when we had to make known to him his mistake. Really, this good monk had not yet engendered his Christic bodies. He needs to engender them. This is a sexual problem. These marvelous internal bodies can only be engendered with sexual magic. We advise our critics that we are not speaking against Swami X. His exercises are marvelous and very useful. But we wish to make it clear that nobody can achieve profound self-realization with the bellows system. There are very many schools. All of them are necessary. All of them serve to help the human being. But it is good to warn that no theory can engender the internal bodies. We have never seen anyone born from any theory. The first human being born of theory is unknown to us. There are many very respectable and venerable schools. These institutions have their courses of instruction and their degrees. Some of these also have rituals of initiation. But in the superior worlds, the degrees and initiations from these schools are of no use. The masters of the Great White Lodge are not interested in the degrees and the hierarchies of the physical world. They are only interested in Kundalini. They examine and measure the spinal column. If the candidate has not raised the serpent, he is for them an ordinary person like any other, although he may occupy some high position in the physical world, or be a venerable person, or some supreme hierarch in his school or lodge.
If the Kundalini has risen three vertebra, he is considered by the masters to be an initiate of the third degree, and if only one vertebra, an initiate of the first degree. Thus, the masters are only

of Yogananda, Vivekananda, Ramashankara, etc., etc., are admirable. Students practice them with very good intentions. There are very sincere students. We value greatly all these students and all these schools. However, we feel great and irremediable pain for they who, with such yearning, seek their final liberation. We know that they must engender their internal bodies. We know that they must practice sexual magic. We know that only thus, with sexual magic, will they awaken the sacred fire and engender their internal vehicles to incarnate their soul. We know this through our own experience. Nevertheless, what can we do to convince them? We, the brothers, suffer greatly and without remedy. In the past Earth Moon, millions of human beings evolved, and of all those millions, only a few hundred elevated themselves to the angelic state. The great majority of human beings were lost. The great majority were submerged in the abyss. Many are called, and few are chosen. If we observe nature, we can see that not all seeds germinate. Millions of seeds are lost, and millions of creatures perish daily. A sad truth it is, but it is the truth. Every celibate is a sure candidate for the abyss and the second death. Only those who have elevated themselves to the state of the Superman can give themselves the luxury of enjoying the delights of love without sexual contact. We penetrate, then, the amphitheater of cosmic science. Nobody can attain the incarnation of the Superman in himself without sexual magic and the perfect matrimony. This audiobook has been broken into multiple parts to make the download faster. You have reached the end of this section, but not the end of the complete audiobook. Please check your library for the next section of this audiobook. Chapter 3. Psychological Rebellion. It is not irrelevant to remind our readers that a mathematical point exists within ourselves. Unquestionably, such a point is never found either in the past or in the future. Whosoever wants to discover that mysterious point must look for it here and now, within oneself, at this exact moment, not a second earlier, not a second later. The two horizontal and vertical lines of the Holy Cross intersect at this point. Thus, we find ourselves from moment to moment before two paths, the horizontal and the vertical. It is evident that the vertical is different. It is the path of intelligent rebels, of revolutionaries. It is apparent that the horizontal path is too base. My buddy and everybody travel it, by those who are juvenile and those who are senile. When one remembers oneself and works upon oneself, when one does not become identified with all the problems and sorrows of life, it is a fact that one is traveling along the vertical path. Certainly, it is never an easy task to eliminate negative emotions, to lose all identification with the trend of life, with all types of problems, with business, debts, loan payments, mortgages, telephone, water, and power payments, etc. The unemployed ones, those who have lost their position or job for one reason or another, evidently suffer because of lack of money, and for them to forget their situation and not worry or identify themselves with their own problem becomes tremendously difficult. Those who suffer and those who cry, those who have been victims of some betrayal or injustice, victims of ingratitude, calumny, fraud, really do forget themselves. They forget their inner being. They identify themselves totally with their moral tragedy. The work on oneself is the fundamental characteristic of the vertical path. Nobody treads upon the path of the great rebellion if he never works on himself. The work to which we are referring is of a psychological nature. This work deals with a certain transformation of the moment in which we find ourselves. We need to learn to live from moment to moment. For example, a person who is desperate about some sentimental, economical, or political problems has obviously forgotten his inner self. If such a person would stop for a moment,

Observe the situation. Try to remember his inner self, and then try to understand the reason for this attitude. If he would reflect a little and think that everything passes away, that life is fleeting, illusory, and that death reduces all the vanities of the world to ashes. If he would understand that his problem in reality is nothing more than a worthless flame and soon dies, he would suddenly see, with great surprise, that everything has changed. It is possible to transform mechanical reactions through logical confrontation and the intimate self-reflection of the being. It is evident that people react mechanically when faced with the diverse circumstances of life. Wretched people, they usually become the victims. When flattered, they smile. When humiliated, they suffer. They insult if insulted. They hurt if they are hurt. They are never free. Their fellow men have the power to drive them from happiness to sadness, from hope to despair. Each of these persons traveling along the horizontal path is similar to a musical instrument on which each of his fellow men can play the tune he wishes to. Whosoever learns how to transform mechanical reactions is in fact entering onto the vertical path. This represents a fundamental change in the level of being, an extraordinary result of the psychological rebellion. This audiobook has been broken into multiple parts to make the download faster. You have reached the end of this section, but not the end of the complete audiobook. Please check your library for the next section of this audiobook. Conclusion. With infinite happiness, we have concluded this work. With humbleness, we offer this work to the poor and suffering humanity. It has been said that there exist three rays of inner self-realization. These three rays are the mystic ray, the yogi ray, and the domestic ray. The beloved brothers and sisters of Gnosis, while resting on their staff, walk the three paths combined. Our motto is thelema, willpower. Beloved brothers and sisters, here we have an absolutely practical book on occultism. For the love of God, we, the brethren of the temple, advise you with infinite humility not to waste your time theorizing. The opium of the theorists is more bitter than death itself. Be humble in order to obtain wisdom. Once we have obtained wisdom, we must strive for even higher degrees of humility. Use the teachings of this book practically, and you shall develop your divine powers. Beloved brothers and sisters, be consistent and patient. We must have absolute faith in our Divine Mother Kundalini. The Lady of All Adoration guides her devotees from chakra to chakra. When the igneous serpent of our magical powers awakens, the devotee passes six short, unforgettable experiences. These six experiences are divine happiness, trembling body or body parts, astral projection, spiritual voluptuousness, coccyx pain, dizzy spells in conjunction with deep sleep filled with spiritual brightness. These six signs indicate to the disciple the awakening of Kundalini. This is how the gardener waters the delicate internal garden with the sublime nectar of life, until the delicious fruits of Eden appear. The Yellow Book is a guide for practical esotericism. Beloved disciples, we must understand that this is a text and a sure guide for the path of the initiation. Study this book and exercise these practices with intensity and supreme patience. Many occult powers appear with the awakening of the Kundalini. When this happens, we must be careful not to fall into pride. Once we have accumulated these powers, we must act as though we do not have them. We must recognize our own misery and sins. We must find shelter within the nothingness. We are the sinning shadow of that which has never sinned. We must develop our internal powers. But we must dissolve the I, the myself, the returning ego. By dissolving the I, we can obtain complete liberation. The ego is a terrible larva which is present within the various levels of the mind.
When the ego is dissolved, the great Lord of the Light enters the soul and dwells within. We, the brethren of the temple, feel great bitterness when we see a great master who, in spite of having awakened the Kundalini, still has the living I, or ego, within the profound levels of the mind. Beloved brothers and sisters, this book will guide you to awaken your Kundalini and develop your occult powers. We must practice the exercises, but we must dissolve the ego. Again, we must recognize our own misery and sins. We must fast, pray, and walk with faith, patience, and charity along the difficult path that leads us to Nirvana. Samael on Wyor. Gnosis Central hopes that you have enjoyed this recording. Please visit GnosisCentral.com for more audiobooks. Chapter 4, Freedom. The sense of freedom is something which has not been understood by humanity yet. Very serious mistakes have been made about the concept of freedom, which is always presented in a more or less erroneous way. Certainly, we fight for a word. We come to absurd conclusions, commit all kinds of abuses, and shed blood on the battlefields. The word freedom is fascinating. Everybody likes it. Nevertheless, we have not true comprehension of it. Confusion exists in relation to this word. It is impossible to find a dozen people for whom the word freedom has the same meaning and in the same way. In no way could the term freedom be comprehensible for subjective rationalism. Each person has different ideas about this term, people's subjective opinions lacking in any objective reality. When the question of freedom is laid out, there is incoherence, vagueness, incongruence in each mind. I am sure that not even Immanuel Kant, the author of The Critique of Pure Reason, did ever analyze this word to give it the exact meaning. Freedom. Beautiful word. Charming term. How many crimes have been committed in its name? Unquestionably, the term freedom has hypnotized the crowds. The mountains and the valleys, the rivers and the seas have become stained with blood by the spell of this magic word. So many flags, so much blood, and so many heroes have succeeded one another in the course of history, every time that the question of liberty has been put under the gambling table of existence. Unfortunately, after every independence achieved at such a high price, slavery continues within each person. Who is free? Who has achieved the freedom everybody talks about? How many people have emancipated? It is painful to answer this. The adolescent yearns for freedom. It seems incredible that many times, although we have food, clothes, and shelter, we want to run away from the house of our parents searching for freedom. It is incongruous that the teenager who has everything at home wants to escape, to run away from his home, fascinated by the term freedom. It is strange that enjoying all kinds of comforts in a happy home, we may want to lose what we have, to travel around the world and be submerged in suffering. It is right for the unfortunate one, the pariah in life, the beggar, to yearn truly for leaving the dirty hovel. But for the well-off child, mother's golden boy, to want to escape, to run away, is incongruous and even absurd. However, this is how it is. The word freedom fascinates, bewitches, although nobody can define it in a precise way. That the maiden may want freedom, that she may yearn for changing home, that she may want to get married so as to escape from the home of her parents and live a better life, is partly logical, because she has the right to be a mother. However, once she is living as a wife, she finds that she is not free, and that she must continue carrying the chains of slavery with resignation. The employee, tired of so many rules, wants to be free, and if he manages to become independent, he finds himself with the problem that he is still a slave of his own interests and worries. Certainly, every time we fight for freedom, we find ourselves disappointed despite triumphing. So much blood shed pointlessly in the name of freedom, and yet we continue to be slaves of ourselves and of others.
People fight for words which they never understand, even if explained grammatically in dictionaries. Freedom is something that can only be achieved within ourselves. No one can achieve it outside himself. Riding upon the air is a very oriental phrase which allegorizes the sense of genuine freedom. Nobody could really experience freedom as long as his consciousness remains bottled up in the oneself, in the myself. Understanding the self, me, what I am, is urgent when we very sincerely desire to attain freedom. In no way could we destroy the shackles of our enslavement without having previously comprehended all this question of mine, all that has to do with the I, with the myself. What does slavery lie in? What is it which keeps us enslaved? What are the obstacles? All this is what we need to discover. Rich and poor, believers and non-believers, all are actual prisoners, although they may consider themselves free. As long as the consciousness, the essence, the most dignified and decent part within us, continues to be bottled in the oneself, in the myself, in the self, in my cravings and fears, in my desires and passions, my preoccupations and violence, in my psychological defects, we will remain imprisoned. The sense of freedom can only be wholly comprehended when we have annihilated the fetters of our very own psychological prison. As long as the self exists, the consciousness will stay imprisoned. To escape from that prison is only possible through Buddhist annihilation, by dissolving the I, by reducing it to ashes, to cosmic dust. The free consciousness, devoid of I, absolutely lacking the myself, without desires, without passions, without cravings and fears, directly experiences true freedom. Whatever concept of freedom is not freedom. The opinions we may hold about freedom are very far from being reality. The ideas we may form on the subject of freedom have nothing to do with genuine freedom. Freedom is something we have to experience in a direct way, and this is only possible by psychologically dying, by dissolving the I, by ending the myself forever. It would be of no use to continue dreaming of freedom if, at any rate, we carry on being slaves. It is better to see ourselves as we really are, to carefully watch all these shackles of slavery that keep us imprisoned. Auto-knowing ourselves, auto-seeing what we interiorly are, we will discover the door of authentic freedom. This audiobook has been broken into multiple parts to make the download faster. You have reached the end of this section, but not the end of the complete audiobook. Please check your library for the next section of this audiobook. Chapter 15. Celibacy. Swami X said the following in one of his lessons. Unmarried people can unite spiritually within themselves, the natural creative force of the soul, by learning the correct method of meditation and its application to the physical life. Such people do not have to pass through the material experience of matrimony. They can learn to marry their feminine impulse with the masculine of their internal soul. If our beloved Gnostic disciples reflect on these words of Swami X, they will reach the conclusion that they are manifestly absurd. This idea of marrying the feminine physical impulse with the masculine of the internal soul is 100% false. This type of utopian marriage is impossible because man has not yet incarnated the soul. With whom, then, is he going to marry his physical feminine impulse? The intellectual animal still does not have a soul. Whoever desires to incarnate his soul, whoever wants to be a man with soul, must have the bodies astral, mental, and causal. The human being, as he is, still does not have these internal vehicles. The astral ghost, the mental ghost, and the causal ghost are only ghosts. The majority of occultists believe that these internal ghosts are the true vehicles, and they are very mistaken. We need to be born in the superior worlds,
and the question of being born is a sexual problem. No human being is born of theory. Not even a simple microbe can be born of theories. No one is born through the nostrils, nor through the mouth. Every living being is born of sex. As above, so below. If man is born of sex here in the physical world, it is logical that above, in the internal worlds, the process is analogous. Law is law, and the law is fulfilled. The Christ astral is born as the body of flesh and blood is born, that is, sexual. Only with sexual magic between husbands and wives can one give birth to that marvelous body. We can say the same of the mental and the causal. We need to engender those internal bodies, and that is only possible with sexual contact, because, as above, so below, and as below, so above. No celibate can marry his feminine physical impulse with the masculine one of his internal soul, because no celibate can incarnate his soul. To incarnate the soul, we must engender the internal bodies, and only through the sexual union of man and woman can they be engendered. No single man or any single woman can engender or conceive. The two poles are necessary to create. That is life. It is necessary to engender the internal vehicles. It is necessary to be born in the superior worlds. Celibacy is an absolutely false path. We need the perfect matrimony. After birth, each vehicle needs its special nourishment. Only with its special nourishment does it develop and strengthen itself totally. The nourishment of these vehicles is based on the hydrogen. In the physical organism, different types of hydrogen are produced with which the different internal bodies of man are nourished. Laws of the bodies. Physical law. This is governed by 48 laws. Its basic nourishment is hydrogen 48. Astral body. This vehicle is subject to 24 laws. Its basic nourishment is hydrogen 24. Mental body. This vehicle is subject to 12 laws. Its basic nourishment is hydrogen 12. Causal body. This vehicle is governed by 6 laws. Its basic nourishment is hydrogen 6. Every substance is transformed into a specific type of hydrogen. Thus, just as the substances and life forms are infinite, so also the hydrogen is infinite. The internal bodies have their special hydrogen, and they are nourished with these. Swami X was only a monk. We have been told that soon this good monk will reincarnate in order to marry and achieve profound self-realization. He is a fine disciple of the White Lodge. In the superior worlds, he thought himself to be realized. In the temple, he was greatly surprised when we had to make known to him his mistake. Really, this good monk had not yet engendered his Christic bodies. He needs to engender them. This is a sexual problem. These marvelous internal bodies can only be engendered with sexual magic. We advise our critics that we are not speaking against Swami X. His exercises are marvelous and very useful. But we wish to make it clear that nobody can achieve profound self-realization with the bellows system. There are very many schools. All of them are necessary. All of them serve to help the human being. But it is good to warn that no theory can engender the internal bodies. We have never seen anyone born from any theory. The first human being born of theory is unknown to us. There are many very respectable and venerable schools. These institutions have their courses of instruction and their degrees. Some of these also have rituals of initiation. But in the superior worlds, the degrees and initiations from these schools are of no use. The masters of the Great White Lodge are not interested in the degrees and the hierarchies of the physical world. They are only interested in Kundalini. They examine and measure the spinal column. If the candidate has not raised the serpent,
He is for them an ordinary person like any other, although he may occupy some high position in the physical world, or be a venerable person, or some supreme hierarch in his school or lodge. If the Kundalini has risen 3 vertebrae, he is considered by the masters to be an initiate of the 3rd degree, and if only 1 vertebra, an initiate of the 1st degree. Thus, the masters are only interested in Kundalini. Really, those who abandon everything to work in their cavern with their eagle and their serpent are very few. This is something for heroes, and the present humanity does not abandon its lodges and schools to remain alone with its eagle and its serpent. The students of all the organizations are not even loyal to their schools. They live, flitting from lodge to lodge, from school to school, and thus they say they wish to achieve profound realization. We feel infinite pain when we watch these capricious brethren. Many of them practice marvelous exercises. Certainly, there are many good practices in all schools. The practices of Yogananda, Vivekananda, Ramashakara, etc., etc., are admirable. Students practice them with very good intentions. There are very sincere students. We value greatly all these students and all these schools. However, we feel great and irremediable pain for they who, with such yearning, seek their final liberation. We know that they must engender their internal bodies. We know that they must practice sexual magic. We know that only thus, with sexual magic, will they awaken the sacred fire and engender their internal vehicles to incarnate their soul. We know this through our own experience. Nevertheless, what can we do to convince them? We, the brothers, suffer greatly and without remedy. In the past Earth Moon, millions of human beings evolved, and of all those millions, only a few hundred elevated themselves to the angelic state. The great majority of human beings were lost. The great majority were submerged in the abyss. Many are called, and few are chosen. If we observe nature, we can see that not all seeds germinate. Millions of seeds are lost, and millions of creatures perish daily. A sad truth it is, but it is the truth. Every celibate is a sure candidate for the abyss and the second death. Only those who have elevated themselves to the state of the Superman can give themselves the luxury of enjoying the delights of love without sexual contact. We penetrate, then, the amphitheater of cosmic science. Nobody can attain the incarnation of the Superman in himself without sexual magic and the perfect matrimony. This audiobook has been broken into multiple parts to make the download faster. You have reached the end of this section, but not the end of the complete audiobook. Please check your library for the next section of this audiobook. Chapter 32. Prayer in the Work. Observation, judgment, and execution are the 3 basic factors of dissolution. First, one observes oneself. Second, judgment is passed. Third, execution takes place. In war, spies are first observed. Secondly, they are judged. Thirdly, they are shot. Self-discovery and self-revelation exist in our interrelationships. Therefore, whosoever renounces living together with his fellow men also renounces self-discovery. Any incident in life, regardless of how insignificant it may seem, undoubtedly has as its cause an intimate actor within us, a psychic aggregate, an I. Self-discovery is possible when we are in a state of alert perception, alert novelty. Any I discovered flagrantly must be carefully observed in our mind, heart, and sexual center. Any I of lust could manifest itself in the heart as love and in the mind as an ideal. Yet, as we pay attention to the sexual center, we may feel a certain morbid, unmistakable excitement. The judgment of any eye must be definitive,
we need to sit it down on the bench of the accused and judge it mercilessly. Evasion, justification, and consideration must be eliminated if, in reality, we want to be conscious of the I that we struggle to extirpate from our psyche. Execution is different. It would not be possible to execute any I without previously observing it and judging it. Prayer in the psychological work is fundamental for the dissolution of the I. We need a power superior to the mind if indeed we want to disintegrate this or that I. The mind by itself can never disintegrate any I. This is indisputable and irrefutable. To pray is to talk with God. We must appeal to God the Mother in the depths of our heart if we truly want to disintegrate eyes. The one who does not love his or her mother, the ungrateful child, will fail in the work upon himself. Each one of us has his or her particular, individual divine mother. She, in herself, is a part of our own being, but a derivative part. All ancient civilizations adore God the Mother within the most profound part of our being. The feminine principle of the Eternal One is Isis, Mary, Tonansen, Sibili, Rhea, Adonia, Isoberta, etc. If in our merely physical aspect we have a father and a mother, likewise within the deepest part of our being, we also have our Father, who is in secret, as well as our Divine Mother Kundalini. There are as many fathers in heaven as there are humans on earth. God the Mother within our own intimacy is the feminine aspect of our Father who dwells in secret. He and she are certainly the two superior parts of our inner being. Undoubtedly, he and she are our very true being beyond the I, or psychology. He unfolds into her. He demands, directs, instructs. She eliminates the undesirable elements which we carry in our interior with the condition that we continuously work on ourselves. Thus, when we have died radically, when all the undesirable elements have been eliminated, after many conscious labors and voluntary sufferings, then we shall fuse and integrate ourselves with our Father, Mother. Then we shall be terribly divine gods, beyond good and evil. Any of those eyes that have been previously observed and judged can be reduced to cosmic dust by means of the fiery powers of our own individual, particular, divine mother. A specific formula in order to pray to our inner Divine Mother is not necessary. We must be very natural and simple when we address her. The child who addresses his or her mother never has a special formula. The child utters what comes from his or her heart, and that is all. No I is instantaneously dissolved. Our Divine Mother must work and even suffer very much before achieving the annihilation of any I. Make yourself introversive. Direct your prayer within, seeking within your interior your Divine Lady. Thus, with sincere supplications, you shall be able to talk to her. Beg her to disintegrate the I that you have previously observed and judged. As the sense of self-observation develops, it shall permit you to verify the progressive achievement of your work. Comprehension and discernment are fundamental. Nonetheless, something more is necessary if indeed what we want is to disintegrate the myself. The mind can give unto itself the luxury of labeling any defect, passing it from one department to the other, exhibiting it, hiding it, etc. However, the mind can never fundamentally alter the defect. A special power superior to the mind is necessary, a fiery power that is capable of reducing any defect to ashes. Stella Maris, our Divine Mother, has that power. She is able to pulverize any psychological defect. Our Divine Mother lives in our intimacy, beyond the body, affections, and the mind. She is,
by herself, an igneous power superior to the mind. Our own particular, individual cosmic mother possesses wisdom, love, and power. Absolute perfection exists within her. Good intentions and their constant repetition lead nowhere. These are good for nothing. It serves no purpose to repeat, "I will not be lustful," because within the very depth of our psyche, the eye of lasciviousness will continue to exist anyway. It is useless to repeat daily, "I will not have anger," because within our psychological depths, the eyes of anger will continue to exist. It would be useless to repeat daily, "I will no longer be covetous," because within the different depths of our psyche, the eyes of covetousness shall continue to exist. It would be useless to separate ourselves from the world and lock ourselves up in a convent or live in a cavern, because the eyes within us will continue to exist. Some hermits who isolated themselves within caves, based on rigorous disciplines, attained the ecstasy of the saints and were taken up to heaven. There they saw and heard things that are not easily comprehended by human beings. Nevertheless, their eyes continued to exist within their interior. Unquestionably, the essence, through rigorous disciplines, can escape from within the eye. Thus, it enjoys ecstasy. However, after such bliss, the essence returns into the interior of the myself. Those who have become accustomed to ecstasy without having dissolved the ego believe that they have already reached liberation. They fool themselves by believing themselves to be masters. They even enter into the submerged devolution. Nonetheless, we are not pronouncing ourselves against mystical ecstasy, against the ecstasy and happiness of the soul while in the absence of the ego. We only want to place emphasis on the necessity of dissolving eyes in order to achieve the final liberation. The essence of any disciplined hermit, accustomed to escaping from within the eye, repeats such a feat after the death of his physical body. Then, his essence enjoys the ecstasy for some time. Yet, after such time, his essence returns as the genie of Aladdin's lamp, back into the interior of the lamp, the ego, the myself. Thereupon, he has no other choice but to return into a new physical body with the purpose of repeating his life on the stage of existence. Many mystics who lived and died in the caverns of the Himalayas in Central Asia reincarnated again and are now vulgar, common, and current people in this world, in spite of the fact that their followers still adore and venerate them. Therefore, any attempt at liberation, no matter how great it might be, if it does not take into consideration the necessity of dissolving the ego, is condemned to failure. Samael on Waior. Gnosis Central hopes that you have enjoyed this recording. Please visit GnosisCentral.com for more audiobooks. Lesson 7. In life, man faces innumerable problems. Each person needs to know how to solve each of these problems intelligently. We need to comprehend each problem. The solution of every problem is in the problem itself. The time for us to learn to solve our problems has arrived. Many problems exist: economic, social, moral, political, religious, family-related, etc., and we should learn to solve them intelligently. The important thing to remember for the solution of every problem is to not become identified with the problem. One has a certain tendency to become identified with the problem, and the identification is so intense that, in fact, we become the very problem. The result of such an identification is that we fail in the solution, because a problem can never solve another problem. One needs much peace and mental calm to solve a problem. An uneasy, battling, confused mind cannot solve any problem. If you have a very serious problem, do not become identified with the problem. Retreat to any healthy recreational place, a forest or a park, or the home of a very close friend, etc.
Distract yourself with something different. Listen to good music, and then, with your mind tranquil and calm, in perfect peace, try to comprehend the problem profoundly, remembering that the solution to every problem is within the problem itself. Remember that without peace, you cannot do anything new. You need calm and peace to solve the problem that presents itself in your life. You need to think in a completely new way about the problem that you want to solve, and this is only possible by having tranquility and peace. In modern life, we have many problems, and we, unfortunately, do not enjoy peace. This is a true jigsaw puzzle because we cannot solve problems without peace. We need peace, and we should study this in depth. We need to investigate what the principal factor is that puts an end to peace within and outside ourselves. We need to discover what causes the conflict. The time has arrived to comprehend in depth, in all levels of the mind, the infinite contradictions that we have within, because that is the principal factor of discord and conflict. If we comprehend in depth the cause of an illness, we cure the patient. If we know the profound cause of the conflict, we do away with the conflict, and peace is the result. Within and around us, thousands of contradictions exist that form conflicts. Truly, what exists within us also exists in society, because, as we have said so many times, the latter is an extension of the individual. If there is contradiction and conflict within us, then in society they also exist. If the individual does not have peace, society will not have it either. And in these contradictions, all the pro-peace propaganda turns out to be, as a matter of fact, totally useless. If we wisely analyze ourselves, we discover that a constant state of affirmation and negation exists within us. What we want to be and what we actually are. We are poor and we want to be millionaires. We are soldiers and we want to be generals. We are single and we want to be married. We are employees and we want to be managers, etc. The state of contradiction engenders conflict, pain, moral misery, absurd actions, violence, gossip, calumny, etc. The state of contradiction can never bring us peace in life. A man without peace can never solve his problems. You need to intelligently solve your problems, and therefore it is urgent that you have peace constantly. The state of contradiction impedes the solution of problems. Each problem implies thousands of contradictions. Shall I do this? The other? How? When? Etc. Mental contradiction creates conflicts and frustrates the solution of problems. We first need to solve the causes of the contradiction to finish with the conflicts. Only in this manner will peace arrive, and with it, the solutions of the problems. It is important to discover the cause of contradictions. It is necessary to analyze them in detail. Only in this manner is it possible to do away with the mental conflict. It is not correct to blame others for our internal contradictions. The causes of these contradictions are within us. Mental conflict exists between what we are and what we want to be, between what a problem is and what we want it to be. When we have a problem of any type, be it moral, economic, religious, family-related, marital, etc., our first reaction is to think about it, resist it, deny it, accept it, explain it, etc. It is necessary to comprehend that with mental anguish, contradiction, worry, conflict, it is not possible to solve any problem. The best way to react before a problem is silence. I am referring to the silence of the mind. This silence comes by not thinking about the problem. The silence comes when we comprehend that nothing is solved with conflict and contradictions. This silence is not anyone's special gift, nor a certain type of ability. No one can cultivate this silence. It arrives by itself. It arrives when we comprehend that no problem is solved by resisting it, accepting it, denying it, affirming it, or explaining it, etc. From mental silence, intelligent action is born.
the intuitive and wise action that will solve the problem no matter how difficult it might be. This intelligent action is not the result of any reaction. When we perceive the event, the problem, when we notice the fact without affirming it, denying it, or explaining it, when we do not accept the fact or reject it, then the silence of the mind arrives. Intuition flourishes in silence. From silence, the intelligent action that totally solves the problem bursts forth. Only in mental silence and quietude is there freedom and wisdom. Mental conflict is destructive and ruinous, and is a result of opposed desires. We want and we do not want. We desire this and the other. We are in constant contradiction, and this, in fact, is conflict. The constant contradiction that exists within us is due to the struggle of opposite desires. There is a constant negation of one desire for another desire. One pledge is placed over another pledge. A permanent desire does not exist in the human being. Every longing is temporary. He wants a job, and after he has it, he desires another job. The employee wants to be a manager. The priest wants to be a bishop. Nobody is satisfied with what he has. Everybody is full of unsatisfied desires and wants satisfaction. Life is an absurd succession of fleeting and vain desires. When we profoundly comprehend that all the desires in life are fleeting and vain, when we understand that the physical body is engendered in sin and that its destiny is the purification of the sepulcher, then, from that profound comprehension, true peace of mind is born, and contradiction and conflict disappear. Only the mind that is in peace can solve problems. Peace lies in the silence of the mind. Contradiction surges from stubbornness. When the mind clings to one single desire, when it wants its desire to be realized at any cost, it carries out its desire. In this way, it is logical that there has to be conflict. If we carefully observe two people who are discussing a problem, we will be able to confirm that each person clings to his desire. Each person wants to see his desire satisfied, and this, naturally, creates mental conflict. When we resolutely see the vanity of desires, when we comprehend that desire is the cause of our conflicts and bitterness, then true peace arrives. Practice. Seated in a comfortable chair or lying down on your bed, close your eyes. Then concentrate on your interior, studying yourself, investigating your desires, your contradictions. It is necessary for you to comprehend what your contradictory desires are so that, in this way, you may know the causes of your internal conflicts. Peace of mind comes from the knowledge of the causes of mental conflict. Practice this simple exercise daily. It is necessary that you know yourself. This audiobook has been broken into multiple parts to make the download faster. You have reached the end of this section, but not the end of the complete audiobook. Please check your library for the next section of this audiobook. GnosisCentral.com presents an unabridged recording of The Perfect Matrimony by Semael Onwuor. Introduction. I have written this book for the few. I say for the few, because most people neither accept it, nor understand it, nor want it. When the first edition of The Perfect Matrimony appeared, it produced great enthusiasm among students of all schools, lodges, religions, orders, sects, and esoteric societies. The result of this enthusiasm was the formation of the Gnostic movement. This movement began with a few understanding people and grew into an international one. Many students of occultism studied this book. Few understood it. Many, enthusiastic with the enchanting theme of the perfect matrimony, joined the ranks of the Gnostic movement. Those who have not left the Gnostic movement can be counted on the fingers of one hand. Many swore loyalty before the altar of Gnosis, but in truth, almost all violated their sworn oaths. Some appeared to be true apostles,
which even made it seem a sacrilege to doubt them. But in the long term, we had to realize with infinite pain that they too were traitors. Often, it was sufficient for some of these false brothers to read a book or to listen to a new lecturer just arrived in the city to withdraw from the Gnostic movement. In this battle for the new age of Aquarius, which begins on February 4, 1962, between 2 and 3 o'clock in the afternoon, we had to learn that the abyss is full of sincerely mistaken people and people with very good intentions. The perfect matrimony and the cosmic Christ are the synthesis of all religions, schools, orders, sects, lodges, yoga systems, etc. It is truly unfortunate that so many who discovered the practical synthesis have left it to fall into an intricate labyrinth of theories. According to tradition, in the center of the labyrinth is found the synthesis, that is to say, the labyrum of the temple. The word labyrinth is etymologically derived from the word labyrum. The latter is a double-edged axe, a symbol of the masculine-feminine sexual force. The person who really finds the synthesis commits the greatest foolishness when he leaves the center and returns to the complicated corridors of theories that form the labyrinth of the mind. Christ and sexual magic represent religious synthesis. If we make a comparative study of religions, we shall discover phallicism as the base of all schools, religions, and esoteric sects. Remember Peristeria, the nymph, the handmaiden of Venus, who was transformed by love into a dove. Remember the virtuous Venus. Remember the processions of the god Priapus in the august old Rome of the Caesars, when the priestesses of the temple, full of ecstasy, majestically bore an enormous phallus of sacred wood. With just reason, Freud, the founder of psychoanalysis, says that religions have a sexual origin. Contained within the perfect matrimony are the mysteries of fire. All fire cults are totally sexual. The Vestals were true priestesses of love. With them, the celibate priests reached adepthood. It is unfortunate that the modern Vestals, nuns, do not know the key of sexual magic. It is unfortunate that the priests of today have forgotten the secret key of sex. We feel profound pain to see so many yogis who ignore the supreme key of yoga, sexual magic, the supreme synthesis of all systems of yoga. People are filled with horror when they hear about sexual magic. But they are not filled with horror when they give themselves over to sexual deviation and carnal passion. Here you have, dear reader, the synthesis of all religions, schools, and sects. Our doctrine is the doctrine of the synthesis. In the profound night of the centuries, there were powerful civilizations and grandiose mysteries. The priestesses of love were never absent from the temples. Those who became masters of the White Lodge practiced sexual magic with them. The masters must be born inside us by means of sexual magic. In the sunny land of Kern, in the ancient Egypt of the pharaohs, whoever revealed the great arcanum, sexual magic, was condemned to death. His head was cut off, his heart was torn out, and his ashes were hurled to the four winds. In the land of the Aztecs, men and women, aspiring to be adepts, practiced sexual magic for long periods of time, caressing each other, loving each other within the courtyards of the temple. In these temple practices, whoever spilled the glass of Hermes was beheaded for having profaned the temple. All systems of intimate self-education have sexual magic as their ultimate practical synthesis. Every religion, every esoteric cult, has in synthesis sexual magic, the arcanum AZF. In the mysteries of Eleusis, there was naked dancing, ineffable things. Sexual magic was the fundamental basis of those mysteries.
In those days, nobody thought indecent things because they profoundly venerated sex. Initiates know that the third logos works within sex. We have written this book with complete clarity. We have unveiled what was veiled. Now, whoever wants to realize himself in depth can do so. Here is the guide. Here is the complete teaching. I have already been harassed, humiliated, calumniated, and persecuted, etc., for teaching the path of the perfect matrimony. That does not matter. At first, the treason and calumny hurt a great deal, but now I have become like steel, and the treason and calumny no longer hurts. I know only too well that humanity hates the truth, and mortally hates the prophets. And so, it is normal that they hate me for having written this book. There is only one thing we pursue, one goal, one objective: Christification. It is necessary that each person Christifies himself. It is necessary to incarnate the Christ. In this book, we have lifted the veil of the Christic mysteries. We have explained what the Christic principle is. We have invited all human beings to follow the path of the perfect matrimony to attain Christification. We have explained that Christ is not an individual, but a universal, cosmic, and impersonal principle, which must be assimilated by each person through sexual magic. Naturally, all this scandalizes the fanatics, but the truth is the truth, and we have to tell it, even when it costs us our lives. The teachings of the Zend Avesta are similar to the doctrinal principles contained in the Egyptian Book of the Dead, and contain the Christic principles. The Iliad of Homer, the Hebrew Bible, the Germanic Edda, and the Sibyllic books of the Romans contain the same Christic principle. This is sufficient to demonstrate that Christ is anterior to Jesus of Nazareth. Christ is not an individual. Christ is a cosmic principle that we must assimilate within our own physical, psychic, somatic, and spiritual nature through sexual magic. Amongst the Persians, Christ is Ormus, Ahura Mazda, the terrible enemy of Ahriman, Satan, which we have within us. Amongst the Hindus, Krishna is Christ, and the gospel of Krishna is very similar to that of Jesus of Nazareth. Among the Egyptians, Christ was Osiris, and whoever incarnated him was in fact an Osirified one. Amongst the Chinese, it is Fu Xi, the cosmic Christ who composed the I Ching, the Book of Laws, and named the dragon ministers. Among the Greeks, Christ is called Zeus, Jupiter, the father of the gods. Amongst the Aztecs, it is Quetzalcoatl, the Mexican Christ. In the Germanic Edda, it is Balder, the Christ who was assassinated by Hodur, god of war, with an arrow of mistletoe, etc. Thus, we can find the cosmic Christ in thousands of ancient texts and old traditions that came millions of years before Jesus. All this invites us to accept that Christ is a cosmic principle contained in the essential principles of all religions. Really, there is only one unique and cosmic religion. This religion assumes different forms according to the times and the needs of humanity. Therefore, religious conflicts are absurd because, at their base, all religions are only modifications of the universal cosmic religion. From this point of view, we affirm that this book is not against any religion, school, or system of thought. The only purpose of this book is to give to humanity a key, a sexual secret, a key with which every living being may assimilate the Christic principle contained in the foundation of all the great religions of the world. We recognize Jesus, Isis, Zeus, Jupiter, the new Superman who totally assimilated the Christic principle, and as a result became a God-man. We consider that we must imitate him. He was a complete man, a true man in the full sense of the word.
and through sexual magic, he attained the absolute assimilation of the universal cosmic Christic principle. The few who understand should study the Gospel of John, chapter 3, verse 1 to 21. There, the devotee of the perfect matrimony will find pure and legitimate sexual

born. Mary Magdalene is the same as Salambo, Maitris, Ishtar, Astarte, Aphrodite, and Venus, with whom we must practice sexual magic to awaken the fire. The martyrs, saints, virgins, angels, and cherubim are the same gods, demigods, titans, goddesses, sylphs, cyclopses, and messengers of the gods of the pagan mythologies. All the religious principles of Christianity are pagan, and when the present religious forms disappear, their principles will be assimilated by the new religious forms of the future. We need to comprehend what Immaculate Conception is. We need to know that only with the perfect matrimony can Christ be born in the heart of man. It is urgent to awaken the fire of Kundalini, or fire of the Holy Spirit, to incarnate the Christ. Whoever awakens Kundalini transforms himself, like Ganymede, into the eagle of the Spirit, to rise to Olympus and serve as cup-bearer to the ineffable gods. It is lamentable that the Catholic priests have destroyed so many documents and so many valuable treasures of antiquity. Fortunately, they were not able to destroy them all. During the age of the Renaissance, some marvelous books were discovered by valiant priests. Thus, despite the persecutions of the clergy, Dante Alighieri, Boccaccio, Petrarch, Erasmus, etc., were able to translate works as famous as the Iliad and the Odyssey of Homer, true books of occult science and sexual magic. They also translated the Aeneid of Virgil, the Ogoni, the works and days of Hesiod, the Metamorphoses of Ovid, and other writings of Lucretius, Horace, Tibullus, Titus Livius, Tacitus, Apuleius, Cicero, etc. It is all pure Gnosticism. It is really lamentable that some ignorant people abandon Gnosis to follow systems and methods that ignore sexual magic and the perfect matrimony. We have investigated all the great Gnostic treasures. We have scrutinized the basis of all archaic religions, and we have found the supreme key of sexual magic at the base of all cults. Now, we deliver this treasure, this key to suffering humanity. Many will read this book, but few will comprehend it. This book is solely a book of sexual magic. Those who are accustomed to read thousands of books out of pure intellectual curiosity will, in fact, miss the opportunity to study this work in depth. This book should not be read quickly. Whoever thinks like this is mistaken. It is necessary to study it profoundly and to comprehend it totally, not only with the intellect, but in all levels of the mind. The intellect is only a small fraction of the mind. The intellect is not the whole mind. He who understands this book only with the intellect has not understood it. Only with internal meditation is it possible to understand it in all levels of the mind. It is urgent to practice sexual magic to attain Christification. In this book, the reader will discover the supreme key of intimate self-realization. We are not against any religion, school, or sect, order, or lodge, because we know that all religious forms are manifestations of the great cosmic universal infinite religion, latent in every atom of the cosmos. We simply teach the synthesis of all religions, schools, orders, lodges, and beliefs. Our doctrine is the doctrine of the synthesis. Sexual magic is practiced in esoteric Christianity. Sexual magic is practiced in Zen Buddhism. Sexual magic is practiced amongst the initiated yogis. Sexual magic is practiced amongst the Mohaddin Sufis. Sexual magic was practiced in the initiatic colleges of Troy, Egypt, Rome, Carthage, and Eleusis. Sexual magic was practiced by the mysterious Maya, Aztec, Inca, Druids, etc. Sexual magic
and the cosmic Christ

are the synthesis of all religions, schools, and sects. We teach the doctrine of the synthesis. This doctrine could never be contrary to the diverse religious forms. Our teachings are found within all religions, schools, and beliefs. If the reader makes a serious study of the religions of the world, he will discover the phallus and uterus as the synthesis of all mysteries. There has never been any religion or school of mysteries where the cosmic Christ and the mysteries of sex were absent. The doctrine of the synthesis can harm no one because it is the synthesis of all. We invite the devotees of all cults, schools, and beliefs to make a comparative study of religions. We invite the students of all the diverse systems of intimate self-education to study the sexual esotericism of all the secret mystery schools. We invite all yogis to study sexual yoga and the white tantrism of India, without which no yogi is able to attain absolute liberation. Sexual magic and Christ are the synthesis of all esoteric study, whatever is its name, religious form, or educational system. The attacks of which we have been victims, the persecutions, anathemas, excommunications, etc., are due to ignorance and lack of study. The synthesis enriches every religious form or esoteric system. The synthesis can harm no one. This is the doctrine of the synthesis. We deeply love all religious forms. We know that they are the loving manifestations of the great cosmic universal religion. The supreme religious synthesis is found in the perfect matrimony. God is love and wisdom. In Christ and in sex is the ultimate synthesis of all lodges, orders, schools, sects, systems, and methods of intimate self-realization, in the East as in the West, in the North as in the South. Inverential peace. Samael on Wyor. This audiobook has been broken into multiple parts to make the download faster. You have reached the end of this section, but not the end of the complete audiobook. Please check your library for the next section of this audiobook. Chapter 14, Negative Thoughts. In this devolving and decadent era, it is unusual for anyone to think with profundity and with full attention. Diverse thoughts surge from the intellectual center, not from a permanent eye, as the learned ignoramuses foolishly assume, but from the different eyes in each of us. When a person is thinking, he firmly believes that he is the one who is thinking in himself and by himself. The wretched intellectual mammal does not want to realize that the multiple thoughts that cross his mind have their origin in the different eyes which we carry within. This signifies that we are not true thinking individuals. Indeed, we do not yet have an individual mind. However, each of the different eyes that we carry within utilizes our intellectual center. At any time, as often as possible, each of them utilizes the intellectual center in order to think. Therefore, to identify ourselves with this or that negative and harmful thought, believing it to be our particular property, would be an absurdity. Obviously, this or that negative thought proceeds from any eye which in a given moment has abusively used our intellectual center. Different types of negative thoughts exist, namely, suspicion, distrust, ill will towards another person, passionate jealousy, religious jealousy, political jealousy, family or friendship jealousy, covetousness, lust, revenge, anger, pride, envy, hatred, resentment, theft, adultery, laziness, gluttony, etc. Indeed, we could not succeed in enumerating all of the psychological defects we have, since they are too many, not even if we had a steel palate and 1,000 tongues to speak. Therefore,
And as a corollary to a former statement, to identify us with negative thoughts is an absurdity. Since it is impossible for any effect to exist without a cause, we solemnly affirm that a thought could never exist by itself, by spontaneous generation. The relation between thinker and thought is obvious. Each negative thought has its origin in a different thinker. Many negative thinkers exist within each one of us, as many thoughts of the same class. Examining this subject matter from the pluralized angle of thinkers and thoughts, it is understood then that each one of the I's that we carry in our psyche is certainly a different thinker. Unquestionably, too many thinkers exist inside each one of us. Nonetheless, each one of these inner thinkers, in spite of being merely one part, believes himself to be the whole at any given moment. The mythomaniacs, megalomaniacs, ego worshippers, narcissists, and paranoid ones would never accept the thesis of the plurality of thinkers because they love themselves too much. They believe themselves to be Superman's daddy or Wonder Woman's mommy. How could such abnormal people accept the idea that they do not possess an individual, brilliant, and marvelous mind? Nonetheless, those know-it-all ignoramuses think the best of themselves, and even wear the robe of Aristippus in order to demonstrate wisdom and humility. It is stated, in accordance with legend of time, that Aristippus wanted to demonstrate wisdom and humility. So, he decked himself with an old robe full of patches and holes, then held the rod of philosophy with his right hand and walked the streets of Athens. When Socrates saw him coming, he exclaimed in a loud voice, "O Aristippus, your vanity is shown through the holes of your vesture." The one who unceasingly does not live in a state of alert novelty, alert perception, thinking that he is thinking, easily becomes identified with any negative thought. Thus, lamentably, as an outcome of his behavior, he strengthens the disastrous power of the negative I, who is the author of the corresponding thought in question. The more we identify ourselves with the negative thought, the more we shall be slaves of the corresponding I that characterizes it. Regarding gnosis, the secret path and the work upon oneself, our own particular temptations are precisely found in those eyes who hate gnosis, who hate the esoteric work. These eyes do not ignore that their existence within our psyche is mortally threatened by gnosis and by this work. Those quarrelsome and negative eyes easily take control of certain mental films that are stored in our intellectual center, which consequently originate harmful and noxious mental currents. If we accept those thoughts, those negative eyes, which at any given moment control our intellectual center, we shall then be incapable of freeing ourselves from their influence. We must never forget that every negative eye deceives itself and betrays to that end. It lies. Each time that one feels a sudden loss of strength, when the aspirant becomes disillusioned about gnosis, about the esoteric work, when one loses the enthusiasm and abandons what is best, it is obvious that one has been deceived by some negative eye. The negative eye of jealousy deceives those beings who adore each other and destroys their happiness. The negative eye of mystical pride deceives the devotees of the path. Thus, believing themselves to be wise, they despise their master and betray him. The negative eye appeals to our personal experiences, our memories, our best wishes, our sincerity. Hence, amidst all of these things, through a rigorous selection, this negative eye presents something under a false light, something that fascinates. Thus, the outcome is failure. Nonetheless, when one discovers that eye in action, when one has learned to live in a state of alertness, then such a deception becomes impossible. This audiobook has been broken into multiple parts to make the download faster. You have reached the end of this section, but not the end of the complete audiobook. Please check your library for the next section of this audiobook. Chapter 24, The Mount of Olives. The marvelous ascent of the fifth serpent of light towards the interior and upper regions along the medullary spinal canal of the causal body
gave me, in fact, free access to the initiatory mysteries of the fifth degree of the Venusian wisdom. If I were to write in detail everything that I learned then in the 33 holy chambers of the causal world, it is obvious that I would fill an enormous volume. As a causal man, seated with much humility, I crossed my arms over my chest to attend the final ceremony. Unfortunately, I had the atrocious habit of crossing my arms in such a way that the left arm was over the right one. "You should not cross your arms in this way," an adept of the temple said, and then he added, "The right arm must be over the left." I obeyed his indications. Have you ever seen Egyptian sarcophagi? The arms of the dead people crossed over their chests illustrate these assertions. A skull between two shin bones as a signal of danger tells the same story. To do the will of the Father in heaven, as it is on earth, to die in the Lord, is the deep meaning of this symbol. The great Kabir Jesus, on the Mount of Olives, prayed thus, "Father, if thou art willing, remove this cup from me. Nevertheless, not my will, but thine be done." And being in an agony, he prayed more earnestly, and his sweat became like great drops of blood falling down upon the ground. And when he rose from prayer, he came to the disciples and found them asleep for sorrow, with the consciousness asleep. And he said to them, "Why do you sleep? Why do you have your consciousness asleep? Rise and pray, that you may not enter into temptation. Because it is clear that those who sleep are falling into temptation." Luke 22, verse 42 and 44 through 46. In truth, I tell you that your consciousness must always be alert and vigilant as the watchman in times of war. It is written, before the cock, the word, crows, or is incarnated in us, you will deny me three times. When the Hierophant Pater, or Peter, forgot himself, he denied the intimate Christ three times. Peter, Petra, or stone, was the actual Hierophant, interpreter in Phoenician, from which the famous evangelic sentence has its origin, "You are Peter, and on this stone I will build my church," our interior temple. From Matthew 16-18. Bunsen, in his The Place of Egypt in Universal History, Volume 5, page 90, comments in turn on the inscription found on a sarcophagus of a great queen of the 11th dynasty, 2,250 years B.C., which is just a transcription of the Book of the Dead, 4,500 years B.C., interpreting hieroglyphs of Peter, Pater, Revelation, Initiation, etc., etc., etc. The ancient medieval alchemists made no mistakes when they discovered the initiatory stone in our sexual organs. Unquestionably, to spill the vase of Hermes, to prostitute the stone of truth, is equivalent to denying the Christ. From the all-unknowable, or radical zero, emanates at the beginning of a manifestation, or universe, the Pythagorical monad, the Logos, the Arch Magnus, or Hierophant, the One Only, the Buddhist Alnad Ad, the Chaldean Ein Sof, Ein Sof or Funa Ikon, the raw Elohim or Divine Spirit of the Lord, floating over the generating waters, the existent by himself, Anupadaka, or Aryan Manu Swayamabhu Narayana. This, the particular monad of each of us, is transformed into the most sublime duality, our particular individual divine mother kundalini. Him or her are actually the Gnostic father-mother, the Parsi Zeru-Ana, the dual protagonos, or Adam-Kadmon, the theos-chaos of the theogony by Hesiod, the Chaldean Ur-Anas, or fire and water, the Egyptian Orisis-Isis, the Jahovana, the Semitic Jehovah, or Iod-Heve, etc., etc., etc. The word Rome, Roma in Spanish, has as inverse the word love, amor in Spanish. The sacrament of the Church of Love, or Rome, is the Sahaja Mayathuna, sexual magic.
We must learn to carry out this holy sacrament, vibrating in tune with the divine couple. He must become the live expression of the Hebraic Iod. She must be the live manifestation of Hevi. The Kabbalist, Adam Kadmon, the Rhea Sapphira, the eternal masculine-feminine harmonizing perfectly above and below, in the infinitely large and the infinitely small, constitutes the culminating note of the Mount of Olives. This audiobook has been broken into multiple parts to make the download faster. You have reached the end of this section, but not the end of the complete audiobook. Please check your library for the next section of this audiobook.

Chapter 27, Sacred Phallicism. Every religion has a sexual origin. The worship of the Lingam Yoni and Pudenda is common in Africa and Asia. Secret Buddhism is sexual. Sexual magic is taught practically in Zen Buddhism. Buddha taught sexual magic in secret. There are many phallic divinities. Shiva, Agni, and Shakti in India are phallic divinities. Legba in Africa, Venus, Bacchus, Priapus, and Dionysus in Greece and Rome were phallic divinities. The Jews had phallic gods and sacred forests consecrated to the sexual cult. Sometimes the priests of these phallic cults allowed themselves to fall miserably and descended to wild bacchanalian orgies. Herodotus recounts, all the women of Babylon had to prostitute themselves with the priests of the temple of Melita. Meanwhile, in Greece and Rome, in the temples of Vesta, Venus, Aphrodite, Isis, etc., the priestesses exercised their holy sexual priesthood. In Cappadocia, Antioch, Pamplos, Cyprus, and Bylos, the priestesses celebrated great processions carrying with infinite veneration and mystic exhalation a great phallus, as God, or generative body of life, and of the seed. The Bible also has many allusions to the phallic cult. The oath from the time of the patriarch Abraham was taken by the Jews by placing their hand beneath the thigh, that is, on the sacred member. The Feast of the Tabernacles was an orgy similar to the famous Saturnalia of the Romans. The rite of circumcision is totally phallic. The history of all religions is full of symbols and phallic amulets, such as the Hebrew mitzvah, the maypole of the Christians, etc. In ancient times, sacred stones of phallic form were profoundly venerated. Sometimes, they resembled the virile member, at others, the vulva. Flintstones and silica were taken to be sacred in that with them they produced fire. Fire which secretly developed as a divine privilege in the spinal column of the pagan priests. We find much phallicism in Christianity. The circumcision of Jesus, the Feast of Epiphany, the Corpus Christi, etc., are phallic festivals inherited from the holy pagan religions. The dove, symbol of the Holy Spirit and of the voluptuous Venus Aphrodite, is always represented as the phallic instrument used by the Holy Spirit to impregnate the Virgin Mary. The very word, sacrosanct, is derived from sacral, and thus of phallic origin. The phallic cult is terribly divine. The phallic cult is scientifically transcendental and profoundly philosophical. The era of Aquarius is already approaching, and then even laboratories will discover the energetic and mystical principles of the phallus and uterus. The sexual glands are governed by Uranus and enclose terrible forces that laboratory science will discover in the new era. The scientific value of the ancient phallic cults will then be publicly recognized. The entire potential of universal life exists within the seed. The materialist science of today does not know more than to criticize sardonically that which it does not understand. In the paved courtyards of the Aztec temples, men and women used to sexually unite to awaken Kundalini. The couples remained in the temples for months and whole years, loving and caressing each other, practicing sexual magic without spilling the semen. This book was first published in 1961. Those who went so far as to spill the semen were condemned to death. Their heads were cut off with an axe. Thus they paid for the sacrilege. In the Eleusinian mysteries, the naked dances and sexual magic were the very base of the mysteries. Phallicism is the basis of profound realization. All the principal tools of masonry serve for the work with the stone. Every master mason should carve well his philosophical stone. This stone is the sex. We must build the temple of the eternal upon the living stone.
sex, and serpent. A certain initiate, whose name I will not mention, says textually the following: "With complete dominion of the serpent force, anything can be achieved. One can move mountains or walk on water, fly or be buried under the earth in a sealed casket from which one can emerge at any determined time." The ancient priests knew that under certain conditions the aura can be seen, knew that Kundalini can be awakened through sex. The force of Kundalini coiled below is a terrible force. It resembles the spring of a clock in the manner in which it is coiled. Like the spring of the clock, which suddenly jumps, uncoiling itself, it can cause damage for those who commit the crime of spilling the semen. This particular force is found at the base of the spinal column, part of it being in the present day within the generative organs. The Orientals recognize this. Certain Hindus use sex in their religious ceremonies. They use a different form of sexual manifestation, sexual magic, and a different sexual position to obtain specific results, and they have been successful. Centuries and centuries ago, the ancients revered sex. They attained a phallic cult. There were certain ceremonies in the temples that aroused the Kundalini, which in turn produced clairvoyance, telepathy, and many other esoteric powers. Sex, used properly and with love, can attain particular vibrations. It can bring about that which the Orientals call the opening of the lotus flower, and it can embrace the world of the spirits. It can promote the arousal of Kundalini and the awakening of certain centers. But sex and Kundalini must never be abused. Each should complement and help the other. Those religions that say that there should be no sex between husband and wife are tragically mistaken. Those religions that say that there should be no sexual experiences try to suffocate individual evolution and the evolution of the race. Let us look at an example. In magnetism, we obtain magnetic power by aligning the molecules of a substance directed towards a specific point. That is to say, normally in a piece of iron, the molecules are randomly positioned, like an undisciplined multitude. They may join by chance, but when a certain force is applied, in the case of iron, a magnetic force, all the molecules face in one direction, and thus magnetic power is obtained, without which there would not be radio or electricity, without which we would not have road, rail, or even air transport. When the human being awakens Kundalini, when the serpent of fire begins to live, the molecules of the body are aligned in one direction because the force of Kundalini has this effect when awakened. Then the human body begins to vibrate with health, becomes powerful with knowledge, and can see everything. There are various methods, tantric positions, to fully awaken the Kundalini. The Kamakalpa contains all those sexual positions. Nevertheless, this should not be done except by those who are truly trained for it, because of the immense power and control that this awakening gives over others, and because this power can be abused and used for evil. But Kundalini can awaken partially and completely within the married couple, and can vivify through love certain centers. With true intimate ecstasy, the molecules of the body are aligned in such a way that they face in the same direction. Consequently, these people develop a great dynamic power. When false modesty and all the false teachings about sex are changed, man will again reach his true being. Once again, man will be able to regain his place as an astral traveler. The phallic cult is as ancient as the world. Sex should help Kundalini, and Kundalini should help sex. Neither sex nor Kundalini should be abused. Sexual magic should only be practiced once a day. Man and woman are not simply a mass of protoplasm, flesh attached to a frame of bones. Man is, or can be, something more than that. Here on earth, we are simple puppets of our spirit.
That spirit, which resides temporarily in the astral, communicates experience through its body of flesh, which is the puppet, the instrument of the astral. Physiologists and others have analyzed the body of man and have reduced it to a mass of flesh and bones. They can talk about this or that bone, about different organs, but these are material things. They have not discovered, nor have they tried to discover, the most secret things, the intangible things, the things that the Indians, the Chinese, and the Tibetans knew centuries and centuries before Christianity. The spinal column is truly a very important structure. It contains the spinal cord, without which one would be paralyzed, without which one is useless as a human being. Nevertheless, the spinal column is even more important than all that. Exactly in the center of the spinal nerve, the spinal medulla is a passage that extends to other dimensions, fourth, fifth, sixth dimensions, etc. A passage through which the force known as Kundalini can travel when it is awakened. At the base of the spinal column is what the Orientals call the serpent of fire. This is the seat of life itself. In Western people, this great force is inactive, asleep, almost paralyzed by lack of use. At the present time, it is like a serpent coiled upon itself, a serpent of immense power. But for various reasons, that is, because of filthy fornication, it cannot escape from its confines at this time. This mystical representation of the serpent is known as Kundalini, and in those Orientals in whom it is awake, the serpent force can advance through the passage of the spinal nerve, passing straight to the brain and beyond, far beyond, to the astral. As this potent active force advances, each of the chakras or centers of power, for example, the umbilical, the throat, and others, are awakened and the person becomes a vital, powerful, dominant individual. Phallicism, the awakening of Kundalini, sexual magic, is not dangerous when practiced with rectitude and with love. Sexual magic should only be practiced between husband and wife. All who abuse and practice with other women outside the home inevitably fail. Infrasexual schools. There are many infrasexual schools in the world that mortally hate the phallic cult and sexual magic. Lovers of wisdom should avoid these schools if they do not also want to become infrasexuals. It is necessary to remember that infrasex hates normal sex and suprasex. In all ages, infrasexuals have blasphemed against the third logos, considering sex taboo, sin, a cause for shame, clandestine, etc. Infrasexuals have schools where they teach people to hate sex. Infrasexuals consider themselves to be mahatmas, hierophants, etc. Lovers of wisdom are often confused by infrasexuals. They assume certain attitudes, so mystical and ineffable, so anchoretic and pious, that if one does not have a certain degree of understanding, one can very easily be led astray onto the path of infrasexuality. Initiation and the Serpent. It is impossible to receive the initiations of the major mysteries without the phallic cult and without sexual magic. Many single students receive the initiations of the minor mysteries in their superlative and transcendental consciousness when they are chaste. Nevertheless, the initiations of major mysteries cannot be obtained without sexual magic and Kundalini. The minor mysteries are none other than the probationary path, a chain that has to be broken, the kindergarten of esoteric studies, the first reader. The phallic cult is the only one that can lead the human being to intimate self-realization. This audiobook has been broken into multiple parts to make the download faster. You have reached the end of this section, but not the end of the complete audiobook. Please check your library for the next section of this audiobook. Chapter 11. Meditation. Once we heard an exotic declaration from the lips of an Hindustic Swami.
The master explained the necessity of Hatha Yoga to the people in the auditorium. He explained how indispensable it was in order to reach the exaltation of samadhi. That yogi slated that many people have not obtained success with internal meditation, in spite of their hard efforts and daily training. According to the Swami, such failures were due to the exclusion of Hatha Yoga. Frankly, we disagree with this affirmation given by the Venerable Swami. Those who do not obtain illumination within 10 to 20 years of serious practice within internal meditation must find the cause, which is the lack of the sleepy state. It is urgent to combine meditation with drowsiness. This audiobook has been broken into multiple parts to make the download faster. You have reached the end of this section, but not the end of the complete audiobook. Please check your library for the next section of this audiobook. Chapter 9, GAIO. When the high priest sang the terrible mantram, IAO, in the Sanctum Sanctorum of the Temple of Solomon, the drums of the temple resounded to prevent the profane from hearing the sublime IAO. The great master, Uhirakocha, says in the Gnostic Church the following. Diodorus said, "Know ye that among all the gods, the most elevated is IAO. Hades is in the winter. Zeus begins in spring. Helios in summer. And in the autumn, IAO enters into activity, working constantly. IAO is Jovis Pater, Jupiter, whom the Jews unjustly call Yahweh. IAO offers the substantial wine of life, whilst Jupiter is a slave of the sun. I, igneous, fire, soul. A, aqua, water, substance. O, origo, cause, air, origin." Uhirakocha says, IAO is the name of God among the Gnostics. The divine spirit is symbolized by the vowel O, which is the eternal circle. The letter I symbolizes the internal being of each man, but both are interjoined with the letter A, the fulcrum. This is the powerful mantram, or magic word, which should be sung when we are practicing sexual magic with the priestess wife. The sound of these three powerful vowels should be prolonged in this way. I-A-O. That is to say, extending the sound of each vowel. One inhales whilst counting to 20, retains the breath for a count of 20, and then exhales the air, vocalizing the letter I, whilst exhaling one count to 20. Repeat the same with the letter A, then follow with the letter O. This is done 7 times. After, continue with the powerful archaic mantra, Kol la kol, Sol la sol, Zisar. Kol la kol makes the man spirit vibrate. Sol la sol puts the terrestrial human personality in vibration. Zisar causes the astral of man to vibrate. These are very ancient mantra. The divine savior of the world, when he practiced with the priestess in the pyramid of Khafre, sang the powerful sacred mantram of fire with her. That is, Inri, the lord of all adoration, practiced in Egypt with his Isis. He combined this mantram with the 5 vowels, I, E, O, U, A. Inri, Enri, Onro, Unru, Anra. The first is for clairvoyance. The second is for the magic ear. The third is for the chakra of the heart, center of intuition. The fourth is for the solar plexus, or telepathic center. The fifth is for the pulmonary chakras. The latter confer the power to remember past reincarnations. The mantram Inri and its 4 derivatives, applicable to the chakras, are vocalized, dividing them into 2 syllables,
and then extending the sound of each one of the four magical letters. With these mantra, we can take sexual fire to the chakras during the practices of sexual magic. Returning now to IAO, which we have already said is the name of God amongst the Gnostics, we add the following. The vowel I makes the pineal gland and the embryo of the soul, which every human being has incarnated, vibrate. The vowel A puts the physical vehicle into vibration, and the formidable O makes the testicles vibrate, transmuting marvelously the seminal liquor until it is converted into Christic energies which ascend victoriously to the chalice, the cerebrum. The Gospel of St. John commences praising the Word. In the beginning was the Word, and the Word was with God, and the Word was God. The same was in the beginning with God. All things were made by Him, and without Him was not anything made that was made. In Him was I, and the I was the light of men. And the light shineth in the darkness, and the darkness comprehended it not. The word Juan, English, John, can be broken down into the five vowels thus, I-E-O-U-A, I-E-O-U-A-N, Juan. All of the Gospel of John is the Gospel of the Word. There are people who want to dissociate the divine word from sexual magic. This is absurd. Nobody can incarnate the word if they exclude sexual magic. Jesus, who is the very incarnation of the Word, Jesus, who is the very Word made flesh, taught sexual magic precisely in this same Gospel of St. John. It is now necessary to study the Gospel of St. John, chapter 3, verses 1 to 20. Let us see. There was a man of the Pharisees named Nicodemus, a ruler of the Jews. The same came to Jesus by night, and said unto him, Rabbi, we know that thou art a teacher come from God, for no man can do these miracles that thou dost, except God be with him. Jesus answered, and said unto him, Verily, verily, I say unto thee, except a man be born again, he cannot see the kingdom of God. We have here, dear reader, a sexual problem. To be born has been, and always will be, sexual. Nobody can be born of theories. We have never known the firstborn of any theory or of any hypothesis. To be born is not a question of beliefs. If, only by believing in the Gospels, we could be born, then why haven't all the students of the Bible been born? This matter of being born is not a question of believing or not believing. No child is born of beliefs. One is born of the sexual act. This is a sexual question. Nicodemus ignored the great arcanum, and in his ignorance answered, saying, How can a man be born when he is old? Can he enter the second time into his mother's womb and be born? Jesus answered, Verily, verily, I say unto thee, except a man be born of water and of the Spirit, he cannot enter into the kingdom of heaven. It is necessary, reader, that you know that the water of the gospel is the semen itself, and the Spirit is the fire. The Son of Man is born of water and of fire. This is absolutely sexual. That which is born of the flesh is flesh, and that which is born of the Spirit is spirit. Marvel not that I said unto thee, Ye must be born again. It is necessary for the Master to be born within our very selves. The wind bloweth where it listeth, and thou heareth the sound thereof, but canst not tell whence it cometh, and whither it goeth. So is everyone that is born of the Spirit. Really, he who is born of the Spirit shines for a moment, and then disappears amongst the multitudes. The multitudes cannot see the Superman. The Superman makes himself invisible to the multitudes, in the same way that the chrysalis cannot be the butterfly when it has flown away. So the normal and common man loses sight of the Superman.
Nicodemus did not understand anything of this, and replying, said, "How can these things be?" Jesus answered and said unto him, "Art thou a master of Israel, and knowest not these things?" Really, Nicodemus knew the sacred scriptures because he was a rabbi, but he did not know sexual magic, because Nicodemus was not initiated. Jesus continued, saying, "Verily, verily, I say unto thee, we speak that we do know, and testify that we have seen, and ye receive not our witness." Jesus gave testimony of that which he knew, that which he had seen, and that which he had experienced for himself. Jesus practiced sexual magic with a vestal in the pyramid of Khephren. In this way, he was born. That is how he prepared himself to incarnate the Christ. That is how he was able to incarnate the Christ in the Jordan. We all know that Jesus, after leaving Egypt, traveled through India, Tibet, Persia, etc., and then, upon returning to the Holy Land, received the Venustic initiation in the Jordan. When John baptized the Master, Jesus, then the Christ entered within the soul of the Master. The Christ was humanized. Jesus was diminished. That which is called the Son of Man, the Superman, results from this mixture, divine and human. If Jesus had not practiced sexual magic in Egypt, neither would he have been able to incarnate the Christ. He would have been a good master, but not the living model of the Superman. If I tell you of earthly things, and ye believe not, how shall ye believe if I tell you of heavenly things? With this, the great master confirms that he is speaking of terrestrial things, of the practice of sexual magic. Without this, one cannot be born. If people do not believe in terrestrial things, how can they believe in the celestial? And no man hath ascended up to heaven, but he that came down from heaven, even the Son of Man, which is in heaven. The eye cannot ascend to heaven because it has not descended from heaven. The I is Satan, and inevitably must be dissolved. This is the law. Speaking about the sacred serpent, the great master said, "And as Moses lifted up the serpent in the wilderness, even so must the Son of Man be lifted up." We need to lift the serpent upon the staff, as did Moses in the desert. This is a question of sexual magic, because Kundalini only ascends with sexual magic. Only in this way can we lift up the Son of Man, the Superman within ourselves. It is necessary that the Son of Man be lifted up, that whosoever believeth in him should not perish but have everlasting life. The rational homunculus, mistakenly called man, still does not have the authentic astral, mental, and causal vehicles. In reality, he is only a ghost. It is necessary to practice sexual magic, to live the path of the perfect matrimony, to engender the Christ astral, Christ mind, and Christ causal. For God so loved the world that he gave his only begotten Son, that whosoever believeth in him should not perish, but have everlasting life. For God sent not his Son into the world to condemn the world, but that the world through him might be saved. He that believeth in him is not condemned, but he that believeth not is condemned already, because he hath not believed in the name of the only begotten Son of God. We affirm that true faith and belief are demonstrated with facts. Whoever does not believe in sexual magic cannot be born, even though he says, "I believe in the Son of God." Faith without deeds is death. Whoever does not believe in sexual magic, as taught by Jesus to Nicodemus, does not believe in the Son of God. These people are lost. And this is the condemnation, that light is come into the world, and men loved darkness rather than light, because their deeds were evil. For everyone that doeth evil hateth the light, hates sexual magic, neither cometh to the light, lest his deeds should be reproved.
But he that doeth truth cometh to the light, that his deeds may be made manifest, and that they are wrought in God. All this is textually from the sacred gospel according to St. John. It is necessary to be born in all planes. What can a poor man or woman, full of theories, practicing exercises, etc., do without having been born in the astral? Of what use is it to work with the mind if we do not have our mental body? The human being should first engender his internal vehicles, and then can truly practice what he wishes and study what he wishes. However, first we should engender the internal vehicles to have the right to incarnate the soul, and much later, the Word. When the legitimate astral is born, we become immortals in the world of 24 laws, the lunar world. When the authentic mental is born, we are immortalized in the world of 12 laws, the world of Mercury, or the mind. With the birth of the true causal vehicle, we acquire immortality in the world of 6 laws, the causal world, or that of Venus. When we reach these heights, we incarnate our human soul, and we are transformed into true men. These Christic vehicles are born of sex. It is a sexual question. As above, so below. If the physical is born of sex, the superior vehicles are born of sex. Everyone who engenders his Christic vehicles incarnates his soul and speaks then the word of gold. This is the language of power which man spoke in that ancient land where the sons of fire were worshipped, and which was called Arcadia. This is the language which the entire universe speaks, a divine language and of awesome power. In that mysterious language, the angel of Babylon wrote the terrible Mene, Mene, Tekel, Upharsin, during the famous feast of Belshazzar. That same night, the sentence was carried out, and Babylon was destroyed, and the king died. Much has been said about the universal language, but we can only speak it if we incarnate the soul. Then the Kundalini blossoms on the fertile lips made word. When humanity left paradise because of having spilled the semen, then they forgot the divine language, which, like a river of gold, runs majestically through the dense forest of the sun. The roots of all languages belong to the divine primitive language. Sexual magic is the only existing path by which we can again speak the divine language. There is a close relationship between the sexual organs and the creative larynx. In the ancient mystery schools, the initiates were prohibited from relating the ancient antediluvian catastrophes for fear of evoking them and bringing them once again to manifestation. The ancient hierophants knew that there is an intimate relationship between the elements of nature and the word. The work entitled Logos, Mantram, Theurgy by the great Gnostic Rosicrucian master, Dr. Arnold Crum Heller, is a true jewel of occult wisdom. The great master concludes this work stating the following. In ancient times, there was a mystery school in which there was a ring on which was engraved the image of Iris and Serapis united by a snake. Dr. Crum Heller adds, "Here I synthesize all that I have said in this book." In the 8th lesson of the Zodiacal Course, Dr. Crum Heller wrote a paragraph that scandalized many self-proclaimed experts. They, after the death of the Master, tried to adulterate this paragraph, each in their own way, to accord with their theories. Let us now transcribe that paragraph, just as Master Huhirakocha wrote it. Let us see. Instead of coitus, which reaches orgasm, one should, in profound reflection, lavish sweet embraces, amorous words, and delicate caresses, maintaining the mind constantly separated from animal sexuality, sustaining the most pure spirituality, as if the act were a true religious ceremony.
Nevertheless, the man can and must introduce the penis and maintain it in the feminine sexual organ, so that for both a divine sensation, full of joy, ensues, which can last for hours. Withdrawing the moment the orgasm approaches, to avoid the ejaculation of the semen. Thus, each time

chamber and the vulva, which are 1,000 times more powerful, 1,000 times superior to the others as receptive organs. If many people practice this, then they spread force and success in their surroundings to those who come into commercial or social contact with them. But in the divine, sublime magnetization to which we refer, both men and women magnetize each other, reciprocally being one for the other as a musical instrument, which, when plucked, bursts forth with sounds of sweet and mystical harmony. The strings of this instrument are spread throughout the body, and it is principally the lips and the fingers that make them vibrate, provided that the utmost purity presides over the act. It is this which makes us magicians in that supreme moment. Until here, the words of Dr. Krum Heller. This is the path of initiation. By this path, we reach the incarnation of the Word. We can be Rosicrucian, theosophical or spiritualist students. We can practice yoga, and there is no doubt that in all this there are marvelous works and magnificent esoteric practices. But if we do not practice sexual magic, neither will we engender the Christ astral, nor the Christ mind, nor the Christ will. Without sexual magic, we cannot be born again. Practice what you wish. Study in the school that you most enjoy. Pray in the temple that pleases you most. But practice sexual magic. Live the path of the perfect matrimony. We are not against any holy religion, nor against any school, order, or sect. All those sacred institutions are necessary, but we advise you to live the path of the perfect matrimony. The perfect matrimony is not opposed to religious life or to esoteric practices of holy yoga. The Gnostic movement is made up of people from all religions, schools, lodges, sects, orders, etc., etc. Remember, dear reader, the sacred jewel with its IAO. IAO is hidden in GAIO. Work with IAO, the priest, the master of every lodge, the disciple of yoga. All will achieve birth. They will all achieve the conservation of their true chastity if they practice sexual magic. Blessed be IAO. Blessed be sexual magic. And blessed be the perfect matrimony. The synthesis of all religions, schools, orders, and yogas is found in sexual magic. Any system of self-realization without sexual magic is incomplete and therefore of no use. Christ and sexual magic form the supreme practical synthesis of all religions. This audiobook has been broken into multiple parts to make the download faster. You have reached the end of this section, but not the end of the complete audiobook. Please check your library for the

were at heart very greedy. 2. Far away in time and distance, very distant from my beloved Mexican country, I had to go into the state of Zulia in Venezuela, South America. I was a guest of my host at his country home, and I must assert that during that time, I was eyewitness to an unusual metaphysical occurrence. It is convenient to tell my readers now that my host was, without any doubt, a very humble person of the colored race. It is unquestionable that this good man, though very generous with the needy, spent much on great banquets. It was impossible for this good man to live in a hotel amid educated people, or to feel resentful towards somebody with any motive whatsoever. He certainly preferred to devote himself to his task, the hard misfortunes of daily work. This gentleman appeared to have the gift of ubiquity, since he was seen all over the place, here, there, everywhere. One of the many evenings I spent with him, he invited me with such secrecy to a spiritualist seance. I did not want to refuse such a kind invitation. We were seated around a three-legged table, three persons together under the roof of this old country house. My host, filled with immense veneration, opened a small box that he always took with him on his travels, and from it extracted a native skull. Later on, he recited some beautiful prayers and called out loudly for the ghost of this mysterious skull. It was midnight. The sky was overcast with black, sinister clouds, which were outlined against the tropical horizon. It was raining, and the region was badly shaken by thunder and lightning. Strange knocks were felt from the inside of the box, and then, defying the law of gravity, mocking the old texts of physics, the table raised up from the floor. Then a most sensational thing happened. The ghost that had been called materialized in the room and passed next to me. At the end, the table leaned towards me, and the skull that was on the table came to rest in my arms. "Enough!" cried out my host. "The storm is very intense, and under these conditions, such invocations are very dangerous." At that precise moment, a terrifying burst of lightning made the face of the conjurer turn pale. 3. Wandering about one of those old alleys one day in the Ciudad de Mexico, moved by a strange curiosity, I managed, with some other people, to enter an old house where a spiritualist center operated. There was an exquisite drawing room of great refinement, and with many delicate, emotional, and important people. In a respectful manner, I sat down in front of the stage. I was determined not to take any risks. My purpose in going into this place was certainly not to get imbued with the spiritualist doctrines, or even less, to have commerce with evil, pretending friendliness and false piety. I only wanted to take some notes of all the details, trying to show flexible understanding and common sense. It is not part of the spiritualist mentality to practice public speaking. The sacred brotherhood of the mystery waited with longing for mystical voices and words from beyond the grave. A gentleman of some age fell into a trance independently of the others and started to convulse as if he were having an epileptic fit. He then mounted the stage, occupied the platform, and started to speak. "Here, among you, Jesus of Nazareth, the Christ," the poor possessed soul announced in a loud voice. During those terrible instants, the stage, decorated with flowers and candles, started to shake horribly, and all those devoted people fell prostrate to the ground. Without wishing to disturb anyone in the performance of his or her duties, I started calmly to study the medium by means of my sixth sense. Full of anguish, I was able to verify with certainty the crude reality of that unusual metaphysical event. Obviously, it was a sinister impostor of the left-hand path who exploited the credulity of these people by pretending to be Jesus Christ. I saw with my clairvoyant powers the black sorcerer dressed in a tunic as red as blood. The grim ghost inhabiting the physical body of the medium tried to speak in a Christian tone of voice, when giving advice to the people in the audience so that these fanatics did not

0: find him out. At the end of this horrible séance, I left the place with a strong wish to never go back. 4. It is romantic to live with your family, to work in peace and quiet, as if by magic on your own land. Sometimes, however, it is impossible to avoid taking risks, if it is with the objective of obtaining all the possible good for others. Bounded by many intellectual walls, my desire was to acquire wisdom, and for this purpose I traveled when very young to many places of the world. Far away in time and distance, in the distant remoteness of a South American region known by the typical name of Quindío, I, being very flexible with understanding, had the opportunity to meet a spiritualist medium working as a blacksmith. Without getting involved in discussions of any kind, the workman worked placidly in his red forge. He was a strange spiritualist, a mythical lord with a bronzed figure, an athletic monk. Good heavens, I saw him in a sinister mediumistic trance, possessed by Beelzebub, prince of all demons. I still remember those dark words with which the power of darkness closed the session. Bel tengo mental la petra, y que a él le andube sendra, vau genzar le des. Then he signed, Beelzebub. Blacksmith, paradoxical hermit. The day following the spiritualist meeting of the left-hand path, I found him very contrite, and he swore in the name of the living God that he would never again lend his body to the hideous being of darkness. I used to see him sometimes at his forge, consulting in a very sincere manner the spiritualist prayer book of Kardec. Later on, full of mystical enthusiasm, he invited me to many exhaustive seances, in which, with infinite longing, he called forth Juan Hurtado the Senior. Without exaggerating, and for the good of my beloved readers, I must assert that this ghost, speaking through the medium, boasted of being able to manifest himself through 150 mediums at the same time. It is certainly normal to conclude with a speech to someone in rhyming words. However, at the time, it appeared to me astounding to be able to pluralize himself into 150 simultaneous different discourses. It is unquestionable that at any time in my life, I still had not analyzed the subject of the plurality of the ego, of the myself. The ego. Without wishing to overextend myself by deviating from my main subject in any way, I wish to emphasize very sincerely those matters which I have experienced in a direct way. The ego, mentioned above, totally lacks any qualities which are divine, self-exalting, and dignified. Let us be allowed to disagree with those who presuppose the existence of two egos, one of a superior type, one of an inferior class. We can certainly certify, without any inconsistency, the tremendous fact that for each person there is only one ego, pluralized and terribly perverse. This deep conviction is based on the experience lived by the author of this esoteric treatise. In no way do we mean to publish immature ideas. We would never make the awful mistake of asserting absurd utopian propositions. Our assertion has a copious documentation in every sacred text of ancient times. As a living example of our assertion, we can remember the bloody battles of Arjuna against his beloved relatives, the egos, in the Bhagavad Gita, the Song of the Lord. It should be clear that these subjective psychic aggregates evidently personify the entire set of psychological defects which all of us carry inside. Rigorous experimental psychology indicates that the consciousness is bottled up inside these subjective egos. What continues beyond the grave, therefore, is the ego, a pile of egos, devils, the psychic aggregates. The identification of such psychic aggregates in spiritualist centers is obvious and evident. It is notoriously evident that these egos, devils, because of their multiplicity, can enter into many mediumistic bodies, as in the case of Juan Hurtado the Senior, in order to achieve manifestation. From a state of ecstasy, any master of the shamadhi would be able to give clear evidence of the following. Those who manifest themselves through spiritualist mediums are certainly not the souls nor the spirits of the dead, but their ego's devils, the psychic aggregates which continue beyond the grave. We have been told with much emphasis that during the post-mortem state, mediums continue being possessed by the devil, or by some devils. It is unquestionable that after some time they end up divorcing themselves from their own divine being. Then they join the submerged involution of the infernal worlds. This audiobook has been broken into multiple parts to make the download faster. You have reached the end of this section, but not the end of the complete audiobook. Please check your library for the next section of this audiobook. GnosisCentral.com presents an unabridged recording of The Great Rebellion by Samael Onwuor. Chapter 1. Life. Although it may seem incredible, it is certainly very true that this so much hackneyed modern civilization is frightfully ugly. It does not fulfill the transcendental characteristics of aesthetic sense, and it is devoid of inner beauty. We boast a great deal of those same old hair-raising buildings which resemble real mouse holes. The world has become tremendously boring, the same streets as always, and horrible housing everywhere. All this has become tedious, be it north or south, east or west of the world. The same usual terrifying, nauseating, and barren uniform. Modernization, the crowds exclaim. We resemble vain peacocks with our fine clothes and shiny shoes, although all around us and throughout the world there are unhappy, undernourished, and wretched millions. Natural, spontaneous, and ingenious simplicity and beauty, without any artifice nor conceited makeup, have disappeared in the female sex. Now we are modern. That is life. People have become dreadfully cruel. Kindness is not found. Nobody has compassion for anyone anymore. The display windows of luxurious stores are glimmering with extravagant merchandise which the less fortunate definitely cannot afford. The outcast in our society can only gaze at silks and jewels, costly bottles of perfume and umbrellas for the rain. Look but not touch, a torment similar to those of Tertullus. People of these modern times have become extremely gross. The perfume of friendship and the fragrance of sincerity have radically disappeared. People cry in anguish, overburdened with taxes. The whole world has problems. We are owed and we owe. We are taken to court in order to pay money, having none. Worries ravage our brains. Nobody lives in peace. Bureaucrats, with their smugly curved paunches and fat cigars on which they psychologically sustain themselves, juggle mentally with politics in absolute unconcern with the grief of the peoples. Nowadays, nobody is happy, least of all the middle classes, who find their backs to the wall, facing the sword. Rich and poor, believers and non-believers, merchants and beggars, cobblers and tinsmiths, only exist because they have to live. They drown their torments with wine and become drug addicts in their search for escape from themselves. People have become malicious, suspicious, distrustful, cunning, and perverse. Nobody believes anybody anymore. Every day, new conditions are invented. Certificates, all kinds of restrictions, documents, credentials, etc. And anyway, none of these serves any purpose anymore. Those who are crafty mock all this nonsense. They evade the law, even if they may be imprisoned. No job brings happiness. The sense of true love has been lost, and people marry today, divorcing tomorrow. Family unity has been lamentably lost. Organic modesty does not exist anymore. Lesbianism and homosexuality have become commonplace. To know something about all this, to try to understand the causes of so much corruption, to inquire, to search, is certainly our purpose in this book. I am talking the language of practical life, willing to know what is hidden behind that horrible mask of existence. I am thinking aloud, and let the swindlers of the intellect say whatever they please. Theories have become tiresome. They are even sold and resold in the market. So, what then? Theories serve only as occasions for worry and to embitter our life. With just reason, Goethe said, "All theory is gray, but the golden tree of actual life springs ever green." Poor people, who are already weary of so many theories, nowadays they talk a great deal about practicality. We need to be practical and really know the causes of our suffering. This audiobook has been broken into multiple parts to make the download faster. You have reached the end of this section, but not the end of the complete audiobook. Please check your library for the next section of this audiobook.
1: Chapter 2: Image, Values, and Identity. In mental dynamics, we need to know something about how and why the mind functions. In mental dynamics, it is urgent to know something about the how and why of the different functionalisms of the mind. A realistic system is needed if we truly want to know the potential of the human mind. We need to improve the quality of values, identity, and image of ourselves. I think that a change in values, image, and identity is fundamental. The intellectual animal, mistakenly called man, has educated himself to deny his authentic identity, values, and image. To accept the negative culture, subjectively installed in our mind, in our interior, following the path of least resistance, is absurd. We need an objective culture. To accept, just like that, following the line of least resistance, the subjective culture of this decadent era is unquestionably absurd. We need to undergo a total revolution and a definitive change in this matter of image, values, and identity. The exterior image of man and the diverse circumstances that surround him are the exact result of his exterior image and of his psychological processes. Self-image is different. It is the inner KM, the cosmic man, the cosmos man, our divine prototype, the real being. Image, values, and identity should be changed radically. This is integral revolution. We need the identity of the being, values of the being, and image of the being. If we discover the reserves of intelligence contained in the mind, we can be liberated. The reserves of intelligence are the different parts of the being which orient us in the work related with the disintegration of the ego and with the liberation of the mind. The reserves of intelligence contained in the mind orient us in the work related with the liberation of the mind. The values of the being constitute the intelligence. The reserves of intelligence are the diverse parts of the being that guide and orient us in the psychological work related with the annihilation of the ego and the liberation of the mind. Let us always make a differentiation between mind and being. When someone accepts that the mind is bottled up in the ego, it indicates that he has begun to mature. In the matter of the dissolution of the ego, it is necessary to combine structural and transactional analysis. Only the values of the intelligence can liberate the mind through the disintegration of the undesirable psychic elements. Self-criticism. We should be sincere with ourselves and dissect the I with the tremendous scalpel of self-criticism. It is absurd to criticize the errors of others. What is fundamental is to discover our own errors and then disintegrate them on the basis of analysis and profound comprehension. It is only possible to act collectively when each individual is capable of acting individually, with full and absolute consciousness of what is being done. The systems of the revolution of the dialectic will seem very lengthy to impatient people. However, another way does not exist. Those who want fast and immediate changes in the psychological and social order create rigid norms, dictatorships of the mind. They do not aspire to others knowing how to think, but rather dictate what has to be thought. Every abrupt change defrauds its own objective, and man becomes a victim once again of that which he struggled against. Within our own selves are all the causes of the failure of any organization. Self-image. This matter of identifying, imagining, and valuing oneself correctly should not be confused with the marvelous doctrine of non-identification. Instead of retaining in our mind a senile and degenerated culture, we need to re-educate ourselves. We need to have an exact concept about our own selves. Each person has a false concept about himself. It is undeniable to re-encounter our own selves, to auto-know, re-educate, and re-evaluate ourselves correctly. The mind, bottled up within the ego, ignores the authentic values of the being. How could the mind recognize what it has never known? Mental freedom is only possible by liberating the mind. The false concepts bottle up the mind. The exterior is merely the reflection of the interior. The image of a man gives origin to his exterior image. The exterior is the mirror where the interior is reflected. Any person is the result of his own mental processes. Man should auto-explore his own mind if he wishes to identify value and self-imagine himself correctly. Human thoughts are 99% negative and harmful. Self-adoration. In the interaction in society exists self-discovery, self-revelation. Really, when the mind is in alert perception during interaction, the hidden defects flourish, leap forward. Then we see them as they are in ourselves. All of us human beings, deep within, are narcissists, in love with our own selves. Observe a singer on the theater stage. He is madly in love with himself. He adores, idolizes himself. And when applause pours on him, he reaches the climax of his self-adoration. For that is precisely what he wants, what he aspires to, what he awaits with infinite thirst. Really, vanity is the living manifestation of self-esteem. The I adorns itself in order for others to adore it. When the ego begins to control the personality of the child, spontaneous beauty disappears. Then, the overestimation of the beloved is initiated, and the child dreams with dominating the world and becoming the most powerful person on earth. Self-judgment. The man who permits that which is called self-judgment, or inner judgment, to express itself in a spontaneous manner within him will be guided by the voice of the conscience, and he will march on the straight path. Every man who is subjected to self-judgment, in fact, becomes by his own right a good citizen, a good husband, a good missionary, a good parent, etc. In order to know our inner contradictions, it is necessary to auto-discover ourselves. The one who discovers himself can work with success in the dissolution of the pluralized I. Inner contradictions are based on the plurality of the I. The tremendous contradictions that we carry within make our lives painfully bitter. We are laborers, and we want to be potentates. Soldiers, and we want to be generals. We think of acquiring our own house, and once we have obtained it, we sell it because it tires us and we want another one. We are content with nothing. We seek happiness in ideas, and they too march in file and pass. We seek happiness in interaction with friends who are with us today and against us tomorrow. We see, therefore, that everything is illusory. Nothing in life can give us happiness. With so many contradictions, we are wretched persons. It is necessary to put an end to the pluralized I. It is only in this manner that we can put an end to the secret origin of all of our contradictions and bitterness. Those who have already dissolved the I, in fact, possess the PCC. In the world, there exist many schools and systems, and many people who live like butterflies, flitting from school to school, always full of inner contradictions, always dissatisfied, always seeking the path, and they do not find it, even when it is very close to their eyes. The pluralized I does not let them see the path of truth and life. the worst enemy of illumination is the eye. A master was asked, "What is the way?" "What a magnificent mountain," he said about the mountain where he had his retreat. "I do not ask you about the mountain, but rather about the way. As long as you cannot go beyond the mountain, you will not be able to find the way," replied the master. The eye can also do good deeds and gain many merits which improve its psychological character, but it will never be able to reach illumination. We should seek illumination, for everything else shall be added onto us. It is impossible to reach illumination without having the PCC. It is impossible to have the permanent center of consciousness without having dissolved the pluralized I. The self-idea. Intellectual information and others' ideas is not experience. Erudition is not experimentation. The exclusively three-dimensional rehearsal, test, or demonstration is not unitotal. Opinions, concepts, theories, and hypotheses do not mean verification, experimentation, full consciousness about this or that phenomenon. There must exist a faculty that is superior than the mind, one that is independent of the intellect, that is capable of giving us direct experience and knowledge about any phenomenon. It is only by liberating ourselves from the mind that we can truly experience that which is real, that which exists in a potential state behind any phenomenon. The world is nothing more than an illusory mental form which will inevitably dissolve at the end of the great cosmic day. I, myself, your body, my friends, things, my family, etc., are in the end that which the Hindus call Maya, illusion, vain mental forms which will be reduced to cosmic dust sooner or later. My affections, the most beloved things which surround me, etc., are simple forms of the cosmic mind. They do not have real existence. Intellectual dualism, such as pleasure and pain, praises and insults, victory and defeat, wealth and misery, constitute the painful mechanism of the mind. Auto-idea and true happiness cannot exist within us as long as we are slaves of the mind. Nobody can develop the auto-idea and true happiness as long as he is a slave of the mind. That which is real is not a matter of textual assumptions or other people's ideas, but rather of direct experience. Whoever frees himself from the intellect can experience and feel an element which transforms radically. When we free ourselves of the mind, the latter then becomes a ductile, elastic, useful vehicle by means of which we express ourselves. Superior logic invites us to think that to emancipate oneself from the mind is in fact equivalent to awakening consciousness, to putting an end to automatism. But let us get down to brass tacks. Who or what is it that should get away from others' mortifying ideas? It is obvious to answer these questions by saying, the consciousness, that which is part of the soul in us, is what can and should liberate itself. Others' ideas of pseudo-literature only serve to make our existence bitter. Authentic happiness is only possible when we emancipate ourselves from the intellect. However, we should recognize that a major inconvenience for that aspired liberation of consciousness exists. I want to refer to the tremendous battle of the antithesis. The essence, or conscience, unfortunately, lives bottled up within the exaggerated intellective dualism of the opposites. Yes and no, good and evil, tall and short, mine and yours, pleasure and displeasure, pleasure and pain, etc. It is clearly brilliant to comprehend in depth that when the tempest of borrowed ideas in the ocean of the mind ceases and the struggle of the opposites ends, the essence escapes, emerges itself in that which is real, and emanates the auto-idea, the seed idea, with all its splendor. This audiobook has been broken into multiple parts to make the download faster. You have reached the end of this section, but not the end of the complete audiobook. Please check your library for the next section of this audiobook.
2: Chapter 20.
1: the two worlds. To observe and to self-observe oneself are two completely different things. However, both demand attention. When we observe through the windows of the senses, our attention then is directed outwardly towards the external world. Yet, in self-observation, the senses of external perception are worthless, because attention is directed inward. Consequently, this is the factual reason why the self-observation of inner psychological processes is different for the neophyte. The point of departure of official science in its practical side is the observable. The point of departure for the work on oneself is self-observation, the self-observable. Unquestionably, these two points of departure take us in two completely different directions. Someone could grow old, engrossed within the intransigent dogmas of official science, studying external phenomena, observing cells, atoms, molecules, suns, stars, comets, etc., without experiencing any radical change within himself. The type of knowledge that transforms someone internally can never be achieved through external observation. The true knowledge that can really originate in us a fundamental internal change has as its base direct self-observation of oneself. We urgently need to encourage our Gnostic students to observe themselves and in what manner they must observe themselves and the reasons for this. Observation is a way to modify the mechanical conditions of the world. Yet, internal self-observation is a way to intimately change. Consequently, and as a corollary to the former statement, we can and must emphatically affirm that two types of knowledge exist, the external and the internal. Therefore, if we do not have within ourselves the magnetic center that can differentiate between these two qualities of knowledge, then confusion would be the only outcome of this mixture of the two canons or orders of ideas. Sublime pseudo-esoteric doctrines with marked scientism at heart belong to the field of the externally observable. Nevertheless, they are accepted by many aspirants as internal knowledge. We find ourselves, then, before two worlds, the external and the internal. The first, the external, is perceived by the senses of external perception. The second, the internal, can only be perceived through the sense of internal self-observation. Thoughts, ideas, emotions, longings, hopes, disappointments, etc., are internal, invisible to the ordinary, common, and current senses. Yet, they are more real to us than the dining table or the living room couch. Indeed, we live in our internal world more than in our external world. This is irrefutable, indisputable. In our internal worlds, in our secret world, we love, desire, suspect, bless, curse, yearn, suffer, enjoy. We are disappointed, rewarded, etc. Unquestionably, the two worlds, internal and external, are experimentally verifiable. The external world is the observable. The internal world is in itself and inside oneself, the self-observable, here and now. Whosoever truly wants to know the internal worlds of the planet Earth, or of the solar system, or of the galaxy in which we live, must previously know his intimate world, his individual, internal life, his own internal worlds. Man, know thyself, and thou wilt know the universe and its gods. The more we explore this internal world called myself, the more we will comprehend that we simultaneously live in two worlds, in two realities, in two confines, the external and the internal. In the same way that it is indispensable for one to learn how to walk in the external world, so as not to fall down into the precipice, or not get lost in the streets of the city, or to select one's friends, or not associate with the perverse ones, or not to eat poison, etc. Likewise, through the psychological work upon oneself, we learn how to walk in the internal world, which is explorable only through self-observation.
0: Indeed, the sense of self-observation is atrophied in this decadent human race of this tenebrous era in which we live. As we persevere in self-observation, the sense of intimate self-observation will progressively develop. This audiobook has been broken into multiple parts to make the download faster. You have reached the end of this section, but not the end of the complete audiobook. Please check your library for the next section of this audiobook.

Chapter 4. The Abyss. The Kabbalistic traditions say that Adam had two wives. Lilith is the mother of abortion, homosexuality, and, in general, all sorts of crimes against nature. Nahima is the mother of malign beauty, of passion, and adultery. The abyss is divided into two great regions, the spheres of Lilith and Nahima. In these two great regions, infrasexuality reigns sovereign. The sphere of Lilith. Those who hate sex live in the infrasexual sphere of Lilith. Monks, anchorites, preachers of pseudo-esoteric type sex, pseudo-yogis who hate sex, nuns, etc. All such infrasexual people, by the very fact of being infrasexual, are usually in affinity with people of intermediate sexuality. Because of this, it is not difficult to find homosexuality in many convents, religions, sects, and schools of the pseudo-esoteric type. Infrasexual consider them to be people immensely superior to those of normal sexuality. They look with contempt upon people of normal sexuality, considering them to be inferior. All the taboos and restrictions, all the prejudices that presently condition the lives of people of normal sexuality were firmly established by infrasexuals. We know the case of an old anchorite who preached a certain pseudo-occultist doctrine. Everyone worshipped that man, considering him a saint. Apparently, he was a master, and people venerated him. Finally, one poor woman discovered all, when he proposed to her an unnatural sexual union, saying that it was to initiate her. Really, this anchorite was an infrasexual. Nevertheless, he said he had made a vow of chastity. That man morally hated the Arcanum AZF, sexual magic, and considered it dangerous. However, he did not find any difficulty in proposing extravaginal unions to his devotees, because really he was an infrasexual. Who could have doubted this man? Apparently he was a saint, so people believed. His followers considered him a master. He hated sex. Indeed, he mortally hated it. That is characteristic of infrasexual degenerates. The most serious is that they consider themselves superior to people of normal sexuality. They feel that they are super transcendent, and they reach the point of seducing people of normal sexuality and convert them into their followers. In our mission of divulging Gnostic esotericism, we have had the opportunity to study infrasexuals. Often we hear them saying phrases such as the following: "You Gnostics are egoists because you only ever think about your kundalini and sexual magic. You are sexual fanatics. Sexual magic is purely animal. Sex is something very gross. I am a spiritualist, and I hate all that is materialistic and gross. Sex is filthy. There are many paths to reach God. I live only for God, and I am not interested in that rubbish about sex. I practice chastity and hate sex," etc. This is precisely the language of infrasexuals. Always self-sufficient. Always with the pride of feeling superior to people of normal sexuality. An infrasexual woman who hated her husband said to us, "I would only practice sexual magic with my guru." She made this statement in the presence of her husband. That woman did not have a sexual relationship with her husband, apparently because she hated sex. Nonetheless, she accepted the practice of sexual magic, but only with her guru. She had an affinity with the guru because he was also an infrasexual. This is the saint already mentioned in this chapter, the one who enjoyed proposing unnatural sexual union to his female devotees. We know the case of an archi-hierophant
who hated women, and often made statements such as, "I kick women around." He preached a doctrine, and his followers adored him as a god. He always lived surrounded by adolescents, and so he spent his time until the police discovered everything. He was a transvestite, a homosexual corrupter of minors. Nevertheless, he had the pride of all infrasexuals, the pride of feeling super transcendent, ineffable, divine. The sphere of Lilith is the sphere of the great heresy. These people already have no possibility of redemption because they hate the Holy Spirit. All manner of sin shall be forgiven, except the sin against the Holy Ghost. Sexual energy is an emanation of the Divine Mother. Whoever renounces the Cosmic Mother, whoever hates the Divine Mother, whoever profanes the energy of the Divine Mother, shall be submerged in the abyss forever. There he will have to pass through the second death. The psychology of the sphere of Lilith. The sphere of Lilith is distinguished by its cruelty. The psychology of this sphere has various aspects. Monks and nuns who hate sex. Homosexuality in convents. Homosexuality other than within monastic life. Induced abortions. People who love masturbation. The criminals of the brothels. People who enjoy torturing others. In this sphere, we find the most horrible crimes registered in the police chronicles. Horrible, bloody cases. Crimes of homosexual origin. Terrifying sadism. Homosexuality in jails. Homosexuality between women. Frighteningly, criminally insane people. Those who enjoy making their loved ones suffer. Horrible infanticides, patricides, matricides, etc. Pseudo-occultist people who prefer to suffer nocturnal pollutions rather than marry people who mortally hate the Arcanum AZF and the perfect matrimony. People who believe they will reach God by hating sex. Anchorites who hate sex and who consider it vulgar and gross. The sphere of Nahima. The sphere of Nahima seduces with the charm of her malign beauty. In this infrasexual sphere, we find all the Don Juans, and Fema, the world of prostitution, develops in this sphere. The infrasexuals of Nahima feel they are very manly. In this sphere live those who have many women. They are happy in adultery. They believe themselves to be very manly, ignoring that they are infrasexual. In the sphere of Nahima, we also find millions of prostitutes. These poor women are victims of the fatal charm of Nahima. In the sphere of Nahima, we find elegant women of high social position. These people are happy in adultery. That is their world. In the infrasexual region of Nahima, we find sweetness that moves the soul. Virgins who seduce with the charm of their tenderness. Beautiful, seductive women. Men who abandon their homes, bewitched by the enchantment of those precious beauties. Indescribable raptures. Unrestrained passions. Beautiful salons, elegant cabarets, soft beds, delicious dances, orchestras of the abyss, romantic words that can never be forgotten, etc., etc. The infrasexuals of Nahima sometimes accept the Arcanum AZF, sexual magic, but fail because they do not manage to avoid the ejaculation of semen. They almost always leave the perfect matrimony, saying horrible things against it. We have heard them saying, "I practiced sexual magic, and at times I succeeded in not spilling the semen. I felt like an animal enjoying the delicious passions of sex." After leaving the path of the razor's edge, represented by the spinal column, they seek refuge in some seductive doctrine of Nahima, and if they are lucky enough not to fall into the sphere of Lilith,
they continue to ejaculate their seminal fluid. That is their infrasexual world. Psychology in the sphere of Nahima. The infrasexual inhabitants of the sphere of Nahima are very touchy. They are the ones who use phrases such as these. Offense must be cleansed with blood. I killed because I am a man of honor. My honor was slighted. I am a wronged husband, etc. The character of Nahima is that of the he-man who jeopardizes his life for any lady, the passionate kind, a lover of luxury, a slave of social prejudice, the friend of drunkenness, banquets, parties, very elegant fashions, etc., etc. These people consider the perfect matrimony as something impossible, and when they accept it, they last only a short while on this path, because they fail. This type of person enjoys sex in a bestial fashion. When this type of person accepts the arcanum AZF, they use it for the enjoyment of lust, and as soon as they find some seductive doctrine which offers them refuge, then they leave the perfect matrimony. The Mystic of Nahima. Sometimes we find mystical types in the infrasexual sphere of Nahima. They do not drink, eat meat, or smoke, and may well be very religious, though they are not vegetarian. The mystic type of Nahima is only passionate in secret. They wildly enjoy sexual passions, even if later they may make terrible pronouncements against sexual passion. At times, they accept the arcanum AZF, but leave after a short while when they find some consoling doctrine which preaches phrases such as, God said, be fruitful and multiply. The sexual act is a purely animal function, and spirituality has nothing to do with this act, etc., etc. Then,

One needs to practice undivided, integral meditation at the hour when one feels like doing so. Meditation should not be mechanical. We need to attain the mathematical equilibrium between the being and knowledge. 20 plus 20 equals 40. 40 minus 20 equals 20. The intellectual only sees things through his theories. There are two types of intellect, the commonly known sensual intellect, and the intellect which is given by the being, and which is a conscious intellect. There are degrees in the objective reason of the being, and they are measured according to the number of tridents on the horns of Lucifer. When one opens the inner mind, one does not need to verbalize theories, hypotheses, and preconceptions. Subjective science is that of those who are enclosed in the sensual mind and of those who live in assumptions. See Chapter 12 of The Great Rebellion by the same author. Pure science is only within the reach of those who have the inner mind and of those who unfold among triangles, octagons, and squares. Intelligence. One should not confuse intelligence with the mind. In every mind, there is a certain sum of intelligent values. We do not need to look for the intelligent values outside of ourselves. The latter are within ourselves. The intelligent values of every human being do not change, and neither do they become exhausted. The reserve of intelligence is a constant. When a positive value appears, it is, in fact, received happily by the intelligence. We need a new, revolutionary pedagogy, whose only objective is to make us conscious of what we already know. Identification, values, and image. To identify oneself, to imagine oneself, and to value oneself exactly is undelayable when we want to make an inventory of ourselves. Enlightened intellection. Whoever managed to disintegrate the cadavers of the ego obtain enlightened intellection. Enlightened intellection is the intellect placed at the service of the Spirit. Jesus the Christ had enlightened intellection. He placed his intellect at the service of the Spirit. The great error of materialists consists precisely in believing that the great reality needs physical phenomena. But their reality, after all, is a product of the materialistic intellect and not of enlightened intellection. Both the physical as well as the spiritual are energy, and because of this, the spirit is as real as matter. Matter is as sacred as spirit. As long as the materialistic intellect does not become enlightened intellection through the revolution of the dialectic, it will not be possible to comprehend that the material and the spiritual behave in a correlated and dialectic manner. Time. Time is life. Whoever does not depend on time controls life. The flow of existence presents itself in too short duration to allow it to transpire in trifles. The brevity of life is sufficient reason to encourage us to make it greater with the integral revolution. With intelligence, we should take advantage of vital time to the maximum, in order for it to prolong its shortness. Let us not make it smaller with the clumsy and mean actions of the ego. This audiobook has been broken into multiple parts to make the download faster. You have reached the end of this section, but not the end of the complete audiobook. Please check your library for the next section of this audiobook. GnosisCentral.com presents an unabridged recording of The Perfect Matrimony by Semael Onwuor. Introduction. I have written this book for the few. I say for the few, because most people neither accept it, nor understand it, nor want it. When the first edition of The Perfect Matrimony appeared, it produced great enthusiasm among students of all schools, lodges, religions, orders, sects, and esoteric societies. The result of this enthusiasm was the formation of the Gnostic movement. This movement began with a few understanding people and grew into an international one.
Many students

Students of occultism studied this book. Few understood it. Many, enthusiastic with the enchanting theme of the perfect matrimony, joined the ranks of the Gnostic movement. Those who have not left the Gnostic movement can be counted on the fingers of one hand. Many swore loyalty before the altar of Gnosis, but in truth, almost all violated their sworn oaths. Some appeared to be true apostles, which even made it seem a sacrilege to doubt them. But in the long term, we had to realize with infinite pain that they too were traitors. Often, it was sufficient for some of these false brothers to read a book or to listen to a new lecturer just arrived in the city to withdraw from the Gnostic movement. In this battle for the new age of Aquarius, which begins on February 4th, 1962, between 2 and 3 o'clock in the afternoon, we had to learn that the abyss is full of sincerely mistaken people and people with very good intentions. The perfect matrimony and the cosmic Christ are the synthesis of all religions, schools, orders, sects, lodges, yoga systems, etc. It is truly unfortunate that so many who discovered the practical synthesis have left it to fall into an intricate labyrinth of theories. According to tradition, in the center of the labyrinth is found the synthesis, that is to say, the labyrum of the temple. The word labyrinth is etymologically derived from the word labyrum. The latter is a double-edged axe, a symbol of the masculine-feminine sexual force. The person who really finds the synthesis commits the greatest foolishness when he leaves the center and returns to the complicated corridors of theories that form the labyrinth of the mind. Christ and sexual magic represent religious synthesis. If we make a comparative study of religions, we shall discover phallicism as the base of all schools, religions, and esoteric sects. Remember Peristeria, the nymph, the handmaiden of Venus, who was transformed by love into a dove. Remember the virtuous Venus. Remember the processions of the god Priapus in the august old Rome of the Caesars, when the priestesses of the temple, full of ecstasy, majestically bore an enormous phallus of sacred wood. With just reason, Freud, the founder of psychoanalysis, says that religions have a sexual origin. Contained within the perfect matrimony are the mysteries of fire. All fire cults are totally sexual. The Vestals were true priestesses of love. With them, the celibate priests reached adepthood. It is unfortunate that the modern Vestals, nuns, do not know the key of sexual magic. It is unfortunate that the priests of today have forgotten the secret key of sex. We feel profound pain to see so many yogis who ignore the supreme key of yoga, sexual magic, the supreme synthesis of all systems of yoga. People are filled with horror when they hear about sexual magic. But they are not filled with horror when they give themselves over to sexual deviation and carnal passion. Here you have, dear reader, the synthesis of all religions, schools, and sects. Our doctrine is the doctrine of the synthesis. In the profound night of the centuries, there were powerful civilizations and grandiose mysteries. The priestesses of love were never absent from the temples. Those who became masters of the White Lodge practiced sexual magic with them. The masters must be born inside us by means of sexual magic. In the sunny land of Kern, in the ancient Egypt of the pharaohs, whoever revealed the great arcanum, sexual magic, was condemned to death. His head was cut off, his heart was torn out, and his ashes were hurled to the four winds. In the land of the Aztecs, men and women, aspiring to be adepts, practiced sexual magic for long periods of time, caressing each other, loving each other within the courtyards of the temple. In these temple practices,
whoever spilled the glass of Hermes was beheaded for having profaned the temple. All systems of intimate self-education have sexual magic as their ultimate practical synthesis. Every religion, every esoteric cult, has in synthesis sexual magic, the arcanum AZF. In the mysteries of Eleusis, there was naked dancing, ineffable things. Sexual magic was the fundamental basis of those mysteries. In those days, nobody thought indecent things because they profoundly venerated sex. Initiates know that the third logos works within sex. We have written this book with complete clarity. We have unveiled what was veiled. Now, whoever wants to realize himself in depth can do so. Here is the guide. Here is the complete teaching. I have already been harassed, humiliated, calumniated, and persecuted, etc., for teaching the path of the perfect matrimony. That does not matter. At first, the treason and calumny hurt a great deal, but now I have become like steel, and the treason and calumny no longer hurts. I know only too well that humanity hates the truth, and mortally hates the prophets. And so, it is normal that they hate me for having written this book. There is only one thing we pursue, one goal, one objective: Christification. It is necessary that each person Christifies himself. It is necessary to incarnate the Christ. In this book, we have lifted the veil of the Christic mysteries. We have explained what the Christic principle is. We have invited all human beings to follow the path of the perfect matrimony to attain Christification. We have explained that Christ is not an individual, but a universal, cosmic, and impersonal principle, which must be assimilated by each person through sexual magic. Naturally, all this scandalizes the fanatics, but the truth is the truth, and we have to tell it, even when it costs us our lives. The teachings of the Zend Avesta are similar to the doctrinal principles contained in the Egyptian Book of the Dead, and contain the Christic principles. The Iliad of Homer, the Hebrew Bible, the Germanic Edda, and the Sibyllic books of the Romans contain the same Christic principle. This is sufficient to demonstrate that Christ is anterior to Jesus of Nazareth. Christ is not an individual. Christ is a cosmic principle that we must assimilate within our own physical, psychic, somatic, and spiritual nature through sexual magic. Amongst the Persians, Christ is Ormus, Ahura Mazda, the terrible enemy of Ahriman, Satan, which we have within us. Amongst the Hindus, Krishna is Christ, and the gospel of Krishna is very similar to that of Jesus of Nazareth. Among the Egyptians, Christ was Osiris, and whoever incarnated him was in fact an Osirified one. Amongst the Chinese, it is Fu Xi, the cosmic Christ who composed the I Ching, the Book of Laws, and named the dragon ministers. Among the Greeks, Christ is called Zeus, Jupiter, the father of the gods. Amongst the Aztecs, it is Quetzalcoatl, the Mexican Christ. In the Germanic Edda, it is Balder, the Christ who was assassinated by Hodur, god of war, with an arrow of mistletoe, etc. Thus, we can find the cosmic Christ in thousands of ancient texts and old traditions that came millions of years before Jesus. All this invites us to accept that Christ is a cosmic principle contained in the essential principles of all religions. Really, there is only one unique and cosmic religion. This religion assumes different forms according to the times and the needs of humanity. Therefore, religious conflicts are absurd because, at their base, all religions are only modifications of the universal cosmic religion. From this point of view, we affirm that this book is not against any religion, school, or system of thought. The only purpose of this book is to give to humanity a key, a sexual secret,
a key with which every living being may assimilate the Christic principle contained in the foundation of all the great religions of the world. We recognize Jesus, Isis, Zeus, Jupiter, the new Superman who totally assimilated the Christic principle, and as a result became a God-man. We consider that we must imitate him. He was a complete man, a true man in the full sense of the word, and through sexual magic, he attained the absolute assimilation of the universal cosmic Christic principle. The few who understand should study the Gospel of John, chapter 3, verse 1 to 21. There, the devotee of the perfect matrimony will find pure and legitimate sexual magic as taught by Jesus. Of course, the teaching is given in code, but he who understands will understand it intuitively. Modern humanity has committed the error of separating the great master Jesus from all his predecessors, who, like him, Christified themselves. This has damaged the present humanity. We need to understand better that all religions are only one religion. Mary, the mother of Jesus, is the same as Isis, Juno, Demeter, Ceres, Maia, etc., the cosmic mother, or Kundalini, sexual fire, of whom the cosmic Christ is always born. Mary Magdalene is the same as Salambo, Maitris, Ishtar, Astarte, Aphrodite, and Venus, with whom we must practice sexual magic to awaken the fire. The martyrs, saints, virgins, angels, and cherubim are the same gods, demigods, titans, goddesses, sylphs, cyclopses, and messengers of the gods of the pagan mythologies. All the religious principles of Christianity are pagan. And when the present religious forms disappear, their principles will be assimilated by the new religious forms of the future. We need to comprehend what Immaculate Conception is. We need to know that only with the perfect matrimony can Christ be born in the heart of man. It is urgent to awaken the fire of Kundalini, or fire of the Holy Spirit, to incarnate the Christ. Whoever awakens Kundalini transforms himself, like Ganymede, into the eagle of the Spirit, to rise to Olympus and serve as cup-bearer to the ineffable gods. It is lamentable that the Catholic priests have destroyed so many documents and so many valuable treasures of antiquity. Fortunately, they were not able to destroy them all. During the age of the Renaissance, some marvelous books were discovered by valiant priests. Thus, despite the persecutions of the clergy, Dante Alighieri, Boccaccio, Petrarch, Erasmus, etc., were able to translate works as famous as the Iliad and the Odyssey of Homer, true books of occult science and sexual magic. They also translated the Aeneid of Virgil, the Ogoni, the Works and Days of Hesiod, the Metamorphoses of Ovid, and other writings of Lucretius, Horace, Tibullus, Titus Livius, Tacitus, Apuleius, Cicero, etc. It is all pure Gnosticism. It is really lamentable that some ignorant people abandon Gnosis to follow systems and methods that ignore sexual magic and the perfect matrimony. We have investigated all the great Gnostic treasures. We have scrutinized the basis of all archaic religions, and we have found the supreme key of sexual magic at the base of all cults. Now, we deliver this treasure, this key to suffering humanity. Many will read this book, but few will comprehend it. This book is solely a book of sexual magic. Those who are accustomed to read thousands of books out of pure intellectual curiosity will, in fact, miss the opportunity to study this work in depth. This book should not be read quickly. Whoever thinks like this is mistaken. It is necessary to study it profoundly and to comprehend it totally,
not only with the intellect, but in all levels of the mind. The intellect is only a small fraction of the mind. The intellect is not the whole mind. He who understands this book only with the intellect has not understood it. Only with internal meditation is it possible to understand it in all levels of the mind. It is urgent to practice sexual magic to attain Christification. In this book, the reader will discover the supreme key of intimate self-realization. We are not against any religion, school, or sect, order, or lodge, because we know that all religious forms are manifestations of the great cosmic universal infinite religion, latent in every atom of the cosmos. We simply teach the synthesis of all religions, schools, orders, lodges, and beliefs. Our doctrine is the doctrine of the synthesis. Sexual magic is practiced in esoteric Christianity. Sexual magic is practiced in Zen Buddhism. Sexual magic is practiced amongst the initiated yogis. Sexual magic is practiced amongst the Mohadin Sufis. Sexual magic was practiced in the initiatic colleges of Troy, Egypt, Rome, Carthage, and Eleusis. Sexual magic was practiced by the mysterious Maya, Aztec, Inca, Druids, etc. Sexual magic and the cosmic Christ are the synthesis of all religions, schools, and sects. We teach the doctrine of the synthesis. This doctrine could never be contrary to the diverse religious forms. Our teachings are found within all religions, schools, and beliefs. If the reader makes a serious study of the religions of the world, he will discover the phallus and uterus as the synthesis of all mysteries. There has never been any religion or school of mysteries where the cosmic Christ and the mysteries of sex were absent. The doctrine of the synthesis can harm no one because it is the synthesis of all. We invite the devotees of all cults, schools, and beliefs to make a comparative study of religions. We invite the students of all the diverse systems of intimate self-education to study the sexual esotericism of all the secret mystery schools. We invite all yogis to study sexual yoga and the white tantrism of India, without which no yogi is able to attain absolute liberation. Sexual magic and Christ are the synthesis of all esoteric study, whatever is its name, religious form, or educational system. The attacks of which we have been victims, the persecutions, anathemas, excommunications, etc., are due to ignorance and lack of study. The synthesis enriches every religious form or esoteric system. The synthesis can harm no one. This is the doctrine of the synthesis. We deeply love all religious forms. We know that they are the loving manifestations of the great cosmic universal religion. The supreme religious synthesis is found in the perfect matrimony. God is love and wisdom. In Christ and in sex is the ultimate synthesis of all lodges, orders, schools, sects, systems, and methods of intimate self-realization, in the East as in the West, in the North as in the South. Inverential peace. Samael Onwayor. This audiobook has been broken into multiple parts to make the download faster. You have reached the end of this section, but not the end of the complete audiobook. Please check your library for the next section of this audiobook. Chapter 16. Intellectual Norms. In the field of practical life, each person has his own criterion, his more or less stale way of thinking, and never opens himself to the new. This is irrefutable, indisputable, incontrovertible. The mind of the intellectual humanoid is degenerate, deteriorated, in a clear state of involution. Really, in present humanity,
understanding is similar to an old, inert, and absurd mechanical structure, incapable in itself of any phenomenon of authentic flexibility. The mind is lacking in ductility. It is absorbed in multiple rigid, inappropriate norms. Each of us has his point of view and particular rigid norms within which he incessantly acts and reacts. What is most serious in all this question is that the millions of points of view amount to millions of putrefied, absurd norms. In any case, people never feel themselves to be wrong. Each head is a world, and there is no doubt that many sophisms of distraction and unbearable stupidities exist among so many mental turns. However, the crowd's narrow criterion does not even remotely suspect the intellective bottling in which it finds itself. These modern people, with a cockroach's brain, think the best of themselves, think themselves liberal, super geniuses. They believe themselves to have a very broad criterion. Learned ignoramuses are actually the most difficult ones, because really, speaking this time in a Socratic way, we will say, not only do they not know, but also they ignore that they do not know. Standing by those antiquated norms of the past, the rogues of intellect violently process themselves by virtue of their own bottling, and emphatically refuse to accept something which in no way can fit into their steel norms. Illustrated ignoramuses think that all what for some reason goes out of the rigid path of their rusty procedures is 100% absurd. So in this way, those poor people of such difficult criteria deceive themselves miserably. The pseudo-sapiens of this epoch think themselves full of genius. They see with disdain those who have the courage to move away from their norms eaten away by time. The worst of all is that not even remotely do they suspect the harsh reality of their own clumsiness. The intellectual paltriness of rancid minds is such that it even allows itself to demand demonstrations about that which is the real, but that which is not of the mind. People of the rickety and intolerant understanding do not want to understand that the experience of the real only comes in the absence of the ego. Unquestionably, in no way would it be possible to directly recognize the mysteries of life and death as long as the inner mind has not opened within ourselves. It is not excessive to repeat in this chapter that only the superlative consciousness of the being can know the truth. The inner mind can only function with the data which the cosmic consciousness of the being supplies. Subjective intellect, with its reasoning dialectic, can know nothing about which escapes its jurisdiction. We already know that the concepts of content belonging to the reasoning dialectic are elaborated with the data supplied by the senses of external perception. Those who are bottled within their intellectual procedures and fixed norms always present resistance to these revolutionary ideas. Only by radically and definitively dissolving the ego is it possible to awaken consciousness and to really open the inner mind. Nevertheless, as these revolutionary statements do not fit into formal logic, nor into dialectic logic, the subjective reaction of involuting minds offers violent resistance. Those poor people of the intellect want to pour an ocean into a glass. They suppose that universities can control all the wisdom of the universe, and that all the laws of the cosmos have to submit to their old academic norms. Not even remotely do these ignoramuses, sages of fabulous wisdom, suspect the degenerative state in which they find themselves. Such people stand out for a moment sometimes when they come to the esoteric field, but they soon fade away like jack-o'-lanterns, disappear into the panorama of spiritual yearnings. They are swallowed by the intellect and disappear from the scene forever. The superficiality of the intellect can never penetrate the legitimate depth of the being, but the subjective processes of rationalism can lead dunces to any kind of very brilliant but absurd conclusions. The power to formulate logical concepts does not imply in any way the experience of the real. The convincing game of the reasoning dialectic self-fascinates the reasoner, always making him confuse a cat with a hare.
The brilliant procession of ideas dazzles the rogue of intellect and gives him certain self-sufficiency so absurd as to reject all what may not smell of library dust and university ink. The delirium tremens of alcoholic drunkards has unmistakable symptoms, but that of those intoxicated with theories is easily confused with genius. When reaching this part of our chapter, we will say that it is certainly very difficult to know where rogue's intellectualism ends and where madness begins. As long as we continue within the putrefied, rancid norms of the intellect, it will be more than impossible to experience that which is not of the mind, that which is the real. This audiobook has been broken into multiple parts to make the download faster. You have reached the end of this section, but not the end of the complete audiobook. Please check your library for the next section of this audiobook. Chapter 35, The Heaven of Mercury. The second labor of Hercules is to happen now, transcendental and transcendent. The destruction of the Hydra of Lerna, symbolic monster of immortal origin, endowed with 9 threatening heads that regenerate themselves each time they are destroyed, threatening the hordes as well as the harvest. Hard struggle in which the solar hero is accompanied by Yolao, his driver and inspirator, whose notable role is very similar to that of Sri Krishna in his relationship to Arjuna. See the Bhagavad Gita, the Song of the Lord. Even though this magnificent task can be interpreted as work of improvement on a marshy delta, such as that of the sacred Nile, this many-sided hydra is also an allegorical image clearly personifying the mind, together with all its psychological defects. As a constellation, such a symbolic hydra has its forepart between Leo and Cancer, extending towards the south as far as the shining feet of Virgo. With burning coal, Yolao burns the heads that are reborn in place of those that Hercules crushes with his mace, after which the hero, having cut off the immortal head, extraordinary symbol of authentic love, he hides it under a rock that obviously takes on the role of the philosopher's stone of his life, regenerated and exquisite in its spiritual way. It is written with characters of fire in the Book of Life, "He who wants to ascend must first descend." Each exaltation is always preceded by a terrible humiliation. Unquestionably, I yearned truly and with the whole strength of my soul to ascend to the heaven of Mercury, the Devachan of the Hindustani, the superior mental world, the abode of the archangels. However, before this, it was indispensable to descend to the hells of the mind, to destroy there the Hydra of Lerna. Those psychological defects of many-sided structure that in the lunar hells had been reduced to cosmic dust, continued to exist like the abominable heads of the fatal Hydra in the diverse folds of the mind. Horrifying animal-like creatures, abysmal, revolting abortions, clearly personified each of my own psychological defects. One can have the luxury of understanding every psychological error without having actually captured its deep meaning. Unquestionably, we need with maximum urgency not only to understand, but also to capture the deep meaning of that which we want to eliminate. It is only possible to eliminate the heads, psychological defects, of the Hydra of Lerna by means of the transcendent sexual electricity during the Sahaja Mayathuna in the Forge of the Cyclops. Since the metaphysical copulation in the 9th sphere is a form of prayer, I begged at that time to Devi Kundalini. Goethe, the great German initiate, worshipping his divine mother Kundalini, cried in full ecstasy, "Virgin pure in heavenly sheen, mother throned supernal, highest birth, our chosen queen, Godhead's peer eternal." Yearning to die in himself, here and now, during the chemical coitus, that great poet said, "Arrows pierce me, lances conquer me, maces hurt me, everything should disappear, everything should vanish. Let the perennial star shine, the focus of eternal love."
unquestionably. I always proceeded in a very similar manner, and the Hydra of Lerna, little by little, slowly, started to lose each of its abominable heads. On a certain occasion, finding myself in a monastery in the Oriental Tibet, I had the idea of telling my Divine Mother Kundalini the following. You and I talk and appear to be two different persons. However, we are the same being. It is not too much to assert emphatically that the answer was certainly extraordinary. Yes, my son, you and I are the same being, but a derivative. In the name of the truth, I frankly confess that without the immediate help of my adorable Divine Mother, there is no way in which I would have been able to radically eliminate the Hydra of Lerna, my psychological defects in the intellectual subconscious. Before the golden flame can burn with a serene light, the lamp must be well taken care of in a place free from the wind. The worldly thoughts must fall down dead at the doors of the temple. The mind, a slave of the senses, transforms the soul into an invalid, like the boat that the wind leads astray on the waters. When the Son of Midnight shone victorious in the spiritual firmament, I returned to the angelic state that I had lost in days of old, and entered happily into the heaven of Mercury. This audiobook has been broken into multiple parts to make the download faster. You have reached the end of this section, but not the end of the complete audiobook. Please check your library for the next section of this audiobook. Chapter 14, Jinn State. Hyperspace can be demonstrated mathematically with hypergeometry. Jinn science belongs to hyperspace and to hypergeometry. If we know what volume is, then we must accept hypervolume as the base of volume. If we accept the geometric sphere, then we must also accept the hypersphere. Hyperspace permits the Gnostics to perform extraordinary acts. Jesus performed the extraordinary act of taking his body out of the sepulchre after 3 days, thanks to hyperspace. Since then, the resurrected master lives with his physical body within the hyperspace. Every initiate who receives the elixir of long life dies, but does not die. On the third day, following death, he rises from the sepulchre, utilizing the hyperspace. The sepulchre remains empty. The appearance and disappearance of a body in three-dimensional objective space, or the passing of a person through a wall, is performed with success when the hyperspace is scientifically utilized. Gnostic scientists can place their physical body in Jinn state and move, consciously, in the hyperspace. When the body of a yogi is in hyperspace, we say that he is in Jinn state. A yogi can walk on fire without being burned when he is in Jinn state. He can also walk upon the waters, as Jesus did. He can float in the air. He can pass through a boulder or a wall from one side to the other without damaging his body. Jinn science is based on hyperspace. It is a special branch of atomic physics. Ignorant people who have never studied hypergeometry deny the fact that Jinn state exists. These type of people deserve to be pitied because they are ignorant. Primitive geometry is based on the absurd hypothesis that on a plane, from one point to another, we can trace a straight parallel line, but only one line, speaking in elementary terms. The Gnostic movement rejects the Euclidean point of view, which only studies the three known dimensions. Such a point of view is totally primitive for this atomic era. The so-called unique parallel line, speaking in an absolutely spatial sense, multiplies itself within the different dimensions of the hyperspace. Therefore, it is no longer one unique line. The unique parallel of Euclid is just a sophism in order to trap ignorant people. Gnostics reject this type of sophism. The Gnostic movement cannot accept this hypothesis, which cannot be demonstrated. This hypothesis states, from a given point in our mind, we can trace a real parallel line in the visible reality, but only one line. However, the unique parallel line does not exist.
The Euclidean hypothesis of the three-dimensional absolute and dogmatic space is unproved and false. The absurd affirmation that the physical world of experimentation is a unique real one results in there being a very common belief among the illustrious ignorant, who have never investigated the electromagnetic fields and the so-called pro-matter as a causa causorum of physical matter. The fourth dimension is hyperspatial. Gnostics have special techniques in order to place their physical body within the hyperspace. We, the Gnostics, affirm that interplanetary infinite space is curved. We affirm that the infinite is in incessant motion. We affirm that there exists an infinite series of revolving spaces from different dimensions that mutually penetrate and co-penetrate without disorder. We affirm that all of the spaces of the infinite space have hyper-ellipsoidal form. We affirm that with the forces of the mind, the human being can place his physical body in whichever revolving hyper-ellipsoidal space he chooses. We routinely affirm that astrophysics will demonstrate to the world the existence of hyperspace. We also affirm that inside one line, hyperspatial lines exist. We affirm that the Savior of the world actually lived in the hyperspace with the same physical body that he had in the Holy Land. We affirm that any initiate who receives the elixir of long life dies, but does not die. We affirm that all of those who receive the elixir of long life will rise from the sepulchre on the third day with their physical body, thus taking advantage of the opportunity that the hyperspace is granting us. These initiates maintain their physical body over millions of years. The immortal Babaji and his sister Mataji have maintained their physical bodies for millions of years. They will perform great missions for humanity in the future 6th and 7th Great Root Races. We bluntly affirm that anyone who works with the Arcanum, AZF, can ask for the Elixir of Long Life. He who receives the Elixir of Long Life dies, but does not die. We affirm that any human being can place the physical body in Jinn state at any moment that he wishes to, if he truly has faith in the Divine Mother. Any sage of the elemental art, Jinn science, can make the great jump. The masters of Jinn science can leave the Earth in order to live on other planets with the same physical body that they have here in the third dimension. They can take their physical body of flesh and blood to other planets. This is the great jump. Some masters of Jinn science have already made this great jump. We gain the power to place our physical body in Jinn state with pranayama. There exist many keys in order to place the physical body in Jinn state. It is very important to practice pranayama before using these keys. It is important to know that the two witnesses, Ida and Pingala, in their final synthesis, are rooted in the right and left testicles of the male and in the ovaries of the female. Through these two nervous canals, the solar and lunar atoms of the seminal system rise until they reach the chalice, the brain. The nostrils and the sexual organs are connected through the two witnesses. This fact invites us to reflect. Pranayama, among other purposes, is truly a system of sexual transmutation for single people. Every Gnostic must begin practicing Jinn science, following intensive preparation in pranayama. The great masters of yoga levitate in the air while practicing pranayama. The only body capable of floating in the air is the body that escapes from the law of gravity. Only the body that enters the hyperspace can escape from that law. When mental force is consciously driven, the physical body can enter into the hyperspace. Jinn science is a matter of vibration. Above and below the limited objective perceptions, there exist worlds that are located in other dimensions. With the power of thought, we can accelerate the oscillatory frequency and normal vibration of the physical body by means of certain keys of Jinn science, which we give here. This is how we then penetrate with the physical body into the hyperspace. When scientists gain absolute control over atomic movement, then they will place any physical object into the hyperspace.
The devotees of Jin religion, prior to the practice of pranayama, must pray to their divine mother, beseeching her for the power to place their physical body in the Jin state. They must practice pranayama continuously in order to conquer the Jin state powers. The student must carefully select the key that he prefers in order to practice Jin science. It is absolutely urgent that the student comprehends that Jin religion demands absolute chastity and supreme sanctity. Remember, beloved disciples, that the divine powers of Jin science are very sacred. These powers can be utilized in order to cure and heal sick people from afar. These powers can also be utilized in order to enter the temples of the White Lodge and to study the marvels of creation within the womb of nature. Whosoever wishes to apply the powers of Jin science for selfish gain will convert himself into a horrible demon and will inevitably tumble into the abyss. The law is the law. Karma will punish the abusers. The devotee must choose the key of Jin science that he prefers. He must practice daily with this key, with great intensity, until he reaches victory. Jin science is not for the weak, the unsteady, fickle, or inconsistent people. This science is for people who have as much patience as Saint Job. This science is for tenacious, courageous, alert, and strong people who are strong as steel. This science is not for skeptical people. Such people are useless for Jin science. This science is never to be exhibited, for the White Lodge forbids it. Jin science is not to be displayed or demonstrated as a spectacle of magic. This science is terribly divine and can be practiced in secret only. When I, the author of this book, wanted to publicly demonstrate Jin science, the Master Moriya immediately intervened, saying, "We have been teaching and helping you for the past 10 years, and now you want to exhibit your powers? Why? Powers are very sacred. Powers must not be exhibited to the public." Since then, we have understood that Jin science is very secret. Many people would like to see demonstrations. We, the brethren of the temple, are not experimental animals of the laboratory. Truth is what one experiences in oneself. We cannot experiment with other people's bodies. We give the keys in order that each one can experiment with his own flesh. People who are filled with doubts, skeptical ones, we advise them not to enter into these studies, because they may become mad. The battle of tremendous contrast and opposition can destroy the brain of the skeptics. This may force them into a mental institution. Therefore, Jin science is for those who have unbreakable faith, like steel. This science is not for people who are full of doubts. For those who have strong faith, the keys to experiencing the Jin state are as follows. First key. The devotee must lie down on his left side, resting his head on the palm of his left hand. The devotee must fall asleep in this position. He must be on guard and aware of his dreams. He must become a vigilant of his own dreams. When he begins to see the images of his dreams, he must rise very quietly from the bed, holding on to the dream as if it were a precious treasure. Before the devotee leaves his house, he must make a small jump with the intention of floating in the surrounding atmosphere. If the devotee, after executing the small jump, floats in the atmosphere, then his physical body has entered into Jin state. If he does not float, then it is because he is not in Jin state. When the devotee is in Jin state, he can leave his house with courage and confidence. In an instant, the devotee can travel to the most remote places of the earth. If the devotee does not enter into Jin state on the first try, then he must not dismay. Go to bed and repeat the exercise during the night as many times as necessary until success is achieved. There are some devotees who will succeed immediately. These are the fortunate ones who have practiced Jin science in ancient reincarnations. Others may have never practiced the science. They must begin practicing pranayama and exercise this practice for many years until they obtain this power. In reality, this key is just a modification of somnambulism, or sleepwalking.
It is voluntary, yet induced somnambulism. During dreams, tremendous subconscious energies are functioning. The devotee must take advantage of these energies and control them, like a lever, in order to place the physical body into hyperspace. Second key. There exists a nut, commonly known as the deer's eye. This nut has marvelous jinn powers. The devotee must go to sleep while holding this nut. He must place himself in the same position as given in the previous key, while holding this marvelous nut in his right hand. It is very important to remember that this nut has a marvelous elemental genie that can help the devotee to place his physical body in the jinn state. During this practice, the devotee must go to sleep pronouncing the mantra, Invia. Then, the elemental genie will arrive and help him to place his physical body in jinn state. The devotee must rise from his bed, holding on to the sleepy state as if it was solid gold. Before he leaves his house, he must make a small jump with the intention of floating in the surrounding atmosphere. If the devotee floats, then he can leave his house in jinn state. If he does not float, then he must repeat the exercise for as many hours, months, or years that it takes until receiving victory. Third key. There is a master of jinn state named Oguara. He helps anyone who calls him in the name of Christ. The devotee must lie down in the same position previously mentioned in key number 1 and number 2. The devotee must call Oguara, the master of jinn state, in the name of Christ, saying, In the name of Christ, by the power of Christ, by the majesty of Christ, I call you Oguara, Oguara, Oguara. Please place my physical body in jinn state. The devotee must repeat this invocation continuously until he goes to sleep. The devotee must rise from the bed, holding on to his dreams as if they were solid gold. He must then make a small jump, with the intention of floating in the surrounding atmosphere. If he floats, he is in jinn state. If he does not float, then he must return to the bed and repeat the experiment. Fourth key. The devotee must seat himself in front of a table. He must cross his arms, place them on the table, and rest his head on his arms. The devotee must invoke the jinn masters and ask them for help, in order that they may help him in his practices. He can call upon Babaji, the Yogi Christ of India, or his sister, Mataji, or Hippocrates, St. Peter, etc., etc. When the student begins to dream, he must rise from the chair automatically, instinctively, and without thought. He must hold on to his dreams as if they were solid gold. He must then take a long jump, as far as possible, with the intention of floating in the surrounding atmosphere. After the devotee makes this jump, he must mark on the floor the exact place on which he landed. The student must perform this exercise daily, repeatedly, and patiently. He must always mark the position on the floor to measure the length of each jump. This system is marvelous because the student can appreciate his degree of progress in jinn science. For example, today the devotee's jump measured 1 meter. Tomorrow, his jump may be 1 centimeter more than the previous day, and the following day, 1 centimeter more, and so on. Thus, the student is measuring his progress in jinn science. Finally, he will discover one day, with wonder, that he has performed an extremely long jump, an incredible jump that no athlete could perform. These signs which indicate with clarity his progress in jinn science. Following this incredible jump, the devotee can remain floating in the hyperspace. Thus, he has victoriously succeeded. This key is marvelous. What is important in occultism is to practice. Today, people are tired of theories. It is absolutely necessary to practice occultism now. People who theorize neither practice, nor do they allow others to practice. The student that has not wasted his time theorizing is better off practicing quietly and keeping his progress to himself. He must remain in silence, because this science is very secretive.
It is better to remain in silence. Therefore, we avoid the mockery and slander of foolish theorists who do not practice or allow others to practice. They are just social parasites. Fifth key. The instant in which the student awakens from his normal sleep, he must jump from his bed without any conscious or subconscious analysis, without the process of theoretical analysis. It must be done instinctively. In other words, he must be ecstatic, full of wisdom, and with very strong faith, like the steel of the sword that is well tempered and ready for battle. Upon leaving the house, the student must make a jump. If he floats in the surrounding atmosphere, then his physical body has entered Jin state. At this point, the student can go wherever he wishes with his physical body in Jin state. If he does not float in the surrounding atmosphere, then he must repeat the exercise. With patience, we can go very far in these studies. Sixth key. The Aztec Tiger Knights of ancient Mexico placed their physical bodies in Jin state with the assistance of the elemental strength of the tiger. Some Mexican codices show the Tiger Knights traveling to the temple in the form of tigers. One codex explains that when the knights arrived at the temple, they again took the form of humans. In ancient Mexico, the temple of the tigers was very sacred. The elemental strength of the tiger permits us to place the physical body in Jin state. The student must lie down on a tiger skin while invoking the devas who reign over the tigers. He must beg them for their help, for the strength of the tiger. The Aztec devotees of the sacred order of the tigers, while identified with the tiger, went to sleep holding on to their dreams as if they were solid gold. Then, they were rising with their bodies and walking like tigers on four legs, hands and legs. They were then pronouncing with great faith, "We belong to each other." Thus, with their physical body in Jin state, in the form of tigers, the Tiger Knights arrived at the temple. Once they arrived, according to the Mexican codex, they were again taking human form. The yogis from India sit and meditate on tiger skins. According to the Aztecs, the first human root race was devoured by tigers. The tiger is the symbol of divine force. May the sons of enthusiasm enlighten your path. May Zakok sing in your steps. May the strength of the tiger keep you company. May the sparks of wisdom illuminate your intellect. May the whispering pyre be the shadow upon your retirement. May the emerald frogs croak and direct you along the path without repose. May she, nature, be prodigal with you. May the universal force bless you and guide you. The occidental yogi lies down on the tiger skin while partially nude and performs the esoteric practice of the tiger knights. This is how he enters into Jin state. Seventh key. Those who know how to travel in their astral body can invoke the physical body from afar. The first step the Gnostic must do with this key is to project himself into the astral body. When he finds himself far from the physical body, he can call upon any of the great masters of Jin science. The devotee may ask the great masters to carry his physical body to the astral plane. He can invoke the master Hippocrates, Babaji, Mataji, St. Peter, Oguara, etc., etc. He must beg in the name of Christ. He must ask by the power of Christ. He must beseech by the majesty of the Christ. The genie of the Jin state will then take the physical body from the bed and will bring it to the devotee who is asking for it. Prior to the arrival of the physical body, many bubbles will appear to the devotee. The final bubble is red. Behind this red bubble comes the physical body in Jin state. When the physical body is near the student, he feels as though his shoulders are very heavy. The emotion that the student experiences when the physical body is in front of him is tremendous. The greatest surprise comes to him when he discovers that his physical body also has consciousness and will respond to his questions.
In such moments, the devotee must dominate all of his emotions and control his mind in order that he does not ruin the experiment. If the devotee lets himself be driven by his emotions, then the physical body and the devotee will return instantly to the bed, and the experiment will be ruined.

does not know how to, so the devotee must teach it. The soul must command and teach the physical body to leave through the sidereal head of the astral body and enter the devotee through the same door. The result is marvelous. The physical body obeys and enters into the devotee. In the astral plane, things are very different. It is not the devotee who must enter into the physical body. The physical body must enter into the devotee. This is how the devotee remains with his physical body in the astral plane. The Jhen state of the seventh key is for those who are very skilled in using and controlling the astral body. With the physical body in Jhen state, we can visit the temples of the Great White Lodge and receive direct teachings from the great masters who initiated the dawn of creation. This is what is known as practical occultism. Practical occultism is urgently needed by all. The students of various schools of occultism are tired of theories. Unfortunately, the majority of students want to develop their powers easily, without any effort or sacrifice, and with all the comfort given to them in a short period of time, as if it were, so to speak, a piece of cake. We must be aware of the fact that life is very difficult, and nothing is given to us for free. The people who wish to develop Jhen powers must have the patience of Saint Job, the courage of the tiger, the tenacity of the bull, and the inexhaustible thirst for divine wisdom. This science is not for fickle people. It is better that such people remain out of these studies. This science is not for curious people either. We cannot play with cosmic laws without getting burned. The law is the law, and we must respect what is sacred. Jhen substances. There exist many substances that will help us in Jhen science. The student of occultism must know what these substances are and learn how to control them. Jhen science is terribly divine. The Orphic egg, the golden egg of Brahma, the Egyptian egg, etc., clearly symbolize the prime matter of the great work. The universes, plants, animals, humans, and gods come from this prime matter. The egg contains great occult powers. The hen's egg is utilized for Jhen states. Formula. Warm the egg slightly in water. Remove the pointy tip of the eggshell, then remove the yolk and the white of the egg. Now we have to grind the empty eggshell into dust. This power is utilized by the yogis of Jhen science. Every night, before performing Jhen practices, the devotee must sprinkle the powder on his chest and under his arms or armpits. The student must then cover himself completely with clothing or bedding and begin practicing Jhen science. The student must have a large quantity of this powder for practices. The great powers of Jhen science are hidden within this powder. This powder is marvelous. Sanctity. The student that is studying and practicing Jhen science must inevitably stop committing the three sins, anger, greed, and lust. Only by doing so is it possible to avoid the attack of the tenebrous ones. If the student does not control these defects, then he will not progress in the true and positive, complete sense of the word. Vesture. Men who are working with Jhen science must wear only yellow pajama pants or loose-fitting bathing trunks. The remainder of the body must be nude. Comfortable, loose clothing is best for Jhen practices because the chakras will spin freely. Women. Women who are practicing Jhen science must wear only a loose-fitting yellow robe that is as long and as wide as possible. The robe must be very beautiful, similar to the robes of the Samaritans. Women who practice Jhen science must not cut their hair. The hair is a symbol of purity and chastity. In ancient times, a woman who committed adultery was punished by the cutting of her hair. Women practicing Jhen science do not use the same vesture as men, i.e. bathing trunks, because it is immoral for them to do so. Divine hierarchies demand modesty, purity, and chastity. Warning.

These yellow robes that are used for Djinn science are not for Gnostic rituals. These robes are to be used only for Djinn science practices and must be worn directly over the skin of the body. Absolutely nothing must be worn under this wide robe. This audiobook has been broken into multiple parts to make the download faster. You have reached the end of this section, but not the end of the complete audiobook. Please check your library for the next section of this audiobook.

0: Bien, buenos días a todos.
1: Okay, good
0: Vamos
1: day
0: a
1: to everyone.
0: Dar comienzo
1: Let's begin
0: a la conferencia
1: with the lecture
0: prevista
1: scheduled
0: para este día 17,
1: for this day, December 17,
0: de diciembre del año 2011,
1: year 2011,
0: que hemos reservado como tema especial,
1: where we have prepared as a special topic
0: el Cristo
1: titled The Historic and Intimate Christ. This is a topic that is out of the regular program, but it's intentionally done this way so that we can talk, reflect on this event, in this so important historic and cosmic event that always repeats itself at the end of each year. An event that we also need to comprehend from the point of view of the intimate Christ itself. So the topic itself, we are going to divide it into two parts. The historic Christ and his birth, and the intimate Christ and his birth as well. So, let us begin with the historic Christ.
0: Para comprender mejor luego al Cristo íntimo.
1: As to comprehend better
0: Teniendo
1: the intimate Christ.
0: También,
1: keeping in mind that with the intimate Christ,
0: historia,
1: we also understand better the story of the advent
0: del logo solar,
1: of the solar logos,
0: cósmico,
1: of the cosmic Christ,
0: en el corazón,
1: in the heart of a
0: Paramartasaya, llamado Jesús.
1: Named Jesus.
0: Lo que significa que un tema complementa
1: and this
0: al otro,
1: means that one topic complements the other, and the other is understood better when you have the Gnostic, esoteric information of the intimate Christ. There's a lot of material to cover. I'm going to follow an outline that I could share later on. An outline as to go on to the most essential points on the Christ. We will never get tired of investigating, inquiring, going deep in the topic of the Christ. It is never enough because his nature of absolute indicates to us that it's infinite. So it will not be a repetitive topic, because always in the light of a new comprehension, the Christ shows us a new face, a new angle, a new perspective, always more profound, always more marvelous. All right, let us begin then, little by little, by examining what is the historic Christ and his birth. Master Samael says that when a religious form has fulfilled its mission, it disintegrates. Jesus Christ was indeed the initiator of a new era. Jesus was a religious necessity of the time. The pagan priesthood in the late Roman Empire had fallen into the most complete disrepute. This is a fragment taken from the book The Perfect Matrimony, in that section dedicated to the Christ, and that I had taken as the point of departure because it has always called my attention, it has always impacted me, that the Christ be precisely a necessity of a historical time, and why not, above all, of a cosmic time. And if we understand this from this point of view, from this perspective, we will understand many things, and we will comprehend a lot about the inner work and about the times that we are living, and about the marvelous opportunity that we have, souls who also has our intimate Christ, of fulfilling the same path in the comprehension and in the level of the being corresponding to each one of us. So that fragment, I repeat, always called my attention, that fragment from the perfect matrimony, that fragment that states that the Christ was a need of the time, and I add, and of a cosmic time. Taking into account, keeping into mind that the Savior, the Messiah, comes precisely in a determined cosmic time, according to the cosmic clock, in accordance with the rounds, in accordance to the sidereal journey, in accordance to the materiality and to the furthest distant point in regards to the physical zone and in regards to the spiritual zone and even with regards to Sirius. And this is incredible, this is marvelous, and I am truly happy to be able to reflect with you on these topics that has so much to do with our inner work, because the purpose of a topic like this is that it leads, that it ends in the inner work itself. Okay, we move on. In times of paganism, Jesus became, as we have said, became a necessity for that historical and cosmic time. And with this, we can examine what it means in regards to the fourth round or physical round. As we all know, we have a lecture in the 33 lectures of First Chamber, a lecture that explains very well what the seven rounds and the seven races are, and that this lecture complements very well with that one called the seven cosmos, and that when we are speaking about the first cosmos, the protocosm, spiritual suns, that the telescope cannot see, cannot perceive, because they belong, that region of the first cosmos belongs practically to the nearest that there is to the absolute, and that is why the protocosm, the spiritual sons, one of those spiritual sons, is the one who is responsible of a solar system. The logos of our solar system resides there, resides in the protocosm, and each protocosm has its own particular logos. And this logos, obviously, is the head of all the Christs, of all the intimate Christs of a solar system. And Jesus, speaking in the historic aspect of the Christ, is the most important initiate who has incarnated the logos of our universe, of our solar universe, of, in other words, of our solar system. He has deserved that right due precisely to the process that his monad has lived, not only in our rounds, astral, mental, etheric, and physic, but also in past cosmic days. As we all know, Jesus in the astral round was the most important initiate of that time, in opposition to Yahweh, who planned the crucifixion. So, speaking of a historic and cosmic time, we can say then that the birth of the Christ, of the Logos, of the solar Logos, of Avalokiteshvara, regent of our solar system, his birth in Jesus, his incarnation in Jesus, is a historic event that is very important, is a cosmic event that is very important, but we Earlings, we, the inhabitants of this planet, we only think of the physical aspect of the birth of Jesus, ignoring that what has the least importance, what matters least, is the birth of Yeshua, the Pandira of the Master, that nobody knows when that occurred, and that about that, there could be so many dates as days has the year. So we have to keep into account that the birth of the solar logos, the incarnation of the regent of our solar universe in a master called Jesus, surely is the Nativity, the Christmas, that historically we celebrate every year without being aware or being conscious that it was an event that was above all spiritual. In other words, in the Bodhisattva, with the Dhyani Bodhisattva, with the Paramartasaya called Jesus. In him incarnated the Logos. And that incarnation is very important because it opens the doors to the possibility that all the Logos, all the intimate Logos, all the intimate Christs of those who have reached the category of men, of solar men, could also live that initiation that we know with the name of Venustic Initiation. So it's important to take into account that this has occurred in the fourth round or physical round, because already the earth has lived the etheric round, has lived the astral round, has lived the mental round, and because the point of greatest distance from the spiritual sun, from the Logos, the point of the greatest distance cosmically is when our solar system reaches the physical round. We are in the greatest possibility of experience for the souls. We are in the point that is the furthest away from the sacred spiritual sun itself, from the solar Logos, from that being who is not an individual, who is not a person, who is perfect multiple unity, and who is responsible, I repeat, for our solar system, or for our solar system called Ors, where are present all the planets that we all know of the system of worlds. This in regards to the fourth round or physical round. And this has happened in a time that is very interesting as well, in the fifth root race, that of the Aryans. In other words, the race that has come after the Atlantean, the race that has reached the greatest degree of materiality, the greatest degree also of distance from the spiritual things, because that is how that light from the Absolute, that word of the Absolute, that being from the Absolute, that Paramartasaya of the Absolute incarnates. Incarnates when the whole experience that has been possible has been accumulated. Experience so much in the good as in the bad, so as for him to assay that goal. In other words, to obtain from that harvest the best possible fruit. Because the greatest the distance from the light, the greater the sacrifice, the greater the effort in order to develop faith, the greater the difficulty, and therefore the greater the journey for returning to the point of original departure. And that this has happened in what we could call the sons of the fifth sun, because the sons of the first sun are the polar race, the sons of the second sun are the Hyperborean, and the sons of the third sun are the Lemurian, and the sons of the fourth sun are the Atlanteans, and that we are the sons of the fifth sons, the Aryans, and that this has occurred there, has a direct relationship with Samael, with the planetary logos of the fifth, that corresponds also with the fifth, with the, that round that has to be conquered, the etheric round, or that race that we are the Aryans. That it has happened in accordance to the fifth, in accordance with the fourth elements in the cross, and with the fifth element, which is the ether, relays Samael directly with the Logos. As Gabriel was in the first race related with the Logos. And the same occurred with Raphael and also Uriel. And above all, it has had to be done by Michael, who had to perform a particular task in the superior dimensions as to leave those superior dimensions free from the negative consequences of that black magic that took place in the superior dimensions, and that all these beings who are now straight from the path incarnate in the physical world, in the physical round, and that then corresponds to the fifth angel of the Apocalypse of Revelations, Samael, to take the sword in hand as to cleanse the physical world and locate these beings who also will have the possibility of realizing, of doing the philosophical stone through the fifth truth, through the knowledge that corresponds to the fifth avatar, to the fifth messenger. In other words, the tree of knowledge, so that with that, these beings can not only be removed from the physical world, but also that they be given the opportunity to incarnate again in it, always if they are in accordance with realizing the great world. So for that appears the fifth angel, Samael, who curiously is related in the physical world, concretely in Europe, specifically in Rome, with that incarnation of Julius Caesar, that then, as Master Samael himself says, allowed him to create the scenario, the needed scenario, so that then the experience of Rome, what is the urban life, aqueducts, within quotes, what a physical civilization is, could be transported to all of Europe and from Europe to the whole planet. And that has allowed a crucible of cultures, of languages, and has allowed then that Jesus, 2 millennia ago, precisely in the era of Pisces, could incarnate as to predict, prophesy the times of the end before the beginning of the new age of Aquarius. 2 millennia ago, and I repeat, that this be connected with Julius Caesar, with the Roman Empire, which fulfilled its function, and even with the Catholic Church itself, which also has served as an instrument for good or for bad, but for that the message of the Christ, at least in its esoteric aspect, could expand throughout the five continents. Five continents that relates it also with the fifth sun, with the fifth avatar, with the fifth truth, with the knowledge of the tree, of the signs of good and evil. In other words, with the work, with the sexual potency. And all these are pieces that perfectly fit in this puzzle of what is cosmogenesis and of what is anthropogenesis, as to comprehend the marvelous task, the marvelous work, the excellent work that as a cosmic desiderata has done the Christ, of a being that comes from the absolute, and that by coming from the absolute, in his absolute nature, is sacred individuality. Individuality that multiplies without limits. Unity that's multiple and at the same time perfect. Unity that sometimes clashes against the multiplicity. And multiplicity that not always comprehends the unity. And that's why the Christ, in his natural humility, is always willing to interact as mediator between the unity and the multiplicity. In other words, between the Father and the Mother, between the cosmic common Father that we cannot comprehend unless we reach the unity, and the cosmic Mother, the cosmic soul of everything that we cannot comprehend either if in us the Son is not incarnated, the Christ, who acts as mediator because he is perfect multiple unity, because he knows the unity of the Father, and he knows the multiplicity of the modern Enos in manifestation and Enos is forms. And that is why the Christ is the conciliator, and he will do so through the force that unites the mother and the father, which is the Holy Spirit. And there we cannot get lost on those mysteries, and we don't want to deviate our attention because we are speaking about the historic aspect of the Christ, of the cosmic aspect of the Christ, the relationship that his visit has with the process of the rounds, with the process of the races. Because it is the Aryan race, it is the sons of the fifth son who nowadays inhabit the five continents, and the ones that had now reached the highest point of degeneration and of maturity. And we need to return home, to return to the point of departure, to be saved. Not only as souls, but be saved as intimates, as spirits, be saved as monads, because he is the savior of men and of gods and of all that is contained within the world. And we have to comprehend this. So little by little, go closer to the second part of this topic, which is the intimate Christ, the true man within each one of us, the divine that becomes human or humanizes in the heart of each one of us. Okay. I have mentioned that the fifth angel, the fifth messenger, the fifth avatar, Samael, has the knowledge of the tree of the science of good and evil, with which it's possible to penetrate the tree of knowledge, the tree of the being, the tree of wisdom, because it's two trees, and the fifth tree precisely is in relationship with the knowledge of the good and the bad, the good and evil. So let us go, taking advantage of this aspect, to mention what Master Samael tells us in his book, Major Mysteries, in his last chapters, where he says that there are seven truths, and that each of those seven truths is in relationship with one avatar, with one of the seven cosmocrators, with the seven angels, with the seven sacraments. Those seven truths are, first, knowledge of the pain and miseries of this world, and which is the teaching that corresponded to convey to the angel Gabriel. Second, knowledge of the human fragility, which is the teaching that transmitted in those times angel Raphael. Third, knowledge of desire and sin, which is the teaching that corresponded to convey the angel Uriel. And it's very interesting that this point be related with Lemuria, because the most critical point that our planet has lived is precisely this moment. What occurred there in the Lemuria race, in the Mu continent, where today is the Pacific Ocean. And the regent is then Uriel. And to him corresponded to convey, to teach, what is the knowledge of desire and of sin, and that coincides a lot with the original sin. Okay, then we have fourth, knowledge of the human mind, which locates us in Atlantis, and which was the teaching that there the angel Michael transmitted. In other words, the knowledge of the mind, of the science, which was one of the greatest achievements of our planet, because precisely it was the Atlanteans who reached the perfect balance between religion and science, between science and religion. But it also is precisely there where later on, due to degeneration, due to this balance between science and religion, occur what we all know as the universal flood. Fifth, the tree of knowledge, which is the teaching that through the fifth truth, through the sexual magic, transmits to us the whole teaching, the fifth angel, the angel Samael Aumbeor. Six, human consciousness, which will be the knowledge and the wisdom that will correspond to convey, to transmit in the future time when the golden age begins up till it ends there, the Koradi race, in its age of Kali Yuga, what means wisdom of human consciousness. In other words, to truly become human, what it means to become human, that this is not possible without the intimate Christ. If the intimate Christ does not incarnate in us, and he being divine, then transmutes, thanks to the miracle of the transubstantiation, into human, in such a way that the human divinizes and the divine humanizes, because it is not enough to have a human body. It is necessary to divinize it. It is necessary to create human soul in us, that the essence develop completely, and that the bodhisattva be born, and that in that bodhisattva could incarnate the divine soul. And when the human soul and the divine soul unite in matrimony, then the intimate will enter there, and then the human consciousness will have been born. We will have known what it means to become human, obviously always under the light of the Christ, because it is the Christ who truly can make us human. And lastly, to close the cycle of a cosmic day, of our planet Earth, and each in its proportion, the planets of our solar system, then seven is the point of wisdom that will correspond to convey, to transmit to the angel Orifiel, regent of Saturn, and that will be then the tree of life. The tree of life that will have been completed with the teaching of the science of good and evil, of all that Samael taught, the fifth angel, in regards to sexual magic, and what we had taught Sachariel in regards to human consciousness. Then Orifiel will seal all these works with golden seal through the whole wisdom that is contained in the tree of life, the tree of Kabbalah, with its ten sephirah of descent to the matter, and with 12 sephirah or arcana of ascent to the absolute. All these are the seven truths that curiously we only find explained by Master Samael in his book Major Mysteries. Okay, we continue in this study of the historic Christ, of that cosmic process, of that anthropological process of the different races, as to get closer, little by little, surely to what probably interests us most now, the intimate Christ, and that should be of interest to all humanity who comes closer to the knowledge of Gnosis. So now let us comment about the Christ, an inhabitant of the Absolute, because not only the Christ is located in the Tree of Life, in that point called Chesed, the intimate Chesed, but the Christ is also located in the Tree of Life itself, in that point of the Tree of Life, of the Logoi triangle called Chokmah. But the Christ does not stop there, because the Christ has his origin way beyond, way inside, further in. In other words, the being has no limits towards the absolute. Therefore, Christ becomes, is, an inhabitant of the absolute. When he speaks of the kingdom of his Father, he is speaking of the kingdom within the absolute, where there is no law, the law of the one, neither the law of the three, neither the mechanical laws that we all know. But there, the only law that reigns is the law of love, of a conscious love. We are speaking of the absolute, of the absolute astral space, from where the Christ, regent of a solar system, is an inhabitant. And each of the Christs, of all the monads that inhabit a solar system, are also part and are inhabitants of the absolute astral space. And we say all this so that we comprehend the nature of the Christ in us, incarnated or not incarnated, is a part, and allow me this word so that you can understand me in a very simple manner, is a part of the absolute in each one of us. In other words, that the nature of the Christ, that the nature of the absolute is the nature of the absolute, the nature of the absolute astral space, where the bounty is infinite, with compassion has no limits, where only reigns love, where all are one and are everything, where everything is perfect, multiple unity, and that therefore no one is an enemy of no one. In other words, one is in all and all are in one. Individuality practically has been lost. And if it is acquired, it's not because of that lost the quality of being a part of all within the absolute and of all outside of the absolute, if that could be said. In other words, that which is the manifestation and that is the unmanifested is present in the Christ, in the intimate Christ, in the cosmic Christ, in the Christ Chokmah, in the Christ Sabaoth, because to say Christ inhabitant of the absolute is to say that we are all in him united. Therefore, holy, holy, holy Lord of Sabaoth is holy three times, because in three manifestations in the absolute, three manifestations out of the absolute, he is always holy, holy, holy. In other words, perfect, without limits. Being there, no limits, then lust is not possible. There, being there, no limit, then it's not possible pride, it's not possible anger, it's not possible vanity, it's not possible envy. They don't exist. Only exists the joy, the ineffable bliss, the bounty of bounty, the mercies of mercies, the patience of patience. That's why to invoke the Christ is to invoke a part of the absolute. Only that part of the absolute can save us and makes us return to the point of departure, to the original point of departure, because we all have, in truth, a place, a home, a hearth, there in the absolute astral space. And if we are out of that infinite joy, it's because we are learning to become conscious of that. We are children in the absolute who need to become conscious of our infancy. We need to become conscious of our innocence. We need to become conscious of our infinite joy. That is the purpose of creation. That is what the mirror of creation is for. For that, the multiplicity, so that we discover that in truth, that multiplicity is pure illusion, is pure Maya, and that in truth you are that, and that he, them, we all are indeed one same thing. We are all, and nevertheless we are nothing. And being nothing and being all, then our joy has no limits, has no frontiers, because the objective of all is the joy and the consciousness of that joy. Master Samael synthesizes this in the Major Mysteries, saying, there are seven avatars and seven truths. Jesus Christ is not an avatar. And when he says Jesus Christ, he's also saying the Logos. He is more than all. He is the Savior of the world. And Master Samael continues on saying, Christ is the spiritual sun worshipped in all solar and serpentine cultures, in the mysteries of Mitra, Apollo, Aphrodite, Jupiter, Janus, Vesta, Bacchus, Astarte, Demeter, Quetzalcoatl, and we could add of Krishna, of Kukulkan, of Osiris. In other words, before Jesus incarnated, that Logos, that Christ was adored, was worshipped. And Master Samael explains it again in this manner. In Egypt, Christ was Osiris, and whosoever incarnated him was an Osirified. In Egypt, Hermes was the Christ. In Mexico, the Christ was Quetzalcoatl. In sacred India, Krishna is Christ. In the Holy Land of Jerusalem, the great Gnostic Jesus, educated in the land of Egypt, was the one who had the joy of assimilating the universal Christic principle, in other words, the solar Logos. And therefore, he deserved to be rebaptized with the deity of the fire and of the cross, Christus. This part is super interesting. This part is very important. And I'm going to read it again because I don't want that it goes in front of us and that we do not notice its importance. The great Gnostic Jesus was the one who had the joy of assimilating the universal Christic principle. In other words, this we understand it. The greatest initiate of our system of worlds, the most important initiate who has incarnated the Logos in our system of worlds. Because even though he's done it in the earth, he is an example for the whole solar system, because our planet Earth is the least evolved, is the least developed, is the least spiritual from our system of worlds. And to it descends to fulfill the mission precisely due to that. And this is the important part. And therefore, he deserved to be rebaptized. In other words, he had been baptized before. He had already known baptism before we could say he had Christified. He before had already done a first philosopher's stone, a second philosopher's stone, and all the philosopher's stones that are necessary as to be rebaptized with the deity of the fire. In other words, that all the passion that he publicly showed is a rebaptism of fire and of the cross. I will say a bath of blood, as not to say a bath of water, a baptism of water. No, this is a baptism of fire, a baptism of purification with the iron, which are the three nails of the cross, the three purifications, and the fire, which is the pain that is experienced in that sacrifice, in that purification in those three purifications, the blood. So one that is already a Christ and that comes to be rebaptized as to seal with golden seal his work of Christification in all the degrees that are necessary for that. That is marvelous. It's tremendous how Master Samael, in one line, in very little words, in very few words, is saying something to us that if we read it fast, we do not notice it. We do not notice what it means to be rebaptized with the deity of the fire and of the cross, Christus. Let us go now then to study the intimate Christ and his birth as well, because we have briefly explained the spiritual birth of the Logos in the Master Jesus, which is an intimate event, and that we perceive it as a physical event by giving so much importance to knowing where that body was born, that body of Jesus, and that it encompasses a whole mystery, and that we know that it's related with the whole process that his mother Mary lived. But to go into that terrain as to keep going through the historic aspect is okay, and it's interesting, but it takes us away in time and space from the matter that concerns us now, which is the intimate Christ. Okay, I'm going to allow myself to read not a text from the Bible, not to read a text from a Christian, but to read a text that has always called tremendously my attention, because it's from a book called Divine Path from Swami Sivananda, where he dedicates section 32, he dedicates it to Jesus. And there he perfectly combines the historic aspect with the esoteric intimate process, as our Master Samael does as well, obviously. I'm going to read. 2,000 years ago, divinity incarnated upon this planet to show to all humanity the glorious path that leads to everlasting life. By actually living the divine life upon this earth, Jesus was no ordinary human being. He was the power and divine love, incarnated on this planet for a special and divine purpose. His advent had as purpose fulfilling the divine plan for this world. His way of acting and his own life proves so. The moment and the manner of the birth of Jesus reveals a deep, profound spiritual law. Jesus Christ was not born in a palace. He was not born of wealthy and educated parents. Neither was he born in the full light of day for all men to notice it. Jesus Christ was born in such a simple and solitary place as is the corner of a barn. He was born of humble and poor parents who had nothing to boast about, except of their unblemished character and of their holiness. He was born also in the dark hour of midnight, without anyone noticing it, except some good people. The above said demonstrates that the spiritual awakening comes to the aspirant who is perfectly humble, plain, and poor of spirit. In other words, between quote and quote, poor of a spirit. The quality of true humility is one of the indispensable foundations, followed by simplicity, holiness, and renunciation of all desire for worldly wealth and pride of knowledge. Let us not forget that this has been said by a yogi, one who follows Buddhism but who knows Tantra, one who has worked for the West. I continue. Third, in the same way that Christ was born in the darkness without the world knowing it, the advent of the Spirit of Christ takes place within the man when one has self-renunciation and self-abnegation. Total self-renunciation and total self-abnegation. That is the birth into divine life. It was the secret of that birth was centuries ago, Jesus sweetly explained to the good Nicodemus. The good man did not understand what Christ meant, what Christ was trying to tell him, precisely when he thought that precisely a man had to be born again to reach the kingdom of God. How can that be? Nicodemus asked. And that's when Christ explained that that birth had to be internal, not of the body, but of the spirit. Such inner spiritual birth is essential to achieve the supreme, the highest, and experience true bliss. I do not continue reading because there's a lot that we have to say about the intimate Christ, but I recommend from this excerpt what Sivananda explains about the voice of Jesus, about the potency of his word, what his word, his birth could do. I'm going to close the book so that I don't entertain myself with all the interesting things that it has. But before going on to the study of this intimate Christ, with all these different items, Christ, the perfect multiple unit, therefore Sabaoth, Christ, an inhabitant of the absolute astral space, Christic work before, during, and after the great work, the intimate Christ and his birth in us. Human and divine interaction to Christ. The intimate Christ, our brother, our master. The intimate Christ alternating with Lucifer, our uncle. The intimate Christ and the divine mother. The intimate Christ and our beloved Ancient of Days. The intimate Christ and silence. The intimate Christ, visible and invisible. The intimate Christ and humility. The intimate Christ, our true queen. The intimate Christ and the sacrifice made love, or made of love, meaning of Merry Christmas, consciousness of happiness, the Christmas party and the genius of the earth, Melchizedek, the Gnostic Christmas from December 21st to the 27th, which is the death and resurrection of the Venerable Master Samaira Unweor. And with that, we will conclude the second part. But right now, we're going to do a little pause, as always, of 10 minutes or something more than that, and then we will continue.

0: dedicated to the intimate Christ. The Master says, the advent of Christ in the heart of man transforms us radically. Christ is the solar logos, the perfect multiple unity. Christ is the life that palpitates in the entire universe. Christ is what is, what has always been, and always will be. In other words, a definition that is open, absolute, cosmic, of the Christ. And then the Master continues. And now in the intimate Christ, he continues on saying, the intimate Lord must take charge of all of our psyche, of the five cylinders of the organic machine, and of all our mental, emotional, motor, instinctual, sexual processes. These paragraphs helps us to reflect in the whole great work. From before awakening the fire to the moment in which the fire is awakened, the path of the major mysteries, with all the trials that this implies of the four elements of the three guardians of the threshold, until being able to reach the fifth initiation of major mysteries, as to then see the possibility of following the direct path, the path of the intimate Christ, so that he incarnates in us, and so that God, who is the solar logos in our universe, is the most complete representation of God in our universe, being divine, becomes human in us. In other words, God becomes man in us through incarnating in the intimate Christ in the Kabbalah of Chesed, and that this takes place in the initiation of Tiferet. This intimate Christ, which is the reflection of the solar logos itself, which in itself is the solar logos itself, multiple perfect unity, has now the possibility of living what that great Master Jesus performed in the Holy Land, each one in his own external and psychological scenario. Obviously, the psychological scenario internal. And this introduces us to a very Gnostic topic, the incarnation of the intimate Christ. The Christmas that we also celebrate during this time, and that is so much in relationship with our Master Samael, because our Master Samael will live his process of death and resurrection precisely between the dates of the 24th to the 27th of December of that year, 1977, with his resurrection on the third day, or the 27th, and we're gonna talk about that at the end. Let us say now then that, following the points of this outline, of this guide that I mentioned in the second part, I'm gonna begin with the first one, which is Christ, the perfect multiple unity, therefore Sabaoth, because Sabaoth is a Hebrew word that means army, the army of the Christ, the army of the boys, the army of the great world. That army is conformed by your Christ, my Christ, their Christ, the Christ of everyone, the Chesed of each one of us. The sum of all those intimate Christs conform a perfect unity with the solar logos of our universe. And that is how Christ is the great Sabaoth. And Christ in us, as I said, is that absolute to which we are invited to return again. Saved from the materiality, from the laws of cause and effect, from the corruption, from the degeneration, from the aging and death, and all the phenomena that are part of creation. We are then invited to that absolute, to that infinite space, to that infinite abstract space. Abstract because it can give any form, and without form, or formless because it's also necessary like that. And all that characterizes the doctrine of the Christ. All those definitions that we do so many times of the absolute, up to the point where that is possible to define it, is also the definition itself, also very difficult to define, of the Christ, of the intimate Christ, of the very same intimate Christ. The Christ, an inhabitant, therefore, of the absolute abstract space. And as such, he behaves in the life of each one of us. He invites us to that space without limits. He invites us to that no form, to that invisible state, or tangible when it's necessary, to that knowing how to remain silent or to speak when it's necessary, to that absolute state, to that permanent absolute state. That is the gospel of Jesus. But one asks oneself then, the intimate gets inspired in the figure of the historic Jesus, or is the historic Jesus that Paramartasaya who was inspired by the doctrine of the intimate Christ? In other words, what was first and what was second? Or perhaps, isn't it that the great masters have always been inspired by the intimate Christ itself, in the sum of those intimate Christs in that solar logos, in the region of our universe? Surely that we prefer to understand that the intimate Christ, self-realized intimate Christ, is the reason for inspiration for any master who incarnates him. In other words, what I'm saying in purest and simpler words, that the doctrine of Jesus is nothing more than the doctrine of the intimate Christ, and that you will comprehend Jesus better, the historic Jesus better, or the great masters who had crucified themselves, you will understand their language in the Christian culture, or in the Mayan culture, or in the Inca culture, in the Tibetan culture. You will comprehend them better when you have gotten closer to the doctrine of the intimate Christ. And I will even add about this, the intimate Christ of Jesus has become the inspiration of all the intimate Christs. Christ Jesus, the Nazarene, with his long hair, with his short beard, with his straight nose, with his profound gaze, with his conscious walking, with his light walking, with his harmonious walk, has become in the internal image, in the pure image of the intimate, of all those who in this planet aspire to Christification. And it doesn't matter if our ray in this earth has developed in the Egyptian culture or in the pre-Hispanic culture of America. It doesn't matter if this has developed in the cultures of Europe. Let us say that the Nazarene, the intimate Nazarene, has become in that symbol, in that living symbol, real symbol of the intimate Christ within each one of us. Even if we had met the doctrine of Krishna or the doctrine of Mitra, of Osiris, of Xochipilli, or Kukulkan, or Viracocha, let us say that the Nazarene has given the final touch, the final point of this cycle, so that we penetrate into the doctrine of the intimate Yeshua, of the inner Savior, of the inner Yeshua, of the intimate Christ. The Christic work before, during, and after the Great Work. The work before the Great Work, let us say, the Christ persuading us, taking us little by little to the proper terrain. That work begins quite before we are even born, before we even take a physical body. He prepares the whole work. He prepares the scenario. He knows when the conditions are propitious, are apt. When is the moment in which we are ready for his advent, apt for his incarnation. So we will need, surely, a courageous incarnation of sacrifice for humanity in some revolution, cultural, political, in a revolution in favor of humanity, as Jesus lived it, as Josué of Joshua, or as all the masters had lived it, or as Master Samael has lived it with so many incarnations, where he has served humanity. Because the Christ requires, demands of us a certain degree of sacrifice, even among the terrain or the field of material things. So then we need to gather the proper conditions for his advent, for his birth. When he knows that that soul is duly prepared, then he can be born, he can incarnate. And that's what we call this, the Christ before. And now the Christ during the Great Work will be that Christ that already through the Divine Mother, traversing the minor mysteries, conquering the necessary trials for the advent of the fire, then the first spark departs and the Kundalini awakens, where is contained the Kundalini, where is contained that force of the solar logos, but in a latent state. And there is working not only the Divine Mother, but also the Christ with all his hope of becoming able to incarnate. And that is why there is a Eucharist. That is why we can receive him in some altar, Christian altar. He is present in the bread and the wine. He is present as a vibration, as a tattwa, as a prana, as Christic substance in everything that is created, in everything that has been created, in an exercise of pranayama, of transmutation, of sexual transmutation, in the pankatattva ritual, in disinterested service, there are those atoms penetrating to aid us to take refuge in the heart and invite us, motivate us to the Christic path, to the direct path of self-realization. The Christ, that Christ of during the Great Work, then is incarnated in the fifth initiation of major mysteries in Tiferet, and there is born for the first time as a child, similar to all those children that Renaissance painters have molded with their oleos, with their pencils, with their charcoal, in clothes, in walls, in frescoes. That child that surprises us, because even though he has the body of a child, he has the head almost of an adult. So, in other words, it's like a child that is a man, a child that is different from all the other common children. It's like a wise child. A child that asks you, when will I join you? And that you can answer to him, yes, just now. And he says, yes, in this moment. And yes, you repeat back to him, yes, just in this moment. and then he comes unto you and you hug him and he hugs you and he enters into your soul.
1: O como lo recibió el maestro Samael.
0: Or like Master Samael received, and he explained that in Tarot and Kabbalah, he said that that child, that the Divine Mother had it in her arms, and that then when the Master wanted to console the Divine Mother said to him, from now on, console the child, and handed the child to him. And from that moment, the child entered in him, and he fused in the child. Master Samael said that in the beginning, the child is hardly felt, but with the passing of the time, the child will continue growing, and will grow always through the three factors of the revolution of consciousness, always through the death, the birth, and the sacrifice for humanity. Because that child is of an absolute nature, and I will not get tired of saying it, and that child belongs to the 13th aeon. The 13th aeon in the absolute is where, is from where everything is born, from where everything departs, from where everything begins, and to where everything should return. When everything returns to its point of original departure. In other words, that the absolute is always a centrifugal force and is always a centripetal force. It is not by chance that the 13th repentance of Peace de Sophia is represented in the figure of Martha, humility, because it is the sacrifice of humility that allows that we be in the absolute and that at the same time we be in all of creation. It extends to Andrew and the cross of Andrew to the three factors that we can enter in contact with Martha and we can enter in contact with the 13th aeon. It is 13 where Jesus sits for in the Last Supper become the lamb that will be sacrificed, the immolated lamb. It is the 13th where we are always up, almost to live, almost to die. 13 is the point of transformation in Kabbalah. It's 13, the aeon 13, the 13th heaven, the place that corresponds to Judah, and that is why the 12 apostles, the 12 parts of the being, cannot comprehend him. Only Jesus comprehends Judas. Only a Jesus can comprehend a Judas, and only Judas can comprehend a Jesus. Only a Paramartasaya can comprehend another Paramartasaya. Only he who has reached that degree of consciousness in the 13th aeon can comprehend that sacrifice is and always be forever. No matter how many philosophical stones you had conquered, will you have realized, 13 is the number of movement, of continuous movement. 13 is the key for the continuous movement. 13 never ceases, never stops, is continuous action. That is why that child incarnates only in he who loves sacrifice, who loves to serve others, who sacrifices personally as to serve others, who is joyous between the joy of the others, in the joy of his fellow men. And that child could not incarnate in a physical, etheric, astral, mental, and causal flesh, or someone who is not willing to sacrifice, because that child will die there. That child is nourished by sacrifice, because he is the son of sacrifice, the son of the sacrifice of the absolute. He's made of the nature of sacrifice of the absolute, and he needs of someone that can offer his flesh and his blood in sacrifice, and we can only unite him in sacrifice, and we are only united to him as we maintain the sacrifice, and we lose him when we stop, when we cease sacrificing us. That is why he comes to us before and prepares us in sacrifice. He is in us, present during, in the nature of sacrifice. And when the great work will have ended, He will also be in us in sacrifice, because sacrifice is what sustains it all. If the sacrifice of the Absolute ceased, stopped, the whole creation will cease, will stop. That is the meaning of Toniatu. That is the meaning of the center of the Aztec calendar. That is why that he is found there in the center, which is a cross that is four races, and that the fifth should be sacrificed, ours to go through a great holocaust, through a great sacrifice, so that the sixth race could be born, and that with the seventh race, we could, the sons of the seventh son, return again to the point of departure, and the work of God be never stopped, and that it can continue through the cross infinitely. So there's no rest for whoever follows this path, this Gnostic path of the Christ. That's what we have to add, so much love, so that then the sacrifice be natural, and not that it becomes something abnormal, something out of the ordinary, because love sacrifices it all, knows it all, offers it all, knows it all, is all. Only love gives a true sense through the sacrifice of the Absolute. So that love that has its root in the Absolute. Okay. That is the Christic work before, during, and after the great work. Let us now then go on to the intimate Christ and His birth in us. When He enters in us, His seminal system unites our seminal system. Our nervous system unites His nervous system. Our glands become one with His. The glands that in Him are the churches of the Apocalypse, of Revelations, the seven churches. His blood becomes blood in us. His mind becomes one with ours. And therefore, he abandons for a moment his divine nature and then assimilates the human nature, or of what of human we have. And above all, he assimilates our psychic, animic nature. And that is why nocturnal pollutions are not permitted, because our fall is a fall for him. It's also his fall. It's a terrible humiliation for the divinity that's there. That is a grave thing. That's why a work with the intimate Christ should be accompanied necessarily with the visuals, with the continuous work, even if the ego has been dissolved. That is why great masters like Kant, Saint-Germain, retired from the scenario. Obviously, retired, they continue to work secretly, and they come back again to the scenario of Akali Yuga as to continue helping within the line of sacrifice, as to continue to have within them that part of the Absolute, that intimate Christ that is made conformed from that nature of the Absolute astral space, of that neither is a spirit nor matter, nevertheless is a spirit and can live in matter, that is substance being. Of that, the Christ is made. Therefore, the birth of the Christ in us is something very delicate. In other words, He gives it all for us, but we are also forced, and I say forced because there's always resistance, to give it all for Him. cost what it may. Also, his triumph is the possibility of triumph of salvation for many souls. Not only he is trying to save us, but he, that is our salvation, also saves others, because he is the Salvador Salvandos, because saving himself, he saves us and tends his hand of salvation to other intimate Christs, to other monads, to other souls, to the essences. Next item, human and divine interaction through Christ. This is a fascinating topic, a special topic, hard to practice it, even though it's easy to understand it. It's easy to understand that there is an interaction, a human and divine interaction through Christ. Interaction, what is that? Interaction is a reciprocal action between two or more objects, substances, people or agents. That's what the dictionary says. I repeat, interaction is a reciprocal action between two or more objects, substances, people or agents. Interaction, the human and divine interaction through Christ, then for what is it? Well, that the Christ incarnated in me not only loves me, but also loves you. Even though you may not be agreeable or simpatico to me, he, the Christ within me, loves you. And therefore, my negative thoughts towards you, my negative actions towards you, or my ill will actions against you, against him, against the fellow man, hurt the Christ. In other words, my subtle hate, my indifference affects directly him, the Christ within me. So him, the Christ, between quote-unquote forces to comprehend that the only way that we can do good to him within us is doing good to others. Every good that we do to others, every disinterested service we do to others, is the way in which we can be loving him. Therefore, you are obligated to love your enemies. You are obligated to forgive your enemies. You are obligated to continuously rectify it, because our nature, our egotist nature, is accustomed to think of himself always. And the Christ is the opposite. The Christ always thinks of others. So the Christ uses images, uses your images, uses your memory, uses your clairvoyance to show you that you are causing harm unto him. So he, the Christ, in you, shows it to you alive, onirically, astrally, physically, with emotions, with joys, with images, with concrete facts. So this is the human and divine interaction through Christ. He humanizes you and divinizes you as to save you from your animal and egotistic nature, making you see that he is joyous within you when you are joyous with others, when you renounce to yourself for others, because he is the absolute, and because he, as the absolute within you, does not give space to conflict, does not give space to pain, does not give space to ill will. Master Samael well says that he, the Christ, educates us, that he is our secret master, and he awakens us when he needs to awaken us, so that we realize. And he tells us about the dangers. And before something dangerous or grave could occur, for example, a sexual fault, he, minutes before, has warned you about it, because he is the holy that never fails, the holy that never falls. He is the one that is triumphant. He is the holy affirmation as the Father. The holy negation or renunciation as the Son, and the holy conciliation as the Holy Spirit. In other words, he knows of these three negations, of these three affirmations, and of these three conciliations that are present in the Trinity itself. That is why he never fails. When he decides to incarnate, he knows how to carry the work and how to pull forward the work. And that's why he is in us, and he responds for us. But all of us, if we do not respond for him, all to us, if we do not answer to him. In other words, that if he has to deny his presence within us, that is crying and gnashing of teeth. In other words, he knows how to show us perfectly what our life without him will be. He takes us to the darkness corner of the abyss so that we can see it. And that is why we immediately run again and ask for forgiveness, as to rectify, as to do things differently. And he will always give us the opportunity to rectify. So the human and divine interaction, in that interaction also between the animal and human, he will save us. And this is a perfect guide for the psychological work. He is the one who puts order into that work. We could not do that work. It will be stupid not to take advantage of that, because one is not alone when one is with the Christ. So it is marvelous to have him incarnated, that we look for him, that we procure him, even if he is not yet incarnated. Next point. The intimate Christ, our brother and our master. When he behaves as our brother, he chooses the archetype, if it is that we have it, of a physical brother. If we don't have it, then he chooses the archetype of that brother that for us deserves all our respect, our fraternity, our love, our compassion. That's how he places himself within us. So that if we cause harm to someone, he immediately appears, saddened, afflicted by that we had done. So to do something bad to our brother, to our friend, is to do it to him. And as our master, he appears to show us that he is the one that does the great work, and that when we are evaluated, that we are examined, our answers will always be half good. We never give the full note, but he is the one who perfects that imperfect part of each one of us. When we have to run in the inner worlds, in the works of Hercules, or when doing works in the purgatory, it is him who gives the face for us. Apparently, it seems like if it is us that who had done the work, but one day he reveals to us that he has been the architect of all that work, and he's the one who warns us about the test that's about to come, and he is the one who teaches us and indicates to us how we can be triumphant. He knows. Next point. The intimate Christ alternating with Lucifer, our uncle. The intimate Christ has his own shadow, his own reflection. As everything that has light bathing it produces a shadow, in the same manner, the intimate Lucifer exists, who is the brother as well, or better said, the twin of our intimate Christ. Or it can also be shown to us or appear to us as the brother of our Father. in a manner that he appears as our uncle. When he appears, it's because the intimate Christ or the superior Logos has given the order so that we be tempted. In times when we refuge in a false security, when we abandon the work due to laziness, or when we become so confident, believing that everything is going well and we are in danger, then the intimate Lucifer is called to enter into action, and he gladly does so. So when the intimate Lucifer appears in our oniric experiences, our uncle, or in any other tempting image, for example, a feminine image, we should be alert, because this is the opportunity when everything will be defined. When it will be defined, if we really want to be trepid, or if we want to be defined, we need to be defined between the light and darkness. One cannot be timid, undefined in the path between darkness and light, in the path of the Christ. Lucifer will take you directly to the test, and he will subject you to that test, which is not just a symbolic test. In truth, Lucifer puts everything into action. And when he puts everything in action, everything into the play, everything is to take into account. And then those are the times when we have to pray kneeling a lot to regain that love that we had lost, and to again go back with that love to the Divine Mother and place ourselves in the correct position, activating the consciousness. And then again, Lucifer can go away for a period of time, and he will wait again until he's called once again to enter into action. And all this is directed, is guided by the Christ, the intimate Christ and the Divine Mother. In other words, that we should begin every practice of prayer, every practice of transmutation, every esoteric exercise, vigil, nightly vigil, with the Divine Mother, because she contains it all. She contains the Father, contains the Christ, her Son, and she contains the Holy Spirit. She is this Holy Spirit. She is the Father. She is the Son. When we concentrate in her, she is the teacher. She is the one who annihilates the occult enemies. She is basic, essential in the great work, as is the Christ. The Divine Mother, when we go through very difficult periods, karmic periods of temptation, we should call her, because she incarnates the nature of love most close to us, and she, as the mother of our dear mother, will educate us, will evoke love first, the first love first. The Divine Mother is not only a woman, she is above all the substance of love. She is virtue. She is wisdom. She is love. She is light. Is all that we love like a noble cause? Is to give joy to others? In other words, she is virtue. And virtue is needed as to maintain the consciousness active. So the Divine Mother, in the Divine Mother, we have to discover the intimate Christ, and in the intimate Christ, we have to discover the Father, and within the Father, we have to discover the Holy Spirit, the third Logos. The third Logos, who is present in the Father, in the Son, and who is present in the Divine Mother. The third Logos, which is the sexual force, pure, united with love. Sexual force that is not separated from love. And we have to look for her, because she contains all that is necessary for us. The next point, the intimate Christ and our beloved Ancient of Days. We sanctify the Ancient of Days. We make His name hallowed when we do great sacrifices here. We do not sanctify, we do not make His name hallowed when we here do not do sacrifices. The result of our work, all the results of our work, is evaluated through the Ancient of Days. It is the Ancient of Days who responds to the Christ, responds to the Divine Mother, and responds to the Holy Spirit itself about how our work is done, how our work is being going. It is the Ancient of Days who gathers our efforts. So we honor the Ancient of Days when we work here with sacrifice and love. Next point, the intimate Christ and silence. It is marvelous the behavior of that brother, of that in master, that is there close near to us in silence, and who listens to what we say, listens to our thoughts, knows exactly what is it that we have a need of, and nevertheless he does not break that silence. In other words, that to find him, to feel him very close, we have to make silence, because he is that silence of the Absolute. We have always said that the Gnostic society was born when we began to do the practice of silence. There is where our relationship with a superior order was born. Because in silence is grace, lies grace, the Christ. And in silence lies the Gnosis of the Christ. We have to go into silence, silence which is a state of peace that allows divine action. So, a characteristic of the intimate Christ, if we find him in the inner world, is his silence. While everyone's speaking, he is there in silence. Silence that evokes humility, but that at the same time evokes wisdom. Silence that is reflected notably in the image of Christ and in many sections of the Gospel, where he shows how he speaks only when he is needed to speak, and he remains silent when it's not necessary to speak. A silence that allows contact between Christianism and Buddhism, and that is why the Gnostic meditates. Silence that takes us to the next point, the intimate Christ, visible and invisible. In other words, the intimate Christ appears and disappears. It's not temporal. It's atemporal. It's not trapped between a limited space. His space is absolute. Even though he moves in the world of the 24 laws, of the 12 laws, or the 6 laws, in other words, I'm referring to the astral, causal, and mental world, even if he moves in the world of the 48 laws, and I'm referring to the cellular physical world, he does not lose that nature of appearing and suddenly disappear instantly. Already, we dedicated a space of reflection to the invisibility and visibility of the Christ. And we will have to learn that philosophy to know how to be when it is necessary that we be there, and disappear from a place when we are not needed there. To know what to speak when it is needed to speak, and to remain silent when it is necessary that we remain silent. That I have been able to see it. I give testimony of that. I give testimony of the intimate Christ. It surprises me always. It amazes me always to see him, to perceive him in that state of silence that reminds me so much, so much, so much of the lamb that goes in silence to the sacrificial slaughter, to that Jesus who there flagellated in the column, sitting in that place with a cane, with a red mantle of mocking, which is the red cape of a king, semi-naked, crowned with thorns, but in a silence that is scary, that is tremendous, because he is the eternity. The intimate Christ, therefore, are true king. And why is he a king? Because he unites all the blood in one only blood. In the blue blood, we will say, in the blue blood, in the blue blood of the kings, which is nothing more than the blue blood of the Father, because blue is the color of the Ancient of Days, a color that evokes peace. That is why he is a king, because he synthesizes through the sacrifice that he has done and through the love that he put forth, he evokes the synthesis of what is the true theocracy, the true monarchy of what a king is, who unites a people, his people, all the parts of the being in one. And that is why he's our true king. If he could unite within us all the different parts, and with that unite the whole humanity in a golden age. And not the king that differentiates between poor and rich, between ignorant and wise. The intimate Christ and the sacrifice made of love. In other words, for us, sacrifice for us is synonym with pain. We cannot think of anything else, of renouncement, of something difficult, practically impossible. But he, with love, made of the sacrifice something opposite. He makes of sacrifice something that renews you, something that redresses you, that does not allow you to stay on one single state, in one single identity, that you never stay trapped in any time or form. The sacrifice of love, Christ, makes that you become renewed incessantly. As when we, every morning, we shower, we shave, and if it is a woman, shower, put makeup, change the dress, as to see ourselves in our mirror completely new. In other words, completely young, without getting old, without aging, without being victims of time. This is possible in the Christ. In other words, in him, we are always young. And therefore, we never get born. There's no bornness in the absolute. Quite contrary, that absolute state is also of absolute joy, of absolute renewal. There, you're never the same. There, truth is what's unknown from moment to moment. In other words, it's not a truth that remains plasmated, molded into a stone, into a poem. That is the best definition of gnosis. In other words, gnosis cannot be defined, not even in a poem, neither in a noble thought. Does not remain trapped in a determined form. He lives in deeds from instant to instant, and he withers in abstract or intellectual speculations. So the Christ is marvelous. Not only the Christ is a great master, or is a divinity, as, you know, when, like Master Saman says, that when an ant sees the gods, like the beings who had not yet self-realized, when he sees the masters, the beings who had realized, that we see it like an ant when he sees a human being. It's sad that we had not realized what a marvelous thing is the Christ. How happy I feel for having him so close. I put in his hands all my life. Let him direct it, and that he makes of it whatever he considers. One should completely entrust oneself to the Christ and give it all for him. It is not easy, but gradually he himself persuades us and takes us through that path. Meaning of Merry Christmas, in other words, of consciousness of happiness. When we send a greeting, or when we say it verbally, when we handshake or hug a fellow man and we say to him, Merry Christmas, we are wishing, in the good sense of the word, that soon you could reach consciousness of your happiness. In other words, that you have a true Merry Christmas. In other words, a Christmas of the second birth, that you could be born to the true joy, not through the joy that is still innocent, but rather to the conscious joy. Previous to last point, the Christmas party and the genius of the earth, Melchizedek. The Christmas party, sometimes we criticize it when we see that the streets are being adorned, the Christmas trees are being placed, and the stores have been arranged, decorated with lights and trees that come from a different continent and that cost a lot of money are being put in the streets. All that we call Christmas decorations, many times we criticize it because we consider it just an action of commercialism. And it may be a lot of truth in all that, but it would be truly sad that even the symbol, the spirit, the common spirit on people of what Christmas is be lost, because not even the footprints of that path will be there for us. When here in the north the cold winter arrives, which is announced by fall already, when we enter in winter, when the nights become so long, when practically the majority of trees lose their leaves, and the sage hides in the deepest part of his roots, and quite contrary, the pine is evergreen and remains as sovereign, as saying, I am Saturn, here I am, and I survive death. Or I am the pine, or the whole family of pine, the force of Saturn, that as love and as elemental of that tree attracts children around it. Like the hope of life, of a death that is inevitable, with the coldness everything dies, with the distancing of the sun everything bends, everything dies. And the children around the pine are the hope of spring, and they play around that tree that is filled with lights, that is decorated with different symbols of Renaissance, of spring, of the golden age, of everything that produces joy, of sweets, of music, of the songs, of the carols. And all that makes sense when you know the doctrine of the Christ, and then that symbol helps you so that one day or one

You had followed the archetype of the physical Christmas that allows you to understand that Christmas can be lived in any time of the year, and that those who are in the northern hemisphere, we can also be connected with those who are in the southern hemisphere in summer or very close to summer, and that they are also living the Christmas party, because it's not an aspect only of the physical world. It's above all the esoteric aspect, is the second birth, is the savior of the absolute that comes to rescue your poor soul that is trapped in the materiality of the universe. In the web of the spider of materialism, confusing light with darkness, truth with lies, God with the devil, darkness with light. And then he comes to tell you which one is the true light, which one is the true joy, so that you do not get more complicated in karma and that your stay here be not too long or too painful. It doesn't matter when, what time of year it is. It doesn't matter the time in which a master lives his Christmas, like is the case of Master Samael, who lived it in a 27th of October. And anyone can live it in any other time of the year. But what is important is that when you submerge yourself deeply in your inner life and you make your personal, your egotist life passive, then you create a winter and you look within yourself for spring. Then you are in the same process that every year the planet repeats. From the northern hemisphere, that when the sun goes away from the northern hemisphere, the days become shorter and nights longer. And we feel the need for the return of the physical sun again, so that with its warmth and its light gives light to everything. But we also are thankful to a winter that has been with a lot of snow and so cold, because it has annihilated, it has annihilated, it has killed every insect, every bacteria, everything that was negative, and it has allowed you to create a good land, a good soil, a dark soil from which good plants could come forth, new animals, new flowers, new fruits, and new life. So the renewing of existence, the renewing of life, the renewing of a stone. In this case of the masters, a philosopher's stone. And I'm concluded with the last topic. The last item. Well, I have not mentioned the king of the world, Melchizedek, to that part that is related with Santa Claus, with Papa Noel, as it is said in Italy, Babbo Natale, that genie, that planetary soul, who is nothing more than Melchizedek, Changam Arbarman. And that badly we call king of the world, because truly he does not want to be the king of the world, because it is said of the Antichrist that he is the prince of this world. So imagine that we call Melchizedek the king of this world, almost like if he is higher than the prince of this world, the Antichrist. So that's why the work of René Guénon is criticized, because he calls the king of the world Melchizedek. And Melchizedek is not in agreement with this title that we gave him, because he, in truth, is the genie, is the planetary logos of this planet, of this earth. Melchizedek, to whom we could dedicate just a lecture to himself, an extensive work for his, for comprehending him. But here we have to say that every soul, each one of us, each essence, that in the cycle of a day, of a year, of a terrestrial year,

The experience that we have lived in those 12 months, in the works that we had done in a work of a year, in 12 months, obviously, all that that we did and all that that we did not do, additions and subtractions, multiplications and divisions of values, negative and positive, will give a result, and that it will be the genie itself, Melchizedek himself, who will pay you, who will compensate you, who, like a whirlwind, will take away from you all that that is good and will take away from you all that that's negative, so that it be dissolved in the infra world, and that all that that you have given positively be also of benefit for others, which is the doctrine of the Christ, of the Logos, because he is a Logos. Therefore, we receive either a piece of charcoal, in other words, a dark stone for not having worked, for not having done anything, or we receive from him a gift, a spiritual gift, or a material gift if it be necessary. So, Papa Noel, Saint Claus, Santa Claus exists, and we continue being the children who forget this, and that we are not capable of listening to that sound, that spirit of Christmas. We become deaf when, between quote-unquote, we become adults, when we abandon innocence and we fall in profane life. Last point, the Gnostic Christmas. The Christmas of every student of contemporary Gnosticism, of the Gnosis of today, has its greatest point from the 24th of December to the 27th of December. In those dates, that is very special, it's important that we keep in mind not only that the Master leaves his process of death and resurrection, losing the physical body on a night of the December 24th of the year 1977, but it's also good that we keep present that on the third day, in the night between the 26th and 27th of December, he opens his eyes. Eyes that look to the infinite and that do not stop at any form, in any time, and like a Christ, embraces it all, encompasses it all, and then he rises. He goes up from that sepulchre, he opens his arms in cross and invites us to follow the path of the passion, of the death, and of the resurrection. We have to keep this present. We have to keep this in mind on these days of December 24th, 25th, 26th, and 27th in relationship with our Christ Samael, who is also inspiration as the fifth angel, and that thanks to him, we understand and comprehend all that up to now has been explained in the second part. Thank you, then, Venerable Master Samael Aun Beor, for your work, which is a lamp that illuminates all the horizons of this humanity that wants to follow the path of the Redemptor's Christ. And I also take advantage of this occasion to wish you all truly a Merry Christmas. That Christmas of the heart that we could embrace with all the sacrifice and love that is possible to our hearts, that part of the Absolute, that prototype, that psychological prototype of perfection, that one who can help us to humanize to that brother, to that master. And that on a 24th, not by chance, also enter the 24 invisible, the different parts of the being that then surrounded him, each one of them perfects itself, leaving the 12 aeons as to fuse in a

0: Chapter 19. The Good Master of the House. Indeed, to detach oneself from the disastrous effects of life in these tenebrous times is very difficult, but indispensable. Otherwise, one is devoured by life. Any work that one does on oneself with the purpose of achieving a spiritual and psychic development is always related with a very well understood type of isolation. This is because the personality is the only thing that one can develop under the influence of life as we have always lived it. Anything else is impossible. We do not intend to oppress the development of the personality in any way. Obviously, this is necessary in life. Yet indeed, the personality is merely something artificial. The personality is neither the truth nor the reality in us. If the wretched intellectual animal, mistakenly called human being, does not isolate himself but identifies with all the occurrences of practical life, if he wastes his strength in negative emotions, in personal self-consideration, and in insubstantial vain wordiness of ambiguous chatter, then nothing constructive, no real element can be developed within him except that which belongs to this world of mechanicity. Indeed, whosoever wants to truly achieve the development of the essence in himself must become hermetically sealed. This statement refers to something intimate, closely related to silence. The phrase hermetically sealed comes from ancient times when a doctrine on the internal development of a human being associated with the name of Hermes was secretly taught. Therefore, if one wants something real to grow within his interior, it is evident that one must avoid the escape of one's psychic energies. When one's energies drain away and one is not inwardly isolated, then it is unquestionable that one will not be able to attain the development of something real within one's psyche. Ordinarily, routine life wants to devour us mercilessly. Thus, we must fight against life daily. We must learn to swim against the current. This work goes against daily life. It deals with something very different from that of daily life, and something that we must, nonetheless, practice from moment to moment. I am referring to the revolution of the consciousness. Evidently, if our attitude towards daily life is fundamentally mistaken, if we believe that everything should turn out well because this is the way it is supposed to be, then we will be disappointed. People want things to turn out well because that is the way it is meant to be, because everything should be in accordance with their plans. Nevertheless, crude reality is different. Therefore, as long as one does not change internally, whether one likes it or not, one will be a victim of circumstances. Many sentimental stupidities are uttered and written about life. Yet, this treatise of revolutionary psychology is different. This doctrine goes straight to the point, to concrete, dear, and definite facts. This doctrine emphatically affirms that the intellectual animal, mistakenly called human being, is a mechanical, unconscious, asleep biped. The good master of the house will never accept revolutionary psychology. The good master of the house fulfills all his duties as father, husband, etc., and because of it, thinks the best of himself. Nonetheless, he only serves nature's end. That is all. On the other hand, we shall state that the good master of the house, who swims against the current, who does not want to be devoured by life, also exists. However, this type of individual is very rare in the world. There are very few of this type. When one behaves in accordance with the ideas of this treatise of revolutionary psychology, one obtains an upright perception of life. This audiobook has been broken into multiple parts to make the download faster. You have reached the end of this section, but not the end of the complete audiobook. Please check your library for the next section of this audiobook.
1: Inferential peace to all our kind radio listeners that made it possible that Gnostic Buddhism Radio, Radio Iku, be a radio at the service of the Western White Buddha, Samael Ambeor. Chapter 1, Mara or I. Someone said, "It is better to be a good man than an evil deva." In its most complicated forms, Mara becomes subtly greedy. It no longer covets titles of nobility, but instead it covets divine titles. It wants everyone to call it master. It wants hierarchical and esoteric titles, and it loses infinite eternities entangled in the karma of the worlds. It no longer covets gold or silver, but instead hidden powers. Mara does not covet honors and greatness, but initiations and degrees. Mara does not covet lordships or terrestrial kingdoms, but it covets eternal realms, lordships, and majesties in the superior worlds. It enjoys governing paradises, and although it seems incredible, it even becomes jealous of its own divine hierarchy and becomes an ineffable tempter. It enjoys governing worlds and suns, and offers its Edens to the bodhisattvas of compassion. It does not want to rest on springy beds and in comfortable earthly mansions, but it longs to rest in the ineffable bliss of nirvana. These beings do not like the narrow, hard, and difficult road. It enjoys nirvanic celestial rest, while poor humanity suffers and cries. It offers us the seductive paradises to prevent us from entering the absolute. In truth, I tell you, brothers and sisters, that it is better to renounce the joy of nirvana to follow the path of long and bitter duty. Duty takes us straight to the absolute. This is better than the bliss of nirvana. Let us not fall into those divine nirvanic temptations. The bodhisattva who renounces the nirvanic temptations, the planetary realms offered by the tempting gods, and renounces nirvana, heavenly bliss, for the love of humanity, is confirmed 3 times, honored, and after eternities he gains the right to enter the absolute. The absolute is the free life in its movement. It is the supreme reality, abstract space that is expressed only as absolute, abstract movement, limitless happiness, total omniscience. The absolute is uncreated light and perfect plenitude, absolute happiness, free life in its movement, life without conditions, without limits. We have to finish the Mara process in order to have the right to be absolute. In its most subtle, refined form, Mara transfers itself into Mara transforms itself into a dangerous child. The Mara of many nirvanic teachers tempts us, saying, "Leave the hard way and come to nirvana. We are happy here." Compassionate of our pain, they tempt us with nirvanic bliss. The Mara of the devas, angels, archangels, seraphim, powers, virtues, thrones, and hierarchies of different splendors always have the innocent aspect of children full of beauty. That divine self covets degrees, initiations, powers, divine titles, nirvanic majesties, and divine dominions. The divine Mara is the same Mara man, totally refined. Listen to me, men and devas. Listen to me, O devas of nirvana. Listen to me, planetary devas, happy beings, divine nirvanis. Listen to me, we say. The long and bitter path of duty that leads us directly to the absolute is better than the nirvanic. The long and bitter path of duty that leads us directly to the absolute is better than the nirvanic bliss. Those who follow the path of duty do not want to move away from that path. Oh, of those who deviate from the hard path, they will become entangled in the karma of the worlds. We who love humanity greatly say, as long as there is a tear in human eyes, as long as there is but one suffering heart, we refuse to accept happiness. Instead of coveting divine degrees, powers, initiations, and divine lordships, we must strive to be useful men to the suffering humanity. We should strive for the law of great service. We should seek fruitful work in the great work of Buddha. We should seek means to be more and more useful to the poor suffering humanity. This is better than coveting inner titles, initiations, esoteric degrees, and planetary realms. The personality, individuality, and the I are the hard chains that bind us to the hard rock of pain and bitterness. Devas and men are subjected to the pain of conditioned life. We ourselves are the Mara. In the absolute, we pass beyond karma and the gods. Beyond the law. The mind and the individual conscience only help to mortify our life. In the absolute, we do not have mind or individual consciousness. There we are the unconditioned, free and absolute happy Adi Buddha. The absolute is free life in its movement, without conditions, without limitations, without the mortifying fear of the law. Life beyond the spirit and matter, beyond karma and pain, beyond thought and verb and act, beyond silence and sound, beyond forms. The absolute is absolute abstract space, absolute abstract motion, absolute freedom without conditions, without reservations, absolute omniscience and absolute happiness. We have to end the Mara process to enter into the absolute. The human Mara must enter the house of the dead. It should go to the common pit of astral remains. It should disintegrate itself into the abyss in order for the being to be born filled with majesty and power. The Mara of many masters enjoys its powers and lordships. It declares itself divine and recloses itself with infinite majesty and beauty. The Mara of many masters strips naked as the woman harlot to show its form and its powers to others. It enjoys telling its visions so that others admire and venerate it. It speaks of its initiations and tells its secret things. It is like the miser who lives counting his money. It is like the knave who lives full of pride, constantly talking about his blue lineage and his great stocks. Listen to me, Manandeva. Initiations are awakenings of consciousness, intimate matters of consciousness. Let us learn to be silent, to be humble, to be modest. The authentic evolution is in consciousness, not in the I. The ego does not evolve, it complicates itself. That is all. Mineral consciousness evolves when it awakens as plant consciousness. Each mineral atom is the physical form of an elemental creature full of beauty. These mineral elements have language and consciousness and are grouped in tribes or families. They look like innocent children. Above the mineral scale is the sublime kingdom of plants. Plant consciousness also evolves to awaken as animal consciousness. Each plant is the body of an elemental child who aspires to enter the animal kingdom. Animal consciousness also evolves to awaken as human consciousness. Much later, the man awakens as angel, archangel, etc. The Mara is only a larva. It is the same larva of the threshold, which is becoming more and more complicated. The I is the eternal beast that controls the four bodies, physical, etheric, astral, and mental. This is how that monster called personality is constituted. The Mara of many masters no longer wants political positions, but it wants spiritual positions. It enjoys itself as a leader, and it fights for high hierarchical positions within schools, lodges, and spiritual movements. We have to put an end to the process of I and personality to have the right to be Buddhas. We have to put an end to individuality in order to have the right to receive the crown of justice. Only the impersonal life and the being can give us a legitimate happiness of the great free life in its movement. I thank you with my soul and my heart for listening to the reading of the first chapter of Menu Mara book written by our abbot Fernando Moya, direct disciple of the Western White Buddha, Samael Lambeur. Now we are going to begin our practice of Varunosis. First, a prayer to our Divine Mother and her five aspects. We also have a fragment of the dissertation, The Intuitional Buddhic Soul, by Abbot Fernando Moya, direct disciple of Buddha Samael. Our practice of sexual transmutation, chanting mantra Aloha Vadat, and finally, meditation for annihilation of the ego. Prayer to the Divine Mother. Dear brothers and sisters, I invite you to live in the moment, not in the yesterday or tomorrow, as we do our practices. We're going to close our eyes and visualize inside our heart a pentagram. Make it gigantic, majestic, full of light and filled with love. Inside that gigantic pentagram, we see a smaller pentagram. And inside it, our soul, our essence. And we're going to feel the love of our mother. that love that drives us day by day to perform our practices, that love which gives us the will to continue forward, that love, that strength of our Divine Mother. She awaits the return of our soul to our paternal house, and together with our Father who is in secret in our heart. And seeing that pentagram, that star that always smiles at us, we're going to unite our heart in a single heart, our song in a single chant. Let us pray. O my Divine Mother, you who has accompanied me life after life, existence after existence, looking after me from the sky like a star, you my Divine Mother who unfolds in five aspects, Prakriti, Kuan Yin, Devi Kundalini Shakti, Maha Kundalini, Kamadeva. O Prakriti, immeasurable light of the heavens, my divine hope, my strength, may you always be the light of my soul. You are my yearning, dear Mother. You are the one who deposits in me. You are the one who deposits in my essence, not conditioned, the will to continue forward day by day. Majestic Mother, who places in my essence love, mercy, and the impulse to my Father, who is in secret in me. O Mother Prakriti, I beg you in the name of Christ, by the love of Christ, by the blood of Christ, care for and give an impulse to that little light that I have left in my soul's heart, and do not let the obstinate ego steal it. O my Divine Mother, O blessed Prakriti, you who pose in my interior firmament with your dress made of stars that sparkle full of light, make your light sparkle day by day, from moment to moment. Do not let the darkness of the ego steal one more fraction of my essence. O my Mother, I implore you in the name of Christ, by the love of Christ, by the blood of Christ, be my guide, be my yearning, my support, and my refuge. Never let my soul leave the light. Amen. Without ceasing to see that pentagram, without ceasing to feel the love of our Divine Mother, Kuan Yin, making ourselves one with that pentagram, let us pray. O my Divine Mother, Kuan Yin, the mother of my soul, seed, root, leaf, flower, and cocoon of love, I very humbly beg you, my Mother, take me in your tender arms like a very beloved little child, and protect me. Release me with your love light from all evil that I carry within me. My Lady, you are my guide. Awaken in me that conscious maternal love that only you have. I beg you very humbly, awaken in me the conscious strength that dwells in my heart. I thank you for the first commandment in your heart, which is to love. My Lady, teach me to love my fellow man as myself, and be able to practice the three factors of the revolution of the consciousness. You are, O my mother, my support, my refuge, my hope, my sustain. Do not let me leave the gnosis light, the razor's edge. Place, O my Mother Kuan Yin, in this your child, your blessing, and in it the strength, the will, and the faith that my soul longs for to go forward without fainting from instant to instant, from moment to moment. I thank you for every miracle that you perform in my heart. Amen. Without ceasing to see that pentagram, without ceasing to feel that divine love, let us pray. O my Divine Mother, Devi Kundalini Shakti, my Mother Death, you are within me a resplendent sun. I am your small jewel. You are my great treasure. My blessed Mother, without you I would be lost. My Mother, I ask your forgiveness for creating these defects that characterize me. I beg you, my Mother, help me to free myself from these chains, from these shackles that I have forged myself for thousands of existences, day by day, from instant to instant, from moment to moment. O Divine Kundalini Shakti, my Mother Death, help me out of this darkness that locks me in when. O Divine Kundalini Shakti, my Mother Death, help me out of this darkness that locks me in when I close my eyes, wanting to see your divine light. Help me, O my mother, to be released from this lie that I made my life into, for the psychological defects that I gestated. Be my guide, mother, so that the obstinate ego does not deceive my essence anymore. You are my support, my refuge, my sustain. My mother, by Christ, give me your light, give me your love, give me your peace to be able to practice the meditation of the death of the ego. Have pity on my soul. Amen. O my Mother Nature, Maha Kundalini, blessed goddess of my particular mother, mercy and infinite goodness, you that dilute yourself in everything that exists around me, you, my Mother Nature, who gave me this physical body. O Maha Kundalini, you who day by day allows me your light with your love, you who caresses me with the gentle breeze of dawn, with the fresh air of the morning, and with the rays of the sun, giving warmth and life to this body, you who are always present here and now in these moments, in the beating of my heart, in this oxygen I breathe, and that fills my lungs with life. I give thanks to you, my mother. Thank you for letting me live. Thank you for giving me your sacred foods that nourish my soul and body, and allow them to continue working in the great work of my Father. Thank you for the love of your being. O Blessed Mother, Maha Kundalini, I implore you forgiveness for the transgressions committed against this aspect of you. By Christ, be my guide, be my sustain, and do not let me out of the Gnosis light, that the longing to be with you in my heart preserve today and always. That the longing to be one with you in my heart persevere today and always. O Blessed Maha Kundalini, help me to stay on the path of the razor's edge. Have pity and mercy on my soul. Amen. O my Divine Mother, Kamadeva, Goddess of Love, Blessed Mother Mahadeva, Blessed Maiden of the Enchantments of Love, my inner elemental mage, Goddess of the Sacred Azure Waters, and who instructs me in the mysteries of the AZF Arcane, in the sexual magic, in the magic of love, with my soul and with my heart, in the name of Christ, by the love of Christ, for the majesty of Christ, I beg you, I implore you, encourage me who takes the aerocratic anointment in the lake of double fire. I beg you, O Divine Mahadeva, be my guide to refine the commandments of love. I implore you, Divine Kamadeva, be my support, and do not let me spill even a single drop of my sacred seed. I beg you, Divine Elemental Mage, for your divine help, so that I do not fall back in the disgusting vice of fornication. O my Mother, be my sustain, be my refuge, because you are my divine hope. Help me, O my Mother, to annihilate those defects of lust, of fornication, and all those iniquities perpetrated against the Holy Spirit. Help me, my Mother, so I can feel in my soul the true remorse, the true sincere repentance. Blessed Mother, by Christ I beg you, help me. Teach me to bathe in the waters of renunciation, day by day, during the ritual of love, and so day by day be able to purify my sexual center and be able to be in you today and always. Adorable Mother, Goddess of Love, by Christ, by the love of Christ, and by the blood of Christ, place in my fraction of essence not conditioned the power, the hope, and strength day by day with warlike strength to continue forward and never leave the light during this life nor in later existences. O Mahadeva, we invoke your divine will in order for you to deposit in my heart spiritual Christ joy, spiritual Christ happiness, spiritual Christ faith, spiritual Christ faith, spiritual Christ will. Place, O my Mother, in my fraction of essence not conditioned that spiritual Christic yearning, and with your sacred sexual impulse, let all the defects from the intellect, skepticism, atheism, promiscuity, be annihilated, reduced to cosmic dust, so that my liberated soul continues towards the more hidden places. Amen. sexual passive transmutation. We have today a fragment of the Dissertation of the Intuitional Buddhic Soul by our abbot Fernando Moya, direct disciple of Buddha Samael. Undoubtedly, we are going to support ourselves and our beloved patriarch Samael. In all the Gnostic Christian content he wrote in different aspects of the revelation of the Gnostic Bible about the soul consciousness. The female soul, as affirmed by the golden letter our Savior Samael Christ wrote, as part of the autonomous and self-conscious being, must help the human soul. Undoubtedly, all the parts of the being explains the Christ of Aquarius Samael, must help the human soul in the way of the practice of the three factors. For without the assistance of the parts of the being and of the feminine soul, the intimate self-realization of the being would be impossible. Buddhi is a Sanskrit Tibetan word that indicates in English divine principle, the divine soul, the Beatrice of Dante, the beautiful Helen of Troy. The soul spirit must help the adept. Happy is the adept who is helped by his Valkyria. The word Valkyria is a word that has its ancestry in the Vikings, in the Scandinavians, in the Irish, in the different cultures of Northern Europe, and in Wagner, the great Gnostic composer and solar musician. For he spoke about his Valkyria, and there is a score dedicated to the Valkyria, the feminine soul, by Richard Wagner. Within the Hebrew Kabbalah, Sephirot is called Kevura, which is the rigor of the law. It is the world, the sixth dimension, where the nominations of the sun live and manifest. It is a degree such as angel, archangel, seraphim, throne, and female soul are called nominations of the sun. It means that they possess all the Christic values of the Christ Son. They have incarnated all the powers and all the forces of the Son of the Holy Spirit. They have incarnated all the grace and the solar father and five impressions of light, and that is wonderful to understand. The intuitional world is completely solar. Here it is necessary to realize that in the dimension of Hebura, we find the temples of justice and we find our own line of the law, and our aspects related to the higher law, such as Heu. Samael Christ tells us in the Gnostic Bible, I am talking to you in my own experience, because although it is true that in the Sephirot Hebura there is a line of the law, it is no less true that in it we find mercy and love. Therefore, with just reason, Solomon Christ sang the singing of the songs to his Sulamita, the beautiful Helena. Obviously, if it is the region of love and mercy, our feminine soul is love and mercy. It is good to reflect that our human soul is a flame, a wonderful flame of fire. There in the world of cause, it is a white flame, and there are degrees and degrees of the flame. There is the temple of the casual world. The human soul, which is ours, that soul has its complement, its other half. That is the intuitional Buddhic soul, the feminine soul, the solar consciousness, the soulmate. And she is a living expression of the love of Christ, of the Holy Spirit of the Divine Mother, of the Holy Spirit of the Divine Mother. The Christ is a bonfire from the universal fire, the inner Christ, and from him there emanate two flames, the flames of Buddha, the feminine soul, and the flame of the superior Manas, the masculine soul.

forming a triad. So then, Chebura is the world of love because Christ is love. And why is Chebura the world of mercy? Because Christ is merciful. The Holy Spirit is merciful. The Divine Mother is merciful. The 12 Saviors are merciful. The 7 Spirits before the throne of God are merciful. The Trinity is merciful. All the parts of the being are merciful. But that great mystery of all the parts of the being is embodied in the feminine soul. And all the love of the Bhisi Sophia of each of the parts of the being is embodied in our individual, particular Buddha. Each soul has its other half, and that other half is the incarnation of love. And in it, it is expressed the lion of the law and the rigor of the law. It is good that we all study the singing of the songs. The singing of the songs, which is in the Hebrew Bible, is interpreted to be like love song to a woman. Others interpret it to be for a priestess. They see something sexual normal. Others see supersexual. But that love, that praise of Solomon King, is dedicated to his feminine soul, to his true love, to the incarnation of the love of Christ. Only the human soul can be connected to the feminine soul through the intuition. Only the human soul can be connected to the feminine soul through intuition, because she is the intuitional world, because the Pramitra intuition is the most powerful intuition of the universe, and she has incarnated the Christ and all the parts of the being, because she is the soul of diamond. Thus Christ says in the book, The Revelation of Bel, yes, she is the true diamond soul. Then, to be able to capture, grasp, understand the Gnostic mystery of our feminine soul, to be able to incarnate, receive the gnosis of our feminine soul, in order to capture, apprehend, grasp, capture, and realize the gnosis world of our feminine soul, in order to capture and crystallize in our masculine soul the essential values of the mystery of the light of the Bodhi intuitional. That faculty is needed in the human essence. That is why Patriarch Samael, in a lecture, explains about imaginative knowledge, inspirational knowledge, intuitive knowledge. How to arrive at intuition with a mechanical imagination at the service of the cathesis of animal ego. All the selves live thinking about a procession with their different minds in our inner lunar mind. So you have to activate an imagination and awaken a fertile imagination to then achieve a conscious imagination, to achieve then a divine and sublime inspiration and awaken the precious stone of the intuitive diamond in the human soul. Meditation with the soul, the Valkyria. Let us sit comfortably with our back straight or lying down in a supine position. You can also sit in an armchair with your legs crossed. Relax, close your eyes, and visualize a sun in your heart like the one that illuminates us. If your soulmate has been revealed to you and you know her, then bring her to the sun and become one with her and melt into the sun. But if you do not know your twin female soul, then bring the consciousness of our fraction of soul, the archetype of the sun, to the Buddhic sun, the intuitional sun. That nomination of the sun to the intuitive sun, and with the verb we are going humbly to dialogue with that sun's archetype in our heart. We look at a gigantic sun that illuminates the whole body, the mind, the will of the being, the whole multidimensional physical organism. Our human essence is saturated by the Buddhist intuitional light of the sun. We become one with him, and we will dialogue with him. Let it not be a mental dialogue, something we do not see, words we speak to the darkness. Let it be like when we are speaking to our friend, or let it be when we speak with our father, our mother, with our husband, or with our children. Here we are talking with the twin soul,
and we are going to see the sun of the twin soul in our heart. Without losing sight of it, we will enter into communication with that sun. Humbly, with my fraction of soul and repentant of heart, I address my feminine soul in the name of Christ by the grace of the five impressions of the light and the power of the Holy Spirit. It is through the mantra Aloha Vadat that is in the book The Secret Doctrine of Anahuac, written by Patriarca Samael, that we touch the door of the upper casual world and above the sixth dimension. Seeing the sun, we write with letters of light, Aloha, A-L-O-A-H, in the sun, Va, V-A, and Dat, D-A-A-T-H. And again, Aloha Vadat, Aloha Vadat, Aloha Vadat. We write it in the sun with letters of light, Aloha Vadat, Aloha Vadat. We knock at the door of the world of causes in the sixth dimension, so that our feminine soul can listen to us through the grace of Christ, the gift of the five impressions of light, of the Divine Mother and her Divine Husband, the Holy Spirit, the White Dove. Repentant of heart, I ask your forgiveness, my soulmate, my intuitional Buddhic soul, my feminine soul, for betraying you, for sinning against the Holy Spirit and all the parts of the being. Now repentant and correcting myself in Gnostic, auto-Gnostic, now repentant, in correcting myself in Gnostic autognosis, I ask forgiveness, and I appeal to your mercy, your charity, and your goodness, so that you forgive me and help me to recover the values, virtues, the precious stone of your being that I had incarnated before betraying you, and which are now conditioned by the animal ego. I recognize the first sin against you was fornication, and then adultery, and other sins against the Holy Spirit. I recognize that the virtue of the love I had for you was locked in Lilith and in Naime, and in the murderer's Moloch. Forgive me. Give me your love so I can love you, because my love towards you is in the abyss, and without you I would be lost, because you are the Gnostic secret of my being. Forgive me and give me your love, because the love I had towards you, I lost, fornicating and adultering, and is prisoner in Lilith and Naime. For that reason today I work, and I will work in the dissolution of annihilation of the I, of fornication and adultery, of lust, to recover that love of the virtues that I had in me. That's why I beg you to give me your love, to love you and recover my love, although I do not deserve it. Without you, I would be lost. You are my guide to recover my soul, the values of my soul that were once embodied in you, like the imagination that is now mechanical in each of the defects. Help me to recover the sublime inspiration to merge in the beauty of nature, the cosmos, and everything created, and see you reflected in it. Grant me the grace to awaken the intuition to grasp the cosmic truths, without the process of the choice of an antithesis of the earthly mind. Grant me the grace to recover the inner sun of your being that beats like solar golden gems in my seminal system, transmuting that energy to my brain and my heart. I beg you, Valkyria, my feminine soul, for your mercy through the Christ and his blessed blood. Grant me the grace of recovering my inner sun of your being that throbs as Grant me the grace of recovering my inner sun of your being that throbs as germs of solar gold in my seminal system, transmuting that energy up to my brain and to my heart. I beg you, Valkyria, my feminine soul, by your mercy and through the blessed blood of Christ, the grace of the white dove, the third logos, and of the great serpent, Virgin Isis of light, place in me that intuitive sun of your being. May a star of light come as a seal of light to the electronic heart of my unconditioned human soul. Amen. Abbot Fernando Moya, anointed by Samael Christ.
Buddhist annihilation of the ego, following the 22 steps. Now I invite you to continue in that comfortable position with your eyes closed so that things from the outside don't distract us while we perform meditation, comprehension, and annihilation of a psychological defect which has emerged today or any other day, and we're going to label it by its name. We're going to continue with the annihilation of an ego that we have been watching through self-discovery. It could be laziness, pride, greed, wrath, lust, gluttony, envy. Let us sit down or lay down comfortably, but not so comfortably that we fall asleep, and relax. We make a plea to our Divine Mother that she grant us her three gemstones, intuition, imagination, and inspiration, in the name of Christ, by the love of Christ, by the mercy of Christ. We pray to her, O Virgin of the Light, be my guide. Help me, O Virgin Mother, in this meditation. Let your eyes be my eyes, so that I may see the psychological aggregate that makes us suffer and causes us to make others suffer. We go in retrospect, and we reconstruct the scene where this aggregate let himself be known. Perhaps it was in the street, or at work, perhaps at school. It's very important that during the day we pay special attention to our feelings, to our thoughts, to our sensations, always looking inside ourselves, in a state of alertness of what we are feeling, what moves within us. Let us become aware in which center of our human machine this I was secreted. Perhaps it happened in the intellectual center when we thought badly about somebody. Perhaps in the emotional center when we wish evil to someone. Perhaps the instinctive motor center when we broke something. Let's become aware how this ego possessed us. An ego can possess our mind, verb, or our actions. We must ask ourselves, when did it possess us? How did it possess us? Now we're going to become aware of the external cause that made this filthy beast segregated. Perhaps watching a movie emerged a lustful eye. It may have been something that happened in the family, or something that happened at work. Let's become aware of what the internal causes could be. Something that we remember. Some kind of feeling we had that incited the ego to come out. A memory, a feeling, an attitude, anguish, desire, anger, passion. This can be the cause of the I that is being analyzed. Let's become aware of the damage done to the outside world because of this I. With the verb, we judge, we criticize, we make fun of others, we offend and we insult. Whose feelings did I hurt with my words? Who did I make feel sad? What did they feel when I offended them? Who did I hurt with my actions? Let's become aware how this I harms us internally. The I injects in us its venenoscarian vibration or poison when it takes possession of our body. Did we add more pain to our intimate Christ with this poison? Did we add more suffering to our being? Have I added more weight to my inner cosmic scale? Have I caused my consciousness to fall further asleep? With this poison in my body, I increase the power of this beast. Now I might get angry more easily, more frequently. I might eat more than before. I might cry more frequently, or feel more insecure than before.
Each time that we sin, the beast covers our fraction of soul and conditions her more and more, without limit. We have to put a limit to this voluntarily. The more quantity of essence trapped by the beast, the greater the malignancy of the beast is. Let's reflect on the power of all type of addictions, alcohol, drug, cigarettes. In this way, the beast drags us to the Dantesque circle where it is natural. In this way, the beast drags us to a Dantesque circle where it has its natural habitat. Let's become aware that when the I acts in us, it always provokes a physical, moral, and emotional state. How did this I leave us feeling after it acted? Did it leave us exhausted, nervous, weak, in pain? Or did it leave us feeling regret? Every ego has its psychological song. The psychological song is the song of justification of the ego. The excuses that we give to justify ourselves on how the way we act and think is correct. These excuses that we try to use to avoid reality are the psychological song that we speak of now. Is this psychological song constant or intermittent? Let's become aware of what effects and what concrete new causes the psychological I creates. What complications and what problems were created by the psychological defect? Here is where we find the cause of the I that we are working with. Why did I become angry? Did I get angry because someone hurt my pride? Then pride would be the cause I. If we already understood the psychological lie that we analyze in this reflexive meditation, we must grasp the relationship with other psychological defects, their manifestations and other facets, representations, etc., through reflection. The cause I is the ill will of the ego. What does the I do that makes the ego emerge? Which I did I give life to? The cause is the root of the psychological aggregate. The revelation of the cause I comes from the previous meticulous work, step by step, and begging the Divine Mother and the Christ to do in this part of the work to show us the cause I. At this stage of meditation, the inner Kaom will emerge. The Kaom is the voice of consciousness that will help spark the spark of repentance, the sincere desire to free ourselves, to emancipate ourselves from the useless garments that conditions us. It will awaken the yearning for liberation to our conditioned essence behind the psychological debate. Let us invoke with our essence and with our soul, our Divine Virgin Mother of Light, Devi Kundalini Shakti, and our Lord, the Intimate Christ. Humbly acknowledging my inner nothingness, I implore my Blessed Mother, Devi Kundalini Shakti, and my inner Christ to invoke my Father, Heu, the Father of my Father, to come to this physical plane from the 13th Aeon, to humbly ask him to go, in the company of my inner Kaom, the police of karma, to that place where the beast which we have been working with is. When you, my Father, arrive there, I ask you to capture this red demon of Zeth with your great power and command,

or forgiveness of the law and the being. Repentant of heart, we ask for mercy and forgiveness for having created the demon that conditions us. We implore the Christ and our Mother Kundalini to carry out the respective negotiations with the law, so that the wheel of fate and the wheel of the law will turn in our favor, and decree by the love of Anubis the radical annihilation of this useless, cold, and ghostless dress in which our fraction of light is mixed. We intentionally bring to our imagination the sinful red demon that we are going to annihilate with great conscience and will. We identify the fraction of essence that is to be released from within. We identify the fraction of essence that is to be released from within the unclean spirit, labeling it with its name correctly, be it purity, love, chastity, etc. We maintain in our understanding the image, form, and figure of the unclean spirit, or I, that personifies us, and we pray. O light of light, in which I have had faith in from the beginning, my Mother Kundalini, I asked you in the name of the Christ, deliver me from this filthy prison. I, sinner, confess before Anubis and the lords of the law to have been the creator of this defect. But today, repentant, with my soul and my heart, I implore its annihilation. We implore our Mother Kundalini Eros, in the name of the Christ, to behead, dismember, burn, disintegrate, and reduce to cosmic dust this ego that personifies us. We sing the mantra dream with great imagination, using its sound as a beheading sword, or as a spear that pierces the heart, or an incinerating fire. O Mother Kundalini Shakti, burn this ghost garb with which I covered my fraction of essence, and we see how that mass without form is thrown on the cross of fire. We visualize a cross of fire on the ground or on the floor, and we intensify its fire with the mantra krim. We visualize how this ego burns and becomes cosmic dust in its cross.

We beseech humbly that the fire of our intimate Christ, together with the fire of my blessed Mother Kundalini Shakti, burn and annihilate the triple power of this demon, sex. Desire.

mind. Green. We implore humbly that the fire of our intimate Christ, together with the fire of my blessed Mother Kundalini Shakti, behead, burn, annihilate, disintegrate the cause eye of this demon that compels our soul to sin. Green. And its triple power.

We humbly beseech that the fire of our intimate Christ, together with the fire of my blessed mother Kundalini Shakti, burn and annihilate the triple power of the casual germ that gave life to this cause I, which is the bad will to be annihilated. And its triple power.

integrating the telegenarian tapes together with her memories, representations, effigies, that extract like a magnet this filthy beast and be reduced to cosmic dust in its sex, desire, and mind. We supplicate humbly to our blessed mother Kundalini Shakti, wield her flaming sword to disintegrate the venomous Kirian vibration of this demon eye, and the Kalkiano atoms that form the false personality of this filthy beast. Grim. We beg humbly that the seals and black ties that this filthy beast has tied my soul to in the infra dimensions be burned, disintegrated in its sex, desire, and mind.

0: Through the translucence of imagination, we see our Blessed Mother Kundalini Shakti take with her two hands, from the ashes, the purest and smallest blue flame, or flower, or a gem representing our fraction of liberated soul, the virtue that was trapped in the evil spirit, and we beg her to place it in our temple heart. We pray to her, O my mother, retain this spark of light, a virtue, chastity, gratitude, love, loyalty, tolerance, in a light center of consciousness. Do not let that the eye and other facets steal our light. Amen. Remember, brethren, it is necessary to die to be born in light. In this state of relaxation, we're going to open our eyes slowly. We thank you with all our heart and with all our soul, all the parts of our being that made the Buddhist annihilation of this ego possible. And we also thank you for making this hour of instruction in Gnostic practice possible. We give thanks to the Gnostic Brotherhood. We give thanks to the Gnostic Brotherhood that listens to us, and we thank Radio Iku. And we thank the Radio Iku team for letting us practice the third factor of the revolution of the consciousness.
1: The Perfect Matrimony. Chapter 1. Love. God as Father is wisdom. God as Mother is love. God as Father resides in the eye of wisdom. The eye of wisdom is situated between the eyebrows. God as love is found in the heart temple. Wisdom and love are the two toral columns of the Great White Lodge. To love, what a beautiful thing it is to love. Only the great souls can and know how to love. Love is infinite tenderness. Love is the life that palpitates in every atom, as in every sun. Love cannot be defined because it is the divine mother of the world. It is what occurs to us when we are really in love. Love is felt in the depths of the heart. It is a delicious personal experience. It is a fire that consumes. It is divine wine, a delight to those who drink it. A simple perfumed handkerchief, a letter, a flower causes tremendous intimacy. Inquietudes in the depths of the soul, exotic ecstasy, ineffable voluptuousness. No one has ever been able to define love. One must experience it and feel it. Only the great lovers really know that which is called love. The perfect matrimony is the union of two beings who really know how to love. To have true love, it is necessary for the man and woman to adore each other on all the seven great cosmic planes. For there to be love, there should be a true communion of souls in the three spheres of thought, feeling, and will. When two beings vibrate in affinity in their thought, feeling, and volition, then the perfect matrimony is fulfilled in the seven planes of cosmic consciousness. There are people married on the physical and etheric planes, but not on the astral plane. Others are married on the physical, etheric, and astral planes, but not on the mental plane. Each thinks in his own way. The woman has one religion, and the man another. They do not agree in their thoughts, etc. There are marriages that are kindred in the worlds of thought and feeling, but absolutely opposite in the world of the will. These couples clash constantly. They are not happy. The perfect matrimony must take place on the seven planes of cosmic consciousness. There are marriages that do not even reach the astral plane. Then there is not even sexual attraction. These are true failures. This type of couple bases itself exclusively in the matrimonial form. Some people live married life on a physical plane with a certain partner, and on a mental plane they live married life with a different partner. Rarely in life do we find a perfect matrimony. For there to be love, it is necessary for there to be affinity of thought, affinity of feeling, and will. Where there is arithmetic reckoning, there is not love. Unfortunately, love in modern life has the smell of the bank account, commodities, and celluloid. In those homes where there are only additions and subtractions, love does not exist. When love leaves the heart, it is difficult for it to return. Love is a very elusive child. The marriage made without love, based only on economical or social interests, is really a sin against the Holy Spirit. This type of marriage will inevitably fail. Lovers frequently confuse desire with love, and the worst of the matter is that they marry believing that they are in love. Having consummated the sexual act, the carnal passion satisfied, then comes disenchantment. What remains is the terrible reality. Lovers should analyze themselves before marrying to know whether they are really in love. Passion is easily confused with love. Love and desire are absolute opposites. He who is really in love is capable of giving even the last drop of blood for his beloved. Examine yourself before marrying. Do you feel capable of giving even the last drop of blood for the one you adore? Would you be capable of giving your life so that your beloved could live? Reflect and meditate. Is there true affinity of thought, feeling, and will with the one you adore? Remember that if a complete affinity does not exist, then your marriage, instead of being a heaven, will be a true inferno. Do not allow yourself to be led by desire. Kill not only desire, but the very shadow of that tempting tree of desire. Love begins with a flash of delicious symphony, is substantiated with infinite tenderness, and is embodied in supreme adoration. A perfect matrimony is the union of two beings who adore each other absolutely. In love, there are no estimates or bank accounts. If you are making estimates and calculations, it is because you are not in love. Reflect before taking the great step. Are you really in love? Be careful of the illusion of desire. Remember, the flame of desire consumes life, and then all that remains is the tremendous reality of death. Contemplate the eyes of the one you adore. Lose yourself within the delight of his eyes. But, if you want to be happy, do not allow yourself to be carried off by desire. Man in love, do not confuse love with passion. Analyze yourself deeply. It is urgent to know if she belongs to you in spirit. It is necessary to know if you are in complete affinity with her in the three worlds, thought, feeling, and will. Adultery is the cruel result of lack of love. A woman truly in love would prefer death before adultery. The man who commits adultery is not in love. Love is terribly divine. The blessed God-mother of the world is that which is called love. With the terrible fire of love, we can transform ourselves into gods to enter majestically into the amphitheater of cosmic science. This audiobook has been broken into multiple parts to make the download faster. You have reached the end of this section, but not the end of the complete audiobook. Please check your library for the next section of this audiobook. Chapter 24, The Mount of Olives. The marvelous ascent of the fifth serpent of light towards the interior and upper regions along the medullary spinal canal of the causal body gave me, in fact, free access to the initiatory mysteries of the fifth degree of the Venusian wisdom. If I were to write in detail everything that I learned then in the 33 holy chambers of the causal world, it is obvious that I would fill an enormous volume. As a causal man, seated with much humility, I crossed my arms over my chest to attend the final ceremony. Unfortunately, I had the atrocious habit of crossing my arms in such a way that the left arm was over the right one. "You should not cross your arms in this way," an adept of the temple said, and then he added, "The right arm must be over the left, I obeyed his indications. Have you ever seen Egyptian sarcophagi? The arms of the dead people crossed over their chests illustrate these assertions. A skull between two shin bones as a signal of danger tells the same story. To do the will of the Father in heaven as it is on earth, to die in the Lord, is the deep meaning of this symbol. The great Kabir Jesus, on the Mount of Olives, prayed thus, "Father, if thou art willing, remove this cup from me. Nevertheless, not my will, but thine be done." And being in an agony, he prayed more earnestly, and his sweat became like great drops of blood falling down upon the ground. And when he rose from prayer, he came to the disciples and found them asleep for sorrow, with the consciousness asleep. And he said to them, "Why do you sleep? Why do you have your consciousness asleep? Rise and pray, that you may not enter into temptation. Because it is clear that those who sleep are falling into temptation." Luke 22, verse 42 and 44 through 46. In truth, I tell you that your consciousness must always be alert and vigilant as the watchman in times of war. It is written, "Before the cock, the word, crows, or is incarnated in us, you will deny me three times." When the Hierophant Pater, or Peter, forgot himself, he denied the intimate Christ three times. Peter, Petra, or stone, was the actual Hierophant, interpreter in Phoenician, from which the famous evangelic sentence has its origin, "You are Peter, and on this stone I will build my church, our interior temple." From Matthew 16-18. Bunsen, in his The Place of Egypt in Universal History, Volume 5, page 90, comments in turn on the inscription found on a sarcophagus of a great queen of the 11th dynasty, 2,250 years BC, which is just a transcription of the Book of the Dead, 4,500 years BC, interpreting hieroglyphs of Peter, Pater, Revelation, Initiation, etc., etc., etc. The ancient medieval alchemists made no mistakes when they discovered the initiatory stone in our sexual organs. Unquestionably, to spill the vase of Hermes, to prostitute the stone of truth, is equivalent to denying the Christ. From the all-unknowable, or radical zero, emanates at the beginning of a manifestation, or universe, the Pythagorical monad, the Logos, the Arch Magnus, or Hierophant, the one only, the Buddhist Alnad Ad, the Chaldean Ein Sof, Ein Sof or Funa Ikon, the raw Elohim or Divine Spirit of the Lord floating over the generating waters, the existent by himself, Anupadaka or Aryan Manu Swayamabhu Narayana. This, the particular monad of each of us, is transformed into the most sublime duality, our particular individual divine mother Kundalini. Him or her are actually the Gnostic father-mother, the Parsi Zeru-Ana, the dual Protagonos, or Adam Kadmon, the Theos Chaos of the Theogony by Hesiod, the Chaldean Ur-Anas, or fire and water, the Egyptian Orisis Isis, the Jahovana, the Semitic Jehovah, or Iod-Heve, etc., etc., etc. The word Rome, Roma in Spanish, has as inverse the word love, amor in Spanish. The sacrament of the Church of Love, or Rome, is the Sahaja Mayathuna, sexual magic. We must learn to carry out this holy sacrament, vibrating in tune with the divine couple. He must become the live expression of the Hebraic Iod. She must be the live manifestation of Hevi. The Kabbalist, Adam Kadmon, the Rhea Sapphira, the eternal masculine-feminine harmonizing perfectly above and below, in the infinitely large and the infinitely small, constitutes the culminating note of the Mount of Olives. This audiobook has been broken into multiple parts to make the download faster. You have reached the end of this section, but not the end of the complete audiobook. Please check your library for the next section of this audiobook. Chapter 2, The Marvelous Ladder. We must long for a real change. We must get out of this boring routine, out of this purely mechanical and weary life. What we must first clearly understand is that each one of us is at one level of being or another. The level of being of a drunkard is different from that of the abstemious, and the level of being of the prostitute is different from that of the virgin. What we are stating here is indisputable, irrefutable. Advancing on the theme of this chapter, it is not irrelevant if we imagine the numerous rungs of a ladder, which extends itself upwards, vertically. Unquestionably, we find ourselves on any one of these rungs. On the lower rungs will be people worse than us, and on the higher rungs, persons better than us will be found. On this extraordinary vertical, on this marvelous ladder, it is clear that we can find all the levels of being. Each person is different. This is something that no one can dispute. Undoubtedly, we are not talking about pretty or ugly, nor is it a question of age. There are young and old people, old persons about to die as well as newborns. The subject matter of time and of years, that matter of being born, of maturing, developing, marrying, reproducing, and aging, is exclusively on the horizontal. On the marvelous ladder, on the vertical, the concept of time does not fit in. On the rungs of such a scale, we can only find levels of being. The mechanical hope of people serves no purpose. They think that with time, things will get better. Our grandfather and great-grandfather thought this way. However, facts have arrived to precisely demonstrate the opposite of this. What counts is the level of being, and this is vertical. We are on a rung, but we can climb to another rung. The marvelous ladder of which we are talking about, and which concerns the different levels of being, certainly has nothing to do with linear time. The higher level of being is directly above us from moment to moment. It is not in any remote horizontal future, but here and now, within our very selves, on the vertical. It is ostensible, and anyone can understand that the two lines, horizontal and vertical, intersect from moment to moment in our psychological interior and form a cross. The personality develops and unfolds on the horizontal line of life. The personality is born and dies with its linear time. It is mortal. A tomorrow does not exist for the personality of the dead person. The personality is not the being. The levels of being are not of time. Since the being himself is not of time, he has nothing to do with the horizontal line. He is found within our own selves, now, on the vertical. It would be absurd, obviously, to look for our own being outside of ourselves. Therefore, it is not irrelevant to establish the following as a corollary. Titles, ranks, promotions, etc., in the external physical world cannot in any way originate authentic exaltation, reevaluation of the being, or a move to a higher rung in the levels of being. This audiobook has been broken into multiple parts to make the download faster. You have reached the end of this section, but not the end of the complete audiobook. Please check your library for the next section of this audiobook. Chapter 16, Intellectual Norms. In the field of practical life, each person has his own criterion, his more or less stale way of thinking, and never opens himself to the new. This is irrefutable, indisputable, incontrovertible. The mind of the intellectual humanoid is degenerate, deteriorated, in a clear state of involution. Really, in present humanity, understanding is similar to an old, inert, and absurd mechanical structure, incapable in itself of any phenomenon of authentic flexibility. The mind is lacking in ductility. It is absorbed in multiple rigid, inappropriate norms. Each of us has his point of view and particular rigid norms within which he incessantly acts and reacts. What is most serious in all this question is that the millions of points of view amount to millions of putrefied, absurd norms. In any case, people never feel themselves to be wrong. Each head is a world, and there is no doubt that many sophisms of distraction and unbearable stupidities exist among so many mental turns. However, the crowd's narrow criterion does not even remotely suspect the intellective bottling in which it finds itself. These modern people with a cockroach's brain think the best of themselves, think themselves liberal, super geniuses. They believe themselves to have a very broad criterion. Learned ignoramuses are actually the most difficult ones, because really, speaking this time in a Socratic way, we will say, not only do they not know, but also they ignore that they do not know. Standing by those antiquated norms of the past, the rogues of intellect violently process themselves by virtue of their own bottling, and emphatically refuse to accept something which in no way can fit into their steel norms. Illustrated ignoramuses think that all what for some reason goes out of the rigid path of their rusty procedures is 100% absurd. So in this way, those poor people of such difficult criteria deceive themselves miserably. The pseudo-sapiens of this epoch think themselves full of genius. They see with disdain those who have the courage to move away from their norms eaten away by time. The worst of all is that not even remotely do they suspect the harsh reality of their own clumsiness. The intellectual paltriness of rancid minds is such that it even allows itself to demand demonstrations about that which is the real, but that which is not of the mind. People of the rickety and intolerant understanding do not want to understand that the experience of the real only comes in the absence of the ego. Unquestionably, in no way would it be possible to directly recognize the mysteries of life and death as long as the inner mind has not opened within ourselves. It is not excessive to repeat in this chapter that only the superlative consciousness of the being can know the truth. The inner mind can only function with the data which the cosmic consciousness of the being supplies. Subjective intellect, with its reasoning dialectic, can know nothing about which escapes its jurisdiction. We already know that the concepts of content belonging to the reasoning dialectic are elaborated with the data supplied by the senses of external perception. Those who are bottled within their intellectual procedures and fixed norms always present resistance to these revolutionary ideas. Only by radically and definitively dissolving the ego is it possible to awaken consciousness and to really open the inner mind. Nevertheless, as these revolutionary statements do not fit into formal logic, nor into dialectic logic, the subjective reaction of involuting minds offers violent resistance. Those poor people of the intellect want to pour an ocean into a glass. They suppose that universities can control all the wisdom of the universe, and that all the laws of the cosmos have to submit to their old academic norms. Not even remotely do these ignoramuses, sages of fabulous wisdom, suspect the degenerative state in which they find themselves. Such people stand out for a moment sometimes when they come to the esoteric field, but they soon fade away like jack-o'-lanterns, disappear into the panorama of spiritual yearnings. They are swallowed by the intellect and disappear from the scene forever. The superficiality of the intellect can never penetrate the legitimate depth of the being, but the subjective processes of rationalism can lead dunces to any kind of very brilliant but absurd conclusions. The power to formulate logical concepts does not imply in any way the experience of the real. The convincing game of the reasoning dialectic self-fascinates the reasoner, always making him confuse a cat with a hare. The brilliant procession of ideas dazzles the rogue of intellect and gives him certain self-sufficiency so absurd as to reject all what may not smell of library dust and university ink. The delirium tremens of alcoholic drunkards has unmistakable symptoms, but that of those intoxicated with theories is easily confused with genius. When reaching this part of our chapter, we will say that it is certainly very difficult to know where rogues' intellectualism ends and where madness begins. As long as we continue within the putrefied, rancid norms of the intellect, it will be more than impossible to experience that which is not of the mind, that which is the real. This audiobook has been broken into multiple parts to make the download faster. You have reached the end of this section, but not the end of the complete audiobook. Please check your library for the next section of this audiobook. Chapter 22. Sexual Yoga. In India, there are three types of tantrism. First, white tantrism. Second, black tantrism. Third, gray tantrism. In white tantrism, sexual magic is practiced without the spilling of semen. In black tantrism, there is spilling of semen. In gray tantrism, one spills and does not spill the semen. Sometimes they spill it. Sometimes they do not. This type of tantrism leads the devotee to black tantrism. Within black tantrism, we find the bonds and dugpas of the red cap. Terrible and perverse black magicians. These malevolent people have disgusting procedures to reabsorb the semen through the urethra after having miserably spilled it. The result is fatal, because the semen, after having been spilled, is charged with satanic atoms, which, on re-entering the body, acquires the power to awaken Kundalini negatively. It then descends to the atomic infernos of man and becomes the tail of Satan. This is how the human being separates himself permanently from his divine being and sinks forever into the abyss. Everyone who spills the glass of Hermes is rightly recognized as a black magician. In Hindustan, sexual magic is known as Mithuna. It is also known as Urdhvaratas Yoga, and those who practice it are called Urdhvaratas Yogis. In all truly serious and responsible yoga schools, sexual magic is practiced in a very secret form. When a yogi couple, man and woman, have been well prepared, they are taken to a secret place where they are instructed about the Mithuna, sexual magic. The couples unite sexually to work in the great work under the supervision of a guru, master. The man, seated on a rug on the floor in the Buddhic position with his legs crossed in Oriental style, enters into sexual contact with the woman. She sits upon the legs of the man so that her legs encircle the man's trunk. Clearly, by sitting upon him in this way, the phallus is then taken in. Thus, the man and woman are sexually united. The yogi couple remains in this state for hours without spilling the semen. It is the duty of the yogi not to think during the practice of sexual magic. In those moments, both man and woman are in a state of ecstasy. The couples are thus deeply in love. The creative energies rise victoriously through their respective channels to the chalice of the brain. Animal desire is rejected. Then the couples withdraw from the act without having spilled the semen. This way of practicing sexual magic in the Oriental style may be very uncomfortable for Westerners. Nevertheless, it is recommended for those people who are not able to avoid spilling the glass of Hermes. With this practice, Gnostics can train themselves sexually to learn to refrain and avoid the spilling of semen. Gnostic couples do not need the physical supervision of a master, but could, however, invoke the masters of the astral so that they help them. The couples must be alone. It is necessary that during the act of sexual magic, there is no animal desire. Remember that desire is diabolic. The I is desire. The I is diabolic. Where there is desire, there cannot be love, because love and desire are incompatible. It is necessary to know that desire produces illusion. Whoever desires believes himself to be in love, feels himself to be in love, could swear that he is in love. This is the illusion of desire. How many times have we seen couples who claim that they adore each other? After marriage, the castle of cards falls down, and what remains is the sad reality. Those who believe they were truly in love, in reality, hate each other. And once desire is satisfied, failure is inevitable. Then we only hear complaints and regrets, reproaches and tears. Where was love? What happened to love? It is impossible to love when there is desire. Only those who have already incarnated their soul really know how to love. The I does not know how to love. Only the soul knows how to love. Love has its own atmosphere, its flavor, its happiness. That is only known to he who has already killed animal desire. That is only known and experienced by he who has already incarnated his soul. Love in no way resembles that which people call love. What people believe to be love is only deceiving desire. Desire is an illusory substance that is combined astonishingly in the mind and in the heart to make us feel something that, though not love, makes us firmly believe that it is love. Only the horrible reality that appears after the consummation of the act and the satisfaction of desire shows clearly that we were the victims of illusion. We believed we were in love, and really, we were not. The human being does not yet know that which is called love. Actually, only the soul knows and is able to love. Man has still not incarnated his soul. Man still does not know what it is to love. Satan does not know what love is. The only thing that the human being has incarnated at present is Satan, the I. The human being does not know how to love. Love can only exist from heart to heart, from soul to soul. Whoever has not incarnated his soul does not know how to love. Satan cannot love, and this is what the human being has incarnated. The perfect matrimony is the union of two beings, one who loves more and the other who loves better. Love is the best religion that the human being can profess. Desire is a substance that separates into many substances. These substances of desire manage to deceive the mind and the heart. He who despairs because his wife has left him for another man was not actually in love. True love demands nothing, asks nothing, desires nothing, thinks nothing, only wants one thing, the happiness of the beloved. That is all. The man who loses the one he loves only says, "I am happy that you have found your happiness. If it is with another man that you have found it, I feel happy that you have found it." Desire is another thing. The passionate person who has lost the woman he loved because she left with another may even go as far as to kill, and also kill himself. He falls into the most horrible desperation. He has lost the instrument of his pleasure. That is all. Actually, true love is only known by those who have already incarnated their soul. Humanity still does not know that which is called love. Really, love is like an innocent child. It is like the white-plumed swan. Love is like the first games of childhood. Love does not know anything because it is innocent. When we dissolve that horrible ghost that continues after death, the I, then that which is called love is born within us. When we reach that state, we recover our lost innocence. The human being of today has only incarnated an embryo of the soul. At times, this emits some sparks of love. The mother who adores her child is a very good example of that which is called love. The embryo of the soul can be strengthened with the blessed flame of love. Sometimes, man and woman feel the radiations of love which flow from the embryo of the soul, but they are immediately suffocated by the violent and terrible passions which Satan gives to man and also to woman. If we cultivate those divine vibrations of love, We can then fortify and strengthen the embryo of the soul, so that later we may live intensely that which we call love. Love strengthens the embryo of the soul. When the embryo grows stronger, then we achieve the incarnation of the soul. Rare are those human beings who come to feel the divine loving vibrations that radiate from the embryo of the soul. What humanity normally feels are the forces of desire. Desire also sings, becomes romantic and infinitely tender. Desire is the most deceptive venom that exists in the entire cosmos. Anyone who is a victim of the great deceiver could swear he is in love. Men and women, I invite you to love. Follow the footprints of those few in the world who have known how to love. Gods and goddesses, make love in the nuptial enchantment of paradise. Blessed the beings who truly love. Only love can make us gods. Endocrinology. Although it may appear incredible, it is correct and absolutely true that science is closer to transmutation and sexual yoga than many students of yoga. Endocrinology is bound to produce a true creative revolution. Already, the men of science know that the sexual glands are not sealed capsules. They absorb and secrete hormones. The hormones of secretion are called conserving because they perpetuate the species. The hormones of absorption are called vitalizing because they vitalize the human organism. This process of hormonal absorption is transmutation, the transformation of one type of energy matter into another type of energy matter. Mithuna, sexual magic, is intensified sexual transmutation. The Gnostic absorbs, transmutes, and sublimates the totality of the sexual energy matter. The rich and abundant sexual hormones inundate the circulatory system of the blood and reach the different glands of internal secretion, stimulating and inciting them to work intensely. Thus, with intensified sexual transmutation, the endocrine glands are suprastimulating, producing, as is natural, a greater number of hormones which animate and modify the entire liquid nervous system. Already, science recognizes sexual transmutation in every individual of normal sexuality. Now it is only a question of advancing a little further to recognize the intensified sexual transmutation of suprasexual individuals. Whoever studies biologically the 32 capital signs of Buddhahood will reach the conclusion that the secondary sexual characteristics of Buddha were really those of the Superman. These secondary sexual characteristics of Buddha indicate, point to a very intense sexual transmutation. There cannot be any doubt that Buddha practiced Mithuna, sexual yoga, sexual magic, the Arcanum AZF. Buddha taught white tantrism, sexual magic, but that teaching he gave secretly to his disciples. Zen and Chan Buddhism teach Mithuna, and the couples practice this sexual yoga. Secondary sexual characteristics. There are primary sexual characteristics, and there are secondary sexual characteristics. The primary are related to the sexual functions of the creative organs, and the secondary to the distribution of fats, the formation of muscle, hair, speech, body shape, etc. Obviously, the body of a woman is a different shape from that of a man, and vice versa. It is also very true that any damage to the sexual organs modifies the human organism. The secondary sexual characteristics of a eunuch are those of a degenerate. The secondary sexual characteristics of an individual of intermediate sex, or sodomite, reveal someone who is inverted, an infrasexual. What could we deduce from the effeminate individual or from a manly woman? What kind of primary characteristics would correspond to persons with secondary sexual characteristics opposite to those of their own sex? there is no doubt that infrasexuality exists in such people. Sexual yoga, Mithuna, the arcanum AZF, sexual magic, is a type of suprasexual function that in fact modifies the secondary sexual characteristics, producing a new type of man, a superman. It is absurd to suppose that the superman can result from beliefs, theories, sectarianism, fanaticism, schools, etc. Really, the superman does not come from what one believes or ceases to believe, or from the school with which we are affiliated, or from the school we cease to belong to. The secondary sexual characteristics are only modified by changing the primary characteristics. With sexual yoga, with Mithuna, the authentic yogi initiates are able to modify the secondary sexual characteristics in a positive, transcendental, divine form. Psychology and endocrinology. Psychology appeared to be stagnated. Fortunately, the science of endocrinology appeared. Now, psychology has taken on new life. There have already been various attempts to study the lives of the great men based on their biological types. It is said, for example, that the decline of Napoleon coincided with a retrograde process of his pituitary gland. The psychological characteristics are determined by the endocrine glands and the primary sexual characteristics. The psychological biotype is definitive and can no longer be denied. This depends on the primary sexual characteristics. Really, the psychological biotype belongs to the secondary sexual characteristics, and it is totally determined by the primary sexual characteristics. On this basis, we can affirm that if we want a psychological biotype being, we must work with the primary sexual characteristics. Only with sexual magic, Mithuna, or sexual yoga, do we succeed in producing the psychological biotype of the master, the superman, the mahatma. Infrasex. In this chapter, we have made statements that infrasexuals mortally hate. They in fact really consider themselves to be suprasexual, super transcendent. Infrasexuals believe themselves to be more perfect than the third logos. And they have no trouble affirming that sex is something gross, filthy, materialistic. Infrasexuals ignore that sex is the creative force of the Holy Spirit, without which they will never reach intimate self-realization. Unfortunately, they insult the third logos and his marvelous sexual force. For the infrasexual, the divine sexual force of the Holy Spirit is something sinful, gross, and material. Infrasexuals have the vain illusion of attaining self-realization by means of lectures, philosophies, beliefs, respiratory exercises, the bellows system, etc., etc. It is clear that with these things they will never transform their secondary sexual characteristics, and the result is failure. Evolution and involution. Right now, as much in the Oriental as in the Occidental world, many philosophical doctrines based on the dogma of evolution are being disseminated. Evolution and involution are mechanical forces that simultaneously proceed in all nature. We do not deny the reality of these two forces. We explain them. Nobody can deny the creative and destructive processes, evolutionary and involutionary, generative and degenerative. What occurs is that things are attributed to the mechanical force of evolution that it does not have. Neither evolution nor involution can liberate anyone. This idea that with evolution all will achieve liberation, the goal, is a fantasy of deluded people. Jesus the Christ spoke clearly and never promised salvation to anyone. The great master emphasizes the tremendous and terrible difficulty implied by the struggle to enter the sanctum regnum, the kingdom of magic and esotericism. For many are called, but few are chosen. Of thousands that search for me, one finds me. Of a thousand that find me, one follows me. Of a thousand that follow me, one is mine. Here we are not dealing with a matter of believing or disbelieving, of considering oneself chosen, or of belonging to such and such a sect. This question of salvation is very serious. One must work with the grain, with the sexual seed. From nothing comes nothing. It is necessary to work with the grain. From the grain itself, an effort is required, a total revolution. Only from the sexual grain is the internal angel born. Only the internal angel is admitted to the kingdom of esotericism. Mithuna, sexual yoga, sexual magic is imperative. The forces of involution and evolution are simply mechanical forces, forces which liberate no one, which save no one. That is all. Many organisms are the result of involution, and many of evolution. The indigenous and anthropophagous races are not evolving. Really, they are undergoing involution. They are the degenerated products of powerful civilizations that preceded them in the course of history. All these tribes say that they descend from gods, demigods, titans, etc. All these races conserve traditions that tell of the wonders of their glorious pasts. The lizard is a degenerated crocodile. Before man, the archaic ancestors of ants and bees were titans. The humanity of today is a degenerated product of preceding races, as the secondary sexual characteristics of the people show. Manly women who fly airplanes and fight wars are infrasexuals, as are effeminate men who have their hair permed and their nails painted in beauty salons. Those authors who consider this to be evolution, the return to divine hermaphrodism, etc., are mistaken. The authentic hermaphrodite is not of intermediate sex. The hermaphrodite of the submerged continent of Lemuria was complete, having both sexes totally developed and evolved. They were not infrasexuals. They were not of intermediate sex. Today, it is only possible to find the divine hermaphrodite in the spirit and soul that is fused and perfect. The corneately feminine soul and the completely masculine spirit are fused in initiation. An angel is a divine hermaphrodite. No angel is of intermediate sex. It is necessary to place ourselves upon the path of the revolution of consciousness. This path departs from the laws of evolution and involution. Really, this is the straight, narrow, and difficult path of which the great Kabir, Jesus, spoke. Yoga exercises. We do not condemn yoga exercises. They are very useful and contribute to internal development. Nevertheless, every yoga that does not teach the Mithuna and the white tantric sadhanas is incomplete. The great yogis of the Orient and the Occidental attain realization with sexual yoga. The yogis of the new era, the Agnes yogas, will have to make a profound study of endocrinology and public teachings about sexual yoga. The tantric postures of the Kamakalpa are very exaggerated, and many of them degenerate into black tantrism. We only recommend the tantric posture of this chapter. This audiobook has been broken into multiple parts to make the download faster. You have reached the end of this section, but not the end of the complete audiobook. Please check your library for the next section of this audiobook.

resistance. Resistance is the opposing force. Resistance is the secret weapon of the ego. Resistance is the psychic force of the ego, opposed to us becoming conscious of all our psychological defects. With resistance, the ego tends to leave on a tangent and postulates excuses to silence or hide the error. Due to resistance, dreams become difficult to interpret, and the knowledge that one wants to have of oneself becomes clouded. Resistance acts upon the defense mechanism which tries to omit unpleasant psychological errors, so as not to have consciousness of them and for one to continue in psychological slavery. But in reality of truth, I have to say that there are mechanisms to overcome resistance, and they are: 1. Recognize it. 2. Define it. 3. Comprehend it. 4. Work on it. 5. Overcome and disintegrate it by means of sexual superdynamics. But the ego will struggle during the analysis of the resistance in order for the fallacies not to be discovered, which put in danger the dominion it has over our mind. At the moment of the struggle of the ego, one has to appeal to a power that is superior to the mind, which is the fire of the Kundalini serpent of the Hindu. Practice. With the practice, the experience, or the living of any of the works that I have delivered to humanity, the practitioner would achieve, it is obvious, psychological emancipation. There exist people that speak marvels about reincarnations, Atlantis, alchemy, the ego, astral unfoldment, and before the external world they are experts on these matters. But this is only being intellectually informed. Deep down, these persons do not know anything, and at the hour of death, these expositors remain with nothing but knowledge stored in their memory. That in the beyond does not serve any purpose, because they continue with their consciousness asleep. If one is only imprisoned in theories, if one has not carried out anything practical, if one has not become conscious of what I have taught in these books, if they leave the teachings in the memory, it can be said that we have wasted our time miserably. Memory is the formative principle of the intellectual center. When a person aspires to something more, when someone looks through the limitations of the subconscious and sees that which he has deposited in the memory and analyzes and meditates on the last occurrence or teachings of an esoteric book, then those values move to the emotional phase of the same intellectual center. When one wants to know the deep meaning of said teachings, and the person surrenders in full to meditation, obviously, such teachings move on to the emotional center properly set.

never achieve the dominion of the mind. The requirement. The crude reality of facts comes to demonstrate to us that many are those who have not comprehended the transcendence of the Gnostic esoteric work, and that the great majority are not good householders. When one is not a good householder, it is clear that one is not prepared to enter the path of the razor's edge. In order to work in the revolution of the dialectic, one needs to have reached the level of a good householder, a fanatic, lunatic, whimsical type of person, etc., cannot be good for integral revolution. The subject who does not fulfill the duties of his home cannot achieve the great change. A person who is a bad father, bad wife, or bad husband, or who abandons his home for this or that man or woman, will never be able to arrive at radical transformation. The cornerstone of revolutionary psychology is in the requirement of having a perfect equilibrium at home. Whether being a good husband, good father, good brother, or good son, perfect fulfillment of the duties which exist towards suffering humanity, becoming a decent person. Whoever does not fulfill these requirements will never be able to advance in these revolutionary studies. Defeatism. The intellectual animal, falsely called man, has the fixed idea that the total annihilation of the ego, the absolute dominion of sex, and the intimate self-realization of the being is something fantastic and impossible. However, he does not realize that this very subjective way of thinking is the fruit of defeatist psychological elements that manipulate the mind and the body of those persons who have not awakened consciousness. The people of this senile and degenerated era carry in their interior a psychic aggregate that is a great obstacle on the path of the annihilation of the ego, and that is defeatism. Defeatist thoughts handicap persons from elevating their mechanistic life to superior states. The majority of persons consider themselves defeated, even before beginning the struggle or the Gnostic esoteric work. One has to observe oneself and analyze oneself to discover within oneself, here and now, those facets that make up that which is called defeatism. Synthesizing, we say that there exist three common defeatist attitudes. 1. To feel handicapped because of a lack of intellectual education. 2. To feel incapable of beginning the radical transformation. 3. To walk around with the psychological song, "I never have opportunities to change or to triumph." First attitude. On feeling handicapped because of a lack of education, we have to remember that aid the great sages, such as Hermes Trismegistus, Paracelsus, Plato, Socrates, Jesus the Christ, Homer, etc., never went to university because, in the reality of truth, each person has his own master, the latter being the being, that which is beyond the mind and false rationalism. Do not confuse education with wisdom and knowledge. The specific knowledge of the mysteries of life, of the cosmos, and of nature is an extraordinary force that allows us to achieve integral revolution. Second attitude. The robots programmed by the Antichrist materialistic science feel at a disadvantage because they do not feel capable, and this we should analyze. The intellectual animal, because of the influence of a false academic education that adulterates the values of the being, has made in his sensual mind two terrible eyes which should be eliminated: the fixed idea, "I am going to lose," and laziness to practice the Gnostic techniques to acquire knowledge that is needed to emancipate ourselves from all mechanicity and come out once and for all from the defeatist tendency. Third attitude. The thinking of the mechanical man is, "Opportunities are never provided to me." The scenes of existence can be modified. One creates his own circumstance. Everything is the

result of the law of action and consequence, but with the possibility that a superior law transcends an inferior law. The elimination of the I of defeatism is urgent, undelayable. It is not the quantity of theories that matter. It is the quantity of super efforts that are exerted in the work of the revolution of consciousness. The authentic man fabricates, in the moment that he wishes, the opportune moments for his spiritual and psychological growth. Psychoastrology. It is written with lit embers in the Book of Life that everyone who achieves the total elimination of the ego can get to change his sign and its influences at will. In the name of truth, I have to declare that the one who is within me has changed signs at will. The sign of my ex-personality was Pisces, but now I am an Aquarius, a terribly revolutionary sign. We cannot deny that the influences of the signs exist and manipulate us as long as the psychological revolution has not been carried out within us. But in the path of every student who aspires to enlightenment, one should begin by revolutionizing oneself against what the horoscopes establish. That matter of one sign not being compatible with another sign is totally absurd, because what is not compatible are the egos, those undesirable elements which we carry within. The astrology of these times of the end is not good for anything because it is pure business. The authentic astrology of the Chaldean sages has already been forgotten. People machines do not want to change because they say, "That is my sign, that is my zodiacal influence," etc. I will never get tired of emphasizing that what is important is to change emotionally and mentally. One needs to change mentally in order for the authentic zodiacal forces which emanate from the being, from the Milky Way, that will give us a permanent center of gravity, to penetrate and become manifest in us. We must not seek the light in horoscopes. The light surges forth when we have eliminated from ourselves the particular psychological characteristic trait, and when we have created a new flask, the mind, to pour into it the teachings of psychoastrology, which I have taught in my work, Zodiacal Course. The being and the Divine Mother are the only ones that can emancipate us from newspaper and cheap magazine horoscopes, thus giving us integral education. We have to shake off the dust of the centuries from ourselves and eliminate all our rancid customs and beliefs and leave astrological fanaticism. That "it is my zodiacal influence, and what remedy does it have?" is such a subjective matter of thinking, which is a sophism for distraction of the ego. The rhetoric of the ego. By analyzing the three-brained biped called man, we arrive at the logical conclusion that he does not yet have a permanent center of consciousness, of gravity. We cannot affirm that human bipeds are individualized. We are sure that they are only instinctualized. In other words, that they are only impelled by eyes which manipulate the instinctive center at their pleasure. The beloved ego does not have any individuality. It is a sum of discord factors, a sum of small, loose cathexes, egotistical psychic energies. Each small I of those which constitute the legion called ego really has its own personal criteria, its own projects, its own ideas, and its own rhetoric. The rhetoric of the ego is the art of speaking well and with elegance, in such a subtle manner that we do not realize at what moment we have already fallen into error. The rhetoric of the ego is so subliminal that due to that reason, our consciousness is as asleep as it is, and without us realizing it. We see the ego with its rhetoric leading countries on an arms race. The volume of heavy commerce, airplanes, warships, and armored transport,
among the third world countries duplicated between 1973 and 1976, while their imports doubled. The interesting thing is that in an age in which they talk arms control and peace, the countries in the process of supposed development with the help of the supposedly industrialized increase their capacity of destruction. Is this, it is appropriate to ask, the adequate road to disarmament and world peace? Quite the contrary. It is the rhetoric of the ego. While human bipeds continue fascinated with inventions and with all the apparent marvels of the Antichrist, materialistic science, in Ethiopia since 1973 to the present, 200,000 persons have died of hunger. Is this civilization? This is the rhetoric of the ego. The human biped only wants to live in his tiny world, which is no longer good for anything. Materialistic psychology, experimental psychology, is good for nothing. The proof is that it has not been able to solve the mental problems which affect the country of the United States. Proof of it is that in the large cities of the American Union, the famous gangs continue multiplying. Let's have a look. In New York City exists the Dirty Ones, a group whose members are of some 30 years of age. They use dirty clothes and leather boots. They meet on house roofs and pride themselves on being considered good billiard players. The unknown cyclists, also of more or less the same age, dress in the fashion of the Hell's Angels and wear leather jackets with big zippers. Their bicycles are old Schwinn, which have been adapted with elongated forks to resemble motorcycles. Violence is an accepted part of their lives, in each of the thousands of members and gangs which exist in that country, and which, painfully, human bipeds of other countries want to imitate. Is this psychological liberation? False. It is the rhetoric of the ego which has deceived everyone. It is only by living the teachings which I deliver in this entire authentic treatise of revolutionary psychology, put into practice, that human bipeds will be able to free themselves from the rhetoric of the ego. This audiobook has been broken into multiple parts to make the download faster. You have reached the end of this section, but not the end of the complete audiobook. Please check your library for the next section of this audiobook. Chapter 26, The Event of Golgotha. The radiant ascent of the seventh Venusian serpent towards the interior and upper regions along the spiritual medullar spinal canal of the divine vehicle, Atman, permitted me to experience vividly the event of Golgotha. Unquestionably, I need to confess frankly the concrete, clear, and definitive fact that I saw myself converted into the central character of the cosmic drama. It turns out to be something extraordinary to experience in myself the cosmic event of the Calvary, with all the rough transcendental realism of the world of the divine spirit, Atman. I am not the first to experience vividly the event of the Sermon of the Skulls. Neither will I be the last. And I saw myself, after the crucifixion, spread out like a corpse on the ground. Then the potential Shakti, the divine wife of Shiva, my perfect mother Kundalini, prostrated with infinite humility, adored me. "Oh, my mother," I said, "you are my mother. It is I who should kneel before you. It is not possible that you should bend your knee before me. I do not deserve this. I am a base worm made of mud of the earth, a sinner, very low." However, it is evident that at such moments of the cosmic drama, I represented the Christus, Vishnu, the second Logos, the Son. While I write these sheets, it comes to my recollection that ineffable prayer of Dante Alighieri that says, textually, "Virgin Mother, daughter of your Son, the most humble as well as the highest of all creatures, fixed end of the eternal will. You are the one who has ennobled human nature in such a way that your Maker did not disdain to become his own work. In your bosom love was inflamed,
whose heat has made germinate this flower in the eternal peace. You are here for us, meridian sun of charity, and below, for the mortals, live spring of hope. You are magnificent, Lady, and worth so much that everybody who wishes to obtain a grace and does not ask you really wants his wish to fly without wings. Your kindness not only helps those who implore you, but many times it forestalls the pleading spontaneously. In you are joined together the forgiveness, the piety, the magnificence, and everything good that exists in a creature. Unquestionably, each being has his own original, particular, individual Divine Mother Kundalini. This one, therefore, who has up to now seen one by one all spiritual existences from the deepest pool of the universe, asks you to grant him the grace to acquire such virtue so that he can raise himself with the eyes to the supreme health. And I, who have never wished to see more than I wish him to see, I address to you all my prayers, and I beg you that they be not in vain. So that you can dissipate with yours all the fogs due to his mortal condition, so that he may contemplate openly the supreme pleasure. O Queen, you can do whatever you wish to do. I also beg you that you conserve pure his feelings after seeing so much, that your custody triumphs over the impulses of the human passions. Paradise, Canto 33, verses 1 through 37. Up to here, this sublime Dante-esque prayer. Let us continue now with the subject of this chapter. Let us study some Christic verses. Then the soldiers of the government took Jesus into the praetorium, and they gathered the whole battalion before him, and they stripped him, and put a scarlet robe upon him. The philosophical stone is first black, then white, and finally red. And plaiting a crown of thorns, they put it on his head, the traditional painful diadem on every Christified astral body, and put a reed in his right hand, like the wand of Aaron or the rod of the patriarchs, living symbol of the spine. And kneeling before him, they mocked him, saying, "Hail, King of the Jews!" And they spat upon him, and took his reed and struck him in the head. And when they had mocked him, because such is the path of the sects, they stripped him of the robe, because they, the sinister ones, never want the initiate to dress in the purple of his intimate logos, and put his own clothes on him, and led him away to crucify him. As they were marching out, they came upon a man of Cyrene, Simon by name. This man they compelled to carry his cross. The Guru always appears on the way to help us. And when they came to the place called Golgotha, which means the place of a skull, synonym of death, they offered him wine to drink, mingled with gall. But when he tasted it, he would not drink it. It is evident that the path of the razor's edge is very bitter. And when they had crucified him, the sexual cross, because the phallus inserted into the uterus forms such a sacred sign, they divided his garments among them by casting lots. Clear reference to the elimination of human possessions. Then they sat down and kept watch over him there. And over his head they put the charge against him, which read, "This is Jesus, the King of the Jews." Inri, ignis natura renovatur integrum, fire renews nature unceasingly. Then two robbers were crucified with him, one on the right and one on the left. Good thief, the divine secret power that steals the sexual energy for Christification. Bad thief, the secret enemy who, with evil purposes, steals the deposit of sexual hydrogen, Si-12. And those who passed by, the usual profaners and desecrators, derided him, wagging their heads and saying, "You who would destroy the temple and build it in 3 days, you who annihilate the atom of sin so that the celestial Adam is born, save yourself. If you are the Son of God, come down from the cross."
because the sinister ones do not like the insertion of the cross's beam that form your two arms, like two huge hands that extend to scare away the sinister forces and the inferior powers. So also the chief priests, the authorities, with the scribes, or intellectuals, and the Pharisees, that always pretend to be virtuous and holy, and the elders, very respectable people of the world, mocked him, saying, "He saved others, he cannot save himself. He is the King of Israel. Let him come down now from the cross, if he abandons the path of the razor's edge and the Sahajamayathuna, and we will believe in him. He trusts in God, let God deliver him now. For he said, 'I am the Son of God.' He Christified himself, and therefore became Son of the Eternal. We are sons of the devil, because we are the fruits of fornication." And the robbers who were crucified with him also reviled him in the same way. Now from the sixth hour, temptation, there was darkness all over the land until the ninth hour, ninth sphere. Adding up Kabbalistically, we have 9 plus 6 equals 15. This is the arcanum of Typhon Bahomet, the devil. Such an esoteric value corresponds to the constellation of the whale, under whose cosmic influence the initiate develops until reaching the resurrection. Let us remember the signal of Jonas. And about the ninth hour, Jesus cried with a loud voice, "Eli, Eli, lama sabachthani," that is, my God, why hast thou forsaken me?" In fact, before the resurrection, every initiate feels really abandoned. And some of the bystanders, hearing it, said, "This man is calling Elijah." Helios, Eliu, Elijah, Helios, the Christ Son, the intimate Logos, is our supreme aspiration. And one of them at once ran and took a sponge, filled it with vinegar, and put it on a reed, symbol of the spine, and gave it to him to drink, like saying, "The word with the spinal sexual fires is more bitter than gall." But the others said, "Wait, let us see whether Elijah will come to save him." And Jesus cried again with a loud voice, and yielded up his spirit. In this way, we, the initiates, die in ourselves with death on the cross. See my book entitled The Mystery of the Golden Blossom. And behold, the curtain of the temple, the famous veil of Isis, or sexual veil of Adam, product of the original sin, was torn in two, due to the supreme death of the ego. And the earth shook, and the stones, from the path of the razor's edge, were split. Matthew 7, verses 27 through 51. This audiobook has been broken into multiple parts to make the download faster. You have reached the end of this section, but not the end of the complete audiobook. Please check your library for the next section of this audiobook. Chapter 3, Spiritualism. I was still a boy of 12 springs when I, with someone else who was eagerly investigating the mysteries of the worlds beyond, decided to inquire and investigate the disturbing subject of spiritualism. With the tenacity of a monk working in his cell, I studied a large number of metaphysical works by authors such as Luis Zea Uribe, Camille Flammarion, Kardec, Leon Denis, Cesare Lombroso, etc. The first work of a series by Kardec appeared to be very interesting, but I had to read it 3 times so that I could understand it in its entirety. I became a library mouse. I must confess that I developed a passion for the Book of the Spirits. Afterwards, I continued reading many other volumes full of interesting material. With my mind closed firmly against anything other than this study, I used to shut myself up in my house or in the public library with an evident desire to search for the secret path. Without pretending to be a renowned scholar in these matters, I intend now to show the results of my researches concerning spiritualism. Mediums. Passive, receptive subjects that transfer their own matter, their own bodies,
to the metaphysical ghosts from beyond the grave. It is unquestionable that the karma associated with mediums is epilepsy. Clearly, people who suffer from epilepsy were mediums in their previous lives. Experiments. 1. A certain lady, whose name I will not mention, constantly saw the ghost of a dead woman. This spirit whispered many things to her. This lady fell into a trance during a solemn spiritualist seance. The ghost directed the lady to dig in a definite place in the house, because there, it said to her, she would find a large treasure. The directions given by the ghost were followed, but unfortunately, no treasure was found. It is unquestionable that this fortune was only a mental projection of the subjective psyche of those present. It is obvious that these people were at heart very greedy. 2. Far away in time and distance, very distant from my beloved Mexican country, I had to go into the state of Zulia in Venezuela, South America. I was a guest of my host at his country home, and I must assert that during that time I was eyewitness to an unusual metaphysical occurrence. It is convenient to tell my readers now that my host was, without any doubt, a very humble person of the colored race. It is unquestionable that this good man, though very generous with the needy, spent much on great banquets. It was impossible for this good man to live in a hotel amid educated people, or to feel resentful towards somebody with any motive whatsoever. He certainly preferred to devote himself to his task, the hard misfortunes of daily work. This gentleman appeared to have the gift of ubiquity, since he was seen all over the place, here, there, everywhere. One of the many evenings I spent with him, he invited me with such secrecy to a spiritualist seance. I did not want to refuse such a kind invitation. We were seated around a three-legged table, three persons together under the roof of this old country house. My host, filled with immense veneration, opened a small box that he always took with him on his travels, and from it extracted a native skull. Later on, he recited some beautiful prayers and called out loudly for the ghost of this mysterious skull. It was midnight. The sky was overcast with black, sinister clouds, which were outlined against the tropical horizon. It was raining, and the region was badly shaken by thunder and lightning. Strange knocks were felt from the inside of the box, and then, defying the law of gravity, mocking the old texts of physics, the table raised up from the floor. Then a most sensational thing happened. The ghost that had been called materialized in the room and passed next to me. At the end, the table leaned towards me, and the skull that was on the table came to rest in my arms. "Enough!" cried out my host. "The storm is very intense, and under these conditions such invocations are very dangerous." At that precise moment a terrifying burst of lightning made the face of the conjurer turn pale. 3. Wandering about one of those old alleys one day in the Ciudad de Mexico, moved by a strange curiosity, I managed, with some other people, to enter an old house where a spiritualist center operated. There was an exquisite drawing room of great refinement, and with many delicate, emotional, and important people. In a respectful manner, I sat down in front of the stage. I was determined not to take any risks. My purpose in going into this place was certainly not to get imbued with the spiritualist doctrines, or even less, to have commerce with evil, pretending friendliness and false piety. I only wanted to take some notes of all the details, trying to show flexible understanding and common sense. It is not part of the spiritualist mentality to practice public speaking. The sacred brotherhood of the mystery waited with longing for mystical voices and words from beyond the grave. A gentleman of some age fell into a trance independently of the others and started to convulse as if he were having an epileptic fit. He then mounted the stage, occupied the platform, and started to speak. "Here,
among you Jesus of Nazareth, the Christ," the poor possessed soul announced in a loud voice. During those terrible instants, the stage, decorated with flowers and candles, started to shake horribly, and all those devoted people fell prostrate to the ground. Without wishing to disturb anyone in the performance of his or her duties, I started calmly to study the medium by means of my sixth sense. Full of anguish, I was able to verify with certainty the crude reality of that unusual metaphysical event. Obviously, it was a sinister impostor of the left-hand path who exploited the credulity of these people by pretending to be Jesus Christ. I saw with my clairvoyant powers the black sorcerer dressed in a tunic as red as blood. The grim ghost inhabiting the physical body of the medium tried to speak in a Christian tone of voice when giving advice to the people in the audience so that these fanatics did not find him out. At the end of this horrible séance, I left the place with a strong wish to never go back. 4. It is romantic to live with your family, to work in peace and quiet, as if by magic on your own land. Sometimes, however, it is impossible to avoid taking risks, if it is with the objective of obtaining all the possible good for others. Bounded by many intellectual walls, my desire was to acquire wisdom, and for this purpose I traveled when very young to many places of the world. Far away in time and distance, in the distant remoteness of a South American region known by the typical name of Quindío, I, being very flexible with understanding, had the opportunity to meet a spiritualist medium working as a blacksmith. Without getting involved in discussions of any kind, the workman worked placidly in his red forge. He was a strange spiritualist, a mythical lord with a bronzed figure, an athletic monk. Good heavens, I saw him in a sinister mediumistic trance, possessed by Beelzebub, prince of all demons. I still remember those dark words with which the power of darkness closed the session. Bel tengo mental la petra, y que a él le andube sendra. Vau genzar le des. Then he signed, Beelzebub. Blacksmith, paradoxical hermit. The day following the spiritualist meeting of the left-hand path, I found him very contrite, and he swore in the name of the living God that he would never again lend his body to the hideous being of darkness. I used to see him sometimes at his forge, consulting in a very sincere manner the spiritualist prayer book of Kardec. Later on, full of mystical enthusiasm, he invited me to many exhaustive seances, in which, with infinite longing, he called forth Juan Hurtado the Senior. Without exaggerating, and for the good of my beloved readers, I must assert that this ghost, speaking through the medium, boasted of being able to manifest himself through 150 mediums at the same time. It is certainly normal to conclude with a speech to someone in rhyming words. However, at the time, it appeared to me astounding to be able to pluralize himself into 150 simultaneous different discourses. It is unquestionable that at any time in my life, I still had not analyzed the subject of the plurality of the ego, of the myself. The ego. Without wishing to overextend myself by deviating from my main subject in any way, I wish to emphasize very sincerely those matters which I have experienced in a direct way. The ego, mentioned above, totally lacks any qualities which are divine, self-exalting, and dignified. Let us be allowed to disagree with those who presuppose the existence of two egos, one of a superior type, one of an inferior class. We can certainly certify without any inconsistency the tremendous fact that for each person there is only one ego, pluralized and terribly perverse. This deep conviction is based on the experience lived by the author of this esoteric treatise. In no way do we mean to publish immature ideas. We would never make the awful mistake of asserting absurd utopian propositions. Our assertion has a copious documentation in every sacred text of ancient times. As a living example of our assertion,
we can remember the bloody battles of Arjuna against his beloved relatives, the egos, in the Bhagavad Gita, the Song of the Lord. It should be clear that these subjective psychic aggregates evidently personify the entire set of psychological defects which all of us carry inside. Rigorous experimental psychology indicates that the consciousness is bottled up inside these subjective egos. What continues beyond the grave, therefore, is the ego, a pile of egos, devils, the psychic aggregates. The identification of such psychic aggregates in spiritualist centers is obvious and evident. It is notoriously evident that these egos, devils, because of their multiplicity, can enter into many mediumistic bodies, as in the case of Juan Hudarto, the senior, in order to achieve manifestation. From a state of ecstasy, any master of the shamadhi would be able to give clear evidence of the following. Those who manifest themselves through spiritualist mediums are certainly not the souls nor the spirits of the dead, but their egos, devils, the psychic aggregates which continue beyond the grave. We have been told with much emphasis that during the post-mortem state, mediums continue being possessed by the devil, or by some devils. It is unquestionable that after some time they end up divorcing themselves from their own divine being. Then they join the submerged involution of the infernal worlds. This audiobook has been broken into multiple parts to make the download faster. You have reached the end of this section, but not the end of the complete audiobook. Please check your library for the next section of this audiobook. Chapter 9. Every alchemist, Kabbalist, and psychologist should have faith. Faith is not empirical. We have to fabricate it. It is fabricated by studying oneself and experimenting with oneself. The Mystery. The Dharmapalas are the terrible lords of strength who have launched themselves against the materialistic aberrations of the Chinese communists. I will personally be in Tibet because great things are gestated in this sacred place. I will be helping the Tibetans to put an end to the traces of abominations that the Chinese have left. Shangri-La is in the fourth dimension and is a city in the Jin state. The venerable master, Khaut Humi, is found there. Tibet is very similar to Egypt, and the monks do not ignore the works of mummification. In the past, the Tibetan monks carried their mummies to the volcanic craters where the lamaseries are found. I do not have any type of fear to affirm that I am a Tibetan Lama. You may ask yourself how it is that I am here and there. It is possible by means of the gift of ubiquity. Yes, momentarily I am in the valley of Adi Tattva, and at the same time here in Mexico. In this valley, sacred processions are carried out. The monastery is on the right side of the valley. Before, the monastery used to be in the third dimension. Now, it is submerged in the fourth vertical. In its interior, the building has large halls where objective works are carried out. I have a small workroom. The Dharmapalas meet in the monastery's patio. The order is formed by 201 members. The superior staff is constituted by 72 Brahmins. This order is the one that governs the destinies of humanity. Tibet has always been invaded by the English and Chinese, but they have always had to leave due to the terrible power of the Dharmapalas. The Avatar. Avatars cannot forget the social matter. That is why Quetzalcoatl manifested himself in two aspects, the social and the psychological. In my case, I have been concerned with these two aspects. Human problems, oriented to be solved by means of the revolution of consciousness in a dialectic manner, and the problems of capital and labor, directed towards being solved by means of LACPS, POSCLA in Spanish. Experience. They gave him a lance which represented problems. They made him enter a secret sanctuary, and he found the patriarch Saint Augustine in that sanctuary.
The patriarch took a voluminous book from the bookcase and told him, "I will teach you a mantra to make the fire blaze." He opened the book. He lit a brazier. He pronounced the mantra, and the fire blazed. When he came out, he learned to sing the mantra to make the fire blaze. Saint Augustine, the patriarch, returned before the altar of the temple, dressed with the priestly robes, and Master Semael also. They placed a frying pan in the right hand, as though saying, "You have the frying pan held by the handle." They made a great chain. "We will accompany you, forming all of this great struggle." In this manner, the White Brotherhood accompanies him. Unfortunately, the little Gnostic brothers have not studied. They have not lived my teaching, which I have delivered during so many years to provide them with psychological liberation, and they themselves have wanted to sabotage the great work of the White Brotherhood. Upon delivering the keys of revolutionary psychology and of LACPS, POSCLA, we do not want to climb to positions nor live from the national budget. The only thing that we want is to be useful to humanity, to serve by giving psychological norms which I myself have experienced in order for the intellectual animal to achieve integral revolution. The mission of an avatar is not only a religious matter, but it also encompasses the political and psychological matters of nations. The individual and society. Society is the extension of the individual. If the individual is covetous, cruel, pitiless, egotistical, etc., so will society be. It is necessary to be sincere with oneself. Each of us is degenerated, and therefore society has to inevitably be degenerated. This cannot be resolved by the terrible monster of materialism. This can only be resolved by the individual on the basis of his integral revolution. The hour to reflect on our own destiny has arrived. Violence does not resolve anything. Violence can only lead us to failure. We need peace, serenity, reflection, comprehension. The problem of the world is the problem of the individual. Bloody revolutions do not solve anything. It is only through intelligence that we will resolve the problem of the bottling up of consciousness. It is only by means of intelligence that we can convert the intellectual animal first into a man and then into a superman. It is only with the revolution of the dialectic that we can overcome the terrible monster of materialism. Human society is the extension of the individual. If we really want a radical change, if we want a better world, we need to change individually, to change within ourselves, to alter within our own individuality the abominable factors which produce misery and pain in the world. Let us remember that the mass is the sum of individuals. If each individual changes, the mass will inevitably change. It is urgent to put an end to egotism and cultivate Christ-centrism. It is only in this manner that we can make a better world. It is indispensable to eliminate covetousness and the cruelty that each of us carries within. It is only in this manner, by each individual changing, that society will change, because the latter is merely the extension of the individual. There is pain, there is hunger, confusion, but none of this can be eliminated through the absurd procedures of violence. Those who want to transform the world on the basis of revolutions of blood and liquor, or with coups d'etat, and executions by shootings, are totally mistaken, because violence engenders more violence, and hatred more hatred. We need peace if we want to resolve the problems of humanity. Darkness is not dissolved with blows and with atheism, but rather by bringing the light. Neither is the error gotten rid of by fighting it face to face, but rather by disseminating the truth without having to attack the error. However much the truth advances, that much will the error have to step back. One does not have to resist what is negative, but instead
practice the positive unconditionally, and teach its advantages through practice. By attacking the error, we will provoke the hatred of those who err. What we need is to disseminate the light of the revolution of the dialectic in order to dissipate the darkness. It is urgent to analyze the fundamental principles of the Marxist dialectic, and to demonstrate to the world the tremendous reality that these do not withstand an in-depth analysis, and that they are pure, cheap sophistry. Let us make light if we want to overcome the darkness. Let us not spill blood. The hour of being comprehensive has arrived. It is necessary to study our own eye if we really love our fellow men. It is indispensable to comprehend that it is only by putting an end to the factors of egotism and cruelty that each of us carries within that we can create a better world, a world without hunger and fear. Society is the individual. The world is the individual. If the individual fundamentally changes, the world will inevitably change. Consciousness is in serious danger, and it is only by radically transforming ourselves as individuals that we can save ourselves and save humanity. To the consciousness. Sleeping consciousness. How different you would be if you were to awaken. You would know the seven paths of happiness. The light of your love would shine everywhere. The birds would rejoice within the mystery of your forests. The light of the spirit would shine, and happy, the elementals would sing of you in chorus. Enlightenment. In order, practice the teachings of the revolution of the dialectic. Begin your integral revolution from this moment. Dedicate time to the oneself, because in this state, as alive as you are, with that tremendous I within, you are a failure. I want you to resolve to radically die in all the levels of the mind. Many complain that they cannot travel in the astral world at will. When one awakens consciousness, astral travel ceases to be a problem. The asleep are not good for anything. In this work of the revolution of the dialectic, I have delivered the science that is needed to achieve the awakening of consciousness. Do not commit the error of reading this book like someone who reads a newspaper. Study it profoundly during many years. Live it. Take it into practice. To those who complain of not having achieved enlightenment, I advise patience and serenity. Enlightenment comes to us when we dissolve the pluralized I, when we have truly died in the 49 levels of the subconscious. Those who go around coveting occult powers, those who utilize sex yoga as a pretext to seduce women, are totally mistaken and march in an opposite direction to that of the goals and disciplines that universal Gnosticism establishes. Work in the three factors of the revolution of consciousness in an orderly and perfect manner. Do not commit the error of committing adultery and fornicating. Abandon being like a butterfly. Those who live like butterflies, going from flower to flower, from school to school, are, in reality, sure candidates for the abyss and the second death. Abandon self-justification and self-consideration. Become enemies of yourselves if you really want to radically die. It is only in this manner that you can achieve enlightenment. Depart from radical zero. Abandon mystical pride, megalomania, the tendency to consider yourselves super transcended. All of you are merely intellectual animals condemned to the pain of living. It becomes urgent and undelayable that you make an inventory of yourselves in order for you to know what you really are. Be humble in order to attain enlightenment, and after having attained it, be more humble yet. Samael on Wyor. Gnosis Central hopes that you have enjoyed this recording. Please visit GnosisCentral.com for more audiobooks. Chapter 30, The Five-Pointed Star. The pentagram expresses the dominion of the spirit
over the elements of nature. With this magical sign, we can command the elemental creatures that inhabit the regions of fire, air, water, and earth. Before this terrible symbol, demons tremble and flee in terror. The pentagram, with the superior point upwards, causes the tenebris to flee. The pentagram, with the point downwards, serves to call the tenebris. Placed in the doorway, with the superior point inwards and the two inferior angles upwards, it prevents black magicians from passing. The pentagram is the flaming star. The pentagram is the sign of the Word made flesh. According to the direction of its rays, it can represent God or the devil, the sacred lamb or the he-goat of Mirides. When the pentagram elevates its superior ray in the air, it represents Christ. When the pentagram raises its two inferior points in the air, it represents Satan. The pentagram represents the complete man. With the superior ray upwards, it is the master. With the superior ray downward and the two inferior angles upwards, it is the fallen angel. Every fallen bodhisattva is the inverted flaming star. Every initiate who allows himself to fall becomes, in fact, an inverted flaming star. The best electrum is a flaming star with the seven metals that correspond to the seven planets. These are the following: silver for the moon, quicksilver for Mercury, copper for Venus, gold for the sun, iron for Mars, tin for Jupiter, and lead for Saturn. One can make medallions to hang around the neck and rings to wear on the ring finger. The flaming star can also be drawn on a very white lambskin to be kept in the bedroom. It can also be used at the threshold of the nuptial bedroom. Thus, we can prevent the tenebris from entering the bedroom. We can also draw the pentagram on glass, and this terrorizes ghosts and demons. The pentagram is the symbol of the universal word of life. With certain secret mantra, the pentagram can be made to shine instantly. In the Gopatapani and Krishna Upanishad, we have found the mantram that has the power to instantly form the terrible flaming star in the astral plane, before which demons flee in terror. This mantram is made up of five parts, which are Klim, Krishnaya, Govindaya, Gopijana, Vallabhaya, Swaha. By vocalizing this mantram, the flaming star is instantly formed, before which the tenebris of the 18th arcanum flee in terror. These demons violently attack the initiate when he is working in the great work. The devotees of the perfect matrimony have to wage tremendous battles against the tenebris. Each vertebra of the spinal column represents terrible battles against the black magicians. They struggle to deviate the student from the path of the razor's edge. The powerful mantra mentioned above has three perfectly defined stages. On reciting Klim, which the occultists of India call the seed of attraction, we provoke the flow of Christic energy, which descends instantly from the world of the solar logos to protect us, and then the mysterious door opens downwards. Then, by means of the three following parts of the mantram, he who has recited it is infused with Christic energy. And finally, by means of the fifth part, he who has received the Christic energy can radiate it with tremendous force to defend himself from the tenebris. They then flee in terror. The word always crystallizes in geometric lines. This is demonstrated by magnetic tapes. When speech is recorded on the tape, each letter crystallizes into geometric forms. Afterwards, it is sufficient to make the tape vibrate in the tape recorder for the speech to be repeated. God geometries. The word takes on geometric forms. This mantra, cited by us, has the power to form the flaming star instantly in the supersensitive worlds. This star is a vehicle of Christic force. This star represents the Word.
Everyone who is working in the fiery forge of Vulcan can defend themselves with this powerful mantram. This mantram is vocalized by pronouncing each syllable. With this mantram, one can conjure demons that control the possessed. It is urgent to learn how to create the flaming star instantly. With this mantram, we can create that star to combat the tenebris. The Word. The erudite ignoramuses who so abound in this century may laugh like idiots at what they do not know. These people suppose that our mantra is words without any value and that their energy is lost in space. They ignore the internal value of words. The principal substance of the word is unknown to them, and that is why they laugh at our mantra. In every word, there is an external and an internal value. It is precisely the internal value that is the principal substance of the word. The internal element of the word is not understood in our three-dimensional space. The internal element of the word must be sought in superior space, in dimensions superior to ours. Our space appears to us only as a part of superior space. This is how we reach the conclusion that we do not know the whole of space. All that we know is that small part which can be measured in terms of longitude, latitude, and height. The internal element of the word is formed geometrically in the superior dimensions of space. That is how, with the mantra given in this chapter, we can undoubtedly form a pentagonal star, invisible to the physical eyes, but perfectly visible to the sixth sense. Scientists know nothing about the fourth dimension of matter in space. They know nothing about the hypergeometry of that type of fourth dimensional space. To define space as the form of matter in the universe is to suffer the most grave conceptual deficiency, which is to introduce the concept of matter, that is to say, the unknown, because in fact, matter continues to be the unknown. Every attempt to reach a physical definition of matter only leads to a dead end. X equals Y, Y equals X. This is the physicist's blind alley. The psychological definitions of matter also lead to the same dead end. A sage said, "Matter, like force, does not present any difficulty at all. We know about it for the very good reason that we have invented it. When we speak of matter, we think of sensible objects. That which is difficult to deal with is the mental substitution of concrete but complex facts. Strictly speaking, matter exists only as a concept. Truth to tell, the character of matter, even when treated only as a concept, is so unobvious that the majority of persons are unable to tell exactly what they mean by it. No one really knows what matter is, and yet the conservative and reactionary school of materialistic positivism is founded on that concept. Even though physicists may not like it, we have to state that matter and energy are officially accepted words to designate a long series of complicated facts, the essential origin of which is unknown to science. Who has seen matter? Who has seen energy? We only see phenomena. No one has seen matter independent of substance. No one has seen energy separate from movement. Therefore, this shows that matter and energy are only abstract concepts. No one sees matter separate from an object. No one sees energy separate from movement. Matter and energy separate from things and phenomena are a mystery for the human being. The human being is 97% subconscious and only 3% conscious. The human being dreams of the phenomena of nature and calls them matter, energy, etc. Before the universe existed, before all the phenomena existed, there was the word. Really, the Logos dreams. At the dawn of life, the army of the voice celebrated the rituals of fire by singing in sacred language. The great word crystallized into geometric figures that were condensed by means of the materia prima of the great work, giving rise to all the phenomena of nature. The world and consciousness are really the result of the word. Three-dimensional space is a property of our material perception.
When we improve the quality of representations, the quality of perceptions also improves, and we enter the superior dimensions of space, where the three-dimensional world no longer exists, remaining in our memory only as a dream. In reality, the world that is presented to our consciousness is only the mechanical aspect of all those combined causes.

0: and its star. This is the flaming star. With it, we can defend ourselves against the Tenebris. Before this marvelous star, the columns of angels and demons tremble. This audiobook has been broken into multiple parts to make the download faster. You have reached the end of this section, but not the end of the complete audiobook. Please check your library for the next section of this audiobook.
1: Chapter 8. Christic Egyptian Pranayama. Prana is the great breath. It is the cosmic Christ. Prana is the life that palpitates within every atom as it palpitates in every sun. Fire burns because of prana. Water flows because of prana. Wind blows because of prana. The sun exists because of prana. The life we have is prana. Nothing can exist in the universe without prana. It is impossible for the most insignificant insect to be born, or for the smallest flower to bloom without prana. Prana exists in the food that we eat, in the air that we breathe, and in the water that we drink. Prana exists within everything. When seminal energy is refined and transformed totally, the nervous system is provided with the richest type of prana. This rich prana is deposited within the brain in the form of wine of light, pure Christic energy. An intimate connection exists between the mind, the prana, and the semen. We can gain domination over the mind and prana by controlling the seminal energy with the force of willpower. Those persons who spill the semen can never gain control over their mind, let alone prana. Their efforts to gain control over their mind and over prana will undoubtedly fail. People who gain sexual control also gain control over their minds and control over their prana. These type of human beings reach the true liberation. These type of human beings attain the elixir of long life. All of those immortal beings who live with the divine Christ Babaji, Yogi of India, conserve their physical bodies for thousands of years. Death cannot do anything against them. These beings attained supreme chastity. This is how they achieved control of the mind and prana. Prana is the universal energy. It is life, light, and joy. The principal objective of the practice of pranayama is to obtain the union of solar atoms and lunar atoms, which are found within the seminal system, and consequently, to awaken the kundalini. Esoteric exercise of pranayama for men. 1. The disciple places himself in a chair or on the floor with his face directed towards the east. 2. With complete devotion and sincerity, the disciple prays to his divine mother that she might awaken him, awaken his kundalini. 3. The chest, neck, and head should be in a straight or vertical line. Do not lean your body to the side, nor to the front, nor to the back. The palms of the hands should rest on your legs in a very neutral form. 4. The mind of the disciple should be directed towards his innermost, his divine mother, loving her, adoring her. 5. Close your eyes so that the matters from the physical world do not distract you. 6. Cover or close the right nostril with the thumb of your right hand, vocalizing mentally the mantra TON. At the same time, inhale slowly through the cavity of the left nostril. 7. Now, close the left nostril with the index finger of your right hand. Hold your breath. Retain your breath. Mentally send the prana to the temple of Ephesus, chakra situated in the coccyx, the small bone at the lower extremity of the spinal column, to awaken kundalini, and pronounced mentally the mantra SA. 8. Exhale now, slowly from the right nostril, vocalizing mentally the mantra HAM. 9. Now close the left nostril with the index finger. 10. Inhale the life, the prana, through the right nostril, vocalizing mentally the mantra TON. Close both of your nostrils with the index finger

0: and the thumb and retain the breath and vocalize mentally the mantra Ra. Send the prana to the magnetic center of the coccyx in order to awaken the kundalini. 11. Exhale slowly through the left nostril, vocalizing mentally the mantra Ham. 12. This constitutes one complete pranayama. 13. Repeat this complete process 6 more times, twice a day at dusk and dawn. 14. The devotee will kneel on the ground. 15. Once he is on the ground, the devotee places the palms of his hands on the floor, the thumbs of the two hands together. 16. Prostrated on the ground with his body inclined forward, with his head facing the east, and filled with supreme veneration, he then places his forehead on his hands in Egyptian style. 17. Next, the disciple, with his powerful creative word, vocalizes the mantra Ra, the mantra of the Egyptians. This mantra, Ra, is vocalized by prolonging the sound of its two letters as follows. Ra. Vocalize the mantra 7 times. Esoteric exercise of pranayama for women. 1. The disciple places herself in a chair or on the floor with her face directed towards the east. 2. With complete devotion and sincerity, the disciple prays to her divine mother that she might awaken her kundalini. 3. The chest, neck, and head should be in a straight or vertical line. Do not lean your body to the side, nor to the front, nor to the back. The palms of the hands should rest on your legs in a very neutral form. 4. The mind of the disciple should be directed towards her innermost, her divine mother, loving her, adoring her. 5. Close your eyes so that the matters from the physical world do not distract you. 6. Cover or close the left nostril with the index finger of your right hand, vocalizing mentally the mantra Ton. At the same time, inhale slowly through the cavity of the right nostril. 7. Now, close the right nostril with the thumb of your right hand. Hold your breath. Retain your breath. Mentally send the prana to the temple of Ephesus, chakra situated in the coccyx, the small bone at the lower extremity of the spinal column, to awaken kundalini and pronounce mentally the mantra Sa. 8. Exhale now, slowly, from the left nostril, vocalizing mentally the mantra Ham. 9. Now close the right nostril with the thumb. 10. Inhale the life, the prana, through the left nostril, vocalizing mentally the mantra Ton. Close both of your nostrils with the index finger and the thumb, and retain the breath, and vocalize mentally the mantra Ra. Send the prana to the magnetic center of the coccyx in order to awaken the kundalini. 11. Exhale slowly through the right nostril, vocalizing mentally the mantra Ham. 12. This constitutes one complete pranayama. 13. Repeat this complete process 6 more times, twice a day at dusk and dawn. 14. The devotee will kneel on the ground. 15. Once she is on the ground, the devotee places the palms of her hands on the floor, the thumbs of the two hands together. 16. Prostrated on the ground, with her body inclined forward, with her head facing the east, and filled with supreme veneration, she then places her forehead on her hands in Egyptian style. 17. Next, the disciple, with her powerful creative word, vocalizes the mantra Ra, the mantra of the Egyptians. This mantra, Ra, is vocalized by prolonging the sound of its two letters as follows. Ra. Vocalize the mantra 7 times. The preceding are all the steps of Egyptian pranayama. The mantra Ra has the power to vibrate the kundalini and the chakras, the result being the awakening of the mentioned chakras. The mantras of pranayama are Ton, Sa, Ham, Ton, Ra, Ham. With this pranayama, the kundalini can be awakened. With pranayama, we can come out of the darkness and become illuminated. With this pranayama, we can disintegrate laziness and dullness. Prana is related to the mind. The mind is the vehicle of willpower. Willpower must obey the great soul of the word. Our internal vehicles must be controlled by pranayama. Prana is life. The right nasal cavity, nostril, is solar. The left nasal cavity is lunar. The two witnesses of the Book of Revelation are related to the nasal cavities. The two witnesses are a pair of nervous cords. The testicles, or ovaries, are united with the nasal cavities through these two nervous cords. We can say that the two cords begin in the testicles, or ovaries. The two testicles are the two oceans of life. Moses found his master between the two oceans. In this chapter, we have taught Egyptian pranayama for the devotees of the Occidental world. Those who want to awaken their kundalini must persevere in pranayama and sexual magic daily throughout their entire life. The room for the practice of pranayama must not be humid, poorly ventilated, or unclean. The room should be pure, clean, and neat. Pranayama can be practiced in the country, in the mountains, and on the shores of lakes, rivers, and seas. With pranayama, we transmute the sexual energy into christic energy. With pranayama and sexual magic, we awaken the kundalini and the chakras completely. Pranayama is a system of sexual transmutation for single persons. This audiobook has been broken into multiple parts to make the download faster. You have reached the end of this section, but not the end of the complete audiobook. Please check your library for the next section of this audiobook. Lesson 2. A great author deduced that the human being needs 8 important things in life: health and the conservation of life, nourishment, sleep, money and the things money can buy, life in the beyond, sexual satisfaction, the well-being of his children, and a sense of proper importance. We synthesize these 8 things into 3: health, money, love. If you really want to acquire these 3 things, you should study and practice everything that this course teaches you. We will show you the path to success. The power of thought. It is necessary for you to know that an immensely superior power greater than electricity and dynamite exists. That is the power of thought. When you think of a friend or a family member, etc., mental waves escape from your brain. These waves are similar to those of a radio transmitter, and these waves travel through space and reach the mind of the person you are thinking about. Scientists have already begun to experiment with the power of thought, and soon they will invent the telementometer, the instrument with which the mental forces of any person can be measured. In the future, optics will advance some more, and then the photomentometer will be invented, the instrument that will allow us to see and measure the mental force that is radiated by the human brain. You must know that just as man has a mind, the entire universe also has a mind. The human mind and the cosmic mind exist. The Earth is condensed mind. The entire universe is condensed mind. The waves of the universal mind saturate the infinite space. The first thing that an architect who will design a house does is to create the project mentally, That is to say, he constructs it in his mind. Then he projects it onto the plan, and lastly, crystallizes it materially. Thus, everything, every building, first existed in the mind. Nothing can exist in the physical or material world in which we live without first having existed in the world of the mind. It is necessary to learn how to concentrate and project the mind with precision and great force. It is necessary for you to know that to concentrate the mind is to fix your attention on a single thing. When you fix your attention on a distant friend, when you concentrate on that friend, you can be certain that your brain emits powerful mental waves that will inevitably reach your friend's brain. What is important is for you to truly concentrate. It is necessary that no other thought be capable of distracting you. You should learn how to concentrate your mind. You are studying this course, and we believe that you want to succeed in life and have health, money, and love. Reflect a little. Learn how to handle the force of thought. Whoever learns how to handle the power of thought proceeds to success with absolute certainty, just as the arrow guided by the hand of the expert archer reaches its target. Remember that the world is a product of the mind. You are what you are because of the mind. You can totally change yourself by making use of the power of thought. The poor and miserable are that way because they want to be so. They keep themselves miserable and poor with their minds. The rich and powerful are that way because they made themselves that way with the mind. Each one projects into the world of cosmic mind what he is and what he wants to be. The projections of the mind crystallize physically, and we then have in practice a life that is rich or miserable, happy or wretched. Everything depends on the type of mental projections that have crystallized. In the same way that a cloud condenses into water and water freezes into ice, mental power is also like that. First, clouds, projects, then water, circumstances, development of the project, and lastly, ice. The project is converted into concrete facts or things. If the project has been done well and with sufficient power, if the actions or the development of the events and circumstances have been marvelous, the result will be success. The perfect condensation of the project is success. There are three basic factors for the success of a project. 1. Mental force. 2. Favorable circumstances. 3. Intelligence. Mental force. Without mental force, it is impossible to achieve the crystallization of a project, commercial, etc. It is necessary for our students to learn how to handle mental force. But first, it is necessary for the student to learn how to relax his physical body. It is indispensable to know how to relax the body to achieve the perfect concentration of thought. We can relax the body seated in a comfortable chair or lying down in the corpse posture in desubitu dorsal, that is to say, on our back, mouth up, with our heels touching each other and our arms at our sides. The second of the two positions is better. Imagine that your feet are subtle, that a group of dwarves escape from them. Imagine that your calves are full of small, playful dwarves that leave one by one, and that, as they leave, the muscles become flexible and elastic. Continue with your knees, performing the same exercise. Continue with the thighs, sexual organs, abdomen, heart, throat, face, and head muscles, successively, imagining that those small dwarves flee from each of those parts of the body, leaving the muscles completely relaxed. Concentration of thought. When the body is perfectly relaxed, concentration of thought becomes easy and simple. Concentrate on the business you have in mind. Vividly imagine the entire business, the people that are related with it. Identify yourself with those people. Speak as if you were them and mentally say what you would like those people to say. Forget about yourself and change your human personality to that of those people, acting the way you would like them to act. Thus, you will cause powerful thought waves that will cross through space and reach the brains of the people related with the business. If the concentration is perfect, success will then be inevitable. The Law of Karma. This law is known in the Orient, and millions of people in the entire world know of it because this law is universal. This law operates in the whole universe. If you misuse the power of thought, the law of karma will fall upon you and you will be horribly punished. Mental energy is a gift of God and should only be utilized for good purposes and with good intentions. It is just for the poor to better their economic situation, but it is not just to utilize mental power to harm other people. Before doing a mental exercise to carry out the crystallization of a project, reflect and meditate. If you are going to use mental power to harm others, it is better not to do it, because the terrible ray of cosmic justice will inevitably fall upon you like a ray of vengeance. Favorable circumstances. Thought and action should always march totally united. Materialization of a project is only possible when the circumstances are favorable. Learn how to determine favorable circumstances for your business. Freud, the great psychologist, said that everything that man does in life has two fundamental causes. 1. Sexual impulse. 2. The desire to be great. Every human being is motivated by the sexual impulse. Everybody wants to be appreciated. If you want to be surrounded by good circumstances for the crystallization of your business, then recognize the good qualities of others. Stimulate the good qualities of your fellow men. Do not humiliate anyone. Do not despise anyone. It is necessary to encourage each one in his job, office, or profession by means of appreciation and encouragement. We can awaken enthusiasm in all those people that interrelate with us. Learn how to wisely praise your fellow men without falling into flattery. People feel reassured with the food of esteem. Be gentlemanly. Do not criticize anyone. In this way, you will form the favorable atmosphere for the crystallization of your business. The sincere appreciation of the merits of one's fellow men is one of the greatest secrets of success. It is necessary to abandon the bad habit of talking about ourselves at every moment. It is urgent to employ the verb to strengthen and encourage the good qualities of our fellow man. The Gnostic student should abandon the terrible habit of talking about himself and telling the story of his life at every moment. The man or woman who only talks of himself or herself becomes unbearable. Persons like this fall into misery because people become tired of them. Never say, I. Always say, we. The term we has more cosmic power. The term I is egotistical and tires all those who come in contact with us. The I is egotistical. The I should be dissolved. The I is the creator of conflicts and problems. Always repeat, we. Every morning, before getting out of bed, with force and energy, say, we are strong. We are rich. We are filled with luck and harmony. Om, om, om. Recite this simple prayer, and you will see that you will be prosperous in everything. Have great devotion in this prayer. Have faith. Exercise. Hang a silk thread from the ceiling of your room with a needle at the end of the thread. Concentrate on that needle and try to move it with the power of thought. Mental waves, when developed, can move this needle. Work 10 minutes daily on this exercise. In the beginning, the needle at the end of the silk thread will not move, but with time, you will see that the needle oscillates and moves vigorously. This exercise is to develop mental power. Remember that mental waves travel through space and pass from one brain to the next. This audiobook has been broken into multiple parts to make the download faster. You have reached the end of this section, but not the end of the complete audiobook. Please check your library for the next section of this audiobook. Chapter 24, Secret Egypt. There, in old Egypt, in the sunny land of Kern, existed the great mysteries of Gnosis. Whoever in those days was admitted to the initiatory college after having been submitted to the most difficult trials, received by word of mouth the terrible secret of the great arcanum, the key of sexual magic. Everyone who received this secret had to take an oath of silence. Whoever swore and then violated his oath was taken to a paved courtyard of death. There, before a wall covered with strange hieroglyphs, he was inevitably put to death. His head was cut off, his heart was torn out, his body was burned, and his ashes thrown to the four winds. Everyone who received the great arcanum during the sacred ceremony, in fact, immediately moved to work with the vestal of the temple. There were many vestals ready to work in the great work with the celibate initiates. The married initiates practiced in their homes with their priestess wives. The vestals were duly prepared for the priesthood of love. They had great lady masters who prepared them, and they were submitted to great ordeals and penances. Precisely these were the sacred prostitutes about which many authors speak. Today, it would be impossible to have vestals of this type in the Lumisials. The world has become so corrupt that the result would be to further corrupt that which is already corrupted. We would, in fact, become abject accomplices to the crime. All the celibate initiates who have shown throughout the history of the centuries practiced sexual magic inside the temples with these vestals. Jesus also had to practice sexual magic in the pyramid of Khafre. There he recapitulated all his initiations. Many will be shocked by our statement. We cannot criticize these Puritans. Actually, it was the Roman Catholic priesthood that dehumanized Jesus. Unfortunately, that has been so well ingrained in people's minds that even occultists continue with the false idea of the castrated, mutilated Jesus. The reality is that Jesus was a complete man in the fullest sense of the word, fully a man. In the occult masonry of the ancient Egypt of the pharaohs, there were three basic degrees: apprentice, journeyman, and master. These three degrees are related to the ethereal forces that flow through and around the spinal column of each human being. Madame Blavatsky says of them in The Divine Doctrine, "The Trans-Himalayan School locates Sushumna, the chief seat of these three nadis, in the central duct of the spinal cord, and Ida and Pingala, the two witnesses of the apocalypse, in the left and right sides, respectively. Ida and Pingala are simply the sharp and flat of the note fa of human nature, which, when struck in a proper way, awakens the sentries on either side, the spiritual manas and the physical kamas, and subdues the inferior by means of the superior. The pure akasa passes through Sushumna, the medullary channel. Its two aspects flow in Ida and Pingala, the pair of sympathetic cords that are entwined around the spinal column. These are the three vital airs, symbolized by the Brahmanic thread, and are ruled by the will. Will and desire are the superior and inferior aspects of one and the same thing. Hence the importance of purifying the channels. From these three, a circulation is established, which, from the central canals, penetrates the whole body. Ida and Pingala function in the curved wall of the vertebral column, in which is found Sushumna, the medullary channel. They are semi-material, positive and negative, sun and moon, and put into activity the free and spiritual igneous current of Sushumna. Each has its own particular path, then. If this were not so, they would irradiate the whole body. In that ancient elemental Egypt, which grew and matured under the protective wings of the elemental sphinx of nature, the ceremony of initiation was something terribly divine. When the venerable master wielded the sword in the act of admission, the channels of Ida and Pingala, the two witnesses, and the channel of Sushumna, along with the forces which circulated through them, received a tremendous stimulus. In the first degree, this stimulus only affected the feminine lunar current of Ida. In the second degree, Pingala, the masculine current, and in the third, the igneous current of Kundalini that flows ardently through the medullary channel of Sushumna, received the stimulus. With this third degree, the Kundalini remained awakened. We want to clarify that these three stimuli were related with the work of sexual magic that the initiate realized with the vestal of the temple. Such stimulus would be useless if a candidate were a fornicator. This is for people who are practicing sexual magic intensely. Ida rises from the base of the spinal column to the left of Sushumna, and Pingala to the right. These positions are reversed in the woman. The cords end in the medulla oblongata. All this is symbolized by the caduceus of Mercury with its two spread wings. The two wings of the caduceus of Mercury signify the power to travel in the astral body, the power to travel in the mental body, the power to travel in the causal, conscious, and spiritual vehicles. The fire gives those who follow the path of the razor's edge the power to leave the physical body at will. Kundalini has the power of awakening the consciousness of the human being. Within the fire, we remain completely awakened in the superior worlds. All those who have awakened in the superior worlds live absolutely consciously outside the physical body during the hours of sleep. Whoever awakens the consciousness can never again dream. They become, in fact, and rightfully, absolutely conscious citizens of the superior worlds. They work with the White Lodge while their physical body sleeps. They are the collaborators of the great white universal fraternity. We clarify, Ida and Pingala are not physical. A physician could not find them with a scalpel. Ida and Pingala are semi-etheric, semi-physical. The great mysteries of ancient Egypt, as well as the mysteries of Mexico, Yucatan, Eleusis, Jerusalem, Mithra, Samothrace, etc., etc., are all intimately related and are, in fact, absolutely sexual. Ask, and it will be given. Knock, and it will be opened. The great initiates always answer. The guardians of the elemental sphinx of nature always respond. Everyone who practices sexual magic should ask for the fire. Beg the guardians of the sphinx. Invoke the god Agni. This god restores the igneous power in each of the seven bodies. There are five great initiations of sacred fire. The first means the departure of he who has already entered the current leading to nirvana. The fifth means the entry into the temple raised upon the summit of the mountain. With the first, we leave the well-trodden path. With the fifth, we enter the sacred temple. This audiobook has been broken into multiple parts to make the download faster. You have reached the end of this section, but not the end of the complete audiobook. Please check your library for the next section of this audiobook. Chapter 6. A Bet with the Devil. Napoleon would have succumbed against the devil. One thing is to be in the battlefield against other males, and another is the fight against oneself. Satan is a golden enemy, and he is very useful. The devil is a ladder to descend, and it is also a ladder to ascend. The 12 labors of Hercules are with the devil. The pact with the devil is the bet itself, and the triumph is the capacity of fabricating gold. The electric force is the cross in movement, or the swastika. It is continuous movement. The transcendent electricity, which turns like a vortex, has served me to form the Gnostic movement. The cross in the profane and the profaners is not a swastika, because once the chemical copulation ends, the movement ends. On the other hand, in the Gnostic cross, the movement does not end because the electricity continues transmuting itself. The norm in the sexual work should be a minimum of 1 hour. In India, the degree of culture is measured according to the time that the chemical copulation is carried out. The one who lasts 3 hours is respected and is a lord. The swastika, in movement, generates transcendent sexual electricity. Hitler knew about these things, and that is why he took the swastika as the symbol of his party. The man of green gloves belonged to the clan of Dag Dupas. Hitler let himself be dazzled by this man, and he was taught to crystallize everything. When von Litz capitulated, the monks in Lhasa of the Dag Dupas launched themselves to the streets, celebrating the capitulation of Berlin. The Second World War was a duel between the teachings of Gurdjieff and that of the Dag Dupas. This duel was imported from Tibet, and it was a true struggle between the white and black magicians of Tibet. Sexual superdynamics. It would be useless to possess all the erudition of this world if one were not to die in oneself. The destruction of the psychic aggregates is only possible in the forge of the Cyclops, in full chemical coitus. Man and woman, sexually united, are surrounded by terrible cosmic forces. Man and woman, sexually united, are enveloped by the powerful forces that brought the universe into existence. Man is the positive force. The woman is the negative force. The neutral force reconciles both. If the three forces are directed against the psychic aggregate, the latter is reduced to cosmic dust. Man, in full chemical coitus, should help his wife by taking her psychic aggregates as if they were his own. The woman should also take the psychological aggregates of the man as if they were hers. In this manner, the positive, negative, and neutral forces, properly united, will be directed against any aggregate. This is the key to sexual superdynamics, to disintegrate the psychic aggregates. Man and woman, sexually united, should pray, asking Devi Kundalini to disintegrate such and such a psychic aggregate, which has been previously comprehended in depth. If the man wants to disintegrate a psychic aggregate, whether it be of hatred, lust, jealousy, etc., he will clamor to the Divine Mother Kundalini, imploring her to disintegrate such an aggregate, and his wife will help him with the same supplication, as if the aggregate were hers. The man will also proceed in this manner with the psychic aggregates of the woman, taking them as his own. The totality of the forces of the man and the woman during the metaphysical copulation should be directed whether towards the psychic aggregates of the man or towards those of the woman. In this manner, we will put an end to the ego. This is the key to sexual superdynamics, the connection of the lingam yoni, without the ejaculation of the entity of the semen, directing the three forces against each psychic aggregate. Let us not forget that during the chemical coitus, the man and woman united are truly an omnipotent and terrible divine androgyny. The Mercury. The one who possesses the Mercury of the sages will attain the final liberation. It would not be possible to achieve the Philosopher's Stone if one does not first of all get to know oneself. The preparation of the Mercury is usually difficult. The Mercury results from the transformation of the Exohihari, or rough Mercury. The rough Mercury represents the sacred sperm. Many are the minerals which become mercury, but not all minerals can become the latter. The preparation of the mercury is similar to the assimilation of food. The dry mercury, the countertransference, the ego, should be eliminated if we truly want a clean and pure mercury for the great work. 20 is the mathematical differential mean of two quantities. If the dry mercury is not eliminated, the differential mean cannot exist. We have to psychologically go through the phases of earth, water, air, and fire. Through the elimination and psychological comprehension of the dry mercury, one retains the refinement of the Sacrament of Rome. The interior igneous rose, impregnated with sulfur, fire, transcends gloriously through the spinal canal, giving us comprehension or light in order to comprehend the mechanisms of the ego. The Mercury transforms one into a knight with life and death. The universal Mercury exists. The Cosmocrators had to work in the forge of the Cyclops, sex, at the beginning of the Mahamanvantara. This is not comprehended by the followers of Hegel's dialectic of nature. In the chaos, the mineral in the rough state, the army of the word, the couples, work to disintegrate the dry Mercury. In the ancient Earth Moon, much dry Mercury had to be eliminated. In the revolution of the dialectic, in integral revolution, one has to do on a small scale what the Logos did on a large scale. The human beings who do the great work are inwardly very different from a humanoid, although radical differences are not seen externally, due to the former having eliminated the dry Mercury from themselves. The pure and clean excess of the Mercury forms a superior octave in the different existential bodies. For such an effect, one has to work in the laboratory of the third Logos. In order to objectively understand the revolution of the dialectic, one needs the Donum Dei, in other words, the gift of God. There exists no tomorrow for the personality of the disembodied. The personality is a form of the dry Mercury in which we waste much energy, the energy that we should utilize to fortify and carry out in us the transference of consciousness. A dry individuality totally replaces the personality, which is a grotesque form of the dry Mercury. The energy which we spend in the personality should be utilized to eliminate everything that does not belong to the being. Such is the case of the negative customs, which are also forms of dry Mercury. By disintegrating the dry Mercury through sexual superdynamics and self-respect, we will become accustomed, therefore, to live in an impersonal manner. This audiobook has been broken into multiple parts to make the download faster. You have reached the end of this section, but not the end of the complete audiobook. Please check your library for the next section of this audiobook.
1: Now, we're going to begin our practice of autognosis. First, a prayer to our Divine Mother and her five aspects. Dear brothers and sisters, I invite you to live in the moment, not in the yesterday or tomorrow, as we do our practices. We are going to close our eyes and visualize inside our heart a pentagram, making this pentagram gigantic, majestic, full of light and filled with love. Inside of this pentagram, we see a smaller pentagram, and inside it, our soul, our essence. And we're going to feel the love of our mother, that love that drives us day by day to perform our practices, that love which gives us the will to continue forward, that love and strength of our Divine Mother. She awaits the return of our soul to our paternal house, together with our Father who is in secret in our heart. And seeing that pentagram, that star that always smiles at us, we're going to unite our hearts in a single heart, our voices in a single chant. Let us pray. O my Divine Mother, you who has accompanied me life after life, existence after existence, looking after me from the sky like a star, you my Divine Mother, who unfolds in five aspects, Isis, Tonantzin, Coatlicue, Baja Kundalini, Elemental Mage, we pray to you. O Isis, endless light of the heavens, may it always be like this day. Let us not speak of you as a tangible thing, but as the perpetual light of the heavens that never fades. You are what has been, what is, and what will be. The winged sphere and the blue of the sky are yours. Queen of the heavens, Divine Pentagram, be my guide. Star of the sea, be my support. Do not let my boat capsize. Be my support so that I may not get lost in this great ocean of life. You are my refuge in these stormy nights that seem to have no end. In you I have all of my hopes. Do not let me leave the light. Have mercy on my soul. Amen. O Tonantzin, you are my guide. You are my support. Come to me. Come to me. Unfold your wings and shelter me with them. O my tireless refuge, O my divine guardian, I ask you in the name of Christ, for the love of Christ, and by the blood of Christ, deposit in my essence a ray of light, and in it the strength and the will to continue on this path. Do not let me leave the light. Have mercy on my soul. Protect me. Help me, O hope of mine. You, Divine Mother, are my greatest treasure. Amen. O Guatlicue, Guatlicue, Guatlicue, invoke your power to our soul, so that you may sow in our being the unattainable warrior. Guardian of mine, you have fought 10,000 battles for my soul. You who has descended to the underworlds to rescue my essence, you who has spilled more than one tear for your love of me, and that knows no rest, you that draws your sword without a doubt, and throws yourself into battle without thinking, you have faced dragons, demons, and entities to liberate my soul. You that take 1,001 forms to get to where I am. Because of my ignorance, I have feared you, Mother Death, but nevertheless you have done everything for your love of me. To you, Ineffable Lady, I direct this prayer. You who has been my staff of support, my shield of protection, my sword in each battle, that day by day intercedes for me and makes my prayers come out of the darkness and be heard in the heavens. You who appears in the courts of the law and intercedes for me time and time again, to you I direct this praise and give thanks for everything you do. Be my guide, Ineffable Mother. Be my support in me and be my refuge. Do not let me leave the light. Have mercy on my soul. Help me out of this darkness in which I find myself, to die from instant to instant, and place in me your light strength to achieve the great rebellion and rescue my soul, to fight by your side against the demons that personify me and return to you. O my mother, take my hand and take me down this road that is arduous and narrow, but by your side I will never get lost, because you will be my guide and your step will be mine. Amen. O Divine Mother, Maha Kundalini, Divine Butterfly, that dilutes yourself in everything that exists, to you naturalizing force we call. Mother Nature, mercy and infinite goodness, we ask forgiveness for all our transgressions. Be our guide, our support, and our sustain. Do not let me leave the light. Have mercy on my soul. Amen. O Divine Mother, Elemental Mage, you that like a sacred ibis settle in the seminal waters and fertilize them, giving life to my whole universe. You that awaken the charms of love, seamless and winged, ineffable and divine nectar, blow in my glands where the rhythm of my life beats, and purify me, so that the commandment of Rome may be refined, so that love may flourish, to recover innocence, to free chastity. You are my guide in sexual transmutation, my support and sustain, to not spill a single drop of my sexual energy. In you lies my hopes, wife of Eros, maiden, custodian of the sacred waters. Do not let me leave the light. Have mercy on my soul. Amen.
0: Chapter 10, The Psychological I. This question of the myself, of what I am, that which thinks, feels, and acts, is something we must auto-explore in order to know it profoundly. Everywhere, there are very nice theories which attract and fascinate. Nevertheless, all that would be of no use if we did not know ourselves. It is fascinating to study astronomy or to enjoy some serious reading matter. However, it is ironic to become erudite and not to know anything about oneself, about the I am, about the human personality we have. Everyone is very free to think whatever he pleases, and the subjective reason of the intellectual animal mistakenly called man is enough for everything. It can make a mountain out of a molehill, as well as a molehill out of a mountain. Many are the intellectuals who live playing with rationalism. And after all, what? To be erudite does not mean to be wise. Learned ignoramuses abound like weeds. And not only do they not know, but they even do not know that they do not know. By learned ignoramuses, it should be understood the know-it-alls who believe that they know, and they do not even know themselves. We could theorize beautifully of the eye of psychology, but that is not precisely what interests us in this chapter. We need to know ourselves directly without the depressing process of option. In no way would this be possible if we did not auto-observe ourselves in action from instant to instant, from moment to moment. It is not a matter of seeing ourselves through some theory or through simple intellective speculation. What is interesting is to see ourselves directly. Only thus will we be able to reach true knowledge of ourselves. Although it might seem incredible, we are mistaken about ourselves. Many things we believe we have, we do not have, and many things we believe we do not have, we have. We have got false ideas about ourselves, and we must make an inventory to know what is too much in ourselves and what we are lacking. We suppose ourselves to have these or those qualities, which in fact we do not have, and we certainly ignore many virtues which we have. We are asleep people, unconscious people, and this is what is serious. Unfortunately, we think the best of ourselves and not even suspect that we are asleep. The Holy Scriptures insist on the need to wake up, but do not explain the system to achieve such awakening. The worst of it is that many have read the Holy Scriptures and do not even understand that they are asleep. Everybody believes that they know themselves, and they do not even suspect the existence of the doctrine of the many. Really, the psychological I of everyone is multiple. It always occurs as many. We mean by this that we have many eyes, and not a single one, as learned ignoramuses always suppose. To deny the doctrine of the many is to foolishly ignore oneself, because, in fact, it would be the height of absurdity to ignore the many contradictions each one of us has. I'm going to read a newspaper, says the eye of the intellect. To hell with such reading, exclaims the eye of movement. I prefer to go for a ride on my bike. Forget it, shouts a third one in there. I'd rather eat. I'm hungry. If we could see ourselves completely in a mirror, the way we really are, we would discover for ourselves directly the doctrine of the many. Human personality is only a puppet controlled by invisible strings. The I, which today makes a vow of eternal love for Gnosis, is later on displaced by another I, which has nothing to do with the pledge. Then the fellow withdraws. The I, which today swears eternal love to a woman, is later on replaced by another one, which has nothing to do with that oath. Then the fellow falls in love with another woman, and the house of cards collapses. The intellectual animal mistakenly called man is like a house full of many people. Amongst the many eyes, there is no order or any concordance at all. They all quarrel with each other and dispute for supremacy. When any of them gains control of the capital centers of the organic machine, feels itself the only one, the master, but it is finally overthrown. Considering things from this point of view, we come to the logical conclusion that the rational mammal does not have true sense of moral responsibility. Unquestionably, what the human machine may say or do in any given moment depends exclusively on the kind of eye which is controlling him in those instants. It is said that Jesus of Nazareth drove 7 demons out of the body of Mary Magdalene, 7 eyes, living personifications of the 7 deadly sins. Obviously, each of these 7 demons is head of legion. Therefore, they can establish as corollary that the intimate Christ was able to expel from the body of Mary Magdalene thousands of eyes. Reflecting upon all this, we can clearly infer that the essence is the only worthy thing we have interiorly. Unfortunately, it is trapped among all those multiple eyes of the revolutionary psychology. It is lamentable that the essence itself processes itself by virtue of its own bottling. Unquestionably, the essence, or consciousness, which is the same, sleeps deeply. This audiobook has been broken into multiple parts to make the download faster. You have reached the end of this section, but not the end of the complete audiobook. Please check your library for the next section of this audiobook. Chapter 19. Persecutions. In the tropical slopes of the Sierra Nevada, near the Caribbean Sea, I had to recapitulate patiently the diverse initiatory esoteric processes of the third, fourth, and fifth initiations of fire. I lived there in austerity with a certain group of select Gnostic students, very far from the fuss of vain intellectualism. Thankfully, these honest and irreproachable anchorites had built for me a simple dwelling using wood from those forests. I want to evoke now, at least for a moment, all those illustrious men, some of whom now excel as notable international missionaries. From my old Mexican land, I salute you, illustrious sons of the South American Sierra Nevada. I wish also to include in my salutations your wives and children, and the children of your children. How happy I was staying in that refuge in the deep forest, far from worldly noise. I return then to the elemental paradises of nature, and the princes of fire, air, water, and the perfumed earth gave me their secrets. One day, it does not matter which one, some of these people from universal Gnosticism anxiously knocked on the door of my house to beg me to extinguish a fire. The unceasing crackling of the igneous element advanced terribly across the thick plantation, incinerating everything that it found in its path. This horrendous conflagration threatened the fields and the huts. In vain, trenches were dug, hoping to stop the triumphal progress of the fire. The igneous element crossed over every ditch and gully, threatening all the surrounding fields and houses. Obviously, I had never been a firefighter, or smoke eater, as these heroic public servants are kindly called. However, I frankly confess that at that instant, the fate of these Gnostic brothers was in my hands. What to do? I yearned to serve them in the best possible way, and this was, without any doubt, one of my best opportunities. It would have been absurd and ungrateful to deny such urgent assistance. Karma is paid not only for the evil one does, but also for the good that one does not do when one is able to do it. Thus, I made up my mind to use magic. Getting closer to the titanic flare, I sat down next to it, and then I concentrated on the intimate. Secretly praying, I begged it to invoke Agni, the huge and illustrious god of fire. The intimate answered my prayer and cried out in a tremendous voice, like that of a roaring lion, calling Agni, and seven thunders repeated his voices. Promptly, he was at my side, the brilliant Lord of Fire, the shining Sun of the Flame, the Omni-Compassionate. I felt him present in all of my being, and I begged him to dissipate this fire in the name of universal charity. Undoubtedly, this blessed Lord of Perfection considered my demand to be justified and perfect. In an unusual way, a soft and perfumed breeze appeared from the blue mystery of the deep forest, and it diverted the path of those tongues of fire, and then the fire was completely put out. Another day, when I was talking to the Gnostic people, in a clearing in the deep of the forest, very near the huts, we were suddenly threatened by torrential rain. Eagerly, I concentrated upon the intimate, praying intensely and asking it to invoke Peralda, the elemental spirit of the restless sylphs of the air. That Deva appeared, Olympic, with the evident purpose of helping me. I took advantage of the magnificent opportunity being offered, and I begged him to remove the stormy clouds from these surroundings. Truly, the clouds actually positioned themselves above our heads in the shape of a circle, and then went away before the astonished mystics of that corner of love. At that time, the Gnostic brothers traveled each week to the sandy beaches of that stormy place. Lytilantes asked those sincere penitents to bring us fish and even vegetables and fruit that cannot be cultivated in the Sierra Nevada because of the ferocious hunger of the implacable ants. Those involutionary creatures ate insatiably, flowers, fruits, and vegetables, and nothing could stop them. Such is the whirlpool of the forest. This is well known by the divines and the humans. The nocturnal patrol

prepared to defend themselves. Let us see who wins the battle. I hate snakes. It would be better if you loved them. Remember that snakes are clairvoyant. The marvelous zodiac shines in the astral aura of these creatures, and they know, by direct experience, who truly loves them and who detests them. I cannot love them. I feel that my body starts decomposing when I see them. I kill any snake that crosses my way. Oh, good old man, 12 snakes have bitten you, and when the 13th hurts you, you will die. Somewhat later on, near his lonely hut, the old man was bitten by a frightful snake that, coiled 3.5 times, was waiting for him, hidden. The prophecy was fulfilled, and the old medicine man died with the Arcanum 13 of the Kabbalah, and his friends could not find the poisonous snake. The old medicine man always carried in his haversack some marvelous plants. Let us remember the 5 lady captains: Captain Solabasta, Captain Generala, Captain Silvadora, Captain Pujadora, and Captain Tongue of Deer. Miraculous vegetables not classified by botany and only known in the Sierra Nevada, near the stormy waters of the Macariba. Extraordinary plants by means of which the old medicine man of the lonely forest healed the victims of the snakes. Indeed, the old man used them therapeutically in a very wise way, prescribing them, sometimes in an oral form, as teas or infusions, or in an external form, having the wound or wounds washed with the detoction of such vegetables. The Gnostic recluses of the Sierra Nevada never killed the dangerous vipers. They learned to love them sincerely. As a consequence of this behavior, they gained the confidence of the terrible snakes. Now, these poisonous serpents have become guardians of the temple. When these anchorites of the mountain wished to move the snakes away, they sang full of faith the following mantras: O si, O soa, a si. Every time that those hermits wanted truly, magically, to charm the terrible snakes, they said the mysterious words, O si, O soa, O siasis. No mystic from the mountain ever took the life of any snake. They learned to respect every existence, even though there are exceptions. Such is the case of the precious rattlesnake. Cancer. In the name of the truth, I want to establish in this book the following fact. The infallible cure for the fearful cancer has been discovered and can be found in the serpent rattlesnake. Formula of salvation. Kill this animal. Get rid of the rattles and head. Those parts are not useful. Mince the useful meat until it is reduced to a fine powder. Put this substance into empty capsules that can be found in any pharmacy. Dosage. Take 1 capsule every hour. Observation. Continue the treatment until radical healing takes place. Warning. The sick person must radically eliminate all medicines and limit himself exclusively to the treatment with the viper. Hawks. At this moment comes to mind wild reminiscences, recollections from the mountains, wild memories. How those penitents suffered from the cruel birds of prey. The sharp-eyed hawks laid waste the farmyards, taking away in their claws the chickens and the hens. I saw many times these bloodthirsty birds standing on the branches of the trees of the neighborhood, lying in wait for their defenseless victims. To eat and be eaten is the law of the eternal auto-egocratic common cosmic trogo, the reciprocal feeding of all organisms. Unquestionably, such a reciprocity, correspondence, or mutuality appears because of the active omnipresent element, Okadanuk. Persecutions. How happily we lived in our huts in the lonely forest. Unluckily, new persecutions started. Profane people from the neighborhood villages began propagating various slanderous lies against me. The gossiping of the ladies, the lies of the gentlemen, the deceits, assumed monstrous shapes
and started attempting

rapist. In fact, I became the central character of the drama, against whom all sparks, flashes were thrown. Things were going from bad to worse every day, and at last the accuser, the informer, appeared. Having been alerted, the police looked for me everywhere with express orders to apply the law of flight. Certainly, I was not for these poor gendarmes a simple agitator in the style of Paul of Tarsus, but something worse, a sorcerer from the Averne, coming straight from some mysterious witch's Sabbath, a monster that must be jailed or killed. On a starry night, finding myself in a state of ecstasy, I was visited by a Mahatma, who told me, "A large contingent of armed people is looking for you. You must leave by a different road." I must emphasize the fact that I always know how to obey the orders of the Universal White Brotherhood. Taking advantage of the silent night, I went down the mountain by a steep and difficult path. In the plain, as the Gnostic people called the coastal lands, away from the mountains, the venerable master, Garja Kuchinis, picked me up. He took me in his carriage to a beautiful city. This audiobook has been broken into multiple parts to make the download faster. You have reached the end of this section, but not the end of the complete audiobook. Please check your library for the next section of this audiobook. Chapter 14. The Work with the Demon. The awakening of Kundalini and the dissolution of the I form precisely the fundamental basis of all profound realizations. In this chapter, we shall deal with the theme of the dissolution of the I. This is definitive for the final liberation. The I is the demon that we carry within. Concerning this affirmation, we can say that the work of the dissolution of the I is really the work with the demon. This work is very difficult. When we work with the demon, tenebrous entities usually attack us terribly. This is really the way of the astute man, the famous fourth way, the path of Tao. The origin of the pluralized I. Lust is the origin of the sinful I. The ego, Satan, is subject to the law of eternal return of all things. It returns to new wombs in order to satisfy desires. In each one of its lives, the I repeats the same dramas, the same errors. The I complicates itself through time, each time becoming more and more perverse. The death of Satan. The Satan that we carry within is composed of atoms of the secret enemy. Satan had a beginning. Satan has an end. We need to dissolve Satan to return to the inferior star that has always smiled upon us. This is the true final liberation. Only by dissolving the I can we attain absolute liberation. The intimate star. In the undiscovered depths of our divine being, we have an interior star, completely atomic. This star is a super-divine atom. The Kabbalists give it the sacred name of Ein Sof. This is the being of our being, the great reality within us. God does not evolve. God does not need to evolve because He is perfect. God does not need to perfect Himself. He is perfect. God is our internal being. Evolution and involution. We, the Gnostics, have never denied the law of evolution, but we do not accept such a mechanical law as dogma. The laws of evolution and involution are the mechanical axis of nature. For every ascent, there follows a descent. To all evolution, there corresponds a specific involution. There is evolution in the seed that germinates, and in the shoot which grows and develops, and in the plant that bears fruit. There is involution in the tree that no longer grows, withers away, becomes old, and dies. Total revolution.
we need a tremendous revolution of consciousness to achieve the return to the interior star that guides our being. When we dissolve the I, there is total revolution. Pain. Pain cannot make anyone perfect. If pain made anyone perfect, then all humanity would already be perfect. Pain is the result of our own errors. Satan commits many errors. Satan reaps the fruit of his errors. This fruit is pain. Pain is satanic. Satan cannot perfect himself, nor can he make anyone perfect. Pain cannot make anything perfect, because pain is of Satan. The great divine reality is happiness, peace, abundance, and perfection. The great reality cannot create pain. What is perfect cannot create pain. What is perfect can only engender happiness. Pain was created by the I, Satan. Time. Time is Satan. Satan is memory. Satan is a bundle of memories. When a man dies, only his memories remain. These memories form the I, the myself, the reincarnating ego. Those unsatisfied desires, those memories of yesterday, reincarnate. Thus, we are all slaves of the past. The seven fundamental centers of man. Number 1. The intellectual, located in the brain. Number 2. The motor, or movement center, located in the upper part of the spinal column. Number 3. The emotional center, which is found in the solar plexus and in the specific nervous centers of the great sympathetic system. Number 4. The instinctive center, located in the lower part of the spinal column. Number 5. The sexual, located in the genital organs. Number 6. The superior emotional. Number 7. The superior mental. These last two can only express themselves through the authentic astral body and legitimate mental body. Technique for the dissolution of the I. The I exerts control over the five inferior centers of the human machine. These five centers are intellect, movement, emotion, instinct, and sex. The two centers of the human machine that correspond to the Christ consciousness are known in occultism as the Christ mind and the Christ astral. These two superior centers cannot be controlled by the I. We can be assured that the past conditions our present life. We can affirm that Satan is time. We can say without fear of making a mistake that time cannot free us from this valley of tears, because time is satanic. We have to learn how to live from moment to moment. Life is an eternal now, an eternal present. Satan was the creator of time. Those who think to liberate themselves in the distant future, within a few million years, with the passing of time and the ages, are sure candidates for the abyss and the second death, because time is of Satan. Time liberates no one. Satan enslaves. Satan does not liberate. We need to liberate ourselves right now. We need to live from instant to instant. Every human being has seven basic fundamental centers. Let us see. Superior emotion does not yet have these two precious Christic vehicles at their disposal. When the superior mind is clothed with the Christ mind, and when the superior emotion is invested with the Christ astral, really, we are elevated to the state of the true human being. Everyone who wishes to dissolve the I should study its functions in the five inferior centers. We should not condemn the defects, neither should we justify them. The important thing is to comprehend them. It is urgent to comprehend the actions and reactions of the human machine. Each one of these five inferior centers has a set of very complicated actions and reactions.
The I works with each of these five inferior centers, and comprehending deeply the whole mechanism of each of these centers, we are on the way to dissolving the I. In everyday life, two people react differently to the same event. What is agreeable for one person can be disagreeable for another. Many times, the difference is that one person can judge and see with the mind, and the other's emotions are touched. We should learn to differentiate between mind and emotion. The mind is one thing, and emotion another. In the mind, there is a whole set of actions and reactions that must be comprehended. In the feelings, there are attachments that should be crucified, emotions that should be carefully studied, and in general, the whole mechanism of actions and reactions that are easily confused with the activities of the mind. The intellectual center. This center is useful within its orbit. The mistake lies in wanting to take it out of its gravitational field. The great realities of the spirit can only be experienced with the consciousness. Those who endeavor to investigate the transcendental truths of the being on a purely rational basis make the same mistake as someone who, ignoring the use and management of modern scientific instruments, tries to study the life of the infinitely small with telescopes and the life of the infinitely large with microscopes. Movement. We need to discover ourselves and to profoundly comprehend all our habits. We should not allow our life to continue to unfold mechanically. It seems incredible that we, living within the forms of our habits, do not know these forms which condition our lives. We need to study our habits. We need to comprehend them. These belong to the activities of the center of movement. It is necessary that we self-observe the way we live, act, dress, walk, etc. The center of movement has many activities. Sport also belongs to the center of movement. When the mind interferes with this center, it obstructs and causes damage, because it is very slow and the center of movement is very fast. All typists work with the center of movement and, as is natural, may make mistakes at the keyboard if the mind begins to intervene. A man driving a car should have an accident if the mind intervenes. The emotional center. The human being stupidly wastes the sexual energy with the abuse of violent emotions, cinema, television, football games, etc. We should learn to dominate our emotions. It is necessary to save our sexual energies. Instinct. There are various instincts. The instincts of preservation, the sexual instinct, etc. There are also many perversions of instinct. Deep within every human being, there are brutal, subhuman instinctive forces that paralyze the true spirit of love and charity. These demonic forces should first be comprehended, then brought under control and eliminated. These bestial forces are criminal instincts, lust, cowardliness, fear, sexual sadism, sexual bestiality, etc. We need to study and profoundly comprehend these subhuman forces before being able to dissolve and eliminate them. Sex. Sex is the fifth power of the human being. Sex can liberate or enslave man. No one can attain integrity. No one can profoundly realize himself without the sexual force. No celibate can achieve total realization. Sex is the power of the soul. The integral human being is achieved with the absolute fusion of the masculine and feminine poles of the soul. The sexual force develops, evolves, and progresses on seven levels, the seven levels of the soul. In the physical world, sex is a blind force of mutual attraction. In astral, sexual attraction is based on the affinity of types according to their polarities and essences.
In the mental world, sexual attraction takes place according to the laws of polarity and mental affinity. On the causal plane, sexual attraction is realized on the basis of conscious will. It is precisely on this plane of natural causes where the complete union of the soul is consciously realized. In fact, no one can attain the complete glory of the perfect matrimony without having reached this fourth state of human integration. We need to profoundly comprehend the whole sexual problem. We need to be integral. We need to transcend the mechanics of sex. We need to know how to procreate children of wisdom. At the supreme instant of conception, the human essences are completely open to all kinds of influences. The state of purity of the parents and their force of will to not spill the cup of Hermes is all that can protect them from the danger that the spermatozoon and the ovum may be infiltrated by the subhuman substances of the bestial egos which wish to reincarnate. The absolute death of Satan. By comprehending the intimate activities of each of the five inferior centers, we discover the whole process of the I. The result of this self-discovery is the absolute death of Satan, the tenebrous lunar. Adultery. The woman, being the receptive, passive element, clearly collects and stores the results of the sexual act with all those men who commit adultery with her. Those results are atomic substances from the men with whom she has had sexual intercourse. When a man has sexual relations with a woman who has been with another man, or other men, he then absorbs atomic essences of the other men and poisons himself with them. This is a very grave problem for the brothers who are dissolving the I, because then, not only do they have to fight against their own errors and defects, but also, in addition, against the errors and defects of those other men with whom the woman had sexual contact. The root of pain. The I is the root of pain. The I is the root of ignorance and error. When the I is dissolved, within us only remains the internal Christ. It is necessary to dissolve the I. Only by dissolving the I do ignorance and error disappear. When the I disappears, all that remains within us is that which is called love. When the I dissolves, authentic and legitimate happiness comes to us. Only by completely, totally annihilating desire can we achieve the dissolution of the I. If we want to annihilate the I, we need to be like the demon. The I is the horrifying Satan, the horrible demon who has made our life so bitter and nauseating. This audiobook has been broken into multiple parts to make the download faster. You have reached the end of this section, but not the end of the complete audiobook. Please check your library for the next section of this audiobook.

Chapter 5, The Law of the Pendulum. It is interesting to have in the house a clock with a pendulum, not only for checking the time, but also for reflecting a little. Without its pendulum, this type of clock does not function. The movement of the pendulum is profoundly significant. In ancient times, the dogma of evolution did not exist. In those days, the sages understood that historical processes always take place according to the law of the pendulum. Everything has its ebb and flow, its rise and fall, increase and decrease, moves to and fro in accordance with this marvelous law. It is not strange at all that everything oscillates, that everything is subject to the swaying of time, and that everything evolutes, evolves, and involutes. Joy lies at one extreme of the pendulum. Sorrow lies at the other one. All our emotions, thoughts, longings, and desires swing in accordance with the law of the pendulum. Hope and desperation, pessimism and optimism, passion and suffering, triumph and failure, profit and loss, assuredly correspond to the two extremes of pendular movement. Egypt rose with all its power and majesty on the banks of the sacred river. But when the pendulum went to the other side, when it rose by the opposite end, the country of the pharaohs fell and Jerusalem rose, the city beloved by prophets. Israel fell when the pendulum changed position, and the Roman Empire rose at the other extreme end. The pendular movement raises empires and makes them fall. It causes the ascent of powerful civilizations and afterwards brings about their destruction, etc. At the right side of the pendulum can be placed the various religions, sects, pseudo-esoteric and pseudo-occultist schools. At the left side of the pendulum's movement can be placed all the schools of materialist type, Marxist, atheist, skeptics, etc., which are the antithesis of pendular movement, changeable, subject to incessant permutation. The religious fanatic, due to any unusual movement or disappointment, can move to the other extreme of the pendulum, becoming an atheist, a materialist, a skeptic. Due to any unusual incidents, perhaps a metaphysical or transcendental event, or a movement of indescribable terror, a materialistic and atheistic fanatic can shift to the opposite extreme of the pendulum's motions and become an unbearably religious reactionary. Example: a priest defeated by the polemics of an esoteric, in desperation became incredulous and materialistic. We knew the case of a skeptical, atheistic woman who, because of a conclusive and definite metaphysical event, became a magnificent exponent of practical esotericism. In the name of truth, we must declare that the true and absolute materialistic atheist is a sham, is non-existent. Faced with the proximity of inevitable death, faced with the instant of indescribable terror, the enemies of the eternal, the incredulous ones, and the materialists instantaneously pass to the other extreme of the pendulum and end up praying, weeping, and crying out with infinite faith and enormous devotion. Karl Marx himself, author of the Dialectical Materialism, was a fanatically religious Jew who, after his death, was accorded the tributes of a chief rabbi. Karl Marx prepared his materialistic dialectics with a sole purpose: to create a weapon to destroy through skepticism all the religions of the world. This is a typical case of religious jealousy taken to the extreme. In no way could Marx accept the existence of other religions and prefer to destroy them with his dialectics. Karl Marx complied with one of the protocols of Zion, which states literally, "It does not matter if we fill the world with materialism and repugnant atheism. The day when we triumph, we will disseminate the religion of Moses properly codified in a dialectical form and will not permit any other religion in the world." It is very interesting to note that in the Soviet Union, religions are persecuted and that the Soviet people are taught the materialistic dialectics, whilst within the synagogues, the Talmud, the Bible, and the religion are studied, and they work freely without any problem. The lords of the Soviet government are religious fanatics of the law of Moses,
Yet they poison the people with the farce of dialectical materialism. We would never pass judgment against the people of Israel. We are only making a declaration against certain elite double dealers who pursue undisclosed ambitions. Whilst poisoning the people with materialistic dialectics, they secretly practice Moses' religion. Materialism and spiritualism, with all their resulting theories, prejudices, and preconceptions, are processed in the mind in accordance with the law of the pendulum and are fashionable according to custom and time. Spirit and matter are highly debatable, thorny concepts which no one understands. The mind knows nothing about spirit. It knows nothing about matter. A concept is nothing more than just that, a concept. Reality is not a concept, although many ideas can be conceived about reality. The spirit is the spirit, the being, and can only be known to itself. It is written, the being is the being, and the reason for the being to be is the same being. The fanatics of matter God, the scientists of dialectical materialism, are 100% absurd and imperialistic. They talk about matter with dazzling and stupid self-sufficiency, when in fact, they know nothing at all about it. What is matter? Which of those dumb scientists know? The so much hackneyed matter also is a very prickly and highly disputable concept. What is matter? Is it cotton, iron, flesh, starch, stone, copper, a cloud, or what? Saying that all is matter would be as empirical and absurd as asserting that the whole human organism is a liver or a heart or a kidney. Obviously, one thing is one thing, and another thing is another thing. Each organ is different, and each substance is distinct. Then, which of all these substances can be the matter they so much talk about? Many people play with the pendulum's concept. However, concepts are not in fact reality. The mind knows only illusory forms of nature, but it knows nothing of the truth contained within such forms. Theories go out of fashion with time and the passing of years, and we find that what we learned at school is useful for nothing afterwards. In conclusion, nobody knows anything. Concepts of the extreme right or the extreme left of the pendulum go out of date like women's fashion. All those concepts are processes of the mind, things that take place on the surface of the understanding, nonsense, vanities of the intellect. To any psychological discipline, another discipline is opposed. Any logically structured psychological process is opposed by another one similar to it. And at the end of the day, what? The real, the truth, is what interests us. But this is not a question of the pendulum. It cannot be found amongst the swings of theories and beliefs. Truth is the unknown from instant to instant, from moment to moment. Truth is found at the center of the pendulum, not at the extreme right, and not at the extreme left either. When Jesus was asked, "What is the truth?" he kept a profound silence. And when Buddha was asked the same question, he turned his back and left. The truth is not a question of opinions, neither of theories, nor of prejudices of the extreme right or the extreme left. The concept which the mind may build up about the truth is never the truth. The idea that the understanding may have about the truth is never the truth. The opinion we may hold regarding the truth, however respectable it be, is in no way the truth. Neither spiritual tendencies nor their materialistic opponents can ever lead us to the truth. We need to directly auto-explore ourselves in order to auto-discover and profoundly know ourselves. The experience of the truth only comes when we have eliminated the undesirable elements which, as a whole, constitute the myself. Truth comes only by eliminating error, only by disintegrating the self, my mistakes, my prejudices and fears, my passions and desires, beliefs and fornications, all types of intellectual obstinacy and of self-sufficiency, does the experience of the real come to us. The truth has nothing to do with what has or has not been said.
nor with what has or has not been written. It only comes to us when the myself has died. The mind cannot seek the truth because it does not know it. The mind cannot recognize the truth because it has never known it. The truth comes spontaneously to us when we have eliminated all those undesirable elements which constitute the myself, the self. As long as the unconscious remains bottled in the self, it will be unable to experience that which is real, that which lies beyond the body, affections, and the mind, that which is the truth. When the myself is reduced to cosmic dust, the consciousness is liberated. It finally wakes up and directly experiences the truth. The great Kabir Jesus rightly said, "Know the truth and it will make you free." What use is there for us in knowing 50,000 theories if we have never experienced the truth? Anyone's intellectual system is very respectable, but any system has its opponent, and neither one nor the other are the truth. It is better to auto-explore ourselves in order to auto-know ourselves, and one day get to directly experience the real, the truth. This audiobook has been broken into multiple parts to make the download faster. You have reached the end of this section, but not the end of the complete audiobook. Please check your library for the next section of this audiobook. Chapter 3. Happiness. People work daily. They struggle to survive. Somehow they want to exist. However, they are not happy. As people say, happiness is double Dutch. However, worst of all is that people know this, but amid so much bitterness, it seems that they do not lose their hopes of reaching happiness one day, not knowing how or in what way. Poor people! How much they do suffer! Yet they want to live. They are afraid of dying. If people understood something about revolutionary psychology, it is possible that they would even think differently. But the fact is that they do not know anything. What they want is to survive in the midst of their misfortune, and that is all. Moments exist which are both pleasant and very enjoyable, but they are not happiness. People confuse pleasure with happiness. Debauched parties, pub crawls, getting drunk, and orgies are brutish pleasures, but they are not happiness. There are, however, wholesome parties without overindulgence, brutal behavior, the abuse of alcohol, etc., but that is not happiness either. Are you a kind person? How do you feel when you are dancing? Are you in love? Do you really love? What does it feel like when you dance with the one you adore? Allow me to be a little bit cruel now in telling you that this is not happiness either. If you are an old person, if you are not attached to these pleasures, if they hold no savior for you, forgive me if I tell you that it would be different if you were young and full of illusions. At any rate, whatever you may say, parties or no parties, love or no love, with or without that which is called money, you are not happy even if you think the opposite. We spend our life looking for happiness everywhere and die without ever having found it. In Latin America, there are many who hope to win the pools someday. They think that this way they will find happiness. Some of them even actually win the pools, but not because of this do they achieve that happiness they so much yearned for. As a young man, one dreams of the perfect woman, a princess from the Arabian Nights, someone special. But harsh reality of facts comes afterward. A wife, small children to support, difficult financial problems, etc. There is no doubt that as the children grow, problems increase, and they may even become impossible to cope with. Naturally, as children get bigger, they need bigger shoes, and these are more expensive, that is obvious. Naturally, as children grow up, clothes are more and more costly. If you have money, it is a problem, but if not, then it is a serious matter, and there is a great deal of suffering. All this would be more or less bearable with a good wife. But if the man is betrayed, that is, cuckolded, then what use is there for him in struggling to earn the housekeeping? There are extraordinary examples, wonderful women, true companions,
through both fortune and misfortune. But then, on top of it all, the man takes her for granted and even abandons her for other women who will embitter his life. There are many girls who dream of their prince. Unfortunately, harsh reality is in fact different, and they end up marrying a scourge of them. The greatest illusion for a woman is to have a wonderful home and to be a mother. Blessed predestination. However, even if she marries a good man, which is unlikely, all things come to pass in the end. Sons and daughters get married and leave home, or they are ungrateful to their parents, and the home finally comes to an end. All in all, in this cruel world in which we live, happy people do not exist. All human beings are unfortunate. They are unhappy. In life, we encounter many donkeys who are loaded with money, burdened with problems, engaged in lawsuits, overtaxed, etc. They are not happy. What is the use of being rich if one does not have good health? Poor rich people. Sometimes they are more miserable than any beggar. Everything passes in life. Things, people, ideas, etc. Those who have money and those who have none also pass, and nobody knows genuine happiness. Many people try to escape from themselves by taking drugs or alcohol. In fact, not only do they fail to escape, but worse, they get trapped in the hell of vice. When an addict resolves to change his life, the friends that he associated with when involved with alcohol, marijuana, or LSD disappear as if by magic. Happiness is not achieved by running away from the myself, from the self. Instead, it would be interesting to confront oneself boldly, to observe the I, to study it in order to discover the causes of suffering. When we discover the real cause of so much misery and bitterness, then obviously we can do something about it. If one manages to finish with the myself, with my getting drunk, with my vices, with my affections, which are so painful in my heart, with those worries that are ravaging my brain and making me ill, etc., etc. Clearly, then, that which is timeless comes. That which is beyond the body, affections, and the mind. That which is truly unknown to the understanding, and is called happiness. Unquestionably, while the consciousness remains bottled in the myself, in the self, it can in no way know real happiness. Happiness has a flavor that the self, the myself, has never, ever known. This audiobook has been broken into multiple parts to make the download faster. You have reached the end of this section, but not the end of the complete audiobook. Please check your library for the next section of this audiobook. First Mountain, The Initiation. Chapter 12, The Gnostic Church. The rigorous trials of initiation by ordeal are well known by those who have already crossed to the other side. It is not a crime to separate us from the monster with a thousand heads, humanity, so as to help it in an efficient manner. I was 30 years old when I was submitted to terrible and frightful trials. It is worth the trouble to report what I then saw, what happened to me. It was during the night of mystery, when I felt near me the howl of a hurricane. Then I understood. How lonely I was that night. However, wherever I went, here, there, anywhere, I soon saw myself surrounded by multitudes. I do not know how the people came to me, and then, again the hurricane howled. Then I understood what it was that was taken by the wind. Today I speak because. Which rumor sounds afar that the silence of the serene and black night interrupted? Is it the swift run of the horse stretched in a flying escape? Or the harsh roar of the hungry beast? Or the whistle, perhaps, of Achilles? Or the hoarse echo of far-off thunder rumbling along the deep caverns? Or the sea threatening with its swollen trough a new Lucifer, the throne of his God? Because all those specters of the night of mystery were also seen by that poet,
who sang thus: "Dense fog covers the sky, and of spirits becomes full, wandering. Here the wind, and there they cross, vaporous, the countless, and here they take, and there they gyrate. Now they get together, they withdraw, now they hide, now they appear, they rove, they fly. Vague swarm of vain ghosts, of diverse shapes, of varied color, on goats and serpents mounted, and on ravens, and on broomsticks with dull rumor. They pass on and escape, return and grow. They decrease, evaporate, color, and among shadows and reflections, near and far away, now they vanish, now they avoid me, with fear. Now they get agitated with fury, in an aerial fantastic dance around me. All those screams, howls, whistles, neighs, chirping, moos, squawks, meows, barking, snorts, and snores, the clairvoyant poet goes on hearing, talking to us with words that are livid and phosphoric brushstrokes by El Greco. In extraordinary apparitions such as those in Los Caprichos by Goya. Everywhere, shields with rampant lions, shells from Compostela, beheaded moors, fleur-de-lis and trout. Everywhere, palaces and old houses in ruin, poverty and more poverty. Many times I had to confront bravely the black powers referred to by the Apostle Paul of Tarsus in chapter 2 of the Epistle to the Ephesians. Unquestionably, the most dangerous adversary of that night had the ghastly title of Anagarika. I want to refer in an emphatic manner to the demon Sharenzi. This repugnant and sinister creature had taught the world black tantrism, sexual magic with seminal ejaculation. The result was apparent at a glance, diabolical tail and horrifying horns. That left-hand tantric demon arrived at my presence accompanied by two demons. He appeared very satisfied with the abominable organ Kundartiguator, the satanic magic, terrible tale, the sexual fire projected from the coccyx towards the atomic hells of man, sequence and corollary of the black tantrism. At point blank, I asked him the following question: "Do you know me?" Answer: "Yes, I saw you in the city of Bogota when I was giving a lecture." What happened then was not very pleasant. That Anagarika had recognized me, and enraged, he emitted fire by the eyes and tail. He wanted to hurt me violently. I defended myself with the best conjurations from high magic, and finally he ran away with his companions. Lonely, I continued my course into the night of the mystery. The hurricane howled. In the profound depths of my consciousness, I had the strange sensation of being in the process of saying goodbye to everything and everybody. I entered the Gnostic Church panting, tired after having fought many times against the tyranny of the Prince of the Powers of the Air, who is the spirit that now reigns over the sons of infidelity. Temple of luminous marble, it appeared to be made of crystal because of its rare transparency. The terrace of that transcended church dominated, invincible, like a glorious acropolis, over the solemn site of a sacred pine grove. From here, the starred, shining firmament could be contemplated, as in ancient times, in the Atlantean temples. Those yearn today in the extraordinary poetry of Maeterlinck, and from which Asura Maya, the astronomer disciple of Nereida, made the previous observations to discover the chronological cycles of thousands of years, teaching them to his beloved disciples at the light of the pale moon, and still being used by his devoted successors. I advanced very slowly and in a reverent attitude into the holy place. Something, however, surprises me. I see a certain person that, crossing my path, stops my progress. Another battle? I prepare my defense. But the person smiles sweetly and exclaims with a voice from paradise, "You do not frighten me. I know you very well."
Ah, I recognize him at last. It is my guru, Adolfo, who I have always called by the diminutive Adolfito, by God and the Virgin Mary. But what was I doing? I am sorry, Master, I had not recognized you. My guru leads me by the hand towards the interior of the Gnostic church. The Mahatma sits down and then invites me to sit at his side. Impossible to decline such a splendid invitation. The dialogue that took place, then, between master and disciple was certainly extraordinary. "Here in the Gnostic church," said the Hierophant solemnly, "you can only be married to one woman, not two. In the past, you gave vain hopes to a certain lady, XX, who still waits for you in spite of the time and distance. Obviously, you are unconsciously doing her a grave harm, because, waiting for you, she lives in a city in a total state of poverty. This lady could well return to live in the bosom of her family in the country. Thus, her economic problems would be solved." Made aghast and bewildered by these words, I embraced my guru, thanking him infinitely for his advice. "Master," I said, "what can you tell me about my wife, Lytilantes?" "She can indeed help you with sexual magic, Sahaja Mayathuna. With this lady adept, you can work in the ninth sphere, the sex." "Oh, guru, I wish with infinite yearning the awakening of the Kundalini and the union with the intimate, cost what it may." "But what have you said, my disciple? Cost what it may?" "Yes, master, this I have said. Somebody has been paid here tonight and has been given the task of helping you in the awakening of the Kundalini." "You have passed the divine test," said the Hierophant. And then, putting on my head a white immaculate turban with a golden button in front, said, "Let us go to the altar." Getting up, I advanced with my holy guru towards the holy altar. I still remember that solemn instant in which, kneeling in front of the holy altar, I had to swear solemnly, "Cost what it may," said my master in a loud voice. And this sentence, intensely vibrating, was soon repeated from sphere to sphere. I then covered my solar plexus with the palm of the left hand and extended my right hand over the Holy Grail, saying, "I swear it." Terrible oath. Genuine legends from Castile, such as that of Alfonso VII, taking away from the hands of the Moors from Almeria the famous bowl or grail, better said, a cup, carved from an enormous emerald, and said to have been used by the great Kabir Jesus in his Last Supper. It is terrifyingly divine to swear in the presence of the Holy Grail. Ancient legends say that Joseph of Arimathea received in this cup at the foot of the cross in the Mount of the Skulls the holy blood that poured out of the wounds of the Adorable. A similar cup was given before by the Queen of Sheba to Solomon, the Solar King, and was an inheritance, according to others, of the Tautha de Danann, a gen race of the Gaedel, the British Gallicia. It is not known how this venerated relic happened to end up at the hermitage of San Juan de la Peña in the Pyrenees. From there it continued its pilgrimage, now to Salvatierra, now to Valencia during the reign of Jaime I, the Conqueror, now to Genoa, since in ancient times the Genoese had received it as a reward from the help given to Alfonso VII during the siege of Almeria. Epilogue. Very early next day, I wrote to the suffering noble lady who waited for me in that remote city. I advised her with infinite sweetness to return to the country with her family and to forget my worthless, insignificant person. This audiobook has been broken into multiple parts to make the download faster. You have reached the end of this section, but not the end of the complete audiobook. Please check your library for the next section of this audiobook. Chapter 24. The Psychological Song. The moment in order to very seriously reflect about that which is called internal consideration has arrived. There is not the least bit of doubt regarding the disastrous consequences of intimate self-consideration,
Besides hypnotizing the consciousness, it causes us to lose a lot of energy. If one would not make the mistake of identifying too much with one's self, then internal self-consideration would be something more than impossible. When one becomes identified,

ignore the enormous loss of energy that this kind of worrying causes us. Precisely such worries, born from our inner self-consideration, are the cause of many hostile attitudes towards certain persons who have done us no evil. In these circumstances, loving oneself too much, considering oneself in this way, it is clear that the I, or better if we say the eyes, instead of disappearing, become horribly fortified. A person who is identified with his self pities his own situation, and it even occurs to him to keep account of his problems. This is why he thinks, in spite of all his well-known generosities, this or that fellow, the godfather, godmother, the neighbor, the boss, the friend, etc., have not repaid him as they were supposed to. Therefore, bottled up within this, he becomes unbearable and boring to the entire world. Practically, one cannot talk with such a person, because any conversation will certainly end up in his accounting book of such boastful sufferings. Regarding the Gnostic esoteric work, it is written that the growth of one's soul is only possible through the forgiveness of others. If someone lives from instant to instant, from moment to moment, suffering because he feels that others owe him something, because others have mistreated him, because others have caused him bitterness, then nothing will be able to grow in his interior, because he will always sing the same song. The Lord's Prayer says, "Forgive us our trespasses, as we, hence, the feeling that people owe us something, or the pain we experience is due to the evil deeds which others caused against us, etc., are obstacles for all internal progress of the soul." Jesus, the great Kabir, said, "Agree with thine adversity quickly, while thou art in the way with him, lest any time the adversary deliver thee to the judge, and the judge deliver thee to the officer, and thou be cast into prison. Verily, I say unto thee, thou shalt by no means come out thence, till thou hast paid the uttermost farthing." Matthew 5:25-26. If they owe us, we owe. If we demand to be repaid to the last denarius, we should first pay the last farthing. This is the law of the Thalian, an eye for an eye and a tooth for a tooth, an absurd, vicious circle. The apologies, compliance, and the humiliations which we demand from others for the wrongs they've caused us are also demanded from us, even if we consider ourselves to be humble sheep. So, to place ourselves under unnecessary laws is an absurdity. It is better to place oneself under new influences. The law of mercy is a more elevated influence than the law of the violent man, an eye for an eye, a tooth for a tooth. It is urgent, indispensable, and non-excludable to place ourselves intelligently under the marvelous influences of the Gnostic esoteric work, in order to forget that people owe us and to eliminate from our psyche any form of self-consideration. Forgive those who trespass against us. We must never allow within ourselves feelings of the wrongs inflicted on us, sentiments of revenge, resentment, negative emotions, anxieties, violence, envy, incessant remembering of debts, etc. Gnosis is destined for those sincere aspirants who truly want to work and change. If we observe people, we can see in a direct way that each person has his own song. Each one sings his own psychological song. I want to emphatically refer to the subject matter of psychological accounting, which is the feeling that people owe us. One complains, one auto-considers his own self, etc. Sometimes, people sing their song just like that, without anyone winding them up, without anyone's invitation, and on other occasions, after a few glasses of wine. We affirm that our boring song must be eliminated, because it incapacitates us internally. It robs us of much energy.
In matters of revolutionary psychology, someone who sings

sings too well. We are not referring to the beautiful voice or to physical singing. Certainly cannot go beyond himself. He remains in the past. A person impeded by sad songs cannot change his level of being. He cannot go beyond what he is. In order to pass to a superior level of being, it is necessary to cease being what one is. We need to not be what we are. If we continue being what we are, we will never pass to a superior level of being. In the field of practical life, unusual things happen. Very often, a person starts a friendship with another, just because it is easy to sing his song to that person. Unfortunately, such types of relationships end when the singer is asked to shut up, to change the record, to talk about something else, etc. Then, the resentful singer leaves in search of a new friend, of someone who is willing to listen to him for an indefinite time. The singer demands comprehension, someone who comprehends him, as if it was easy to comprehend another person. In order to comprehend another person, first of all, it is necessary to comprehend our own self. Unfortunately, the good singer believes that he comprehends himself. Many are the disenchanted singers who sing the song of not being comprehended and dream with a marvelous world where they are the central figures. Nevertheless, not all singers are public singers. There are also the reserved ones. They do not sing their song directly, but they do so secretly. They are people who have worked much, who have suffered a great deal, who feel cheated. They think that life owes them all that which they were never capable of achieving. Usually, they feel an internal sadness, a sensation of monotony and frightening boredom, inner exhaustion or frustration around which thoughts accumulate. Unquestionably, secret songs prevent us from accessing the path of the intimate self-realization of the being. Unfortunately, such inner secret songs go by unnoticed within ourselves, unless we intentionally observe them. Obviously, all self-observation allows light to penetrate into ourselves, within our inner depths. No interior change can occur in our psyche unless we allow the light of self-observation to penetrate. It is indispensable to observe oneself when alone in the same manner as when associated with people. Very different eyes, very different thoughts, negative emotions, etc., present themselves when one is alone. One is not always in good company when alone. It is just normal, very natural, to be very badly accompanied when in complete solitude. The most negative and dangerous eyes present themselves when one is alone. If we want to transform ourselves radically, we need to sacrifice our own sufferings. Often, we express our sufferings in articulated or inarticulated songs. This audiobook has been broken into multiple parts to make the download faster. You have reached the end of this section, but not the end of the complete audiobook. Please check your library for the next section of this audiobook.

Chapter 25. Fatality. When the Dark Age arrived, the initiatory colleges were closed. This was fatality. From then on, the great black lodges that were born during the archaic darkness of ancient times, in fact, became more active. The limit of light is darkness. Next to every temple of light, there is another of darkness, and where the light shines more clearly, the darkness becomes more dense. The initiatory colleges of Egypt, Greece, India, China, Mexico, Yucatan, Peru, Troy, Rome, Carthage, Chaldea, etc., etc., had their dangerous antipodes, their fatal antitheses, tenebrous schools of black magic, fatal shadows of the light. Those schools of black magic were the shadows of the initiatory colleges. When the colleges were closed, these fatal schools became very active. It is not strange to find among these dens of the Black Lodge terms, sciences, and rituals similar to those that were used in the initiatory colleges. This confuses the devotees of the path. By nature, the devotee is a lover of the strange, of the exotic, of the distant, of the impossible, and when he finds a black magician of this type, speaking of the Egyptian, Mayan, Aztec, Inca, Greek, Chaldean, Persian mysteries, etc., etc., he then ingenuously believes he has caught God by the beard, and puts himself in the hands of the black magician, believing him to be white. These magicians of the darkness abound wherever there existed initiatory colleges. They are the antithesis of those colleges, and they speak as masters, always presuming to be initiates of those colleges. They never say anything that could arouse suspicion. They show that they are kindly and humble, defend the good and the truth, adopt tremendously mystical postures, etc. Clearly, under such conditions, the naive and inexperienced devotee abandons the path of the razor's edge and entrusts himself fully to those wolves in sheep's clothing. That is fatality. These schools of black magic are everywhere. We remember the dissident sect of the Maya. Their adepts were expelled from the White Maya Lodge. They are black magicians. This school was established between Yucatan and Guatemala. Presently, this school of Mayan black magic has active agents in Mexico and Guatemala. But who would dare to doubt these tenebrous people who say they are Mayan princes and great priests? These people still speak with much reverence about Teoti, Supreme God, creator and maintainer of the world. They become ecstatic remembering Bacabs, the Mayan trinity, and Kamaxtl, punisher of the evil, etc. Under these circumstances, it is very difficult to detect such tenebrous people. When the devotee entrusts himself to them, they then take him to their temples, where they initiate him. Clearly, the devotee, in the most naive way, becomes a black magician. A devotee in these circumstances would never accept that he was classified as a black magician. The abyss is full of sincerely mistaken people, and people of very good intentions. Thus, on the banks of the Nile, as well as in the sacred land of the Vedas, there appear many tenebrous people of this kind. In fact, they are now very active, struggling to increase their numbers. If the student wants a key to discover these people of the shadow, we shall give it to him with great pleasure. Speak to the person about white sexual magic without the spilling of the semen. Mention the scientific chastity to them. Tell them that you never spill your semen. This is the key. You can be sure that if the suspected person is really a black magician, he will try every means to convince you that sexual magic is bad for the health, that it is harmful, and will suggest to you the idea of spilling the semen. Be careful, good disciple, of such people who advise you to spill the glass of Hermes. They are black magicians. Do not let them seduce you with their sweet words, exotic manners, or strange names. Every devotee who spills the glass of Hermes inevitably falls into the abyss of fatality. Be vigilant.
Remember that the path of the perfect matrimony is the path of the razor's edge. This path is full of danger, both within and without. Many are they who begin, but it is very difficult to find someone who does not leave the path. The case of an initiate in the time of Count Cagliostro comes to mind. This student practiced sexual magic intensely with his wife, and of course acquired degrees, powers, initiation, etc. Everything went very well until the day he, in a weak moment, told his occultist friend about his intimate matters. This friend was shocked, and armed with great erudition, advised the initiate to abandon his practice of sexual magic, in which the semen was not ejaculated. The teachings of the mistaken friend misguided the initiate. From then on, he dedicated himself to the practice of sexual magic, spilling the glass of Hermes. The result was disastrous. The kundalini of the initiate descended to the magnetic center of the coccyx. He lost his degrees and powers, sword and cape, tunics, and sacred commands. This was a true disaster. This was fatality. It is good to know that black magicians love to strengthen the mind. They assert that only through the mind can man resemble God. The magicians of darkness mortally hate chastity. The devotees of the path who abandon the path of the perfect matrimony to become disciples of the Black Lodge can be found by the million. It happens that the devotees of occultism are attracted to the strange, by the novel and mysterious, and when they find a strange magician, they immediately place themselves in his hands, like any vulgar prostitute of the mind. This is fatality. Whoever wants to be born as a cosmic angel, whoever wants to transform himself into an angel with power over fire, air, water, and earth, whoever wants to transform himself into a god should in fact not let himself become trapped by all these dangerous temptations. It is very difficult to find people who are sufficiently firm and consistent never to abandon the path of the perfect matrimony. The human being is extremely weak. This is fatality. For many are called, but few are chosen. That a few beings elevate themselves to the angelic state will be sufficient to give us satisfaction. Love, the only path of salvation. The enemies of love are called fornicators. They confuse love with desire. Any magician that teaches the ejaculation of the semen is a black magician. Every person who spills the seminal fluid is a fornicator. It is impossible to attain the intimate self-realization whilst one has not killed animal desire. Those who spill the glass of Hermes are incapable of loving. Love and desire are incompatible. Whoever spills the glass of Hermes is a victim of animal desire. Love is incompatible with desire and fornication. Sufism. The most ineffable part of Mohammedan mysticism is Persian Sufism. It has the merit of struggling against materialism and fanaticism, and against the literal interpretation of the Quran. The Sufis interpret the Quran from the esoteric point of view, as we, the Gnostics, interpret the New Testament. What is most disconcerting to Occidentals is the strange and mysterious mixture of the erotic with the mystical in the Oriental religions and Sufi mysticism. Christian theology considers the flesh to be hostile to the spirit. But in the Muslim religion, the flesh and the spirit are two substances of the same energy. Two substances that should help each other. This is only understood by those who practice positive sexual magic. In the Orient, religion, science, art, and philosophy are taught in an erotic and exquisite sexual language. Mohammed fell in love with God, say the mystic Arabs. Select a new wife for yourself each spring of the new year, because last year's calendar is no good, says a Persian poet and philosopher. Those who have carefully studied the Song of Songs by the sage Solomon find that delicate mixture of the mystical and the erotic, which so shocks infrasexuals. A true religion cannot renounce the erotic
because it would be its death. Many myths and ancient legends are based on the erotic. Love and death, in fact, form the base of every authentic religion. The Sufis, Persian poets, wrote about the love of God in expressions applicable to beautiful women. These shocked the infrasexual fanatics. The idea of Sufism is the amorous union of the soul with God. Really, nothing can better explain the amorous union of the soul with God than the delicious sexual union of man and woman. That is the brilliant idea of Sufism. If we want to talk about the union of God with the soul, we must do so in the erotic language of love and sex. Only in this way can we say what we have to say. The symbolic language of the Sufis has marvelous expressions. Among them, sleep signifies meditation. Actually, meditation without sleep damages the mind. This is known by every true initiate. One must combine sleep with meditation. This is known by the Sufis. The word perfume symbolizes the hope of divine favor. Kisses and embraces, amongst other things, signify the rapture of piety. Wine means spiritual knowledge, etc., etc. The Sufi poets sang of love, of women, of roses, and of wine, and yet many of them lived the lives of hermits. The seven mystical states described by the Sufis are something extraordinary. There are certain chemical substances closely related with the mystical states. Nitrous oxide and ether, especially nitrous oxide when it is dissolved sufficiently in air, stimulates the mystical consciousness to an extraordinary degree. We have to acknowledge that the present humanity is subconscious. People like this are incapable of knowing the superior dimensions of space. It is urgent to awaken the consciousness, and this is only possible during ecstasy. If we analyze ecstasy with dialectic logic, we discover that it is sexual. The same sexual energies that express in erotic pleasure, when transmuted and sublimated, awaken the consciousness and then produce ecstasy. Fatality is the loss of ecstasy, to fall again into subconsciousness. This happens when we spill the glass of Hermes. A great master said, "With the sexual impulse, man finds himself in the most personal relationship with nature." The comparison of the sensation of a woman experienced by a man, or vice versa, with the consent of nature is really the same sensation as that offered by the forest, the plain, the sea, the mountains. Only in the former, it is even more intense, awakens voices more internal, provokes the sound of more intimate chords. Thus, we reach ecstasy. Ecstasy, the mystical experience, has its principles based in dialectic logic. This logic can never be violated. Let us reflect, for example, on the unity of experience. This principle exists among the mystics of the Orient as well as those of the Occident, among the Hierophants of Egypt as well as the Sufi sages, or among the Aztec magicians. During ecstasy, the mystic speaks in the same universal language, use the same words, and feel united with all creation. The sacred scriptures of all religions show the same principles. This is dialectic logic, superior logic. This proves that the mystics of all countries of the world drink from the same fountain of life. The conditions of the causes of the world, another of the principles of dialectic logic, show with exactitude, precision, and complete agreement of facts the reality and truth of ecstasy. The mystics of all religions of the world totally agree in the affirmations about the conditions of the causes of the world. The concordance is therefore perfect. The unity of life is another principle of dialectic logic. Every mystic in ecstasy perceives and feels the unity of life. The mathematics of the infinite and the dialectic logic can never fail. Whoever spills the glass of Hermes loses the state of ecstasy. His visions are then no longer within dialectic logic. He believes himself to be, however, super transcendent.
He violates the principles of dialectic logic and falls into the insanity of the absurd. That is fatality. Every Gnostic student should avoid black tantrism and those who teach black sexual magic if they do not want to fall into the abyss of fatality. The dissidents of the ancient archaic schools are, during this Kali Yuga, very active. In this time, the black magicians are carrying out a tremendous campaign with the purpose of imposing their false knowledge on the epoch which is commencing. They want the triumph of the Black Lodge. Infrasex in Yoga. The seven schools of yoga are archaic and grandiose, but they could not escape the goals of the Tenebris. At the present time, there are many infrasexuals who look for proselytes and establish schools of yoga. These individuals mortally hate the path of the perfect matrimony, abhor white sexual magic. Some of them teach black tantrism. That is fatality. True yoga is based on white sexual magic. Yoga without sexual magic is an infrasexual doctrine, proper to infrasexuals. In the Kamakalpa and Tantric Buddhism, one finds the legitimate foundations of yoga. The Athkara and the Mayathuna are in fact the bases of a true yoga. Ahathkara, dissolution of the I, and Mayathuna, sexual magic. Here is the true synthesis of yoga. Those who have been a member of a monastery of Zen Buddhism know very well that the Mayathuna and the dissolution of the reincarnating ego constitute the foundations of the auto-yogi Babaji. He was not celibate. Those who believe that Mataji is his sister are mistaken. Mataji is his priestess wife. With her, he attained intimate self-realization. Indian Buddhism, like Zen and Chan Buddhism, is tantric. Without white tantrism, yoga is a failure. That is fatality. Chinese and Japanese Buddhism are completely tantric. There is no doubt that Chan and Zen Buddhism really are of the path of intimate self-realization. In secret Tibet, sexual yoga is grandiose. The great masters of Tibet practice sexual magic. A great friend of mine wrote to me from India, saying, "In Hindu and Tibetan tantrism, positive sexual yoga, Mayathuna, is practiced without seminal spillage. After a preparation in which the couple, under the direction of an expert guru, learn to realize the practices of Laya Kriya together. They then proceed to the tantric sadhana, during which the husband should introduce the virile member into the vagina. This operation takes place after an exchange of caresses between the couple. The male sits with his legs crossed in the asana posture, and the woman absorbs the phallus. The couple remains in this union for a long time without moving, trying to prevent the ego and the analytic consciousness from intervening, leaving nature to act without interference. Then, without expectation of orgasm, the erotic currents enter into activity, provoking ecstasy. In this instant, the ego is dissolved. It withdraws, and desire is transmuted into love. Intense currents similar to electromagnetism, which produce static effects, traverse the bodies. A sensation of ineffable joy possesses the entire organism, and the couple experience the ecstasy of love and cosmic communion." Here ends the story of my friend, whose name I do not mention. This account is hated by the infrasexuals involved with yoga. They want to work with yoga to increase the number of infrasexual fanatics. That is fatality. Yoga without sexual magic is like a garden without water, or a car without petrol, or a body without blood. That is fatality. Aztec magic. In the paved courtyards of the Aztecs, naked men and women spend long periods of time kissing and caressing each other and practice sexual magic. When the initiate committed the crime of spilling the glass of Hermes,
He was then condemned to death for having profaned the temple. The delinquent was beheaded. That is fatality. This audiobook has been broken into multiple parts to make the download faster. You have reached the end of this section, but not the end of the complete audiobook. Please check your library for the next section of this

0: Chapter 28, Superman. One Codex of Anahuac has said, "The gods created men of wood, and after having created them, they merged them with the divinity." But it adds afterwards, "Not all men achieve to integrate with the divinity." Unquestionably, before being able to integrate man with the real, first it is necessary to create man. The intellectual animal mistakenly called man is in no way man. If we compare man with the intellectual animal, we will then be able to verify by ourselves the concrete fact that the intellectual animal, though physically resembles man, is psychologically absolutely different. Unfortunately, they all think erroneously, suppose themselves to be men, qualify themselves as such. We have always believed that man is king of creation. The intellectual animal has not even proved, up to the present date, to be king of himself. If he is not king of his own psychological processes, if he cannot direct them at will, much less will he be able to govern nature. In no way could we accept man transformed into a slave, unable to govern himself, and turned into a toy of the bestial forces of nature. Either one is king of the universe, or one is not. In the latter of these cases, unquestionably, it becomes demonstrated the concrete fact of not having reached yet the state of man. The sun has deposited the germs of man within the sexual glands of the intellectual animal. Obviously, such germs can either be developed or be definitively lost. If we want that such germs develop, it becomes indispensable to cooperate with the effort which the sun is making to create men. The authentic man must intensively work with the evident purpose of eliminating from himself the undesirable elements which we carry within. Should the real man not eliminate from himself such elements, he would lamentably fail. He would become an abortion of the cosmic mother, a failure. The man who truly works on himself with the purpose of awakening consciousness will be able to integrate with the divine. Ostensibly, the solar man, integrated with the divinity, becomes in fact, and in his own right, a superman. It is not so easy to reach Superman. Undoubtedly, the path which leads to Superman is beyond good and evil. Something is good when it suits us, and bad when it does not. Crime also hides among the cadences of verse. There is much virtue in the villain, and much evil in the virtuous person. The road which leads to Superman is the path of the razor's edge. This trail is full of dangers, inside and out. Evil is dangerous. Good is also dangerous. The terrifying path is beyond good and evil. Is terribly cruel. Any moral code can detain us on the march towards Superman. Attachment to these or those yesterdays, to these or those scenes, can halt us on the path which goes up to Superman. Norms, procedures, no matter how wise they might be, if they are trapped inside this or that fanaticism, in this or that prejudice, in this or that concept, can be an obstacle for us in the progress towards Superman. Superman knows the good in evil and the evil in good, grasps the sword of cosmic justice, and goes beyond good and evil. Superman, having liquidated in himself all the good and bad values, has turned into something which nobody understands, is the ray, is the flame of the universal spirit of life, glaring in the countenance of a Moses. At every tent on the path, some anchorite offers the Superman his donations, but he continues on his way beyond the good intentions of the anchorites. What people said beneath the sacred porches of the temples has much beauty, but the Superman is beyond the pious sayings of people. Superman is lightning, and his word is thunder, which disintegrates the powers of good and evil. Superman shines in the darkness. But the darkness hates Superman. The crowds qualify Superman as perverse because of the very same fact that he does not fit within indisputable dogmas or within pious phrases. nor within the upright morals of serious men. People abhor Superman and crucify him among criminals because they do not understand him, because they prejudge him, looking at him through the psychological lens of what is believed to be holy, even if it is evil. Superman is like the thunderbolt which falls upon the perverse, or like the brightness of something which is not understood and is afterward lost in mystery. Superman is not holy, nor is he perverse, is beyond holiness and perversity. Yet people qualify him of holy or of perverse. Superman sparkles for a moment among the darkness of this world, and then disappears forever. Within Superman, the red Christ burningly blazes, the revolutionary Christ, the Lord of the Great Rebellion. This audiobook has been broken into multiple parts to make the download faster. You have reached the end of this section, but not the end of the complete audiobook. Please check your library for the next section of this audiobook.
1: Inferential peace to all our kind radio listeners that made it possible that Gnostic Buddhism Radio, Radio Iku, be a radio at the service of the Western White Buddha, Samaela Onveor. Chapter 7, Gnostic Anthropology, Part 2. The Gnostic Supreme Divinity is characterized as agnostos theos, the absolute abstract space, the ignored or unknown God, the one reality from which emanate the Elohim and the dawn of any universal creation. Remember that Paranishpana is a summum bonum, the absolute, and therefore the same as Paranirvana. Later, everything that seems to exist in the universe will come to have real existence in the state of Paranishpana. Unquestionably, the faculties of human cognition could never pass beyond the cosmic empire of the male-female logos of the creative demiurge, the army of the voice, the verb. Yehovah, the secret father-mother of each of us, is the authentic Yehovah. Hod, as Hebrew letter, is the membrane viril, the masculine principle. Eve, Evi, Ava, same as Ibi, the Greek goddess of youth and the Olympic bride of Heracles, is the Yoni, the divine chalice, the eternal feminine. The divine rabbi of Galilee, instead of worshipping the anthropomorphic Yehovah of the Jewry, worshipped his divine male-female, Yehovah, the inner father-mother. The Blessed One, crucified on the Mount of Skulls, cried out with a loud voice, saying, My Father, into your hands I command my spirit. Ramio, Isis, his divine mother Kundalini, accompanied him in his Via Crucis. All nations have their first god or gods as androgynous. It cannot be otherwise, since they regarded their distant primitive progenitors, their dual-sex ancestors, as divine beings and holy gods, just as the Chinese do today. Indeed, the artificial conception of an anthropomorphic, exclusivist Jehovah, independent of his own work, sitting up there on his throne of tyranny and despotism, throwing thunder and lightning at this sad human anthill, is a result of ignorance, mere intellectual idolatry. This misconception of the truth, unfortunately, has taken possession over the Western philosopher and the religious affiliated with any sect completely devoid of the Gnostic elements. What the Gnostics of all time have rejected is not the unknown God, one and always present in nature, or in the nature in abscondito, but the God of orthodox dogma, the frightful, vengeful deity of the Talon Law, an eye for an eye and a tooth for a tooth. The absolute abstract space, the unknowable God, is not an empty space without limits, nor a conditioned fullness, but both at the same time. The Gnostic esoteric accepts the revelations as coming from divine beings, the manifested lives, but never from one life not manifested. The unknowable deity is the absolute abstract space, the root without root of all that was, is, and will be. This infinite and eternal cause is, of course, devoid of all kinds of attributes. It is negative light, negative existence. It is beyond the reach of all thoughts or speculation. The Gnostic myth of Valentine, that a specific form shows us the 30 pleromatic ions appearing mysteriously within the absolute abstract space by successive emanation and arranged in perfect pairs, can and should serve as a model archetype of a monistic myth that more or less manifestly is present in every definite Gnostic system. This transcendent point of the probal classically is oriented towards the tyranny division of the divine, the agnostos theo, the absolute, the demiurge, the pro-father, etc. The divine world, the glorious ambience of the pleroma, emerged directly from the negative light, from the negative existence. Finally, the nous, spirit or pneuma, contains in itself infinite possibilities, susceptible of development during the manifestation. Between the extraordinary limits of being and non-being of philosophy, there has been multiplicity or fall. The Gnostic myth of the fall of Sophia, divine wisdom, solemnly allegorizes this terrible upheaval in the center of the pleroma. Desire, fornication, wanting to stand out as ego, brings about the destruction and disorder, produces an adulterated work that is unquestionably left out of the divine realm, even though it is trapped by the essence, the buddhata, the psychic material or the human creature. The impulse towards the unity of the free life in its movements can deviate towards the I, and in the separation to forge a whole world of bitterness. The fall of the degenerate man is the foundation of the theology of all ancient nations. According to Philolaus the Pythagoric, the ancient philosopher said that the psychic matter, the essence, was buried in the I as in a tomb, as a punishment for some sin. Platon also testifies as well that such was the doctrine of the Orphics and that he himself professed it. The excessive desire, the overthrow of the regime of the emanation, leads to failure. To want to distinguish oneself as ego always originates disorder and the fall of an end. The author of the world of the forms is therefore a mystical group of male-female creators, or double gods, like Tlaloc, god of rain and lightning, and his wife, Chalchutlique, the one in the jade skirt of the Maya, Aztec, Olmec, Zapotec, etc., etc., etc., pantheons. In the word Elohim, we find a transcendental key that invites us to reflect. Certainly, Elohim with H is translated as God in the various authorized and revised versions of the Bible. It is an incontrovertible fact, not only from the esoteric point of view, but also from the linguistic point of view, that the term Elohim is a female name with a masculine plural ending. The correct translation, stricto sensu, of the name Elohim, or let us say in Spanish, Elohim, because in Hebrew the H sounds like J in Spanish, is gods and goddesses. And the spirit of the male and female principles was hovering over the surface of the unshaped and the creation took place. Unquestionably, a religion without goddesses is halfway through the complete atheism. It may really want the perfect equilibrium of the animic life. We should worship Elohim, gods and goddesses of the ancient times, and not the anthropomorphic Jehovah, rejected by the great Kabir Jesus. The idolatrous worship to the anthropomorphic Jehovah instead of Elohim is certainly a powerful impediment to the attainment of supernormal consciousness states. The Gnostic anthropologist, instead of laughing skeptically like the profane anthropologist before the representation of goddesses and gods of the diverse Aztec, Mayan, Olmec, Toltec, Chibcha, Druid, Egyptian, Hindu, Chaldeo, Phoenician, Mesopotamic, Persian, Roman, Tibetan, etc., etc., etc., pantheons, we fall prostrated before the feet of these divinities, because we recognize in them the creator Elohim of the universe, who loves at what he does not know is on the way of being an idiot. The deviation of the creator demerge, the antithesis, the fatal, is the inclination towards selfishness, the real origin of so many bitterness. Undoubtedly, the egoic consciousness identifies with Yahweh, which according to Saturnin of Antioch, is a fallen angel, the genius of evil. The essence, the consciousness bottled into the ego, is painfully processed in the time by virtue of its own conditioning. The situation, which is not very pleasant, is repeated incessantly in the Gnostic stories of the Pneuma, cruelly subjected to the powers of the law, to the world and the abyss. Results too manifest to the world and the abyss. Results too manifest to insist on it here. It is evident the disconcerting weakness and impotence of the poor intellectual mammal mistakenly called man, when he wants to rise from the mud of the earth without the aid of the divine. There is a vulgar proverb that reads like this, to God begging and with the mallet giving. Only the igneous imperishable ray enclosed in the obscure, shapeless, and frigid substance can reduce a psychological self to cosmic dust to free our consciousness, the essence. With fiery words we proclaim, only the divine breath can reincorporate us in the truth. However, this is only possible from conscious work and voluntary suffering. The specific possession of gnosis is only accompanied by a certain attitude of alienation or strangeness before this illusory myopic world. The authentic Gnostic wants a definitive change, intimately feels the secret impulses of the being, and hence his anguish, rejection, and embarrassment before the diverse inhuman elements that constitute the I. Whoever longs to be lost in his being carries the condemnation and dread before the horrors of the myself. To contemplate oneself as a moment of totality is to know oneself as an infinite thing and reject with all the force of the being the disgusting selfishness of separateness. Two psychological states are open before the defined Gnostic. The being state, transparent, crystalline, impersonal, real and true, and the I state, a set of psychic aggregates personifying defects whose only reason to exist is ignorance. Superior I and inferior I are but two sections of the same thing, different aspects of myself, varied aspects of the infernal. It is therefore the sinister, left and dark upper, middle or lower I, the sum subtraction and continuation multiplication of inhuman psychic aggregates. The denominator superior I, which certainly is a trick of the myself, an intellectual ruse of the ego that looks for loopholes to continue existing, a very subtle form of self-deception. The I is a horrifying work of many volumes, the result of countless yesterdays, a fatal knot that must be unleashed. The egoic self-praise, the cult to me, the self-esteem is paranoia, idolatry of the worst kind, gnosis as revelation or unveiling, refined aspiration, conceptual synthesis, maximum achievements. Ostensibly, both in the East and in the West, gnosis and grace are phenomenologically identifiable. Without the divine grace, without the extraordinary help of the sacred breath, self-gnosis, the intimate self-realization of the being, it would be more than impossible. Self-salvation is what is indicated, and this requires full identification of the saved and what is saved. The divine who dwells in the bottom of the soul, the authentic and legitimate cognitive faculty, annihilates the ego and absorbs in its parousia the essence and in total enlightenment saves it. This is the theme of the Salvator Salvandus. The Gnostic who has been saved from the waters has closed the cycle of infinite bitterness, has crossed the boundaries that separates the ineffable abyss of the Pleroma from the ineffable regions of the universe. He has escaped boldly from the Demiurge's empire because he has reduced the ego to cosmic dust. The passage through various worlds, the successive annihilation of the inhuman elements, affirms this reincorporation in the sacred absolute sun, and then turned into terribly divine creatures, we pass beyond good and evil. Gnosis is wisdom par excellence, revealed to an elite. Gnosis is the supreme knowledge of Avalokiteshvara. Gnosis divine synthesis that amalgamates and contains supreme consciousness, religion synthesis, philosophy par excellence, divine art. Gnosis or jhana is absolute truth, Paranishpana. I thank you with my soul and my heart for listening to the reading of the seventh and last chapter of the Sacred Order of Tibet, book written by our abbot Fernando Moya, direct disciple of the Western White Buddha, Samaelambeul.
0: Chapter 14, Creative Comprehension. Knowledge and being must balance each other in order to establish in our psyche the flame of comprehension. When the knowledge is greater than the being, it originates intellectual confusion of all kinds. If the being is greater than the knowledge, it can produce such serious cases as that of the stupid saint. In the field of practical life, it is advisable to auto-observe with the purpose of auto-discovering ourselves. Practical life is precisely the psychological gymnasium through which we can discover ourselves. In state of perception alert, novelty alert, we will be able to directly verify that the hidden defects appear spontaneously. It is clear that a defect, which has been discovered, must be consciously worked on with the purpose of separating it from our psyche. Above all, we must not identify with the defect I, if we really want to eliminate it. If we were

Undoubtedly, that lustful eye will strengthen itself tremendously if we identify with such passionate scenes. However, if instead of identifying with such entity, we separate it from our psyche, considering it as an intruding demon, obviously, creative comprehension will have come out intimately within ourselves. Later on, we could have the luxury of analytically judging such an aggregate, with the purpose of making ourselves fully conscious of it. What is serious about people consists precisely in identification, and that is regrettable. If people knew the doctrine of the many, if they truly understood that not even our own life belongs to them, then they would not make the mistake of identification. Scenes of anger, of jealousy, etc., are useful in the field of practical life when we are in constant psychological auto-observation. Then we realize that neither our thoughts, nor our wishes, or our actions belong to us. Unquestionably, multiple eyes intervene like ill-omened intruders to put thoughts in our mind, emotions in our heart, and actions of any kind in our motor center. It is lamentable that we are not owners of ourselves, that diverse psychological entities do with us what they please. Unfortunately, not even remotely do we suspect what happens to us, and we act as simple puppets, controlled by invisible strings. The worst of all this is that instead of fighting to become independent from all those secret tyrants, we make the mistake of invigorating them, which is what happens when we identify. Any scene in the street, any drama in the family, any silly fight between a couple is due undoubtedly to this or that I. And this is something which we must never ignore. Practical life is the psychological mirror on which we can see ourselves just as we are. But above all, we must comprehend the need to see ourselves, the need to radically change. Only in this way will we want to really observe ourselves. He who is content with the state in which he lives, the dunce, the retard, the negligent, will never feel the desire to see himself. He will love himself too much, and in no way will he be willing to revise his behavior and his way of being. We will clearly say that various eyes which we need to comprehend intervene in some comedies, dramas, and tragedies of practical life. Eyes of lust, anger, self-esteem, jealousy, etc., are at work in whatever scene of passionate jealousy. Each of those eyes should be analytically judged later on, separately, in order to wholly comprehend them, with the evident purpose of totally disintegrating them. Comprehension is very flexible. This is why we need to go ever deeper each time. What we understood in some way today, we will understand better tomorrow. Having looked at things from this point of view, we can verify by ourselves how useful the diverse circumstances of life are when we truly use them as a mirror for auto-discovery. In no way would we ever try to state that the dramas, comedies, and tragedies of practical life are always beautiful and perfect. Such statement would be a crazy one. Nevertheless, no matter how absurd the diverse circumstances of life may be, they are marvelous as a psychological gymnasium. The work related to the dissolution of the diverse elements which constitute the myself is terribly difficult. Crime also hides among the cadences of verse. In the delightful perfume of temples, crimes also hide. At times, crime becomes so refined that it is confused with sanctity, and so cruel that it gets to look like sweetness. Crime dresses itself up in a judge's gown, a master's robe, a beggar's clothes, a distinguished gentleman's suit, and even the Christ's tunic. Comprehension is fundamental, but it is not all in the work of dissolution of the psychic aggregates, as we shall see in the following chapter. It is urgent, unpostponable, that we make ourselves conscious of each eye in order to separate it from our psyche. Yet, that is not all. Something else is lacking. See chapter 16. This audiobook has been broken into multiple parts to make the download faster. You have reached the end of this section, but not the end of the complete audiobook. Please check your library for the next

section of this audiobook. Chapter 10, The Sexual Fire. The sexual transmutation of the ens seminis into creative energy is possible when we carefully avoid the abominable spasm, the filthy orgasm of the fornicators. The bipolarization of this type of cosmic energy in the human organism was, since ancient times, analyzed in the initiatory colleges of Egypt, Mexico, Peru, Greece, Chaldea, Rome, Phoenicia, etc., etc., etc. The ascension of the seminal energy towards the brain takes place thanks to a certain pair of nerve fibers that, in the shape of an 8, unfolds splendidly to the left and right of the spine. We have arrived, then, at the caduceus of Mercury, with the wings of the spirit always open. This pair of nerve fibers will never be found by means of a scalpel, because they are of a semi-etheric, semi-physical nature. These are the two witnesses of the apocalypse, the two olives and the two candelabra that are in front of the god of the earth. The fire comes out of their mouth, devouring their enemies, if somebody wishes to harm them. In the sacred country of the Vedas, this pair of nerve fibers are known by the Sanskrit names of Ida and Pingala. The first is related to the left nasal cavity, and the second to the right one. It is obvious that the first of these nadis, or channels, is of a lunar type. It is apparent that the second is of a solar nature. Many Gnostic students could be surprised by the fact that, even if Ida has a cold and lunar nature, it has its roots in the right testicle. Many disciples of the Gnostic movement would feel surprised by the fact that, in spite of Pingala being of a strictly solar type, it really starts in the left testicle. However, we should not be astonished, because everything in nature is based on the law of polarities. The right testicle finds its exact antipode in the left nasal cavity, and this is already demonstrated. The left testicle finds its perfect antipode in the right nasal cavity, and obviously, this is the way it must be. Esoteric physiology teaches that in the feminine sex, the two witnesses emerge from the ovaries. It is unquestionable that the order of this pair of olives of the temple becomes harmoniously inverted in women. Ancient traditions that emerge from the deep night of all ages say that when the solar and lunar atoms of the seminal system make contact in the tenebrae near the coccyx, then by simple electrical induction, a third force wakens up. I wish to refer to the marvelous fire of love. It is written in the old texts of the ancient wisdom that the inferior orifice in the medullar canal in common people is hermetically sealed. The seminal vapors open it so that the sacred fire of sexuality enters this way. Along the medullar canal, a marvelous set of varied channels can be found that interpenetrate without getting mixed up because they are situated in different dimensions. Let us remember the Shushumna and others, such as the Vajra, the Chitra, the Centralis, and the famous Brahmanadi. The fire of sexual delight ascends by this last one if we never commit the crime of spilling the semen. It is absurd to emphasize the mistaken belief that the erotic fire of all happiness starts the return trip towards the coccyx after the incarnation of being, the Jivatma, in the heart of man. It is a horrible untruth to affirm clumsily that the divine flame of love, after having enjoyed its union with Paramashiva, separates during the return journey by the initial path. Such a fatal return, the descent towards the coccyx, is only possible when the initiate spills the semen, when he falls down, fulminated by the terrible ray of the cosmic justice. The rise of the sexual fire by the medullar canal happens very slowly, according to the merits of the heart. The cardiac fires wisely control the miraculous ascent of the flame of love. Obviously, this erotic flame is not something automatic or mechanical, as many sincerely but mistakenly suppose. This serpentine fire is awakened exclusively by the sexual delight that is truthful and loving.
The erotic flame of couples united by their personal convenience would never rise by their medullary canals. The ascent of the holy flame in the spines of adulterous men and women would be impossible. The fire of sexual delight would never rise in the spines of those who betray their guru. The sexual fire would never rise by the medullary canals of drunks, effeminates, lesbians, drug addicts, assassins, thieves, liars, slanderers, exploiters, the greedy, blasphemous, sacrilegious people, etc., etc., etc. The fire of sexual delight is like a wondrous serpent that emits, when awakened, a sound similar to that of a viper being egged on with a stick. The sexual fire, whose Sanskrit name is Kundalini, develops, revolutionizes, and ascends into the resplendent aura of the Maha Chohan. The ascent of the flame of glowing happiness along the spinal channel, from vertebra to vertebra, degree by degree, is actually very slow. It would never ascend spontaneously, as some persons who do not have the correct information mistakenly suppose. It is clear that the 33 degrees of the occult masonry correspond esoterically to the 33 spinal vertebrae. When the alchemist commits the crime of spilling the cup of Hermes, I am referring to seminal discharge, he obviously loses Masonic degrees because the fire of amorous delights descends one or more vertebrae, according to the magnitude of the fault. It is extremely difficult to recover lost degrees. It is written in the Cathedral of the Soul, however, that there is more joy for one sinner that repents than for 1,000 righteous people who have no need for repentance. In the teaching of love, we are always assisted by the Elohim. They advise and help us. The Adiamatic University of the Wise examines periodically the candidates who, after having renounced mammon, intellectualism, and material riches, enjoy wisely the delights of love in the nuptial bed. The key to the redemption is found in the medulla and the semen. And everything that does not take this path is in fact a waste of time. The serpentine fire, Kundalini, is twisted, like any snake, in 3.5 turns in a certain magnetic center situated in the coccyx at the base of the spine. When the sexual serpent awakens to initiate its progress inside and above, we go through 6 transcendental mystical experiences that we can and should clearly define with 6 Sanskrit terms as follows. Ananda, certain spiritual happiness. Kampan, hypersensibility of an electrical and psychic type. Utthan, progressive increase of the self-consciousness, astral projection, transcendental mystical experiences in the superior worlds, etc. Gurni, intense yearnings for the divine. Murcha, states of lassitude, relaxation of the muscles and nerves during meditation in a natural and spontaneous manner. Nidra, a specific mode of dreaming that, combined with interior deep meditation, becomes a shining shamadhi, ecstasy. Unquestionably, the fire of love confers on us infinite transcendental powers. The sexual flame is a truth in both systems of belief, associated with the Vedas and with Jehovah. The sexual flame is the goddess of the word, worshipped by the wise men. When awakened, it confers illumination upon us. The erotic flame confers on us that divine wisdom that is not of the mind and is beyond time. She gives also the mukti of the final beatitude and the jhana of liberation. Die on Ice-io. Dionysio, Dionysus. Dividing into syllables this magic word, this mantra of wonders, extraordinarily becomes the voluntary transmutation of the libido during paradisiac coitus. Magic results of this mantra. Die. Intensified vibration of the creative organs. On.
intelligent movement of the creative energy in the whole of the sexual nervous system, until being submerged in the consciousness. Ice. This mantric syllable reminds us of the Isis mysteries and their corresponding name, Isis. Obviously, the vowel I and the letter S, prolonged by means of a sweet and peaceful whistle, invokes the sexual serpent so that it ascends victoriously by the medullary spinal channel. Io. Isolde, the androgynous lunar solar being, Osiris Isis, glints from the deep bottom of all ages, terrifyingly divine. I, with its deep meaning, is certainly the lingam, phallus, the Hebrew, iod. O is the eternal feminine, the uterus, yoni, the famous Hebrew, he. Io, the integral transmutation of the libido takes place when we intone this last syllable of the magic word during the sexual moment. Thus, the igneous serpent of our magic powers awakens to start its exodus by the medullary channel. The maternal aspect of the sacred flame stands out, patent and clear, as in a serpentine form it ascends along the spine. Flame in a serpentine shape, divine sexual flame, most sacred mother kundalini. Outside the physical body, our cosmic mother, particular to each of us, since everybody has his own, always assumes the marvelous presence of a virgin mother. Once, no matter exactly when, I was outside the physical body and found myself with my sacred mother in the interior of a precious enclosure. After the usual embraces between son and mother, she sat down on a comfortable armchair opposite me. I took advantage of the opportunity to ask some very necessary questions. Am I doing well now, my mother? Yes, my son, you are doing well. Is it still necessary to practice sexual magic? Yes, you still need it. Is it possible that somebody, there in the physical world, can find self-realization without the need for sexual magic? The answer to this last question was very strong and clear. Impossible, my son. That is not possible. I confess frankly and in plain language that I was amazed by these words from the adorable. I remember then, with supreme pain, the many pseudo-esotericists and pseudo-occultists truly yearning for the final liberation, but ignorant of the Sahaja Mithuna, the sexual magic, the marvelous key to the great arcanum. There is no doubt that the way to the abyss is paved with good intentions. This audiobook has been broken into multiple parts to make the download faster. You have reached the end of this section, but not the end of the complete audiobook. Please check your library for the next section of this audiobook. The Permanent Center of Consciousness. Three-brained bipeds do not have any individuality. They do not have a permanent center of consciousness, PCC. Each of his thoughts, feelings, and actions depend on the calamity of the I, so that, at a specific moment, it may control the capital centers of the human machine. Those of us who, during many years of sacrifice and pain, have been struggling for the Gnostic movement, were able to see terrible things in practice. With tears in their eyes, many swore to work for Gnosis until the end of their days. They promised eternal fidelity to the great cause and pronounced tremendous speeches. And what happened? What became of their tears of blood? What became of their great oaths? Everything was useless. It was only a fleeting eye of an instant that swore. But when another eye replaced the one that swore fidelity, the individual withdrew from Gnosis or betrayed the great cause, or joined other little schools betraying the Gnostic institutions. Really, the human being cannot have continuity of purposes because he does not have the PCC. He is not an individual, and he has an I, which is a sum of many small I's. Many are those who await the eternal beatitude with the death of the physical body. However,
The death of the body does not resolve the problem of the I. Beyond death, the loose cathexis, the ego, continues enveloped in its molecular body. The human biped ends, but the loose cathexis continues. The energy of the ego in its molecular body, and then, later, the ego perpetuates itself in our descendants. It returns to satisfy its desires and to continue the same tragedies. The hour has arrived to comprehend the necessity of producing within us a definite integral revolution in order to establish the PCC, a permanent center of consciousness. It is only in this manner that we individualize ourselves. It is only in this manner that we cease being legion. It is only in this manner that we become conscious individuals. The man of today is similar to a ship full of many passengers. Each passenger has his own plans and projects. The man of today does not have a single mind. He has many minds. Each I has its own mind. Fortunately, within the human biped exists something else, the essence. Reflecting seriously on said principle, we can conclude that this is the only elevated psychic material with which we can give shape to our soul. By awakening the essence, we create a soul. To awaken the essence is to awaken consciousness. To awaken consciousness is equivalent to creating within us a PCC. Only the one who awakens consciousness becomes an individual. However, the individual is not the end. Later, we have to reach super-individuality. Super-individuality. We need to de-egotize ourselves in order to individualize ourselves, and then super-individualize ourselves. We need to dissolve the I in order to have the PCC that we studied in the previous chapter. A pluralized I foolishly wastes the psychic material in atomic explosions of anger, covetousness, lust, envy, pride, laziness, gluttony, etc. Once the I is dead, the psychic material accumulates within us, becoming the PCC. Nowadays, the human being, or we should better say, the biped that auto-classifies himself as human, is really a machine that is controlled by the legion of the I. Let us observe the tragedy of people in love. How many promises? How many tears? How many good intentions? And what happens? Only the sad memory of all that remains. They marry. Time transpires. The man falls in love with another woman, or the wife falls in love with another man, and the castle in the air falls to the ground. Why? Because the human does not yet have his PCC. The small I which swears eternal love is replaced by another small I which has nothing to do with said promise. That is all. We need to become individuals, and this is only possible by creating a PCC. We need to create a PCC, and this is only possible by dissolving the pluralized I. All the inner contradictions of the human being would be enough to drive insane anyone who could not see them in a mirror. The source of such contradictions is the plurality of the I. Whoever wants to dissolve the I has to begin by knowing his inner contradictions. Unfortunately, people like deceiving themselves in order not to see their own contradictions. Whoever wants to dissolve the I has to begin by not being a liar. All people are liars unto themselves. Everyone lies to himself. If we want to know the plurality of the I and our perennial contradictions, we should not deceive ourselves. People deceive themselves in order to not see their internal contradictions. With just reason, everyone who discovers his intimate contradictions feels ashamed of himself. He comprehends that he is nobody, that he is a wretched person, a miserable worm of the earth.
to discover our own intimate contradictions is already a success, because our inner judgment is spontaneously liberated, permitting us to see with clarity the path of individuality and that of super-individuality. Integral well-being. We need integral well-being. We all suffer. We have bitterness in life, and we want to change. In any case, I think that integral well-being is the result of self-respect. This would seem quite strange to an economist, to a theosophist, etc. What could self-respect have to do with economic matters, with problems related with labor, or with the labor force, with capital, etc.? I want to comment the following. Our level of being attracts our own life. We used to live in a very beautiful house in Mexico City. Behind that house, there was a very large lot of land, which was empty. One ordinary day, a group of parachutists, as we call them, invaded that land. Soon they built their cardboard huts and established themselves there. Unquestionably, they became something dirty in that colony. I do not want to underestimate them, but if their cardboard huts were very clean, I would not object to anything about them. Unfortunately, a frightening lack of hygiene existed among those people. I observed the life of those persons very carefully from the roof of the house. They insulted each other, hurt each other. They did not respect their fellow men. In synthesis, their life was horrifying, with miseries and abominations. If police patrol cars were not seen there before, now the police were always visiting the colony. If that colony was peaceful before, afterwards it became an inferno. In this manner, I was able to evince that the level of being attracts our own life. That is obvious. Let us suppose that one of those inhabitants resolved from one day to the next to respect himself and to respect others. Obviously, he would change. What is understood by respecting oneself? To abandon delinquency, to not steal, to not fornicate, to not commit adultery, to not envy the well-being of one's fellow man, to be humble and simple, abandon laziness and become an active, clean, decent person, etc. Upon respecting himself, a citizen changes his level of being. And upon changing his level of being, he unquestionably attracts new circumstances, for he relates with more decent persons, with different people, and, possibly, that type of relation provokes an economic and social change in his existence. In this manner, what I am saying would be fulfilled. That integral self-respect provokes social and economic well-being. But if one does not know how to respect oneself, he will also not respect his fellow men, and will condemn himself to a wretched and unhappy life. The beginning of integral well-being is in self-respect. Self-reflection. Let us not forget that the exterior is merely the reflection of the interior. That has already been said by Immanuel Kant, the philosopher of Königsberg. If we carefully study the Critique of Pure Reason, we certainly discover that the exterior is the interior. Textual words of one of the great thinkers of all times. The exterior image of man and the circumstances which surround him are the result of self-image. This compound word, self, and image is profoundly significant. Precisely, the photograph of James comes to my memory in these moments. One takes a photograph of our friend James, and is something interesting. Two Jameses come out. One that is very still, in a position of attention, with the face looking forward. The other appears walking in front of him, with the face in a different position, etc. How is it possible that two Jameses appear in one photograph? I believe that it is worthwhile to enlarge that photograph,
because it can serve to show it to all the persons who become interested in these studies. Obviously, I think that the second James would be the self-reflection of the first James. That is obvious. For it is written that the exterior image of man and the circumstances which surround him are the result of self-image. It is also written that the exterior is merely the reflection of the interior. So, if we do not respect ourselves, if the interior image of ourselves is very poor, if we are full of psychological defects, of moral scum, unquestionably, unpleasant events will surge in the exterior world, such as economic, social difficulties, etc. Let us not forget that the exterior image of man and the circumstances which surround him are the result of his self-image. We all have a self-image, and outside exists the physical image, which can be photographed. But within, we have another image. To clarify better, we will say that outside we have the physical and perceptible image, and inside we have the image of a psychological and hypersensible type. If outside we have a poor and miserable image, and if this image is accompanied by unpleasant circumstances, a difficult economic situation, problems of all types, conflicts, whether at home, at work, on the street, etc. This is simply because our psychological image is poor, defective and horrifying, and we reflect our misery, our nothingness, what we are, on the environment. If we want to change, we need a total and great change. Image, values, and identity should change radically. In several of my works, I have said that each of us is a mathematical point in space that agrees to serve as a vehicle to a specific sum of values. Some serve as vehicles to genial values, and others could serve as vehicles to mediocre values. This is why each person is each person. The majority of human beings serve as vehicles to the values of the ego, the I. These values can be optimal or negative. Therefore, image, values, and identity are a single whole. I say that we should undergo a radical transformation, and I affirm in an emphatic manner that identity, values, and image should be totally changed. We need a new identity, new values, and a new image. This is psychological revolution. Inner revolution. It is absurd to continue within a vicious circle in which we actually move. We need to change integrally. The self-image of a man originates his exterior image. Upon saying self-image, I am referring to the psychological image that we have within. What could our psychological image be? Could it be that of an irate, of a covetous, of the lustful, of the envious, of the proud, of the lazy, of the glutton, or what? Whichever be the image that we have of ourselves, or we should better say, the self-image, will originate, as is natural, the exterior image. The exterior image, even if it is well-dressed, could be poor. Is perhaps the image of the proud a beautiful image, of someone who has become unbearable, that does not have a grain of humility? How does a lustful person behave? How does he live? What aspect does his bedroom present? What is his behavior in his or her intimate life with the opposite sex? Or, maybe, he or she is already degenerated. What could be the external image of an envious person, of someone who suffers because of his fellow man's well-being, and who, in secrecy, causes harm to others out of envy? What is the image of a lazy person who does not want to work, and is dirty and abominable, and that of a glutton? Truly, therefore, the exterior image is the result of the interior image, and this is irrefutable. If a man learns to respect himself, he changes his life, not only within the fields of ethics or that of psychology,
but also within the social, economic, and even political field. But we have to change. That is why I insist that identity, values, and image should be changed. The present identity, values, and image that we have of ourselves is miserable. Due to this, social life is full of conflicts and economic problems. No one is happy nowadays. No one is joyful. But could the image, values, and identity that we have be changed? Could we take up a new identity, new values, a new image? I clearly affirm that it is possible. Unquestionably, we would need to disintegrate the ego. We all have an I. When we knock on a door, we are asked, "Who is it?" We answer, "Me." But who is that me? Who is that myself? Really and truly, the ego is a sum of negative and positive values. We could disintegrate the ego, put an end to those positive and negative values, and then we could serve as a vehicle to new values, the values of the being. But in that case, we need a new didactic if we want to eliminate all the values which we presently have in order to provoke a change. This audiobook has been broken into multiple parts to make the download faster. You have reached the end of this section, but not the end of the complete audiobook. Please check your library for the next section of this audiobook. Chapter 3: Psychological Rebellion. It is not irrelevant to remind our readers that a mathematical point exists within ourselves. Unquestionably, such a point is never found either in the past or in the future. Whosoever wants to discover that mysterious point must look for it here and now, within oneself, at this exact moment, not a second earlier, not a second later. The two horizontal and vertical lines of the Holy Cross intersect at this point. Thus, we find ourselves from moment to moment before two paths, the horizontal and the vertical. It is evident that the vertical is different. It is the path of intelligent rebels, of revolutionaries. It is apparent that the horizontal path is too base. My buddy and everybody travel it, by those who are juvenile and those who are senile. When one remembers oneself and works upon oneself, when one does not become identified with all the problems and sorrows of life, it is a fact that one is traveling along the vertical path. Certainly, it is never an easy task to eliminate negative emotions, to lose all identification with the trend of life, with all types of problems, with business, debts, loan payments, mortgages, telephone, water, and power payments, etc. The unemployed ones, those who have lost their position or job for one reason or another, evidently suffer because of lack of money, and for them to forget their situation and not worry or identify themselves with their own problem becomes tremendously difficult. Those who suffer and those who cry, those who have been victims of some betrayal or injustice, victims of ingratitude, calumny, fraud, really do forget themselves. They forget their inner being. They identify themselves totally with their moral tragedy. The work on oneself is the fundamental characteristic of the vertical path. Nobody treads upon the path of the great rebellion if he never works on himself. The work to which we are referring is of a psychological nature. This work deals with a certain transformation of the moment in which we find ourselves. We need to learn to live from moment to moment. For example, a person who is desperate about some sentimental, economical, or political problems has obviously forgotten his inner self. If such a person would stop for a moment, observe the situation, try to remember his inner self, and then try to understand the reason for this attitude, if he would reflect a little and think that everything passes away, that life is fleeting, illusory, and that death reduces all the vanities of the world to ashes, if he would understand that his problem in reality is nothing more than a worthless flame and soon dies,
he would suddenly see, with great surprise, that everything has changed. It is possible to transform mechanical reactions through logical confrontation and the intimate self-reflection of the being. It is evident that people react mechanically when faced with the diverse circumstances of life. Wretched people, they usually become the victims. When flattered, they smile. When humiliated, they suffer. They insult if insulted. They hurt if they are hurt. They are never free. Their fellow men have the power to drive them from happiness to sadness, from hope to despair. Each of these persons traveling along the horizontal path is similar to a musical instrument on which each of his fellow men can play the tune he wishes to. Whosoever learns how to transform mechanical reactions is in fact entering onto the vertical path. This represents a fundamental change in the level of being, an extraordinary result of the psychological rebellion. This audiobook has been broken into multiple parts to make the download faster. You have reached the end of this section, but not the end of the complete audiobook. Please check your library for the next section of this audiobook. Chapter 17, The Knife of Consciousness. Some psychologists symbolically represent the consciousness as a knife very capable to separate us from that which we have struck on and is extracting strength from us. Such psychologists believe that the only way to escape from the power of this or that I is to observe in every time more clearly with the purpose of comprehending it in order to become conscious of it. Those people believe that thus one eventually separates from this or that I, even if only by the thickness of a knife's edge. In this way, they say, the I separated by the consciousness resembles a cut-off plant. Making ourselves conscious of any I, according to them, means separating it from our psyche and condemning it to death. Unquestionably, such concept, apparently very convincing, fails in practice. The I, which has been cut off from our personality by means of the knife of consciousness, thrown out of home as a black sheep, continues in the psychological space, becomes a tempting demon, insists on coming back home, does not resign itself so easily. In no way does it want to eat the bitter bread of banishment. It seeks an opportunity, and at the slightest drop of guard, accommodates again within our psyche. What is most serious is that within the banished I, there is always a percentage of essence, of consciousness. All those psychologists who think in that way have never achieved to dissolve any of their I's. Really, they have failed. No matter how hard anybody may try to evade the question of the Kundalini, the problem is very grave. Really, the ungrateful child never progresses in the esoteric work on himself. Obviously, ungrateful child is everyone who neglects Isis, our particular, individual, cosmic divine mother. Isis is one of those autonomous parts of our being, though derived. She is the igneous serpent of our magical powers, the Kundalini. Ostensibly, only Isis has absolute power to disintegrate any I. This is irrefutable, indisputable, incontrovertible. Kundalini is a compound word. Kunda comes to remind us of the abominable organ Kundartiguator. Lini is an Atlantean term which means end. Kundalini means end of the abominable organ Kundartiguator. Therefore, it is urgent not to confuse the Kundalini with the Kundartiguator. We have already said in a previous chapter that the igneous serpent of our magical powers is coiled 3.5 times inside certain magnetic centers located in the coccygeal bone, base of the spinal bone. When the serpent goes up, it is the Kundalini. When it goes down, it is the abominable organ Kundartiguator. By means of white tantrism, the snake ascends victorious through the spinal medullar canal, awakening the powers which deify. By means of black tantrism, the snake hurtles through the coccyx down toward the atomic hells of man. Thus is how many become terribly perverse demons.
those who make the mistake of attributing to the ascending serpent all the descending serpent's devious and sinister characteristics definitely fail in the work on themselves. The bad consequences of the abominable organ Kundartigwator can only be annihilated with the Kundalini. It is not excessive to clarify that such evil consequences are crystallized in the pluralized eye of the revolutionary psychology. The hypnotic power of the descending serpent keeps humanity submerged in unconsciousness. Only the ascending serpent, by opposition, can awaken us. This truth is an axiom of hermetic wisdom. Now we will understand better the deep significance of the sacred word Kundalini. Conscious will is always represented by the sacred woman, Mary, Isis, who crushes the descending serpent's head. I state frankly and in plain language that the double current of light, Earth's alive and astral fire, has been depicted in ancient mysteries as the snake with the head of a bull, of a billy goat, or of a dog. It is the double serpent in Mercury's Caduceus. It is the tempting serpent in Eden. It is also, without the slightest doubt, the copper serpent of Moses, entwined in the Tal, that is to say, in the generating lingam. It is the billy goat of the Sabbath, and the Baphomet of Gnostic Templars, the Hylae of universal Gnosticism, the double tail of snake which forms the legs of the solar cockerel of Abraxas. In the black lingam, inserted in the metallic yoni, symbols of the god Shiva, the Hindu divinity, is the secret key for awakening and developing the ascending serpent, or Kundalini. Under the condition of never in life spilling the vessel of Hermes Trismegistus, the thrice great god, Ibis of Thoth. We have talked between the lines for those who may know how to understand. Whoever has understanding, let him understand, for herein lies wisdom. Black tantrists are different. They awake and develop the abominable organ Kundartigwator, the tempting serpent of Eden, when they commit in their rites the unforgivable crime of spilling the sacred wine. This audiobook has been broken into multiple parts to make the download faster. You have reached the end of this section, but not the end of the complete audiobook. Please check your library for the next section of this audiobook. The States of the Ego. The states of the ego are classified in the following manner. Stereopsychic are the identifying states which are intimately related with the exterior perceptions which are received through the five senses and which are connected with the world of impressions. Neopsychic are the data processing states, in other words, those which properly interpret or misinterpret all the multiple situations which the intellectual animal lives. Our bad secretary, the personality, works in these states. Archaeopsychic are the regressive states, memory of the ego, which are found in the 49 levels of the subconscious. They are the memories of the past which are filed in a photographic and phonographic manner. Blue time, or rest therapeutics. On the mysterious threshold of the Temple of Delphi, there was a Greek maxim inscribed on living stone, which read, Nosc te ipsum, man, know thyself, and thou shalt know the universe and the gods. It is obvious that in the last instant, the study of oneself, serene reflection, concludes in the stillness and silence of the mind. When the mind is still and in silence, not only on the superficial, intellectual level, but also in each and all of the 49 subconscious departments, then comes the novel, the essence. The consciousness becomes unbottled, and the awakening of the soul, ecstasy, and samadhi come. The daily practice of meditation radically transforms us. People who do not work on the annihilation of the I live like butterflies, going from school to school, and do not find their permanent center of gravity. They die as failures, without having attained the inner self-realization of the being.
The awakening of consciousness is only possible through liberation and emancipation from mental dualism, from the battle of the antitheses, from intellectual waves. Any subconscious, infraconscious, or unconscious struggle becomes an impediment to the liberation of the essence. Every antithetical battle, no matter how insignificant or unconscious it might be, indicates unknown obscure points in the atomic infernos of man. In order to achieve the absolute stillness and silence of the mind, it is indispensable to observe and to know those infrahuman aspects of oneself. It is only in the absence of the I that it is possible to experience and live the integral revolution and the revolution of the dialectic. Blue time, or rest therapeutics, have basic rules without which it would be impossible to emancipate ourselves from the mortifying shackles of the mind. These rules are: 1. Relaxation. It is indispensable to learn to relax the body for meditation. No muscle should remain in tension. It is urgent to provoke and graduate sleepiness at will. It is evident that the wise combination of sleepiness and meditation results in that which is called illumination. 2. Retrospection. What are we looking for in retrospection? Due to the mechanical life that he lives in, the intellectual animal forgets himself and falls into fascination. He goes around with an asleep consciousness, without remembering what he did at the moment of rising, without knowing the first thoughts of the day, his actions, and the places he has been to. Retrospection has, as objective, the acquisition of awareness of one's behavior or actions of the past. On carrying out the retrospection, we will not put any objections to the mind. We will recall memories of past actions, from the moment of beginning the retrospection to the moment of our lives that we desire. We should study each memory without becoming identified with it. 3. Serene reflection. First, we need to become fully aware of the mood that we are in before any thought surges. Serenely observe our mind. Pay full attention to any mental form which appears on the screen of the intellect. It is necessary to become sentries of our own mind during any agitated activity, and to stop for an instant to observe it. 4. Psychoanalysis. Investigate. Inquire. Find out the origin of each thought, memory, affection, emotion, sentiment, resentment, etc., as they surge to the mind. During psychoanalysis, one should examine, evaluate, and inquire about the origin, cause, reason, or fundamental motive of each thought, memory, image, and association, as they surge from the bottom of the subconscious. 5. Mentralization, or koan. The objectives of this phase are: A. To mix the magical forces of mantras or koans in our inner universe. B. To awaken the consciousness. C. To accumulate christic atoms of high voltage within. In this psychological work, the intellect should take upon itself a receptive, integral, unitotal, full, tranquil, and profound state. One achieves the unitotal receptive state with the koans, or phrases, that decontrol the mind. 6. Superlative analysis. Consists of an introspective knowledge of oneself. During deep meditation, introversion is indispensable. In that state, one will work in the process of the comprehension of the I, or defect, that one wants to disintegrate. The Gnostic student will concentrate himself on the psychological aggregate and will maintain it on the screen of the mind. Above all, it is indispensable to be sincere with oneself. Superlative analysis consists of two phases, which are: A. Self-exploration. To investigate in the depth of our consciousness and in the 49 levels of the subconscious when it was that the defect first manifested itself in our lives.
when it last manifested itself, and in what moments it is that it has more strength to manifest itself. B. Self-discovery. To investigate what the foods of the eye are. To fraction and divide the defect in various parts, and to study each part to get to know the kind of eye it originates from, and the kind of eye that originate from it. 7. Self-judgment. To seat the defect being studied on the defendant's bench. To bring to judgment the damages it causes the subconscious and the benefits that the annihilation of the defect being judged would bring into our life. 8. Prayer. One will ask the Divine Mother Kundalini, our inner and individual mother, with much fervor. One will talk to her with frankness and introverting all the defects and faults we have, so that she, who is the only one capable of disintegrating the eyes, will disintegrate them from their very root. It is pleasant and interesting to attend the meditation halls, Gnostic sanctuaries, every time one is able to do so. It is essential to always practice meditation with closed eyes, so as to avoid external sensory perceptions. The corpses of the ego. In the atomic infernos, one has to disintegrate the corpses of the ego by dint of the sexual electric force. One must not wait for time to disintegrate them. The precious diamond with which Solomon polished the precious stones is the philosopher's stone. Upon disintegrating the corpses of the ego, we should direct all of our efforts to not creating physical bodies once again, because they are vulnerable and exposed to aging and death. Indubitably, karma creates bodies. Due to the lack of psychological work, people of today are not profound and they like being superficial. They believe themselves capable of laughing at all civilizations. Presently, the human mind is degenerated due to the matter of concepts. Every concept that is emitted is the result of what others have said, of what has been studied. Self-concept is based on the experience of one's own form of thinking. Gurdjieff is incipient in his teachings. Krishnamurti does not have self-concepts because he has never read anything from anyone. Imbalance and rupture with the harmony of the cosmos occurs when self-authority is not possessed within. How will one possess self-authority if one is not lord of oneself? Self-action can only be possible when one has the being within. The philosopher's stone, self-concept, self-action, and self-authority are only possible when one disintegrates the corpses of the ego in the psychological atomic infernos. Psychogenesis. Our civilization, apparently so brilliant due to the conquest of space and the penetration of matter, is rotten due to the leprosy of a decadent ethics of homosexuality, lesbianism, and drug addiction. This civilization has entered the phase of involution to liquidate itself, as has occurred with other civilizations. The historical testimony of the proud and imperial Rome, where the signs of involution surged forth when the greatness of the austere and moral nation suffered radical changes which sunk it into vices, having been a conquering community of the old world, shows it to us. On what do I base myself? On clever and conclusive facts. A great culture such as that of the English now only exports a psychological leprosy which mentally contaminates the generations of these times. The English group, the Sex Pistols, who are capable of doing everything that is contrary to what is established, but negatively to appear as outstanding figures, are the creators of punk rock and fabricators of songs which are plagued with bad words, themes which they employ for direct attack, not only against institutions, but also against the public itself that listens with an asleep consciousness. Filth is the flag of the Sex Pistols, a subjective message which they deliver to this poor humanity which is rotten to the core. The Sex Pistols is an aggressive group. It commits abuses against everything that is pointed out by the punk rock religion.
songs against love, full of cynicism, against repression and aggression, created by four young people of the English working class who are against elitism. It is absurd for these intellectual animals to be able

already appears in innumerable international magazines. Clothes cut into strips, discarded pieces of any existent materials that they employ as adornment. Short hair dyed with many colors, shirts and t-shirts with legends against everything. This is a clear demonstration of the symptoms of the psychological leprosy which humanity has and which has it so rotten. In many of their encounters, physical aggressiveness, anger, is a habit. With enormous ease, insults are uttered, and even bottles are flung from the very stage of the Sex Pistols, which often leads to brawls. And from there, this even leads to jail and even the hospitals. With all of this insulting verbiage and flinging of objects appear hundreds of English young people yelling that they love the Sex Pistols because they are the maximum, as it has already occurred in some auditions of the Paradise Club on Brewer Street. Curiously, the Sex Pistols band is led by Johnny Rotten, the leader who never sung before, Sid Vicious, Paul Cook, and Steve Jones. They do not respect anyone in England, and it would be very difficult for them to come to our country. I consider that life could be explained without periodic evolutions and involutions, such as that of the punk wave, which is noticed in plants, animals, human beings, in stars, and in constellations. Historical cycles also have an evolution, and then the involution which fatally presents itself, which wears out rocks, pulverizes suns, transforms someone who was once a boy into an old man, converts the tree into coal, and sinks continents into the depth of the oceans, or causes them to emerge. Our postulates presented in this work seek to establish the foundations of a new civilization, which will not have leprosy, and will base itself on psychogenesis. In other words, on the creation of man first of all, to then move on to the Superman through mental and sexual superdynamics, which we have been emphasizing in this book. All those who wish to do so can enter our Gnostic institutions, which disseminate my teachings, as long as they have aspirations to improve and to carry out the psychogenesis within themselves, here and now. The man who has not carried out the psychogenesis within himself only uses an infinitely small part of his capacities and potential. That is why I invite our readers to practice the psychological teachings which I deliver in these chapters, in order for them to learn to obtain the maximum yield from their psyche. Within every human being exist infinite possibilities for a knowledge which is also limitless. We all possess, in an embryonic stage, great psychological faculties, which will surge forth at the very moment that we initiate the work of carrying out a psychogenesis in ourselves, without waiting for one more instant. The human being should prepare himself to know everything that concerns his existence. This is a fact that is as natural as free will. Why are we here? Where did we come from? Where are we going? All of this should be known here and remain free of dogmas and theories. By means of the psychological disciplines that I have been indicating, we will be able to improve psychically. In other words, to carry out the psychogenesis in ourselves in order to place ourselves in contact with the different dimensions of nature. As we work on our psychogenesis, we will be seeing our own individual improvement, thus having access to the profound esoteric teachings which throughout the course of the countless centuries have been there at the disposal of every human being who sincerely yearns to find an answer to a number of voids and questions, and which, without knowing it, answer the immortal suggestion of the great master, "Seek, and thou shalt find." In synthesis, we will say that psychogenesis is based on the phrase inscribed on the ancient temple of Delphi. I warn you, whoever you are, O you who wish to probe the arcanes of nature, if you do not find within yourself that which you seek, neither shall you be able to find it outside. If you ignore the excellencies of your own house, how do you intend to find other excellencies?
in you is hidden the treasure of treasures.

0: O man, know yourself, and you shall know the universe and the gods. This audiobook has been broken into multiple parts to make the download faster. You have reached the end of this section, but not the end of the complete audiobook. Please check your library for the next section of this audiobook.
1: Chapter 21, The Baptism of John. The second degree of the Venusian initiation, the superior octave of its corresponding initiation of fire, transcendently appeared as an esoteric result of the miraculous ascent of the radiant second serpent of light towards the interior and upper regions by the medullary spinal canal of the vital organic reserve, lingam serrata. It certainly was an unexpected magic encounter, the one I had with John in the Garden of the Hesperides, where the rivers with the pure water of life flow with milk and honey. I wish to refer with great solemnity to the Baptist, living reincarnation of Elisa. That colossus that lived in the roughness of the Carmelos Mountain, having for company the vicinity of wild beasts, and from where he used to emerge as lightning to sink and raise kings. Superhuman creature, sometimes visible, other times invisible, which was respected until death. Clearly, the esoteric divine baptism of the Christus John had very deep archaic roots. It is appropriate to remember, in this paragraph, the baptism of Rama, the Christ yogi of the Hindustian. When they were at a half-yojana from the southern bank of the river Sarayu, Visvamitra said sweetly, "Rama, it is convenient that you throw water over yourself, according to our rites. I am going to teach you our greetings, so as not to waste any time. First receive those two marvelous sciences, the potency and the ultra-potency. They will prevent tiredness, old age, or any other injury from invading your limbs." Having finished this speech, Visvamitra, the man of the mortifications, initiated Rama, who was already purified in the waters of the river and was standing up, the head inclined and the hands together, into the two sciences. This is a text from the Ramayana, and it invites good Christians to meditate. The adamantine baptismal foundation can unquestionably be found in the Sahaja Mayathuna, sexual magic. It is urgent that full information on sex yoga was given to the candidate before receiving the baptismal waters. Rama had to be informed in advance by Visvamitra before being baptized. In this way, he got to know the sciences of the potency and the ultra-potency. The key to the baptism can be found in the scientific transmutation of the spermatic waters of the first instant. The baptismal sacrament is in itself full of a deep meaning. It is, in fact, a sexual commitment. To become baptized is thus equivalent, in fact, to signing a pact of sexual magic. Rama knew how to fulfill this terrible agreement. He practiced the Sahaja Mayathuna with his priestess wife. Rama transmuted the seminal waters into the wine of life of the alchemist, and at the end, he found the lost word. The Kundalini, having become the Logos, flowered in his fertile lips. Then he was able to say with all the strength of his soul, "The king is dead. Long live the king." In the presence of the Christus John, I could feel in my whole cosmic being the deep meaning of baptism. The Nazarenes are known as Baptists, Sabians and Christians of St. John. Their belief was that the Messiah was not the Son of God, but simply a prophet that wanted to follow John. Origen, Volume 2, page 150, observes that there are some that say of John the Baptist that he was the anointed one, Christus. When the metaphysical conceptions of the Gnostics, that saw in Christ the Logos and the anointed one, started to gain terrain, the primitive Christians separated from the Nazarenes, who accused Jesus of perverting the doctrines of John and exchanging the baptism on the Jordan with another one. Codex Nazaraeus, page 109. I will conclude this chapter emphasizing the following. When the second serpent of light made contact with the Adam of the Father, in the magnetic field at the root of the nose, the Christ Son shone over the waters of life, and the initiatory final ceremony took place. Let the blessings of Amenzano, with their inalterability, be for all eternity. Amen.
0: This audiobook has been broken into multiple parts to make the download faster. You have reached the end of this section, but not the end of the complete audiobook. Please check your library for the next section of this audiobook.
2: Chapter 4, Buddha Maitreya Samael proclaims the Buddhist Gnostic Church for all Asia. I, Samael Alveor, in the name of the White Lodge, open the doors of the Holy Gnostic Church to all of humanity, without distinction of race, creed, or color. Jesus Christ, the divine rabbi from Galilee, head of our Gnostic Church, said, "Ask and it will be given to you. Knock and it shall be open." May peace be with the whole of humanity.
0: Chapter 28. Willpower. The great work is, first of all, the creation of the true human being by dint of our will, based on conscious labors and voluntary sufferings. The great work is the inner conquest of oneself, of our true liberty in God. Therefore, if in reality we want the perfect emancipation of our willpower, we need, with a maximum and unavoidable urgency, to disintegrate all those eyes that live in our interior. Nicholas Flamel and Raymond Lully were both meager men, yet they liberated their will and accomplished innumerable psychological prodigies that caused astonishment. Agrippa never progressed past the first part of the great work. He lamentably died while struggling in the disintegration of his eyes, with the object of possessing himself and establishing his independence. The perfect emancipation of willpower assures the sage absolute dominion over fire, air, water, and earth. The assertion of our former paragraphs, in relation with the sovereign might of the emancipated willpower, may seem exaggerated to many students of contemporary psychology. Nonetheless, the Bible narrates wonders about Moses. According to Philo, Moses was an initiate in the lands of the Pharaohs on the banks of the river Nile. He was a priest of Osiris, and he was the Pharaoh's cousin, educated among the columns of Isis, the divine mother, and of Osiris, our father who is in secret. Moses was a descendant of the patriarch Abraham, the great Chaldean Magus, and of the very respectable Isaac. Moses, the man who liberated the electric might of the willpower, possesses the gift of prodigies. This is known by the divine ones and humans, so it is written. All that the sacred scriptures state about this Hebrew letter is certainly extraordinary, portentous. Moses transformed his staff into a serpent. He transformed one of his hands into that of a leper, and then restored it to health again. His power was clearly demonstrated in the burning bush. Thus, people comprehended, knelt, and prostrated themselves. Moses handled a magical wand, emblem of royal power, of the priestly power of the initiate in the great mysteries of life and death. In front of the Pharaoh, Moses changed the water of the Nile into blood. The fish died. The sacred river became infected. The Egyptians could not drink from it, and the irrigation canals of the Egyptians poured out blood onto the field. Moses did more. He succeeded in causing millions of disproportionate, gigantic, and monstrous frogs to appear out of the river and swarm through the houses. Then, upon his signal, an indication of a free and sovereign willpower, those horrible frogs disappeared. However, since the Pharaoh did not set the Israelites free, Moses worked new miracles. He covered the earth with filth, stirred up clouds of repugnant and filthy flies, which he later gave himself the luxury of driving away. He unchained the frightening plague, and all the flocks died, except those of the Jews. He took ashes from the furnace, states the sacred scriptures, threw them into the air, and they fell on the Egyptians, causing them pustules and boils.
1: putting forth his famous magical wand, Moses caused a hailstorm from heaven, which mercilessly destroyed and killed. Next, he caused the fiery lightning bolt to strike. The terrifying thunder roared, and it rained horribly. Then, with a signal, everything returned to calm. However, the Pharaoh continued to be inflexible. Moses, with a tremendous strike of his magical wand, as if by magic, caused clouds of locusts to appear. Then darkness came. Another strike of the wand, and all returned to its original order. The end of that biblical drama of the Old Testament is very well known. Jehovah intervened, causing the firstborn of the Egyptians to die, and the Pharaoh had no other choice but to let the Hebrews leave. Next, Moses made use of his magical wand to separate the waters of the Red Sea and to cross it with dry feet. When the Egyptian soldiers threw themselves in pursuit of the Israelites, Moses, with a signal, caused the waters to close again, swallowing the followers. Unquestionably, on reading this, many pseudo-occultists wish they could do the same and have the same powers of Moses. However, this is more than impossible as long as the willpower continues to be bottled up in each and every one of those eyes which we carry within the different depths of our psyche. The essence engrossed in the myself is the genie Aladdin's lamp, wishing for liberty. Once the genie is free, he can accomplish miracles. The essence is conscious willpower. Unfortunately, processing itself in virtue of our own conditioning. When our willpower is liberated, then it blends or fuses itself with the universal willpower. Thus, as an outcome of this, when integrated like this, our willpower becomes sovereign. The individual willpower, fused with the universal willpower, can accomplish all the miracles of Moses. There are three types of actions. 1. Those which correspond to the law of accidents. 2. Those which belong to the law of recurrence, actions always repeated in each existence. 3. Actions which are intentionally determined by the conscious willpower. Unquestionably, only persons who have liberated their willpower through the death of the myself shall be able to accomplish new acts born from their free willpower. The common and current acts of mankind are always either the result of the law of recurrence or the mere product of mechanical accidents. Whosoever truly possesses free willpower can originate new circumstances. Whosoever has his willpower bottled up in the pluralized I is a victim of circumstances. In all the biblical pages, there is a marvelous display of high magic, seership, prophecy, miracles, transfigurations, and the resurrection of the dead by insufflation, or laying of hands, or by the fixed look upon the root of the nose, etc. Abounding in the Bible is massage, holy oil, magnetic passes, the application of a little saliva on a sick part of the body, reading another person's thoughts, transportations, apparitions, words coming from heaven, etc. True marvels of the liberated, emancipated, and sovereign conscious willpower. Witches, sorcerers, black magicians, they are found everywhere like wild weed. They are, however, not saints, nor prophets, nor adepts of the white fraternity. No one can arrive at real illumination, nor exercise the absolute priesthood of the conscious willpower, if he has not first died radically in himself, here and now. Many people write us frequently complaining of not possessing illumination, asking for powers, demanding clues that shall convert them into magicians, etc., but they never become interested in observing and knowing themselves, or in disintegrating those psychic aggregates, those eyes within which the willpower, the essence, is absorbed. Persons like that are obviously condemned to failure. They are people who covet the faculties of the saints, but who have in no way decided to die in themselves. The elimination of errors is something magical,
0: marvelous by itself, which implies rigorous psychological self-observation. The exercise of powers is possible when the marvelous power of the will is radically liberated. Unfortunately, since the willpower of people is absorbed in each I, obviously their willpower is divided into multiple wills that process themselves in virtue of their own conditioning. It is clear to comprehend that each I possesses its own particular, unconscious will. The innumerable wills engrossed in the I's frequently clash with each other, making them impotent, weak, miserable, victims of circumstance, incapable due to that reason. This audiobook has been broken into multiple parts to make the download faster. You have reached the end of this section, but not the end of the complete audiobook. Please check your library for the next section of this audiobook. The Permanent Center of Consciousness. Three-brained bipeds do not have any individuality. They do not have a permanent center of consciousness, PCC. Each of his thoughts, feelings, and actions depend on the calamity of the I, so that, at a specific moment, it may control the capital centers of the human machine. Those of us who, during many years of sacrifice and pain, have been struggling for the Gnostic movement, were able to see terrible things in practice. With tears in their eyes, many swore to work for Gnosis until the end of their days. They promised eternal fidelity to the great cause and pronounced tremendous speeches. And what happened? What became of their tears of blood? What became of their great oaths? Everything was useless. It was only a fleeting eye of an instant that swore. But when another eye replaced the one that swore fidelity, the individual withdrew from Gnosis, or betrayed the great cause, or joined other little schools betraying the Gnostic institutions. Really, the human being cannot have continuity of purposes because he does not have the PCC. He is not an individual, and he has an I, which is a sum of many small I's. Many are those who await the eternal beatitude with the death of the physical body. However, the death of the body does not resolve the problem of the I. Beyond death, the loose cathexis, the ego, continues enveloped in its molecular body. The human biped ends, but the loose cathexis continues, the energy of the ego in its molecular body, and then, later, the ego perpetuates itself in our descendants. It returns to satisfy its desires and to continue the same tragedies. The hour has arrived to comprehend the necessity of producing within us a definite integral revolution in order to establish the PCC, a permanent center of consciousness. It is only in this manner that we individualize ourselves. It is only in this manner that we cease being legion. It is only in this manner that we become conscious individuals. The man of today is similar to a ship full of many passengers. Each passenger has his own plans and projects. The man of today does not have a single mind. He has many minds. Each I has its own mind. Fortunately, within the human biped exists something else, the essence. Reflecting seriously on said principle, we can conclude that this is the only elevated psychic material with which we can give shape to our soul. By awakening the essence, we create a soul. To awaken the essence is to awaken consciousness. To awaken consciousness is equivalent to creating within us a PCC. Only the one who awakens consciousness becomes an individual. However, the individual is not the end. Later, we have to reach super-individuality. Super-individuality. We need to de-egotize ourselves in order to individualize ourselves, and then super-individualize ourselves. We need to dissolve the I in order to have the PCC that we studied in the previous chapter. A pluralized I foolishly wastes the psychic material in atomic explosions of anger, covetousness, lust, envy, pride, laziness, gluttony, etc. Once the I is dead, the psychic material accumulates within us, becoming the PCC. Nowadays, the human being, or we should better say, the biped that auto-classifies himself as human, is really a machine that is controlled by the legion of the I. Let us observe the tragedy of people in love. How many promises? How many tears? How many good intentions? And what happens? Only the sad memory of all that remains. They marry. Time transpires. The man falls in love with another woman, or the wife falls in love with another man, and the castle in the air falls to the ground. Why? Because the human does not yet have his PCC. The small I which swears eternal love is replaced by another small I which has nothing to do with said promise. That is all. We need to become individuals, and this is only possible by creating a PCC. We need to create a PCC, and this is only possible by dissolving the pluralized I. All the inner contradictions of the human being would be enough to drive insane anyone who could not see them in a mirror. The source of such contradictions is the plurality of the I. Whoever wants to dissolve the I has to begin by knowing his inner contradictions. Unfortunately, people like deceiving themselves in order not to see their own contradictions. Whoever wants to dissolve the I has to begin by not being a liar. All people are liars unto themselves. Everyone lies to himself. If we want to know the plurality of the I and our perennial contradictions, we should not deceive ourselves. People deceive themselves in order to not see their internal contradictions. With just reason, everyone who discovers his intimate contradictions feels ashamed of himself. He comprehends that he is nobody, that he is a wretched person, a miserable worm of the earth. To discover our own intimate contradictions is already a success, because our inner judgment is spontaneously liberated, permitting us to see with clarity the path of individuality and that of super-individuality. Integral well-being. We need integral well-being. We all suffer. We have bitterness in life, and we want to change. In any case, I think that integral well-being is the result of self-respect. This would seem quite strange to an economist, to a theosophist, etc. What could self-respect have to do with economic matters, with problems related with labor, or with the labor force, with capital, etc.? I want to comment the following. Our level of being attracts our own life. We used to live in a very beautiful house in Mexico City. Behind that house, there was a very large lot of land, which was empty. One ordinary day, a group of parachutists, as we call them, invaded that land. Soon they built their cardboard huts and established themselves there. Unquestionably, they became something dirty in that colony. I do not want to underestimate them, but if their cardboard huts were very clean, I would not object to anything about them. Unfortunately, a frightening lack of hygiene existed among those people. I observed the life of those persons very carefully from the roof of the house. They insulted each other, hurt each other. They did not respect their fellow men. In synthesis, their life was horrifying, with miseries and abominations. If police patrol cars were not seen there before, now the police were always visiting the colony. If that colony was peaceful before, afterwards it became an inferno. In this manner, I was able to evince that the level of being attracts our own life. That is obvious. Let us suppose that one of those inhabitants resolved from one day to the next to respect himself and to respect others. Obviously, he would change. What is understood by respecting oneself? To abandon delinquency, to not steal, to not fornicate, to not commit adultery, to not envy the well-being of one's fellow man, to be humble and simple, abandon laziness and become an active, clean, decent person, etc. Upon respecting himself, a citizen changes his level of being, and upon changing his level of being, he unquestionably attracts new circumstances, for he relates with more decent persons, with different people, and, possibly, that type of relation provokes an economic and social change in his existence. In this manner, what I am saying would be fulfilled. That integral self-respect provokes social and economic well-being. But if one does not know how to respect oneself, he will also not respect his fellow men, and will condemn himself to a wretched and unhappy life. The beginning of integral well-being is in self-respect. Self-reflection. Let us not forget that the exterior is merely the reflection of the interior. That has already been said by Immanuel Kant, the philosopher of Königsberg. If we carefully study the Critique of Pure Reason, we certainly discover that the exterior is the interior. Textual words of one of the great thinkers of all times. The exterior image of man and the circumstances which surround him are the result of self-image. This compound word, self, and image is profoundly significant. Precisely, the photograph of James comes to my memory in these moments. One takes a photograph of our friend James, and is something interesting. Two Jameses come out. One that is very still, in a position of attention, with the face looking forward. The other appears walking in front of him, with the face in a different position, etc. How is it possible that two Jameses appear in one photograph? I believe that it is worthwhile to enlarge that photograph, because it can serve to show it to all the persons who become interested in these studies. Obviously, I think that the second James would be the self-reflection of the first James. That is obvious. For it is written that the exterior image of man and the circumstances which surround him are the result of self-image. It is also written that the exterior is merely the reflection of the interior. So, if we do not respect ourselves, if the interior image of ourselves is very poor, if we are full of psychological defects, of moral scum, unquestionably, unpleasant events will surge in the exterior world, such as economic, social difficulties, etc. Let us not forget that the exterior image of man and the circumstances which surround him are the result of his self-image. We all have a self-image, and outside exists the physical image, which can be photographed. But within, we have another image. To clarify better, we will say that outside we have the physical and perceptible image, and inside we have the image of a psychological and hypersensible type. If outside we have a poor and miserable image, and if this image is accompanied by unpleasant circumstances, a difficult economic situation, problems of all types, conflicts, whether at home, at work, on the street, etc. This is simply because our psychological image is poor, defective and horrifying, and we reflect our misery, our nothingness, what we are, on the environment. If we want to change, we need a total and great change. Image, values, and identity should change radically. In several of my works, I have said that each of us is a mathematical point in space that agrees to serve as a vehicle to a specific sum of values. Some serve as vehicles to genial values, and others could serve as vehicles to mediocre values. This is why each person is each person. The majority of human beings serve as vehicles to the values of the ego, the I. These values can be optimal or negative. Therefore, image, values, and identity are a single whole. I say that we should undergo a radical transformation, and I affirm in an emphatic manner that identity, values, and image should be totally changed. We need a new identity, new values, and a new image. This is psychological revolution, inner revolution. It is absurd to continue within a vicious circle in which we actually move. We need to change integrally. The self-image of a man originates his exterior image. Upon saying self-image, I am referring to the psychological image that we have within. What could our psychological image be? Could it be that of an irate, of a covetous, of the lustful, of the envious, of the proud, of the lazy, of the glutton, or what? Whichever be the image that we have of ourselves, or we should better say, the self-image, will originate, as is natural, the exterior image. The exterior image, even if it is well-dressed, could be poor. Is perhaps the image of the proud a beautiful image, of someone who has become unbearable, that does not have a grain of humility? How does a lustful person behave? How does he live? What aspect does his bedroom present? What is his behavior in his or her intimate life with the opposite sex? Or, maybe, he or she is already degenerated. What could be the external image of an envious person, of someone who suffers because of his fellow man's well-being, and who, in secrecy, causes harm to others out of envy? What is the image of a lazy person who does not want to work, and is dirty and abominable, and that of a glutton? Truly, therefore, the exterior image is the result of the interior image, and this is irrefutable. If a man learns to respect himself, he changes his life, not only within the fields of ethics or that of psychology, but also within the social, economic, and even political field. But we have to change. That is why I insist that identity, values, and image should be changed. The present identity, values, and image that we have of ourselves is miserable. Due to this, social life is full of conflicts and economic problems. No one is happy nowadays. No one is joyful. But could the image, values, and identity that we have be changed? Could we take up a new identity, new values, a new image? I clearly affirm that it is possible. Unquestionably, we would need to disintegrate the ego. We all have an I. When we knock on a door, we are asked, "Who is it?" We answer, "Me." But who is that me? Who is that myself? Really and truly, the ego is a sum of negative and positive values. We could disintegrate the ego, put an end to those positive and negative values, and then we could serve as a vehicle to new values, the values of the being. But in that case, we need a new didactic if we want to eliminate all the values which we presently have in order to provoke a change. This audiobook has been broken into multiple parts to make the download faster. You have reached the end of this section, but not the end of the complete audiobook. Please check your library for the next section of this audiobook.
1: Chapter 34, The Conclusion of the Lunar Labors. After having reduced Mara, the father of the three Furies, to cosmic dust, I had to confront the secondary beasts of the abyss. The day was finishing slowly. The delicious air of the night was inviting the living beings that inhabit the face of the earth to rest from their travails. And I, vile worm in the mud of the earth, only wished to bear the struggles of the path, and of those things worthy of compassion that my memory will write without mistakes. O ineffable muses, O high divine talent, come to my help. Inspire me so that my style is not incompatible with the nature of the subject. My deep sleep was interrupted by a very strong thunder. Like a man who has been awakened in a violent way, I got up, and, looking around me, I tried to find out what kind of place I was in. I saw myself then in a lonely house next to a dark road. Seated on a coarse armchair next to a window, from which I could see the steep path, I evoked very sincerely times gone by. I had certainly been there in times gone by, in the mansion of the abyss and before this same path. Nothing of all this appeared new to me. I understood that I was recapitulating mysteries. Getting up from the chair, I opened the old door of that house and went out, walking slowly, slowly, slowly by the solitary road. In a single glance, and with my sight spread out across as far a space as it is possible with the penetration of spiritual sight, I saw a sad place, devastated and somber. The floor was humid, and I had to stop before an electric cable lying on the pavement. A copper cable charged with high tension? What horror! And I was nearly standing on it. It is better to die free than to live in captivity. Thus said the voice of silence in the night of the mystery. And I, in a state of alarm, who was trying at that precise moment to move back, felt encouraged. I went forward resolutely through those sublunary places along the abysmal winding road. The steep path, turning suddenly to the left, led to certain picturesque hills. In them I saw something like a national park on Sunday, a colorful ensemble of human creatures that appeared to be having a good time on the meadow. Some peddlers moved around selling colored balloons for the solace of many people. A living symbol of profane living, thus I understood it. However, it is clear that I wanted to live all of this with intensity. I was very absorbed in all of this, contemplating the crowds, when suddenly something unusual and unwanted happened. It appeared to me that time itself stopped for a moment. At that time of terror, a bloodthirsty wolf appeared from the bushes. Ferocious, it tries in vain to catch its prey. Before him, some hens try to escape, crowing in desperation. Extraordinary occult symbolism. Barnyard fowl, faint-hearted and cowardly, shy. Bloodthirsty wolf, cruel, merciless. Fright, terror, astonishment. Human sublunary states of the human infraconsciousness, and I, who believe to have died in myself, ignored the existence of these psychical aggregates inside my own atomic hells. Luckily, I never forgot my holy spear during this hard struggle. Thanks to my divine mother Kundalini, I have done better than many with respect to the force and skill of the lance. Having already destroyed the main demon egos, vile embodiments of my horrible infrahuman defects, my lunar tasks finished in an epic manner, killing with the holy shaft many other infernal beasts. It is not too much to say that I got to collect a very rich bounty of war after so many bloody battles. I wish to refer with great emphasis to those multiple precious gems of my own existence, to those grains of consciousness remaining among those frightful abortions from hell. The last part of the task was of a totally atomic character. It is not easy to expel the malignant intelligences from their nuclear habitats. This is certainly what is understood by the transformation of the black waters into white. Now, these atoms have become marvelous vehicles for certain luminous intelligences. Magnificent sparks, atoms capable of giving information about the activities of the secret enemy. One night of glory, I had the greatest honor that can be bestowed on a human being. I was visited by the cosmic Christ. The adorable one had a great book in his right hand, as if saying, "Now you are entering the sphere of Mercury." When I saw the master, I could not but say, "Lord, you have arrived earlier than I thought. I was not expecting you yet." The living Christ answered sweetly, "I sometimes get delayed when it is my turn to come here in March. You still have to continue dying in yourself." "How? To continue dying? Still?" "Yes," answered the adorable one. "You have to continue dying," he repeated. What happened then was miraculous. The Master ascended slowly towards the Son of Midnight, quitting the vicinity of the King of the Stars after a while to bless me and forgive my ancient errors. In this way, I succeeded in rejoining the first heaven, the abode of the ineffable angels. Unquestionably, I was a fallen angel, but it is clear that I had been forgiven. In the cathedral of the soul, there is more happiness for a sinner that repents than for 1,000 just persons who have no need of repentance.
0: 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You have reached the end of this section, but not the end of the complete audiobook. Please check your library for the next section of this audiobook.
1: Chapter 32. Prayer in the Work. Observation, judgment, and execution are the three basic factors of dissolution. First, one observes oneself. Second, judgment is passed. Third, execution takes place. In war, spies are first observed. Secondly, they are judged. Thirdly, they are shot. Self-discovery and self-revelation exist in our interrelationships. Therefore, whosoever renounces living together with his fellow men also renounces self-discovery. Any incident in life, regardless of how insignificant it may seem, undoubtedly has as its cause an intimate actor within us, a psychic aggregate, an I. Self-discovery is possible when we are in a state of alert perception, alert novelty. Any I discovered flagrantly must be carefully observed in our mind, heart, and sexual center. Any eye of lust could manifest itself in the heart as love and in the mind as an ideal. Yet, as we pay attention to the sexual center, we may feel a certain morbid, unmistakable excitement. The judgment of any eye must be definitive. We need to sit it down on the bench of the accused and judge it mercilessly. Evasion, justification, and consideration must be eliminated if, in reality, we want to be conscious of the I that we struggle to extirpate from our psyche. Execution is different. It would not be possible to execute any I without previously observing it and judging it. Prayer in the psychological work is fundamental for the dissolution of the I. We need a power superior to the mind if indeed we want to disintegrate this or that I. The mind by itself can never disintegrate any I. This is indisputable and irrefutable. To pray is to talk with God. We must appeal to God the Mother in the depths of our heart if we truly want to disintegrate eyes. The one who does not love his or her mother, the ungrateful child, will fail in the work upon himself. Each one of us has his or her particular, individual divine mother. She, in herself, is a part of our own being, but a derivative part. All ancient civilizations adore God the Mother within the most profound part of our being. The feminine principle of the Eternal One is Isis, Mary, Tonansen, Sibili, Rhea, Adonia, Isoberta, etc. If in our merely physical aspect we have a father and a mother, likewise within the deepest part of our being we also have our father who is in secret, as well as our divine mother Kundalini. There are as many fathers in heaven as there are humans on earth. God the Mother within our own intimacy is the feminine aspect of our Father who dwells in secret. He and she are certainly the two superior parts of our inner being. Undoubtedly, he and she are our very true being beyond the I or psychology. He unfolds into her. He demands, directs, instructs. She eliminates the undesirable elements which we carry in our interior with the condition that we continuously work on ourselves. Thus, when we have died radically, when all the undesirable elements have been eliminated, after many conscious labors and voluntary sufferings, then we shall fuse and integrate ourselves with our Father, Mother. Then we shall be terribly divine gods, beyond good and evil. Any of those eyes that have been previously observed and judged can be reduced to cosmic dust by means of the fiery powers of our own individual, particular, Divine Mother. A specific formula in order to pray to our inner Divine Mother is not necessary. We must be very natural and simple when we address her. The child who addresses his or her mother never has a special formula. The child utters what comes from his or her heart, and that is all. No I is instantaneously dissolved. Our Divine Mother must work and even suffer very much before achieving the annihilation of any I. Make yourself introversive. Direct your prayer within, seeking within your interior your Divine Lady. Thus, with sincere supplications, you shall be able to talk to her. Beg her to disintegrate the I that you have previously observed and judged. As the sense of self-observation develops, it shall permit you to verify the progressive achievement of your work. Comprehension and discernment are fundamental. Nonetheless, something more is necessary if indeed what we want is to disintegrate the myself. The mind can give unto itself the luxury of labeling any defect, passing it from one department to the other, exhibiting it, hiding it, etc. However, the mind can never fundamentally alter the defect. A special power superior to the mind is necessary, a fiery power that is capable of reducing any defect to ashes. Stella Maris, our Divine Mother, has that power. She is able to pulverize any psychological defect. Our Divine Mother lives in our intimacy, beyond the body, affections, and the mind. She is, by herself, an igneous power superior to the mind. Our own particular, individual Cosmic Mother possesses wisdom, love, and power. Absolute perfection exists within her. Good intentions and their constant repetition lead nowhere. These are good for nothing. It serves no purpose to repeat, "I will not be lustful," because within the very depth of our psyche, the I of lasciviousness will continue to exist anyway. It is useless to repeat daily, "I will not have anger," because within our psychological depths, the eyes of anger will continue to exist. It would be useless to repeat daily, "I will no longer be covetous," because within the different depths of our psyche, the eyes of covetousness shall continue to exist. It would be useless to separate ourselves from the world and lock ourselves up in a convent or live in a cavern, because the eyes within us will continue to exist. Some hermits who isolated themselves within caves, based on rigorous disciplines, attained the ecstasy of the saints and were taken up to heaven. There they saw and heard things that are not easily comprehended by human beings. Nevertheless, their eyes continued to exist within their interior. Unquestionably, the essence, through rigorous disciplines, can escape from within the eye. Thus, it enjoys ecstasy. However, after such bliss, the essence returns into the interior of the myself. Those who have become accustomed to ecstasy without having dissolved the ego believe that they have already reached liberation. They fool themselves by believing themselves to be masters. They even enter into the submerged devolution. Nonetheless, we are not pronouncing ourselves against mystical ecstasy, against the ecstasy and happiness of the soul while in the absence of the ego.
3: We only want to place emphasis on the necessity of dissolving eyes in order to achieve the final liberation. The essence of any disciplined hermit, accustomed to escaping from within the eye, repeats such a feat after the death of his physical body. Then, his essence enjoys the ecstasy for some time. Yet, after such time, his essence returns as the genie of Aladdin's lamp, back into the interior of the lamp, the ego, the myself. Thereupon, he has no other choice but to return into a new physical body, with the purpose of repeating his life on the stage of existence. Many mystics who lived and died in the caverns of the Himalayas in Central Asia reincarnated again and are now vulgar, common, and current people in this world, in spite of the fact that their followers still adore and venerate them. Therefore, any attempt at liberation, no matter how great it might be, if it does not take into consideration the necessity of dissolving the ego, is condemned to failure. Samael on Wyor. Gnosis Central hopes that you have enjoyed this recording. Please visit GnosisCentral.com for more audiobooks. Chapter 4. The Intellect. One should become conscious of what one studies by means of spontaneous meditation. Otherwise, it destroys the intellect. One needs to practice undivided, integral meditation at the hour when one feels like doing so. Meditation should not be mechanical. We need to attain the mathematical equilibrium between the being and knowledge. 20 plus 20 equals 40. 40 minus 20 equals 20. The intellectual only sees things through his theories. There are two types of intellect, the commonly known sensual intellect, and the intellect which is given by the being, and which is a conscious intellect. There are degrees in the objective reason of the being, and they are measured according to the number of tridents on the horns of Lucifer. When one opens the inner mind, one does not need to verbalize theories, hypotheses, and preconceptions. Subjective science is that of those who are enclosed in the sensual mind and of those who live in assumptions. See Chapter 12 of The Great Rebellion by the same author. Pure science is only within the reach of those who have the inner mind and of those who unfold among triangles, octagons, and squares. Intelligence. One should not confuse intelligence with the mind. In every mind, there is a certain sum of intelligent values. We do not need to look for the intelligent values outside of ourselves. The latter are within ourselves. The intelligent values of every human being do not change, and neither do they become exhausted. The reserve of intelligence is a constant. When a positive value appears, it is, in fact, received happily by the intelligence. We need a new, revolutionary pedagogy, whose only objective is to make us conscious of what we already know. Identification, values, and image. To identify oneself, to imagine oneself, and to value oneself exactly is undelayable when we want to make an inventory of ourselves. Enlightened intellection. Whoever managed to disintegrate the cadavers of the ego obtain enlightened intellection. Enlightened intellection is the intellect placed at the service of the spirit. Jesus the Christ had enlightened intellection. He placed his intellect at the service of the spirit. The great error of materialists consists precisely in believing that the great reality needs physical phenomena. But their reality, after all, is a product of the materialistic intellect and not of enlightened intellection. Both the physical as well as the spiritual are energy, and because of this, the spirit is as real as matter. Matter is as sacred as spirit. As long as the materialistic intellect does not become enlightened intellection through the revolution of the dialectic, it will not be possible to comprehend that the material and the spiritual behave in a correlated and dialectic manner. Time. time is life. Whoever does not depend on time controls life. The flow of existence presents itself in too short duration to allow it to transpire in trifles. The brevity of life is sufficient reason to encourage us to make it greater with the integral revolution. With intelligence, we should take advantage of vital time to the maximum, in order for it to prolong its shortness. Let us not make it

physical type, a great difficulty surges forth. I want to refer emphatically to the force of countertransference. One can investigate oneself. One can introvert oneself. But when one attempts it, the difficulty of countertransference surges. But the solution is in transferring our attention inwards with the purpose of exploring oneself, in order to know ourselves and to eliminate the negative values which harm us psychologically in social life, in economics, politics, and even in the spiritual aspect. Unfortunately, I repeat, when one tries to introvert oneself in order to explore oneself and to know oneself, countertransference immediately surges. Countertransference is a force which makes introversion difficult. If countertransference did not exist, introversion would be easier. We need inner psychoanalysis. We need intimate self-investigation in order to really know ourselves. Homo nosce te ipsum. Man, know yourself, and you will know the universe and the gods. When one knows oneself, one can change. As long as one does not know oneself, any change will result subjective. But before anything else, we need self-analysis. How is the force of countertransference, which makes intimate psychoanalysis or self-analysis difficult, overcome? This would only be possible by means of transactional analysis and structural analysis. When one appeals to structural analysis, one knows those psychological structures which make intimate introspection difficult and impossible. By knowing such structures, we comprehend them, and by comprehending them, we can then overcome the obstacle. But we need something else. We also need transactional analysis. Bank, commercial transactions, etc. exist in the same manner as psychological transactions exist. The different psychic elements which we carry in our interior are subject to transactions, to exchanges, to struggles, to changes of position, etc. We are not something motionless. We always exist in a state of motion. When one, by means of transactional analysis, knows the different psychological processes, the different structures, then the difficulty in psychological introspection concludes. Afterwards, the self-exploration of oneself is carried out with full success. The one who achieves full self-exploration of such and such a defect, whether it is to know anger, or to know covetousness, lust, laziness, gluttony, etc., can carry out formidable psychological progress. In order to achieve full self-exploration, one will have to first begin by segregating the defect that we want to eliminate from ourselves, in order for it to be dissolved afterwards. The disintegrated defect liberates a percentage of psychic essence. As we disintegrate each of our false values, in other words, our defects, a psychic essence which is bottled up within them will be liberated. And finally, the totally liberated essence will radically transform us. It will be in that precise instant that the eternal values of the being will be expressed through us. Unquestionably, this would be marvelous, not only for ourselves, but also for humanity. When we have managed to disintegrate or dissolve the negative values, we will respect ourselves and others, become, we would say, a fountain of kindness for the entire world, a perfect, conscious, and marvelous creature. That mystical self-image of an awake man will consequently, or as a corollary, originate the perfect image of a noble citizen. His circumstances will also be beneficial in every sense. He will be a golden link in the great universal chain of life. He will be an example for the entire world, a fountain of joy for many beings, an enlightened one in the most transcendental sense of the word, someone who will enjoy continuous and delightful ecstasy. Mental

0: Dynamics. In mental dynamics, we need to know how and why the mind functions. Unquestionably, the mind is an instrument which we should learn to use consciously. But it would be absurd for such an instrument to be efficient if we first did not know the how and why of the mind. When one knows the how and the why of the mind, when one knows the different functionalisms of the mind, one can control it, and the latter becomes a useful and perfect instrument, a marvelous instrument through which we can work for the benefit of humanity. Truly, one needs a realistic system if we really want to know the potential of the human mind. In these times, many systems abound for the control of the mind. There are those who think that certain artificial exercises can be magnificent for the control of the mind. There are schools. Such theory exists about the mind. Many systems exist. But how would it be possible to make something useful of the mind? Let us reflect that if we do not know the how and the why of the mind, we will not be able to get the latter to be perfect. We need to know the different functionalisms of the mind if we want the latter to be perfect. How does it function? Why does it function? That how and why are definitive. If, for example, we throw a stone into a lake, we will see that waves are formed. These are the reactions of the lake, of the water, against the stone. Similarly, if someone tells us an ironic word, this word reaches the mind, and the mind reacts against such a word. Conflicts then follow. The entire world is in problems. The entire world lives in conflicts. I have carefully observed the debate panels of many organizations, schools, etc. They do not respect each other. Why? Because they do not respect themselves. Observe a Senate, a Chamber of Representatives, or simply a school board. If someone says something, another feels alluded to, becomes angry, or says something worse. They quarrel among themselves, and the members of the board of directors end up in a great chaos. This reaction of the mind of each of them against the impacts of the external world is very serious. One has to truly appeal to introspective psychoanalysis to explore one's own mind. It is necessary to know ourselves a little more within the intellectual sphere. For example, why do we react before the words of a fellow man? In these conditions, we are always victims. If someone wants us to be content, it is enough for that person to give us a few pats on the shoulder and tell us a few amiable words. If someone wants to see us upset, it would be enough to tell us a few unpleasant words. Therefore, where is our true intellectual freedom? Which one is it? We concretely depend on others. We are slaves. Our psychological processes depend exclusively on other persons. We do not rule over our own psychological processes, and this is terrible. Others are the ones who rule in us and in our intimate processes. A friend, all of a sudden, comes and invites us to a party. We go to the friend's house. He gives us a drink. We feel shy accepting it. We drink it. Another drink follows, and we also drink it. Then another, and another, until we end up drunk. The friend was the lord and master of our psychological processes. Could a mind like that be good for anything? If someone rules in us, if the entire world has the right to rule us, then where is our intellectual freedom? Where is it? Suddenly, we are before a person of the opposite sex. We become very identified with that person finally, and we end up in fornications and adulteries. It means that that person of the opposite sex had the upper hand and overcame our psychological process. That person controlled us, subjected us to his or her own will. Is this freedom? The intellectual animal, falsely called man, in the reality of truth, has been educated to deny his identity, values, and image. Which is the authentic identity, values, and intimate image of each of us? Is it perhaps the ego or the personality? No. By means of introspective psychoanalysis, we can go beyond the ego and discover the being. Unquestionably, the being in himself is our authentic identity, values, and image. The being in himself is the KM, the cosmos man, or man cosmos. Unfortunately, as I have already said it, the animal, falsely called man, has educated himself to deny his inner values, has fallen into the materialism of this degenerated era, has surrendered himself to all the vices of the earth, and treads the path of error. To accept the negative culture subjectively inspired in our interior, following the path of least resistance, is an error. Unfortunately, people of today enjoy following the path of least resistance and accept the false materialistic culture of these times. They allow it to become installed in their psyche, and this is how they arrive at the denial of the true values of the being. The Laconic Action of the Being. The laconic action of the being is the concise manifestation, the brief actuation, which the real being of each of us carries out in a manner that is synthetic, mathematical, and exact, like a Pythagorean table. I want you to reflect very well on the laconic action of the being. Remember that above, in infinite space, in the starry space, every action is the result of an equation and an exact formula. Likewise, from mere logical deduction, we should emphatically affirm that our true image, the inner cosmic man, is beyond false values, is perfect. Unquestionably, each action of the being is the result of an equation and exact formula. There have been cases in which the being has succeeded in expressing himself through someone who has achieved a change of image, values, and identity, and then that someone has, in fact, become a prophet, an enlightened one. But there have also been lamentable cases of persons who have served as vehicles of the being himself, and in truth have not comprehended the intentions of the divine. When someone who serves as a vehicle of the being does not work disinterestedly in favor of humanity, he has not understood that he is an equation and an exact formula of every laconic action of the being. Only the one who renounces the fruits of action, who does not expect any reward whatsoever, who is only motivated by love to work in favor of his fellow men, has actually comprehended the laconic action of the being. I repeat, we need to undergo a total change of ourselves. Image, values, and identity should change. How beautiful it is to have a young image of a terrestrial man. But we should, and it is better to have a spiritual and celestial image, here and now, in flesh and bones. Instead of possessing the values of the ego, the positive values of the being should be in our heart and in our mind. Instead of having a gross identity, we should have the identity placed at the service of the being. Let us reflect on the necessity of becoming the living expression of the being. The being is the being, and the reason of being of the being is being itself. Let us clearly distinguish between what expression is and what self-expression is. The ego can express itself, but it will never have self-expression. The ego is expressed through the personality, and its expressions are subjective. It says what others said. It narrates what others narrated. It explains what others explained, but it does not have the evident self-expression of the being. The real objective self-expression of the being is what matters. When the being expresses himself through us, he does it in a perfect and laconic manner. We have to disintegrate the ego on the basis of inner psychoanalysis in order for the verb, the word of the being, to be expressed through us. This audiobook has been broken into multiple parts to make the download faster. You have reached the end of this section, but not the end of the complete audiobook. Please check your library for the next section of this audiobook. Chapter 6. A Bet with the Devil. Napoleon would have succumbed against the devil. One thing is to be in the battlefield against other males, and another is the fight against oneself. Satan is a golden enemy, and he is very useful. The devil is a ladder to descend, and it is also a ladder to ascend. The 12 labors of Hercules are with the devil. The pact with the devil is the bet itself, and the triumph is the capacity of fabricating gold. The electric force is the cross in movement, or the swastika. It is continuous movement. The transcendent electricity, which turns like a vortex, has served me to form the Gnostic movement. The cross in the profane and the profaners is not a swastika, because once the chemical copulation ends, the movement ends. On the other hand, in the Gnostic cross, the movement does not end because the electricity continues transmuting itself. The norm in the sexual work should be a minimum of 1 hour. In India, the degree of culture is measured according to the time that the chemical copulation is carried out. The one who lasts 3 hours is respected and is a lord. The swastika in movement generates transcendent sexual electricity. Hitler knew about these things, and that is why he took the swastika as the symbol of his party. The man of green gloves belonged to the clan of Dag Dupas. Hitler let himself be dazzled by this man, and he was taught to crystallize everything. When von Litz capitulated, the monks in Lhasa of the Dag Dupas launched themselves to the streets, celebrating the capitulation of Berlin. The Second World War was a duel between the teachings of Gurdjieff and that of the Dag Dupas. This duel was imported from Tibet, and it was a true struggle between the white and black magicians of Tibet. Sexual Superdynamics. It would be useless to possess all the erudition of this world if one were not to die in oneself. The destruction of the psychic aggregates is only possible in the forge of the Cyclops, in full chemical coitus. Man and woman, sexually united, are surrounded by terrible cosmic forces. Man and woman, sexually united, are enveloped by the powerful forces that brought the universe into existence. Man is the positive force. The woman is the negative force. The neutral force reconciles both. If the three forces are directed against the psychic aggregate, the latter is reduced to cosmic dust. Man, in full chemical coitus, should help his wife by taking her psychic aggregates as if they were his own. The woman should also take the psychological aggregates of the man as if they were hers. In this manner, the positive, negative, and neutral forces, properly united, will be directed against any aggregate. This is the key to sexual superdynamics, to disintegrate the psychic aggregates. Man and woman, sexually united, should pray, asking Devi Kundalini to disintegrate such and such a psychic aggregate, which has been previously comprehended in depth. If the man wants to disintegrate a psychic aggregate, whether it be of hatred, lust, jealousy, etc., he will clamor to the Divine Mother Kundalini, imploring her to disintegrate such an aggregate, and his wife will help him with the same supplication, as if the aggregate were hers. The man will also proceed in this manner with the psychic aggregates of the woman, taking them as his own. The totality of the forces of the man and the woman during the metaphysical copulation should be directed, whether towards the psychic aggregates of the man or towards those of the woman. In this manner, we will put an end to the ego. This is the key to sexual superdynamics. The connection of the lingam yoni, without the ejaculation of the entity of the semen, directing the three forces against each psychic aggregate. Let us not forget that during the chemical coitus, the man and woman united, are truly an omnipotent and terrible divine androgyny. The Mercury. The one who possesses the Mercury of the sages will attain the final liberation. It would not be possible to achieve the Philosopher's Stone if one does not first of all get to know oneself. The preparation of the Mercury is usually difficult. The Mercury results from the transformation of the Exohihari, or rough Mercury. The rough Mercury represents the sacred sperm. Many are the minerals which become Mercury, but not all minerals can become the latter. The preparation of the mercury is similar to the assimilation of food. The dry mercury, the countertransference, the ego, should be eliminated if we truly want a clean and pure mercury for the great work. 20 is the mathematical differential mean of two quantities. If the dry mercury is not eliminated, the differential mean cannot exist. We have to psychologically go through the phases of earth, water, air, and fire. Through the elimination and psychological comprehension of the dry mercury, one retains the refinement of the Sacrament of Rome. The interior igneous rose, impregnated with sulfur, fire, transcends gloriously through the spinal canal, giving us comprehension or light in order to comprehend the mechanisms of the ego. The mercury transforms one into a knight with life and death. The universal mercury exists. The cosmocrators had to work in the forge of the cyclops, sex, at the beginning of the Mahamanvantara. This is not comprehended by the followers of Hegel's dialectic of nature. In the chaos, the mineral in the rough state, the army of the word, the couples, work to disintegrate the dry mercury. In the ancient earth moon, much dry mercury had to be eliminated. In the revolution of the dialectic, in integral revolution, one has to do on a small scale what the Logos did on a large scale. The human beings who do the great work are inwardly very different from a humanoid, although radical differences are not seen externally, due to the former having eliminated the dry mercury from themselves. The pure and clean excess of the mercury forms a superior octave in the different existential bodies. For such an effect, one has to work in the laboratory of the third Logos. In order to objectively understand the revolution of the dialectic, one needs the Donum Diei, in other words, the gift of God. There exists no tomorrow for the personality of the disembodied. The personality is a form of the dry mercury in which we waste much energy, the energy that we should utilize to fortify and carry out in us the transference of consciousness. A dry individuality totally replaces the personality, which is a grotesque form of the dry mercury. The energy which we spend in the personality should be utilized to eliminate everything that does not belong to the being. Such is the case of the negative customs, which are also forms of dry mercury. By disintegrating the dry mercury through sexual superdynamics and self-respect, we will become accustomed, therefore, to live in an impersonal manner. This audiobook has been broken into multiple parts to make the download faster. You have reached the end of this section, but not the end of the complete audiobook. Please check your library for the next section of this audiobook. Chapter 13, The First Initiation of Fire. When dealing with transcendental and practical esotericism, we can, indeed must, emphasize the following. Everything that has been said in pure occultism concerning geometric tables, astrology, magic herbs, wonderful parchments with cryptographic languages, in spite of being absolutely true and noble, it is certainly nothing but the kindergarten, the lesser part of the great wisdom inherited from the Orient, that consists of the radical transformation of oneself by means of the revolutionary asceticism of the new Aquarian age, an extraordinary mixture of sexual anxiety and spiritual yearning. We Gnostics are, in reality, the chosen, possessors of the three riches, that is, A, the Philosopher's Stone, B, the Clavicle of Salomon, C, the Genesis of Henoch. These three factors constitute the living foundation of the Apocalypse, as well as those of the collections of Pistorius, of the Theosophy of Porphyrio, and of many other extremely ancient secrets. The radical absolute change inside ourselves, here and now, would be impossible without the Philosopher's Stone. Speaking clearly and in plain language, I declare, the ens seminis, the entity of semen, is that venerable matter, referred to by Syndivogius, with which we must prepare the Philosopher's Stone. Sexual magic is the way. Thus I understood in my present reincarnation, when I undertook the preparation of the Philosopher's Stone. By means of that blessed stone, we can satisfy that alchemist maxim that says, Solve et coagule. We need to dissolve the psychological ego and coagulate in ourselves the sexual hydrogen, Si12, in the form of solar bodies, innermost powers, virtues, etc., etc., etc. The Philosopher's Stone is the one that valorizes the sexual seed and gives it the power to germinate as a mystical yeast that makes the whole metallic mass ferment and rise up, causing the king of creation to appear in an integral form. I am referring to the authentic man, not to the intellectual animal incorrectly called man. The will, thalema, acquires the power of transmutation that converts the base metals into gold, that is, evil into good, in all circumstances of life. For this reason, a minimal amount of the Philosopher's Stone, or projection powder, is required for the transmutation. Each base metal dissolved in the crucible of the sexual alchemy is always replaced by the pure gold of a new virtue, Solve et coagule. The modus operandi can be found in chapter 11, fifth story of this book. More information can be found in my book, The Mystery of the Golden Blossom. To light the individual phoat, fire, the flame of Eros, in our sexual alchemist laboratory, is certainly the basis of the Dionysian wave. I deeply understood when I studied at the feet of my guru, Adolfito. Unquestionably, I was always assisted during the metaphysical coupling. This other divine guru, who was paid his salary in the temple, see chapter 12, did his duty well. That great soul assisted me astrally during the chemical coitus. I saw him make strong magnetic passes over my coccyx bone, spine, and superior part of my head. When the erotic igneous serpent of our magic powers awoke to initiate its march along the spinal canal towards interior and upper regions, I felt extremely thirsty and experienced a very sharp pain in the coccyx that lasted for several days. Then I was entertained lavishly at the temple. I was never able to forget that cosmic event. At that time, I lived in peace in a small house at the seaside in the tropical region of the Caribbean coast. The ascent of Kundalini from vertebra to vertebra happened very slowly, in accordance with the merits of the heart. Each vertebra is very demanding. From this, we can infer difficult trials. As a corollary, we assert, the ascent of the Kundalini is not possible if we do not fulfill the precise moral conditions necessary for this to happen. These 33 vertebrae are designated in the superior worlds by symbolic names, such as canons, pyramids, holy chambers, etc., etc., etc. The mystical ascent of the flame of love from vertebra to vertebra and chakra to chakra along the medullary canal certainly happened on the basis of sexual magic, including sanctification and sacrifice. The Mahatma that was assisting brought me help by guiding the sacred fire from the coccyx bone at the base of the spine to the pineal gland, situated, as is already known by the doctors, in the superior part of the brain. Subsequently, that great soul caused my erotic fire to flow into the region of the space between the eyebrows. The first initiation of fire happened as a corollary, when the igneous serpent of our magic powers made contact with the atom of the Father in the magnetic field of the root of the nose. Certainly, it was during the mystic ceremony of the Last Supper when the cosmic date of the initiation was fixed. The Holy Grail. It shines as a sacred ember, burning on the table of the Easter banquet. The true history of this Holy Grail is written in the stars and has its foundation, not in Toledo, as Wolfram von Eschenbach claims. The main known origins of these chivalric legends related to the Holy Grail are A. Historia Rerum in Partibus Transmarinis Gestarium by William of Tyro, circa 1184, a Latin work translated into French with the title Roman Heracle, book that served as a basis to The Great Conquest of Overseas, translated in turn from French to Spanish at the end of the 13th century or beginning of the 14th. In this conquest are summarized the five main branches that refer to the cycle of the First Crusade, the Censo di Antiochia, the Chasson de Jerusalem, Les Chetis, or Captives, Elias, the Knight of the Swan. B. Dolopathos, by Jean Houtziel, written around 1190. C. The legend of the poem that Paris calls Helioxia, or Helioxa, the Solar Calf, primitive name of the Insoberta, or Isis Betha, of the Knight of the Swan. Work this one of many analogies, according to Gayangos, with the famous Amaris de Gaula. D. Parsifal and Titurel by Eschenbach. E. Count of the Grail by Chrétien de Troyes, 1175. The Lohengrin, or Swan Ritter, the Knight of the Swan. Anonymous Bavarian work of the 13th century, published by Goris in 1813. F. Tristan and Isolde by Geoffrey de Strasbourg, 1200 to 1220, and the many similar Tristans that can be found in the literature. G. The Demand of the Holy Grail, with the marvelous deeds of Lanzarote and his son Galahad, 14th century, and all its concordant works. I waited with infinite anxiety for the date and time of the initiation. It concerned a very sacred 27. I wanted an initiation such as that the commander Montanaro received in the temple of Chapultepec, or as in Ginés de Lara, the reincarnated Deva, had in the Sancta Sanctorum, or Adiita of the Templar Knights, in the extraordinary night of the lunar eclipse. But my case was certainly very different, and even if it appears incredible, that night of initiation I felt defrauded. Resting on my hard bed in a humble hut at the seaside, with infinite anguish, I spent the night in vigil, waiting uselessly. My priestess wife slept, snored. Sometimes she moved on her bed, or pronounced incoherent words. The sea, with its furious waves, struck the beach roaring frightfully, as if complaining. Dawn came, and nothing. Nothing. Nothing. What a dirty night, my God. Good heavens! What intellectual and moral storms I had to experience during those deadly nocturnal hours! Really, there is no resurrection without death, nor any dawn in nature, or man without being preceded by nocturnal darkness and sadness that makes its light all the more adorable. All my senses were put on trial, tortured in mortal agonies that made me cry, "My Father, if possible, spare me this chalice! Be not my will, but yours be done." When the sun rose, like a ball of fire that appeared to glow out of the tempestuous ocean, Lytilantes woke up, saying to me, "Do you remember the party that was given up there for you? You received the initiation." "What? But what are you saying? Party? Initiation? Which one? I only know that I have endured a night more bitter than bile." "What?" said Lytilantes, astonished. Then you did not bring any recollection whatsoever to your physical brain? Don't you remember the great chain? Have you forgotten the words of the great initiator? Troubled by these questions, I interrogated Lytilantes, saying, What did the great being say to me? You were warned, said the adept lady, that from today on you will have double responsibility for the teachings that you give in the world. Besides, said Lytilantes, you were dressed with the tunic of white linen of the adepts of the occult fraternity, and you were given the sword of fire. Ah, I understand. While I experienced so much bitterness in my bed of penitent and anchorite, my interior real being was receiving the cosmic initiation. Good heavens! What is happening to me? Why is it that I am so slow? I am a bit hungry. It is time to get up for breakfast. Moments later, Lytilantes gathered some dry logs in the kitchen for fuel to light up the fire. Breakfast was delicious. I ate with much relish after such a painful night. A new day. I worked as usual to earn the daily bread. I rested in bed around midday. I was feeling wakeful, so I thought that a short rest would be appropriate. Besides, in my heart, I felt remorseful. I had no difficulty going to bed in the recumbent dorsal position, that is, with the mouth pointing upwards and with the body well relaxed. Finding myself in a state of vigil, I suddenly saw that somebody had entered my room. I recognized him, a chela of the Venerable Great White Lodge. This disciple carried a book in his hand, wished to consult me, and asked for a certain authorization. When I tried to answer, I spoke in a certain type of voice that astonished me. Atman, answering through the creative larynx, is terrifyingly divine. Go, my real being told him. Carry out the mission you have been entrusted. The chela left, thankful. Ah, how much I have changed. Now I understand. These were my exclamations after the chela left. Happy, I got up from the hard bed to talk to Lyonides. I needed to tell her what had happened. I felt something superlative, as if a transcendental change of an esoteric divine type had taken place in the interior of my consciousness. I was eager for the coming night. That tropical day was, for me, like the waiting room of wisdom. I wanted to see as soon as possible the sun sinking once more into the stormy waves of the ocean like a ball of fire. When the moon started to shine on the tempestuous waters of the Caribbean, as the birds from the sky were taking shelter in their nests, I had to press Lyonides to finish her household chores. That night we went to bed earlier than usual. I yearned for something and was in an ecstatic state. Lying down again on my hard bed of penitent and anchorite, in that Hindustian asana of the dead man, recumbent dorsal position, mouth pointing upwards, body relaxed, arms along the sides, feet touching by the heels, the tips of the fingers open as a fan. I waited in a state of vigilant perception, alert to novelty. Suddenly, in a matter of a few thousandths of a second, I remembered a mountain far away. Then something happened that was unusual, unwanted. Instantaneously, I saw myself there, on the far-off mountaintop, very far from my body, my feelings, and my mind. Atman without bonds, far from the dense body and in absence of the supersensible vehicles. At such moments of shamadhi, the cosmic initiation received the previous night was a palpable fact, a raw, living reality that I did not even need to remember. When I put my right hand on the golden belt, I was happy to see that the sword of fire was there, exactly on the right-hand side. All the facts that Lyonides had given to me had turned out to be accurate. How happy I felt now as spirit man, dressed, of course, in the white linen tunic. In the full Dionysian rapture, I threw myself into the infinite sidereal space. I happily moved away from the planet Earth. Submerged in the ocean of the universal spirit of life, I wanted to return no more to this valley of sorrows, and then visited many planetary places. When I alighted softly on a gigantic planet of the unalterable infinite, unsheathing the sword of fire, I said, I dominate all this. Man is destined to be the governor of all creation.
1: answered a hierophant that was next to me. I sheathed the sword of fire in its golden scabbard, and submerging myself even further into the sleeping waters of life, I carried out a series of extraordinary invocations and experiments. Buddhic body, come to me. Answering my call, the beautiful Helen, Genebra, the queen of Genus, my adorable spiritual soul, came to me. She came into me, and I in her, and formed the famous Atman Buddhi, which is much referred to by the Oriental Theosophy. Quite rightly, it has always been said that the Buddhi, spiritual soul, is like a vase made of delicate and transparent alabaster, inside which burns the flame of prana, Atman. Continuing my successive order, those singular invocations made from the bottom of chaos, I called then my human soul, saying, causal body, come to me. I saw my human soul dressed gloriously in the causal vehicle, superior theosophical manas. How interesting that moment turned out to be when my human soul entered happily into me. At that instant, the theosophical triad, known by the Sanskrit terms Atman, Buddhi, Manas, became integrated in an extraordinarily lucid form. Unquestionably, Atman, that is, the intimate, has two souls. The first is the spiritual soul, Buddhi, which is feminine. The second is the human soul, superior Manas, which is masculine. Later on, drunk with ecstasy, I called my mind as follows. Mental body, come to me. I had to repeat this invocation several times because the mind is slow to obey, but finally it turned up with much reverence, saying, Lord, I am here. I have obeyed your call. Please forgive me for my lateness. Did I carry out your orders well? At the moment when I was going to give an answer, the solemn voice of my Pythagorean monad came out of my deep interior, saying, Yes, you have obeyed well. Come in. That voice was like that of Rock Elohim, that, according to Moses, worked on the waters at the dawn of life. It is not too much to say emphatically that I finished these invocations calling the astral body. This one also took its time in answering my esoteric call, but at last he came into me. Covered already by my supersensible vehicles, I could have called my physical body from the chaos or primitive abyss. At this moment, it was on its hard bed of penitent and anchorite, and it is obvious that this body would have also obeyed the call. This is never impossible. My physical body, which in such interesting moments was on its hard bed, would have been able to abandon the three-dimensional region of Euclid's, helped by the fourth aspect of Devi Kundalini, to obey my call. However, I chose then to leave that void, in the sense of full unlimited and deep space, to return to planet Earth. I appeared at that moment as a solitary ray coming out of the abyss of the Great Mother. The return to this planet of sorrows, governed by the 48 laws, was achieved in a relatively quick manner. Frankly, and in plain language, I declare, I returned to the physical body in total consciousness, coming into it by that marvelous door to the soul cited by Descartes. I wish to refer to the pineal gland. It is a pity that the Cartesian philosophy ignores what is objective knowledge, since such a type of pure knowledge is actually accessible to my cognitive faculties. I have been able to write these lines for the benefit of my beloved readers. This audiobook has been broken into multiple parts to make the download faster. You have reached the end of this section, but not the end of the complete audiobook. Please check your library for the next section of this audiobook.

Chapter 17. Mechanical Creatures. By no means can we deny that the law of recurrence processes itself in every moment of our life. Indeed, repetition of events, states of consciousness, words, desires, thoughts, volitions, etc., exist in each day of our existence. It is obvious that when one does not observe oneself, one cannot observe this incessant daily repetition. It is evident that whosoever does not have any interest in observing himself also does not desire to work in order to achieve a true radical transformation. To top it all off, there are people who want to transform themselves without working on themselves. We do not deny the fact that each person has a right to the true happiness of the spirit. Nonetheless, it is also true that such happiness would be more than impossible if we do not work on ourselves. When one truly manages to modify his reactions against the diverse happenings that occur daily, one then can change intimately. However, we could not change our way of reacting against the facts of practical life if we do not work seriously upon ourselves. We need to change our way of thinking. We need to be less negligent. We need to become more serious and to face life in a different manner. We need to face life in its real and practical sense. However, if we continue the way we are, behaving the same way every day, repeating the same errors, repeating the same negligence as always, then, indeed, any possibility of change will be eliminated. If one truly wants to know oneself, one must then begin by observing his own conduct while facing the events of any day of his life. We do not want to imply by this that one must not observe himself daily. We only state that self-observation begins with the first day that one starts observing oneself. There must be a beginning in everything. Thus, to start by observing our conduct in any given day of our life is a good beginning. Certainly, the most appropriate beginning is to observe our mechanical reactions when facing all those small details at home, in the bedroom, in the dining room, in the house, on the street, at work, etc., what we say, feel, and think. Then, what is important is to see how or in what manner we can change these mechanical reactions. However, we will never change if we think that we are good persons, that we never behave in an unconscious or mistaken manner. First of all, we need to comprehend that we are machine persons, simple marionettes controlled by secret agents, by hidden eyes. Many people live inside of us. We are never identical. Sometimes, a selfish person manifests through us. Other times, an irritable person. In any other instant, a generous, benevolent person. Later on, a scandalous one. A slanderous person. Afterwards, a saint. Then a liar, etc. Thus, inside each one of us, we have people of all types. I of all species. Our personality is nothing more than a marionette, a talking doll, something mechanical. Let us start by acting consciously during a small portion of our day. We need to stop being simple machines, even if it is for at least a few brief daily minutes. This will have a decisive influence on our existence. When we observe ourselves and do not do what this or that I wants us to do, then it is clear that we begin to stop being machines. A single moment in which one is sufficiently conscious as to stop being a machine, if it is done with will, tends to radically modify many disagreeable circumstances. Unfortunately, we live daily a mechanical, routine, and absurd life. We repeat occurrences. Our habits are the same. We never want to modify them. They are the mechanical tracks on which circulates the train of our miserable existence. Nevertheless, we think the best of ourselves. Megalomaniacs abound everywhere. Those who think themselves to be gods, nonetheless, are mechanical, routine creatures, people from the mud of the earth, wretched dolls moved by diverse eyes.
people like this will never work upon themselves. This audiobook has been broken into multiple parts to make the download faster. You have reached the end of this section, but not the end of the complete audiobook. Please check your library for the next section of this audiobook. Chapter 14, The Work with the Demon. The awakening of Kundalini and the dissolution of the I form precisely the fundamental basis of all profound realizations. In this chapter, we shall deal with the theme of the dissolution of the I. This is definitive for the final liberation. The I is the demon that we carry within. Concerning this affirmation, we can say that the work of the dissolution of the I is really the work with the demon. This work is very difficult. When we work with the demon, tenebrous entities usually attack us terribly. This is really the way of the astute man, the famous fourth way, the path of Tao. The origin of the pluralized I. Lust is the origin of the sinful I. The ego, Satan, is subject to the law of eternal return of all things. It returns to new wombs in order to satisfy desires. In each one of its lives, the I repeats the same dramas, the same errors. The I complicates itself through time, each time becoming more and more perverse. The death of Satan. The Satan that we carry within is composed of atoms of the secret enemy. Satan had a beginning. Satan has an end. We need to dissolve Satan to return to the inferior star that has always smiled upon us. This is the true final liberation. Only by dissolving the I can we attain absolute liberation. The intimate star. In the undiscovered depths of our divine being, we have an interior star, completely atomic. This star is a super-divine atom. The Kabbalists give it the sacred name of Ein Sof. This is the being of our being, the great reality within us. God does not evolve. God does not need to evolve because He is perfect. God does not need to perfect Himself. He is perfect. God is our internal being. Evolution and involution. We, the Gnostics, have never denied the law of evolution, but we do not accept such a mechanical law as dogma. The laws of evolution and involution are the mechanical axis of nature. For every ascent, there follows a descent. To all evolution, there corresponds a specific involution. There is evolution in the seed that germinates, and in the shoot which grows and develops, and in the plant that bears fruit. There is involution in the tree that no longer grows, withers away, becomes old, and dies. Total revolution. We need a tremendous revolution of consciousness to achieve the return to the interior star that guides our being. When we dissolve the I, there is total revolution. Pain. Pain cannot make anyone perfect. If pain made anyone perfect, then all humanity would already be perfect. Pain is the result of our own errors. Satan commits many errors. Satan reaps the fruit of his errors. This fruit is pain. Pain is satanic. Satan cannot perfect himself, nor can he make anyone perfect. Pain cannot make anything perfect, because pain is of Satan. The great divine reality is happiness, peace, abundance, and perfection. The great reality cannot create pain. What is perfect cannot create pain. What is perfect can only engender happiness. Pain was created by the I, Satan. Time. Time is Satan.
Satan is memory. Satan is a bundle of memories. When a man dies, only his memories remain. These memories form the I, the myself, the reincarnating ego. Those unsatisfied desires, those memories of yesterday, reincarnate. Thus, we are all slaves of the past. The seven fundamental centers of man. Number 1. The intellectual, located in the brain. Number 2. The motor or movement center, located in the upper part of the spinal column. Number 3. The emotional center, which is found in the solar plexus and in the specific nervous centers of the great sympathetic system. Number 4. The instinctive center, located in the lower part of the spinal column. Number 5. The sexual, located in the genital organs. Number 6. The superior emotional. Number 7. The superior mental. These last two can only

that time cannot free us from this valley of tears, because time is satanic. We have to learn how to live from moment to moment. Life is an eternal now, an eternal present. Satan was the creator of time. Those who think to liberate themselves in the distant future, within a few million years, with the passing of time and the ages, are sure candidates for the abyss and the second death, because time is of Satan. Time liberates no one. Satan enslaves. Satan does not liberate. We need to liberate ourselves right now. We need to live from instant to instant. Every human being has seven basic fundamental centers. Let us see. Superior emotion does not yet have these two precious Christic vehicles at their disposal. When the superior mind is clothed with the Christ mind, and when the superior emotion is invested with the Christ astral, really, we are elevated to the state of the true human being. Everyone who wishes to dissolve the I should study its functions in the five inferior centers. We should not condemn the defects, neither should we justify them. The important thing is to comprehend them. It is urgent to comprehend the actions and reactions of the human machine. Each one of these five inferior centers has a set of very complicated actions and reactions. The I works with each of these five inferior centers, and comprehending deeply the whole mechanism of each of these centers, we are on the way to dissolving the I. In everyday life, two people react differently to the same event. What is agreeable for one person can be disagreeable for another. Many times, the difference is that one person can judge and see with the mind, and the other's emotions are touched. We should learn to differentiate between mind and emotion. The mind is one thing and emotion another. In the mind, there is a whole set of actions and reactions that must be comprehended. In the feelings, there are attachments that should be crucified, emotions that should be carefully studied, and in general, the whole mechanism of actions and reactions that are easily confused with the activities of the mind. The intellectual center. This center is useful within its orbit. The mistake lies in wanting to take it out of its gravitational field. The great realities of the spirit can only be experienced with the consciousness. Those who endeavor to investigate the transcendental truths of the being on a purely rational basis make the same mistake as someone who, ignoring the use and management of modern scientific instruments, tries to study the life of the infinitely small with telescopes, and the life of the infinitely large with microscopes. Movement. We need to discover ourselves and to profoundly comprehend all our habits. We should not allow our life to continue to unfold mechanically. It seems incredible that we, living within the forms of our habits, do not know these forms which condition our lives. We need to study our habits. We need to comprehend them. These belong to the activities of the center of movement. It is necessary that we self-observe the way we live, act, dress, walk, etc. The center of movement has many activities. Sport also belongs to the center of movement. When the mind interferes with this center, it obstructs and causes damage, because it is very slow and the center of movement is very fast. All typists work with the center of movement and, as is natural, may make mistakes at the keyboard if the mind begins to intervene. A man driving a car should have an accident if the mind intervenes. The emotional center. The human being stupidly wastes the sexual energy with the abuse of violent emotions. Cinema, television, football games, etc. We should learn to dominate our emotions. It is necessary to save our sexual energies. Instinct. There are various instincts. The instincts of preservation, the sexual instinct,

0: etc. There are also many perversions of instinct. Deep within every human being, there are brutal, subhuman instinctive forces that paralyze the true spirit of love and charity. These demonic forces should first be comprehended, then brought under control and eliminated. These bestial forces are criminal instincts, lust, cowardliness, fear, sexual sadism, sexual bestiality, etc. We need to study and profoundly comprehend these subhuman forces before being able to dissolve and eliminate them. Sex. Sex is the fifth power of the human being. Sex can liberate or enslave man. No one can attain integrity. No one can profoundly realize himself without the sexual force. No celibate can achieve total realization. Sex is the power of the soul. The integral human being is achieved with the absolute fusion of the masculine and feminine pales of the soul. The sexual force develops, evolves, and progresses on seven levels, the seven levels of the soul. In the physical world, sex is a blind force of mutual attraction. In astral, sexual attraction is based on the affinity of types according to their polarities and essences. In the mental world, sexual attraction takes place according to the laws of polarity and mental affinity. On the causal plane, sexual attraction is realized on the basis of conscious will. It is precisely on this plane of natural causes where the complete union of the soul is consciously realized. In fact, no one can attain the complete glory of the perfect matrimony without having reached this fourth state of human integration. We need to profoundly comprehend the whole sexual problem. We need to be integral. We need to transcend the mechanics of sex. We need to know how to procreate children of wisdom. At the supreme instant of conception, the human essences are completely open to all kinds of influences. The state of purity of the parents and their force of will to not spill the cup of Hermes is all that can protect them from the danger that the spermatozoon and the ovum may be infiltrated by the subhuman substances of the bestial egos which wish to reincarnate. The absolute death of Satan. By comprehending the intimate activities of each of the five inferior centers, we discover the whole process of the I. The result of this self-discovery is the absolute death of Satan, the tenebrous lunar. Adultery. The woman, being the receptive, passive element, clearly collects and stores the results of the sexual act with all those men who commit adultery with her. Those results are atomic substances from the men with whom she has had sexual intercourse. When a man has sexual relations with a woman who has been with another man or other men, he then absorbs atomic essences of the other men and poisons himself with them. This is a very grave problem for the brothers who are dissolving the I, because then not only do they have to fight against their own errors and defects, but also, in addition, against the errors and defects of those other men with whom the woman had sexual contact. The root of pain. The I is the root of pain. The I is the root of ignorance and error. When the I is dissolved, within us only remains the internal Christ. It is necessary to dissolve the I. Only by dissolving the I do ignorance and error disappear. When the I disappears, all that remains within us is that which is called love. When the I dissolves, authentic and legitimate happiness comes to us. Only by completely, totally annihilating desire can we achieve the dissolution of the I. If we want to annihilate the I, we need to be like the demon. The I is the horrifying Satan, the horrible demon who has made our life so bitter. and nauseating. This audiobook has been broken into multiple parts to make the download faster. You have reached the end of this section, but not the end of the complete audiobook. Please check your library for the next section of this audiobook. Second Mountain, The Resurrection. Chapter 28, Serenity and Patience. It is clear that we, the brothers of the Temple of the Twice-Born, have eliminated from our psyche several subjective, infrahuman aspects. However, after having gone through the 8 initiations, we yearned with all the strength of the soul to join the magic esoteric works of the Mountain of the Resurrection. In the temple, we were told that we should wait with infinite patience for the abbot of the monastery. However, it is evident that the long and boring hours passed with an unbearable monotony. The Venerable One did not seem to be in any hurry. Some of the veterans of the First Mountain were everywhere, here and there, protesting impatiently for the singular delay of the superior. There are events in this life which are surprising, and one of them was the astonishing entrance of the abbot of the temple. All the brothers of the sacred order were amazed, because some of our people had already lost any hope of seeing the master. Before the sacred brotherhood, the Venerable One spoke, saying, "Brothers, you are missing 2 virtues that this brother does have." Saying this, he pointed at me with the index finger. Later on, in a manner at the same time sweet and imperative, he ordered me thus, "Brother, tell them which are those virtues." "One must know how to be patient. One must know how to be serene," I said with a clear and deliberate voice. "Can you see now? Are you convinced?" Birth forced the abbot with great solemnity. The adepts, at the same time scared and amazed, chose to keep a respectful silence. Unquestionably, all the members of the congregation, with my exception only, had then to be deferred, because only my own insignificant, worthless person came victorious out of this difficult test. The austere Hierophant then presented me with a beautiful orange. I captured its deep meaning immediately. Much later in time, I had to appear before the Brotherhood of another monastery of the Universal White Brotherhood, with the definite purpose of receiving instructions and signing documents. Then I was warned with the following words, "You must take good care of the lunar chill." It was urgent for me to come back to the burning forge of Vulcan after a long recess. Unquestionably, between mountain and mountain, there are always long periods of sexual abstinence.
1: 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You have reached the end of this section, but not the end of the complete audiobook. Please check your library for the next section of this audiobook.
0: Chapter 21, The Baptism of John. The second degree of the Venusian initiation, the superior octave of its corresponding initiation of fire, transcendently appeared as an esoteric result of the miraculous ascent of the radiant second serpent of light towards the interior and upper regions by the medullary spinal canal of the vital organic reserve, lingam serrata. It certainly was an unexpected magic encounter, the one I had with John in the Garden of the Hesperides, where the rivers with the pure water of life flow with milk and honey. I wish to refer with great solemnity to the Baptist, living reincarnation of Elisa. That colossus that lived in the roughness of the Carmelos Mountain, having for company the vicinity of wild beasts, and from where he used to emerge as lightning to sink and raise kings. Superhuman creature, sometimes visible, other times invisible, which was respected until death. Clearly, the esoteric divine baptism of the Christus John had very deep archaic roots. It is appropriate to remember in this paragraph the baptism of Rama, the Christ yogi of the Hindustian. When they were at a half yojana from the southern bank of the river Sarayu, Visvamitra said sweetly, "Rama, it is convenient that you throw water over yourself, according to our rites. I am going to teach you our greetings, so as not to waste any time. First receive those 2 marvelous sciences, the potency and the ultra potency. They will prevent tiredness, old age, or any other injury from invading your limbs. Having finished this speech, Visvamitra, the man of the mortifications, initiated Rama, who was already purified in the waters of the river and was standing up, the head inclined and the hands together, into the two sciences. This is a text from the Ramayana, and it invites good Christians to meditate. The Adamantine Baptismal Foundation can unquestionably be found in the Sahaja Mayathuna, Sexual Magic. It is urgent that full information on sex yoga was given to the candidate before receiving the baptismal waters. Rama had to be informed in advance by Visvamitra before being baptized. In this way, he got to know the sciences of the potency and the ultra-potency. The key to the baptism can be found in the scientific transmutation of the spermatic waters of the first instant. The baptismal sacrament is in itself full of a deep meaning. It is, in fact, a sexual commitment. To become baptized is thus equivalent, in fact, to signing a pact of sexual magic. Rama knew how to fulfill this terrible agreement. He practiced the Sahaja Mayathuna with his priestess wife. Rama transmuted the seminal waters into the wine of life of the alchemist, and at the end, he found the lost word. The Kundalini, having become the Logos, flowered in his fertile lips. Then he was able to say with all the strength of his soul, "The king is dead. Long live the king." In the presence of the Christus John, I could feel in my whole cosmic being the deep meaning of baptism. The Nazarenes are known as Baptists, Sabians and Christians of St. John. Their belief was that the Messiah was not the Son of God, but simply a prophet that wanted to follow John. Origen, Volume 2, page 150, observes that there are some that say of John the Baptist that he was the anointed one, Christus. When the metaphysical conceptions of the Gnostics, that saw in Christ the Logos and the Anointed One, started to gain terrain, the primitive Christians separated from the Nazarenes, who accused Jesus of perverting the doctrines of John and exchanging the baptism on the Jordan with another one. Codex Nazaraeus, page 109. I will conclude this chapter emphasizing the following. When the second serpent of light made contact with the Adam of the Father in the magnetic field at the root of the nose, the Christ Son shone over the waters of life, and the initiatory final ceremony took place. Let the blessings of Amenzano, with their inalterability, be for all eternity. Amen.
1: This audiobook has been broken into multiple parts to make the download faster. You have reached the end of this section, but not the end of the complete audiobook. Please check your library for the next section of this audiobook. Chapter 22, Return and Recurrence. A man is what his life is. If a man does not work upon his own life, he is miserably wasting his time. Only by eliminating the undesirable elements which we carry in our interior can we make a masterpiece of our life. Death is the return to the beginning of life, with the possibility of repeating it again in the setting of a new existence. The diverse schools of pseudo-esoterist and pseudo-occultist type maintain the eternal theory of successive lives. Such concept is mistaken. Life is a film. Once the showing is over, we wind the film back into its reel and take it to eternity with us. Re-entry exists. Return exists. When we come back to this world, we project the same film, the same life, on the gambling table of existence. We can establish the thesis of successive existences, but not of successive lives, because the film is the same. The human being has a 3% of free essence and a 97% of essence bottled among the eyes. When returning, the 3% of free essence is totally impregnated in the fertilized ovum. Unquestionably, we continue in the seed of our descendants. Personality is different. There is no tomorrow for the personality of the deceased. personality slowly dissolves at the mausoleum or cemetery. Only a small percentage of free essence is reincorporated in the newborn baby. This gives the child auto-consciousness and inner beauty. The diverse eyes which return revolve around the newborn child, freely come and go everywhere. They would like to get into the organic machine, but this is not possible as long as a new personality has not been created. It is suitable to know that personality is energy and that it is formed with experience throughout time. It is written that personality has to be created during the first 7 years of childhood, and that posteriorly it is strengthened and fortified with all the experiences of practical life. The eyes start to intervene within the organic machine little by little as the new personality is being created. Death is the subtraction of fractions, and once the mathematical operation is finished, only the values continue, that is, the good and bad eyes, useful and useless ones, positive and negative. In the astral light, values repel one another in accordance with the laws of universal magnetization. We are mathematical points in space, which serve as vehicles for specific sums of values. These values, which serve as the basis for the law of recurrence, always exist within the human personality of each one of us. Everything happens again just as it happened, plus the result or consequence of our former actions. Since many eyes from former lives exist within each of us, we can emphatically state that each of them is a different person. This invites us to understand that large numbers of people with different commitments live within each one of us. A true den of thieves exists within a thief's personality. A real club of murderers exists within a murderer's personality. A house of call exists within a lecherer's personality. A full brothel exists within a prostitute's personality, etc. Each one of those persons which we carry within our own personality has his problems and his commitments. People living within people, persons living within persons. This is indisputable, irrefutable. What is grave in all of this is that each of these persons, or eyes, which live within us, comes from former existences and has specific commitments. An eye which in the previous existence had a love affair at the age of 30, in the new existence will wait until that age for manifesting, and when the moment arrives, it will seek the person of its dreams. It will get in telepathic contact with that person, and eventually, a reenacted rendezvous and repetition of the scene will take place. The eye which at the age of 40 was at law with someone over material goods, in the new existence will wait until such age for repeating the same bustle. The eye which at the age of 25 fought another man in the pub or in the bar will wait in the new existence until the new age of 25 to seek his opponent and repeat the tragedy. The eyes of both fellows seek one another by means of telepathic waves and then rendezvous again with each other to mechanically repeat the same. Really, these are the mechanics of the law of recurrence. This is the tragedy of life. The diverse characters meet again across thousands of years to reenact the same dramas, comedies, and tragedies. Human personality is nothing else than a machine in the service of those eyes with so many commitments. What is the worst about this question is that all these commitments of the people whom we carry within are fulfilled without our understanding previously having any information. In this sense, our human personality resembles a cart pulled by multiple horses. There are lives of most exact repetition, recurrent existences which are never modified. In no way could the comedies, dramas, and tragedies of life be repeated on the scene of existence if the actors did not exist. The actors of all these scenes are the eyes which we carry within, and which come from former existences. If we disintegrate the eyes of anger, the tragic scenes of violence inevitably come to an end. if we reduce the secret agents of covetousness to cosmic dust, its problems will totally finish. If we annihilate the eyes of lust, the scenes of brothel, and of sexual morbidity will all finish. If we reduce the secret characters of envy to ashes, its events will radically conclude. If we slay the eyes of pride, of vanity, of conceit, of self-importance, the ridiculous scenes of these defects will draw to a close for lack of actors. If we eliminate from the psyche the factors of sloth, inertia, and laziness, the horrifying scenes of this kind of defects cannot be repeated because of lack of actors. If we pulverize the sickening eyes of gluttony, of greed for food, then feasting, drunkenness, etc., will come to an end for lack of actors. Since these multiple eyes are lamentably processed at the different levels of the being, it is necessary to know their causes, their origin, and the Christic procedures which eventually will have to lead us to the death of the myself and the final liberation. To study the intimate Christ, to study Christic esotericism, is basic when it is a matter of provoking a radical, definitive change within ourselves. This is what we will study in the following chapters.
0: This audiobook has been broken into multiple parts to make the download faster. You have reached the end of this section, but not the end of the complete audiobook. Please check your library for the next section of this audiobook.
1: Chapter 18, The Psychological Country. Unquestionably, just as the external country in which we live exists, so the psychological country also exists within ourselves. People never ignore the town or region where they live. Unfortunately, it happens that they do not know the psychological place where they are located. At a given instant, anybody knows in which district or housing estate he finds himself. But it does not happen the same in the psychological field. Normally, people do not even remotely suspect the place to where they have got in their psychological country. Just as in the physical world, districts exist of decent and educated people, so it also happens in the psychological region of each one of us. There is no doubt that very elegant and beautiful districts exist. Just as in the physical world, there are districts or areas with most dangerous alleyways full of assailants, so the same also happens in the psychological region in our interior. It all depends on the sort of people accompanying us. If we have drunkards as friends, we will end up at the pub. And if they are gay dogs, we will end up at the brothel. Within our psychological country, each one of us has his companions, his eyes, which will take one to where they must, according to their psychological characteristics. A virtuous and honorable woman, splendid wife, of exemplary conduct, living in a beautiful mansion in the physical world, could be located at dens of prostitution in her psychological country due to her lustful eyes. An honorable gentleman of blameless honesty, splendid citizen, could be located in the den of thieves in his psychological region due to very bad companions, eyes of theft, very submerged in the unconscious. A penitent anchorite, possibly a monk of a particular type, living austerely in his cell in some monastery, could psychologically be located in a district of murderers, gunmen, robbers, drug addicts, due precisely to infraconscious or unconscious eyes deeply submerged among the most difficult bends of his psyche. There is a reason why we have been told there is much virtue in the wicked and much wickedness in the virtuous. Many canonized saints still live in the psychological dens of theft or in houses of prostitution. This, which we are emphatically affirming, could shock prudes, pietistical ones, learned ignoramuses, know-alls, but never shock true psychologists. Although it might seem incredible, crime also hides among the incense of prayer. Crime also hides among the cadences of verse, beneath the sacred dome of the most divine sanctuaries. Crime puts on the robes of sanctity and uses sublime words. In the profound depths of the most venerable saints live eyes of brothel, theft,
0: homicide, etc. Infrahuman companions hide in the unfathomable depths of the unconscious. Much did the diverse saints of history suffer because of this reason. Let us remember the temptations of Saint Anthony, all those abominations against which our brother Francis of Assisi had to fight. Nevertheless, those saints did not say it all, and the majority of anchorites kept silent. One is astonished by thinking that some penitent and most holy anchorites live in the psychological districts of prostitution and theft. But they are saints, and if they have not yet discovered those frightening things in their psyche, when they discover them, they will use cilices upon their flesh. They will fast, possibly flog themselves, and will plead with their divine mother Kundalini to eliminate from their psyche those bad companions which have got them into those dark dens of their own psychological country. Much has been said about life after death and the beyond by the different religions. Poor people, let them not rack their brains any more about what is there on the other side, beyond the grave. Unquestionably, after death, each one of us goes on living in the same psychological district as always. The thief will continue in the dens of thieves. The lustful person will carry on in the houses of call, like a bird of ill omen. The irascible, the furious one, will keep on living in the dangerous alleyways of vice and anger, there where also the dagger glitters and pistol shots ring out. The essence in itself is very beautiful. It came from above, from the stars, and regrettably, it finds itself inside all these eyes which we carry within. By opposition, the essence can retrace its steps, return to the original starting point, go back to the stars. But first, it must free itself from its bad companions, who have put it in the slums of perdition. When Francis of Assisi and Anthony of Padua, distinguished Christified masters, discovered within themselves the eyes of perdition, they suffered indescribably, and there is no doubt that by means of conscious work and voluntary suffering, they achieved to reduce to cosmic dust the whole of the inhuman elements which were living within them. Unquestionably, those saints Christified themselves and returned to the original starting point after having suffered a lot. First of all, it is urgent, unpostponable, that the magnetic center, which is abnormally established in our false personality, is transferred to the essence. Thus, the complete man will be able to initiate his journey from the personality up to the stars, ascending in a progressive, didactic way, degree after degree, upon the mountain of the being. As long as the center of gravity continues to be established in our illusory personality, we will live in the most abominable psychological dens, though in practical life we might be splendid citizens. Each person has a magnetic center which characterizes him. The businessman has the magnetic center of business, and because of this, he develops in markets and attracts that which has an affinity, customers and merchants. The man of science has the magnetic center of science in his personality, and subsequently attracts to himself all the things of science, books, laboratories, etc. The esotericist has in himself the magnetic center of esotericism, and as that kind of center becomes different from the matters of personality, undoubtedly, for this reason, transference occurs. When the magnetic center becomes established in the consciousness, in the essence, then the return of man to the stars begins.
1: This audiobook has been broken into multiple parts to make the download faster. You have reached the end of this section, but not the end of the complete audiobook. Please check your library for the next section of this audiobook.
0: Love and Death. To many readers, it may seem strange that we relate love with death and resurrection. In Hindustan mythology, love and death are the two faces of the one deity. Shiva, the god of the universal sexual creative force, is at the same time the god of violent death and destruction. The wife of Shiva also has two faces. She is at one and the same time Parvati and Kali. As Parvati, she is supreme beauty, love, and happiness. As Kali, or Durga, she can transform herself into death, disgrace, and bitterness. Siva and Kali together symbolize the tree of knowledge, the tree of the science of good and evil. Love and death are twin brothers who never separate. The path of life is formed by the hoofprints of the horse of death. The error of many cults and schools lies in their being unilateral. They study death, but do not want to study love, when in fact these are the two faces of the deity. The diverse doctrines of the Orient and the Occident really believe that they know love, when in fact they do not. Love is a cosmic phenomenon in which the history of the earth and its races are simple accidents. Love is the mysterious magnetic and occult force which the alchemist needs to fabricate the philosophical stone and the elixir of long life, without which resurrection is impossible. Love is a force that the I can never subordinate, because Satan can never subjugate God. The erudite ignoramuses are mistaken about the origin of love. The foolish are mistaken about its effect. It is stupid to suppose that the only objective of love is the reproduction of the species. In fact, love unfolds and develops in a very different plane, which the swine of materialism ignore. Only an infinitesimal force of love is used for the perpetuation of the species. What happens to the rest of the force? Where does it go? Where does it unfold? This is what the erudite ignoramuses ignore. Love is energy and cannot be lost. The excess energy has other uses and purposes which people ignore. The excess energy of love is intimately related with thought, feeling, and will. Without sexual energy, these faculties could not unfold. The creative energy is transformed into beauty, thought, feelings, harmony, poetry, art, wisdom, etc. The supreme transformation of creative energy produces, as a result, the awakening of consciousness and the death and resurrection of the initiate. Really, all the creative activity of humanity comes from the marvelous force of love. Love is the marvelous force that awakens the mystical powers of man. Without love, the resurrection of the dead is impossible. It is urgent to once again open the temples of love, to celebrate again the mystic festivals of love. The serpent of fire only awakens with the enchantments of love. If we want the resurrection of the dead, we first need to be devoured by the serpent. The person who has not been devoured by the serpent is worth nothing. If we want the word to become flesh in us, we need to practice sexual magic intensely. The word is in the sex. The lingam yoni is the basis of all power. First, we need to raise the serpent upon the staff, and then be swallowed by the serpent. Thus, we become serpents. In India, the adepts are called nagas, serpents. In Mexico, there is a marvelous temple of serpents. Only the serpents of fire can resurrect from the dead. An inhabitant of a two-dimensional world, with their two-dimensional psychology, would believe that all the phenomena occurring in that plane would have their cause and effect, their birth and death, there. Such phenomena would, for these beings, be identical. All phenomena which came from the third dimension would take place by these two-dimensional beings as unique facts of their two-dimensional world. They would not accept being told of a third dimension, because, for them, only their flat, two-dimensional world would exist. Nevertheless, if these flat beings would resolve to abandon their two-dimensional psychology in order to deeply comprehend the causes of all phenomena of their world, they would then depart from it and discover, with astonishment, a great unknown world, the three-dimensional world. The same thing happens with the question of love. People believe that love is only to perpetuate the species. People only believe that love is vulgarity, carnal pleasure, violent desire, satisfaction, etc. Only the people who can see beyond these animal passions, only the person who renounces this type of animal psychology can discover, in other worlds and dimensions, the grandeur and majesty of that which is called love. People sleep profoundly. People live sleeping and dream about love, but they have not awakened to love. They sing about love and believe that love is that which they dream. When man awakens to love, he makes himself conscious of love and recognizes that he was dreaming. Then, and only then, does he discover the true meaning of love. Only then does he discover that which before he dreamed of. Only then does he come to know that which is called love. This awakening is similar to that of the man who, being far from the physical body in the astral body, realizes that he has awakened consciousness. People walk asleep in the astral. When someone realizes that he is dreaming and then says, "This is a dream. I am dreaming. I am in the astral body. I am outside my physical body," the dream disappears as if by magic, and then the individual is awake in the astral world. A new and marvelous world appears before he who before was dreaming his consciousness was awakened. Now he can know all the marvels of nature. So also is the awakening of love. Before that awakening, we dream about love. We take those dreams as reality, believing we are loving. Live in a world of passions, romances, occasionally delicious, disillusionments, vain oaths, carnal desires, jealousies, etc., etc., and believe that this is love. We are dreaming and we ignore it. Advantages of resurrection. Whoever renounces nirvana for love of humanity is able to conserve his physical body for millions of years. Without resurrection, the adept would find himself needing to constantly be changing bodies. This would be a clear disadvantage. With the resurrection, the adept does not need to change his body. He can conserve his vehicle for millions of years. The body of a resurrected adept is totally transformed. The soul within the body transforms it totally, converting it also into soul, until the adept becomes totally soul. A resurrected body has its fundamental seat in the internal worlds. It lives in the internal worlds and only makes itself visible in the physical worlds by means of the will. Thus, a resurrected master may appear or disappear instantly where he wishes. No one can apprehend or incarcerate him. He travels within the astral plane to wherever he wants. The most interesting thing for the resurrected adept is the great leap. When the time comes, the resurrected master can take his body to another planet. The resurrected master can live with his resurrected body on another planet. This is one of the great advantages. Every resurrected adept is able to make the things of the astral visible and tangible by transferring them to the physical plane. This can be explained because the master has his fundamental seat in the astral, although he can manifest himself physically. Cagliostro, the enigmatic Count Cagliostro, after his departure from the Bastille, invited his friends to a banquet. There, in the midst of the feast, he invoked many deceased spirits, who also sat at the table to the amazement of the guests. On another occasion, as if by magic, Cagliostro made a precious golden dinner service appear, from which his guests ate. The powerful Count Cagliostro used to transmit lead into gold and made pure diamonds of the highest quality through the vivification of carbon. The powers of every resurrected master are a real advantage. A great friend, a resurrected adept who currently lives in the great Tartarus, told me the following. Before swallowing earth, one is no more than an idiot. One thinks one knows much, but knows nothing. One only really comes to be good when one has already swallowed earth. Before this, one knows nothing. He also said to me, "The masters fall because of sex." This reminds us of Count Zanoni. He fell when he ejaculated the semen. Zanoni was a resurrected master. He fell in love with an actress from Naples, and he fell. Zanoni died on the guillotine during the French Revolution. Whoever wants to achieve resurrection has to follow the path of the perfect matrimony. There is no other path. Only with sexual magic can we attain resurrection. Only with sexual magic can we liberate ourselves from the wheel of reincarnations in a positive and transcendental manner. The loss of the soul. In preceding chapters, we have already said that the human being has still not incarnated his soul. Only with sexual magic can we engender the internal vehicles. They, as with plants, sleep latent within the hard darkness of the grain, of the seed which is deposited in the seminal system. When the human being has the Christic vehicles, he can incarnate his soul. Whoever does not work with the grain, whoever does not practice sexual magic, cannot germinate his Christic bodies. Whoever does not have Christic bodies can neither incarnate his soul. He loses his soul, and in the long term submerges in the abyss, where he disintegrates slowly. Jesus, the great master, said, "For what is a man profited if he shall gain the whole world and lose his own soul? Or what shall a man give in exchange for his soul?" Whoever does not incarnate his soul loses it. He who does not have Christic vehicles does not incarnate soul. Whoever does not work with the grain does not have Christic vehicles. Whoever does not practice sexual magic does not work with the grain. The resurrection of the dead is only for men with soul. In fact, only men with soul are true men in the fullest sense of the word. Only true men can achieve the great resurrection. Only men with soul can endure the funeral trials of the 13th Arcanum. These trials are more horrific than death itself. Those who do not have a soul are sketches of men, phantoms of death. That is all. The vehicles of men without soul are ghostly vehicles. They are not the authentic vehicles of fire. In reality, men without soul are not true men. In fact, the human being is still an unrealized being. Very few are they who have soul. The great majority of beings called human still do not have soul. Of what use is it for man to accumulate all the riches of the world if he loses his soul? The resurrection of the dead is only for men with soul. Real immortality is only for men with soul. Reincarnation of the personality. The personality is time. The personality lives in its own time and does not reincarnate. After death, the personality also goes to the grave. For the personality, there are no tomorrows. The personality lives in the cemetery, wanders about the cemetery, or goes down into its grave. It is neither the astral body nor the etheric double. It is not the soul. It is time. It is energetic and it disintegrates very slowly. The personality can never reincarnate. It does not ever reincarnate. There are no tomorrows for the human personality. That which continues, which reincarnates, is not the soul either, because the human being still does not have soul. In fact, it is the ego that reincarnates. The I, the reincarnating principle. The ghost of death, the remembrance, the memory, the error that is perpetuated. Lifespan. The unit of life of any living creature is equivalent to one beat of its heart. Every living thing has a defined period of time. The life of a planet is 2,700,000,000 beats. That same quantity corresponds to the ant, the worm, the eagle, the microbe, to man, and in general to all creatures. The lifespan of each world and each creature is proportionally the same. Clearly, the beat of a world occurs every 27,000 years. But the heart of an insect beats more rapidly. An insect that lives for only one summer evening has had in its heart the same number of beats as a planet, except that those beats have been more rapid. Time is not a straight line, as the erudite ignoramuses believe. Time is a closed curve. Eternity is another thing. Eternity has nothing to do with time, and what is beyond eternity and time is known only by the great illuminated adepts, the masters of humanity. There are three known dimensions and three unknown dimensions, a total of six fundamental dimensions. The three known dimensions are length, width, and depth. The three unknown dimensions are time, eternity, and what is beyond time and eternity. This is the spiral of six curves. Time belongs to the fourth dimension, eternity to the fifth dimension, that which is beyond eternity and time to the sixth dimension. The personality lives in a closed curve of time. She is a daughter of her time and ends with her time. Time cannot reincarnate. There are no tomorrows for the human personality. The circle of time revolves within the circle of eternity. In eternity, there is no time, but time revolves within the circle of eternity. The serpent always bites its own tail. A time and a personality end, but with the turning of the wheel, a new time and a new personality appear upon the earth. The ego is reincarnated, and everything is repeated. The last realizations, sentiments, preoccupations, affections, and words cause all the sexual sensations and all the amorous drama which gives rise to a new physical body. All the romances of married couples and lovers are related to the last moments of the dying. The path of life is formed by hoofprints of the horse of death. At death, time closes and eternity opens. The circle of eternity first opens and then closes when the ego returns to the circle of time. Recurrence. The initiates of the fourth way define recurrence as the repetition of acts, senses, and events. Everything is repeated. The law of recurrence is a tremendous reality. In each reincarnation, the same events are repeated. The repetition of acts is accompanied by its corresponding karma. This is the law that reconciles effects to the causes that gave rise to them. Every repetition of acts carries karma, and sometimes dharma, recompense. Those who work with the great arcanum, those who tread the straight, narrow, and difficult path of the perfect matrimony, are freed little by little from the law of recurrence. This law has a limit. Beyond that limit, we become angels or devils. With white sexual magic, we become angels. With black sexual magic, we become devils. The question of personality. This question of the personality, child of its time, that dies in its time, merits our attention. In reality, it is completely clear that if the personality were to reincarnate, time would also reincarnate, and this is absurd because time is a closed curve. A Roman man, who reincarnated in these modern times of the 20th century, with the personality of the times of the Caesars, would in fact be intolerable. We would have to treat him as a delinquent, because his customs would in no way correspond to those we have today. The returns of the ego. The symbol of Jesus expelling the merchants of the temple, with whip in hand, is concerned with the tremendous reality of death and horror. We have already said that the I is pluralized. The I, the ego, is a legion of devils. Many readers will not take this statement, but it is the truth, and this we must say, even though we may not like to. During the work with the demon, during the work of the dissolution of the ego, parts of the I, subhuman entities, entities that possess part of our consciousness and our life, are eliminated. cast out of our internal temple. Sometimes these entities reincarnate in animal bodies. Many times it will have happened that while in zoos, we have met forms discarded from ourselves, living in animal bodies. There are people so animalistic that if everything animal was removed from them, nothing would remain. This class of people are lost cases. The law of recurrence has ended for these people. The law of reincarnation has ended for them. This type of person can reincarnate into animal bodies, or enter definitively into the abyss. There they disintegrate slowly. Chapter 20. Resurrection and Reincarnation. Beings who love each other are able to become immortal like the gods. Happy is he who can already eat the delicious fruits of the tree of life. Know, beloved, that there are two exquisite trees in Eden that even share their roots. One is the tree of knowledge. The other is the tree of life. The first gives you wisdom. The second makes you immortal. Everyone who has worked in the great work has the right to eat of the delicious fruits of the tree of life. Really, love is the sum of wisdom. Those men and women who follow the path of the perfect matrimony finally gain the joy of entering nirvana. This is to forget the world and man forever. It is impossible to describe the joy of nirvana. There, every tear has disappeared forever. There, the soul, divested of the four bodies of sin, submerges in the infinite joy of the music of the spheres. Nirvana is sacred, star-filled space. The masters of compassion, moved by human pain, renounced the great joy of nirvana and resolved to stay with us in this valley of great bitterness. Every perfect matrimony inevitably reaches adepthood. Every adept can renounce nirvana for love of the great orphan. When the adept renounces the supreme happiness of nirvana, he may ask for the elixir of long life. The privileged who receive the marvelous elixir die, but do not die. On the third day, they are raised. This has already been demonstrated by the adorable. On the third day, the adept comes before the sepulchre accompanied by holy women who bring medicines and aromatic unguents. The angels of death and other ineffable hierarchies also accompany the adept. The adept calls out in a great voice, invoking his physical body, which sleeps within the holy sepulchre. The body is raised and can escape from the sepulchre, taking advantage of the existence of hyperspace. In the superior worlds, the physical body is treated by the holy women with medicines and aromatic unguents. After the body has returned to life, obeying supreme orders, it enters the sidereal head of the soul master. Thus he regains possession of his glorified body. This is the precious gift of Cupid. Every resurrected body normally lives within the superior worlds. Nevertheless, we should clarify that the resurrected masters can make themselves visible and tangible in any place, and then disappear instantaneously. The memory of Count Cagliostro comes to mind. This great master fulfilled a great political mission in Europe and astounded the whole of humanity. This great master was really the one who provoked the fall of the kings in Europe. In fact, we owe the Republic to him. He lived during the time of Jesus Christ, was a personal friend of Cleopatra, worked with Catherine de' Medici. He was known during various centuries in Europe. He used various names, such as Giuseppe Balsamo, Count Cagliostro, etc. The immortal Babaji, the Yogi Christ of India, still lives in India. This master was the instructor of the great masters who lived through the terrifying night of time. Nevertheless, this sublime elder looks like a young man of 25. Let us remember Count Zanoni, a youth despite his 1,000 years. Unfortunately, this Chaldean sage failed completely because he fell in love with an actress from Naples. He made the mistake of uniting with her and spilling the glass of Hermes. The result was horrible. Zanoni died on the guillotine during the French Revolution. Resurrected masters travel from one place to another using hyperspace. This can be demonstrated by hypergeometry. Astrophysics will soon discover the existence of hyperspace.

resurrection, and reincarnation. The Gospels have always been very poorly interpreted by occultist students. There are various types of resurrection, just as there are various types of reincarnation. This is what we shall clarify in this chapter. Every true adept has a body of paradise. This body is of flesh and bone. However, this is flesh that does not come from Adam. The body of paradise is formed with the best atoms of the physical organism. Many adepts resurrect with this body of paradise in the superior worlds after death. With this body of paradise, resurrected masters can visit the physical world and make themselves visible and tangible at will. This is a type of ineffable resurrection. Nevertheless, we affirm that the resurrection with the mortal body of Adam, though more painful due to the return to this valley of bitterness, is because of this more glorious. All the adepts of the secret path who form the guardian wall have resurrected with the body of Adam. There are also initiatic resurrections. The third initiation of fire signifies the resurrection in the astral world. Everyone who passes through the third initiation of fire has to live the drama of the Christ in the astral world. Life, passion, death, and resurrection. The resurrection of the dead is impossible without love, because love and death are the two faces of the same deity. It is necessary to awaken to love to attain resurrection. It is urgent to renounce our three-dimensional psychology and the crude facts in order to discover the meaning of love in the fourth, fifth, and sixth dimensions. Love comes from the superior dimensions. Whoever does not renounce his three-dimensional psychology will never discover the true meaning of love, because love does not have its origin in the three-dimensional world. The flat being who does not renounce his two-dimensional psychology would believe that the only reality in the universe is lines, the changes of color of the lines in the plane, etc. A flat being would ignore that the lines and the change of color in certain lines could be the result of the turning of a wheel with multicolored spokes, perhaps that of a carriage. The two-dimensional being would ignore the existence of such a carriage, and with his two-dimensional psychology would not believe in such a carriage. He would only believe in the lines and the changing of color seen in his world, without knowing that these are only effects of superior causes. So also are they who believe that love is only in this three-dimensional world, and who only accept the crude facts as the only true meaning of love. People like this cannot discover the true meaning of love. People like this cannot be devoured by the serpent of fire. People like this cannot resurrect from the dead. All those poets, all those lovers who have sung of love, but none really knows that which is called love. People only dream about that which is called love. People have not awakened to love. This audiobook has been broken into multiple parts to make the download faster. You have reached the end of this section, but not the end of the complete audiobook. Please check your library for the next section of this audiobook. Chapter 3. Spiritualism. I was still a boy of 12 springs when I, with someone else who was eagerly investigating the mysteries of the worlds beyond, decided to inquire and investigate the disturbing subject of spiritualism. With the tenacity of a monk working in his cell, I studied a large number of metaphysical works by authors such as Luis Zea Uribe, Camille Flammarion, Kardec, Leon Denis, Cesare Lombroso, etc. The first work of a series by Kardec appeared to be very interesting, but I had to read it 3 times so that I could understand it in its entirety. I became a library mouse. I must confess that I developed a passion for The Book of the Spirits. Afterwards, I continued reading many other volumes full of interesting material. With my mind closed firmly against anything other than this study, I used to shut myself up in my house or in the public library with an evident desire to search for the secret path.

0: Without pretending to be a renowned scholar in these matters, I intend now to show the results of my researches concerning spiritualism. Mediums. Passive, receptive subjects that transfer their own matter, their own bodies, to the metaphysical ghosts from beyond the grave. It is unquestionable that the karma associated with mediums is epilepsy. Clearly, people who suffer from epilepsy were mediums in their previous lives. Experiments. 1. A certain lady, whose name I will not mention, constantly saw the ghost of a dead woman. This spirit whispered many things to her. This lady fell into a trance during a solemn spiritualist seance. The ghost directed the lady to dig in a definite place in the house, because there, it said to her, she would find a large treasure. The directions given by the ghost were followed, but unfortunately, no treasure was found. It is unquestionable that this fortune was only a mental projection of the subjective psyche of those present. It is obvious that these people were at heart very greedy. 2. Far away in time and distance, very distant from my beloved Mexican country, I had to go into the state of Zulia in Venezuela, South America. I was a guest of my host at his country home, and I must assert that during that time I was eyewitness to an unusual metaphysical occurrence. It is convenient to tell my readers now that my host was, without any doubt, a very humble person of the colored race. It is unquestionable that this good man, though very generous with the needy, spent much on great banquets. It was impossible for this good man to live in a hotel amid educated people, or to feel resentful towards somebody with any motive whatsoever. He certainly preferred to devote himself to his task, the hard misfortunes of daily work. This gentleman appeared to have the gift of ubiquity, since he was seen all over the place, here, there, everywhere. One of the many evenings I spent with him, he invited me with such secrecy to a spiritualist seance. I did not want to refuse such a kind invitation. We were seated around a three-legged table, three persons together under the roof of this old country house. My host, filled with immense veneration, opened a small box that he always took with him on his travels, and from it extracted a native skull. Later on, he recited some beautiful prayers and called out loudly for the ghost of this mysterious skull. It was midnight. The sky was overcast with black, sinister clouds, which were outlined against the tropical horizon. It was raining, and the region was badly shaken by thunder and lightning. Strange knocks were felt from the inside of the box, and then, defying the law of gravity, mocking the old texts of physics, the table raised up from the floor. Then a most sensational thing happened. The ghost that had been called materialized in the room and passed next to me. At the end, the table leaned towards me, and the skull that was on the table came to rest in my arms. "Enough!" cried out my host. "The storm is very intense, and under these conditions, such invocations are very dangerous." At that precise moment, a terrifying burst of lightning made the face of the conjurer turn pale. 3. Wandering about one of those old alleys one day in the Ciudad de Mexico, moved by a strange curiosity, I managed, with some other people, to enter an old house where a spiritualist center operated. There was an exquisite drawing room of great refinement, and with many delicate, emotional, and important people. In a respectful manner, I sat down in front of the stage. I was determined not to take any risks. My purpose in going into this place was certainly not to get imbued with the spiritualist doctrines, or even less, to have commerce with evil, pretending friendliness and false piety. I only wanted to take some notes of all the details, trying to show flexible understanding and common sense. It is not part of the spiritualist mentality to practice public speaking. The Sacred Brotherhood of the Mystery waited with longing for mystical voices and words from beyond the grave. A gentleman of some age fell into a trance independently of the others and started to convulse as if he were having an epileptic fit. He then mounted the stage, occupied the platform, and started to speak. "Here, among you, Jesus of Nazareth, the Christ," the poor possessed soul announced in a loud voice. During those terrible instants, the stage, decorated with flowers and candles, started to shake horribly, and all those devoted people fell prostrate to the ground. Without wishing to disturb anyone in the performance of his or her duties, I started calmly to study the medium by means of my sixth sense. Full of anguish, I was able to verify with certainty the crude reality of that unusual metaphysical event. Obviously, it was a sinister impostor of the left-hand path who exploited the credulity of these people by pretending to be Jesus Christ. I saw with my clairvoyant powers the black sorcerer dressed in a tunic as red as blood. The grim ghost inhabiting the physical body of the medium tried to speak in a Christian tone of voice when giving advice to the people in the audience so that these fanatics did not find him out. At the end of this horrible séance, I left the place with a strong wish to never go back. 4. It is romantic to live with your family, to work in peace and quiet, as if by magic, on your own land. Sometimes, however, it is impossible to avoid taking risks, if it is with the objective of obtaining all the possible good for others. Bounded by many intellectual walls, my desire was to acquire wisdom, and for this purpose I traveled when very young to many places of the world. Far away in time and distance, in the distant remoteness of a South American region known by the typical name of Quindío, I, being very flexible with understanding, had the opportunity to meet a spiritualist medium working as a blacksmith. Without getting involved in discussions of any kind, the workman worked placidly in his red forge. He was a strange spiritualist, a mythical lord with a bronzed figure, an athletic monk. Good heavens, I saw him in a sinister mediumistic trance, possessed by Beelzebub, prince of all demons. I still remember those dark words with which the power of darkness closed the session. Bel tengo mental la petra, y que a él le andube sendra, vau genzar le des. Then he signed, Beelzebub. Blacksmith, paradoxical hermit. The day following the spiritualist meeting of the left-hand path, I found him very contrite, and he swore in the name of the living God that he would never again lend his body to the hideous being of darkness. I used to see him sometimes at his forge, consulting in a very sincere manner the spiritualist prayer book of Kardec. Later on, full of mystical enthusiasm, he invited me to many exhaustive seances, in which, with infinite longing, he called forth Juan Hurtado the Senior. Without exaggerating, and for the good of my beloved readers, I must assert that this ghost, speaking through the medium, boasted of being able to manifest himself through 150 mediums at the same time. It is certainly normal to conclude with a speech to someone in rhyming words. However, at the time, it appeared to me astounding to be able to pluralize himself into 150 simultaneous different discourses. It is unquestionable that at any time in my life, I still had not analyzed the subject of the plurality of the ego, of the myself. The ego. Without wishing to overextend myself by deviating from my main subject in any way, I wish to emphasize very sincerely those matters which I have experienced in a direct way. The ego, mentioned above, totally lacks any qualities which are divine, self-exalting, and dignified. Let us be allowed to disagree with those who presuppose the existence of two egos, one of a superior type, one of an inferior class. We can certainly certify without any inconsistency the tremendous fact that for each person there is only one ego, pluralized and terribly perverse. This deep conviction is based on the experience lived by the author of this esoteric treatise. In no way do we mean to publish immature ideas. We would never make the awful mistake of asserting absurd utopian propositions. Our assertion has a copious documentation in every sacred text of ancient times. As a living example of our assertion, we can remember the bloody battles of Arjuna against his beloved relatives, the egos, in the Bhagavad Gita, the Song of the Lord. It should be clear that these subjective psychic aggregates evidently personify the entire set of psychological defects which all of us carry inside. Rigorous experimental psychology indicates that the consciousness is bottled up inside these subjective egos. What continues beyond the grave, therefore, is the ego, a pile of egos, devils, the psychic aggregates. The identification of such psychic aggregates in spiritualist centers is obvious and evident. It is notoriously evident that these egos, devils, because of their multiplicity, can enter into many mediumistic bodies, as in the case of Juan Hudarto, the senior, in order to achieve manifestation. From a state of ecstasy, any master of the shamadhi would be able to give clear evidence of the following. Those who manifest themselves through spiritualist mediums are certainly not the souls nor the spirits of the dead, but their egos, devils, the psychic aggregates which continue beyond the grave. We have been told with much emphasis that during the post-mortem state, mediums continue being possessed by the devil, or by some devils. It is unquestionable that after some time they end up divorcing themselves from their own divine being. Then they join the submerged involution of the infernal worlds. This audiobook has been broken into multiple parts to make the download faster. You have reached the end of this section, but not the end of the complete audiobook. Please check your library for the next section of this audiobook. Chapter 42, The Heaven of Neptune. The ninth labor of Hercules, the solar hero, unquestionably turns out to be very complex. Taking the girdle of Hippolyte, queen of the Amazons, the feminine psychic aspect of our own interior nature. When embarking with other legendary heroes, first he had to fight with the sons of Minos, the black sorcerers. Then with the enemies of King Lycus, whose exotic name reminds us of the analogy between the wolf and the light. It is a question, therefore, of the lords of karma, with whom we must transact some business. And finally, with the Amazons, terrible temptresses, stirred up by Hera, even though Hippolyte had agreed to give her her girdle peacefully. The queen is thus uselessly sacrificed by masculine brutality that pretends to take hold violently of her innate virtue. That marvelous girdle, analogous to that of Venus, and an emblem of femininity, loses its meaning and worth when it is separated from its legitimate owner. Love, and not violence, makes, therefore, its conquest really significant and worthwhile. Having traveled around the coast of the Atlantic continent, the god Neptune, submerged now in the stormy waters of the ocean that bears his name, is said by tradition to have engendered several children with a mortal woman. Everything was flat on the island where he lived, but in its middle there was a very special valley, with a small central hill 50 stadia from the sandy beach. Stadium, an ancient Greek and Roman measure of length, equivalent to 1/8 of a Roman mile. On that hill lived one of those great beings born on earth, called Enivor, who had engendered in his wife, Lucepi, his only daughter, Cleto. When the parents of Cleto died, Neptune married her, and enclosed the hill where she lived with several trenches with water, of which, according to the legend of centuries, three came from the sea and were equidistant from the ocean, walling in the hill to make it unconquerable and inaccessible. This Cleto, or Minerva Neith, built Athens in Greece and Sais in the famous delta of the Nile. In memory of all this, the Atlanteans built the marvelous temple of Neptune and Cleto. In this sancta, the bodies of the 10 children of Neptune, a symbolic magical number, were deposited. We cannot leave the study of the magic number 10 without referring to the biblical obligation of the tithe, to which Abraham subjected himself voluntarily in his relations with the intimate king Melchizedek. According to chapter 14 of Genesis, the king of Sodom went out to meet him, Abraham, and Melchizedek, king of Salem, brought out bread and wine. He was a priest of the God Most High. And he blessed him and said, "Blessed be Abraham by God Most High, maker of heaven and earth. And blessed be God Most High, who has delivered your enemies into your hand." And Abraham gave him a tenth of everything. In this exoteric and public aspect, the obligation of the tithe, in Jewish legislation, is the universal duty that all the brothers of the path have of contributing faithfully with a part of their income. It must not be less than a tenth, in such a manner freely chosen that they consider to be the most appropriate and effective way to sustain the cause of truth and justice. In its esoteric and secret aspect, the tithe symbolizes the balance of payments in the sphere of Neptune. It is unquestionable that there we must settle our accounts with the enemies of King Lycus, the lords of karma. It is indubitable that all of us assassinate the god Mercury, Hiram, and it is not possible to resuscitate him inside ourselves before paying up for the abject crime. Therefore, the tithe becomes a practical and necessary complement to the dynamical principle that originates from the deep study of the 10th commandment. That is, consider as a source, fountain, and spiritual providence of the whole interior and divine center of our life, the mysterious iod that is hidden in the middle of the central delta of the sanctuary of the being. This point concerning the tithe is clarified by the evangelic words, Matthew 6:19-21. Do not lay up for yourselves treasures on earth, where moth and rust consume, and where thieves break in and steal. But lay for yourselves treasure in heaven, where neither moth nor rust consumes, and where thieves do not break in and steal. For where your treasure is, there will your heart be. The third chapter of Malachi says, Bring the full tithes into the storehouse, that there may be food in my house, and thereby put me to the test, says the Lord of hosts, if I will not open the windows of heaven for you and pour down for you an overflowing blessing. Malachi 3:10. Excavating in the profound entrails of the Avern, intensely working in the ninth sphere, I searched with infinite yearning for the treasure of heaven, the golden fleece of the ancients. The children of Minos, the adepts of the left hand, the Levites of all ages, angrily and unceasingly attacked me in the frightful abyss of Neptune. During that hard struggle, I yearned to conquest the girdle of Hippolyte. But the Amazons, stirred up by Hera, besieged me unceasingly with their subtle charms of the abyss. A particular night, no matter now the date, the day, the time, I was transported to the castle of Klingsor, situated in Salamanca, Spain. It is not too much to remember that, in that old castle cited by Wagner in his Parsifal, operates the Hall of Witchcraft. It was certainly horrifying, what I saw then in the gloomy abode of those harpies. Sinister, dismal witches, they attacked me many times inside the castle. However, I defended myself with valor by means of the Sword of Fire. My old friend, the angel Adonai, who had at this time a physical body, accompanied me in this adventure. They were not in vain, no, the lucubrations of those great seers of the astral, known as alchemists, Kabbalists, occultists, etc. What we saw in this cavern was certainly dreadful. Many times I unsheathed the Sword of Fire to throw flames over on the fatal abode of the necromancer Klingsor. In an unwanted manner, Adonai and I approached some harpies that were setting up a table for a banquet. In vain, I pierced with the sword the breast of one of these witches. She remained impassive. Unquestionably, she was awakened in evil and for evil. In fact, I wanted to make fire pour as rain over that horrendous palace. I made supreme efforts and felt that I was passing out. At that moment, Angel Adonai approached the window of my eyes to look at what was happening inside me. Imagine for a moment a person stopping before a window of a house to observe through the glass panes to see what is happening in its interior. It is clear that the eyes are the windows of the soul, and the angels of heaven can see through these panes what happens in the interior of each of us. Once he made this singular observation, Adonai left, satisfied. The intimate fire had re-incinerated my own interior castle, the abode of Klingsor. Each one of us carries inside a palace of sinister witches' Sabbaths. The Mahatmas never ignore this. Later on, I had clear experiential evidence of the dark aspects of existence. It is clear that Satan has the gift of ubiquity. Watch him inside yourself, here, there, everywhere. Once the esoteric works in the Hells of Neptune were completed, I then had to ascend to the Empyrean, the region of the Seraphim, creatures of love, direct expression of the unity. Thus I regained that hierarchic status in the heaven of Neptune. This is the universe of the divine monads. Unquestionably, I had obtained the girdle of Hippolyte. One night, I proved this in a cosmic celebration. I danced then with other ineffables. Another night, floating in the Empyrean in a seraphic state, I asked my divine mother Kundalini for the lyre. I managed to play it then with mastery. This audiobook has been broken into multiple parts to make the download faster. You have reached the end of this section, but not the end of the complete audiobook. Please check your library for the next section of this audiobook. Chapter 1. Love. The yoga that we require today is in actuality ancient Gnostic Christian yoga, which absolutely rejects the idea of Hatha yoga. We do not recommend Hatha yoga simply because, spiritually speaking, the acrobatics of this discipline are fruitless. They should be left to the acrobats of the circus. We very sincerely believe that the greatest thing in life is love. The divine enchantment of love can never be replaced by circus acrobats. Men and women in the mysteries of Eleusis would magnetize one another while performing the mysterious dances of love. During the great celebrations of Eleusis, happiness, dancing, kissing, and performing sexual magic transformed human beings into true gods. At that time, no one thought in perversities, but only in holy and pure matters. Within the delights of love, men and women can enchant and awaken the sleeping beauty, the divine serpent Kundalini. When one woman and one man adore each other sexually, they accumulate the terribly divine power of the cosmic mother. These frightful, yet divine, sparkling forces overflow with great splendor, and they activate the chakras of the internal bodies of the human being. Chakras are the great energy centers which resemble wheels or lotus flowers. The fires of the spinal medulla are Jehovistic, the fires of the heart are Christi, and the fires of the head, between the eyebrows, spark the terribly divine rays of the Father. Essentially, these three types of energy are transmuted semen. The code, or key, of human redemption is found in the seminal liquor. The seminal energy must be sublimated towards the heart. The Divine Mother finds her Son, the internal Christ, in the heart. The Mother and her Son live in the heart temple. The cross of the initiation is received in the heart temple. There must be a sexual connection between the couple. However, it is better to die than to commit the crime of spilling the semen. When the magician spills Hermes' glass, the terribly divine forces of the goddess Isis, whose veil no mortal has lifted, withdraw. Then, these forces fuse within the universal currents, and the human being submerges into the abyss. The tremendous mantra, E-A-O, synthesizes the science of the arcanum AZF. This mantra should be vocalized during the beloved ecstasy of sexual magic. E, igneous, fire. A, aqua, water. O, origo, principal spirit. The line fecundates the waters of life in order to give birth to the Son of Man. The Son of Man is always the son of one man and one woman. When they adore each other and perform the arcanum AZF, they are inevitably converted into gods. We should cultivate happiness, music, and flowers in our homes. The couple must forgive one another, for they have many human defects. Nobody is perfect. The couple must mutually forgive their very human errors. Love is not guilty of the discords between the lovers who adore each other. Discord belongs to the psychological I, Satan. Gnostic Christian yoga is composed of love, music, dance, perfumes, kisses, adoration, pranayama, meditation, illumination, wisdom, and happiness. This modern yoga follows Christ and adores the woman. The times in which the anchorites were tortured by hatha yoga have passed. Now the modern male and female yogis can be loving and adoring. Love is ineffable. Love is terribly divine. This audiobook has been broken into multiple parts to make the download faster. You have reached the end of this section, but not the end of the complete audiobook. Please check your library for the next section of this audiobook. This audiobook has been broken into multiple parts to make the download faster. You have reached the end of this section, but not the end of the complete audiobook. Please check your library for the next section of this audiobook. Lesson 3. The great lawyer, Jose M. Caceres, said the following: "There is neither luck nor misfortune, success nor failure. Everything is a vibration of the ether." By learning the use of the tattvas, one can favorably solve all matters of life. You need a precise and exact system to obtain money, a scientific system that never fails. You need to take advantage of favorable circumstances to achieve the crystallization of all your projects, commercial, etc. Remember, tattva is a vibration of the ether. In this age of radio, television, and teleguided missiles, it is absurd to deny the vibration of the ether. A great sage said, "Life was born from radiation, subsists because of radiation, and is suppressed by any oscillatory imbalance." You have the right to succeed. Spirit should become matter. We cannot accept misery. Remember that misery is characteristic of spirits. When the spirit overcomes matter, the result is light, splendor, complete success economically, socially, and spiritually. It is necessary for you to learn the law of universal vibration. The law of the tattvas is very important. Tattva, this is a Hindustan term, is vibration of the ether. Now, scientists say that the ether does not exist, and that the only thing that really exists is the magnetic field. We could also say that matter does not exist, and that energy is the only thing that is real. These are words, a matter of terms. The magnetic field is the ether. Everything comes from ether. Everything returns to ether, Sir Oliver Lodge, the great British scientist, says. It is the ether that gives place, through diverse modifications of its equilibrium, to all phenomena of the universe, from the impalpable light to the formidable masses of the worlds. Prana. Prana is the cosmic energy. Prana is vibration, electric motion, heat and light, universal magnetism, life. Prana is the life that palpitates in each atom and in each sun. Prana is the life of ether. The great life, in other words, prana, is transformed into a very divine, intense blue substance. The name of this substance is Akash. The Akash is a marvelous substance that fills the entire infinite space and that, when it is modified, becomes ether. It is interesting to know that ether modified becomes what we call the tattvas. The study of the vibrations of ether, tattvas, is indispensable. Remember that business, love, health, etc. are controlled by cosmic vibrations. If you know the vibratory laws of life, if you know the tattvas, you will be able to obtain much money. Remember that money, in itself, is not good or bad. Everything depends on what you do with it. If you use it for good, it's good. And if you use it for evil, it's evil. Obtain much money and use it for the good of humanity. There are 7 main tattvas that you should learn how to use to succeed in life. No Gnostic student should live in misery. It is necessary that you know the names of the 7 tattvas. These names are Sanskrit terms. It is possible that it might be somewhat difficult for you to learn these names, but remember that it is well worth the study to succeed in life. The names of the tattvas. Akash is the principle of ether. Vayu is the etheric principle of air. Tejas is the etheric principle of fire. Prithvi is the etheric principle of the element earth. Apas is the etheric principle of water. There are 2 secret tattvas named Adi and Samadhi that vibrate during the aurora and are excellent for internal meditation. Ecstasy or samadhi is achieved with them. We will not expand on these tattvas now because they are useful to advanced students only. Tattvic timetable. The vibration of the tattvas begins at sunrise. Each tattva vibrates for 24 minutes in a period of 2 hours. The first tattva that vibrates is Akash, followed in succession by Vayu, Tejas, Prithvi, Apas. 2 hours later, Akash vibrates again, and the succession of the tattvas is repeated in the same order previously described. The tattvas vibrate day and night. It is necessary to know the hour of sunrise. Bucelli's Astrological Yearbook is one of the calendars that mark the time of sunrise in each country of Latin America. Some daily newspapers, especially in the United States of America, and magazines indicate the time of the sunrise. Galvan's calendar is also good for this purpose. Those who would like Be American Yearbook can request it from the following address: Miss Ellie D. Bucelli, Casilla 1880, Santiago, Chile. It can also be requested from the Cahier Editorial, S.A., Avenue Santa Fe, number 1260, Buenos Aires, Argentina. Properties of the tattvas. Akash. It is exclusively good for meditation. We advise you to pray a lot during this time. Do not have business or love appointments during this time, because you will inevitably fail. This tattva causes us to make very serious mistakes. If you work during this period, you should then be very careful. Artists should abstain from working in Akash. Everything that begins with Akash will fail. Akash is the tattva of death. Vayu. Everything that is velocity and motion corresponds to Vayu, the principle of air. Winds, air, aerial navigation, etc. are related to Vayu. During this period, people enjoy talking ill about their fellow men, lying, stealing, etc. Usually, airplane accidents happen during this period, and suicides are stimulated by this tattva. We advise you do not marry during this period because your marriage will be of a short duration. All kinds of simple and quick business transactions turn out very well in Vayu, but complicated and long-lasting business deals result in failure. It is good to carry out intellectual works during this period. The great yogis mentally manipulate this tattva and use it intelligently when they want to float in the air. Tejas. It is hot because it is the etheric principle of fire. During the period in which this tattva is active, we feel more heat. You can bathe in cold water in Tejas and you will never catch a cold. Never argue with anyone in Tejas because the consequences can be serious. You should utilize the time in Tejas to work intensely. Don't marry in Tejas because you will have constant quarrels with your partner. The most terrible explosions and accidents happen in the period of the Tatwa Tejas. Prithvi. This is the Tatwa of success in life. If you want to succeed in business, do it in Prithvi. If you want to have good health, eat and drink in Prithvi. Marriages that are carried out in Prithvi are happy for life. Every party, every lecture, every business, every appointment done in Prithvi will be a total success. Prithvi is love, charity, benevolence. Apas. It is the principle of water and is the opposite of Tejas, fire. This Tatwa is marvelous for the purchase of merchandise. It is also marvelous for business, and you will be able to earn much money if you know how to take advantage of this Tatwa. Buy lottery in Apas. Journeys by water are good in Apas. Rainfalls that begin in Apas tend to be very lengthy and heavy. The Tatwa Apas works on concentrating and attracting. Remember that you need to know the exact time of sunrise to be guided by the Tatwas. Always have a good wristwatch or pocket watch and take advantage of the Tatwas in practical life. Practice. Sit at a table facing the east. Rest your elbows on the table and proceed in the following manner. Place the thumbs of your right and left hands into your ears. Cover your eyes with the index fingers. Cover your nostrils with your middle fingers and seal your lips with your ring fingers and little fingers. Inhale slowly, counting to 20. Hold your breath and count from 1 to 20. Exhale slowly, counting 1 to 20. It is necessary to remove your middle fingers to inhale and exhale, but during the retention of your breath, the middle fingers should hermetically seal your nostrils. It is necessary for you to try to see the Tatwas with the third eye during the retention of your breath. The third eye resides between the two eyebrows. At the beginning, you will see nothing, but after some time, you will be able to see and recognize them by their colors. Akash is black, and its planet is Saturn. Vayu is green-blue, and Mercury is its planet. Tejas is red, like fire, and its planet is Mars. Prithvi is golden yellow, and the Sun is its planet, although it is also influenced by Jupiter. Apas is white, and Venus and the Moon are its planets. This audiobook has been broken into multiple parts to make the download faster. You have reached the end of this section, but not the end of the complete audiobook. Please check your library for the next section of this audiobook. Chapter 12. Radical Change. As long as a person persists in the error of believing to be one unique individual, it is evident that radical change would be more than impossible. The very fact that the esoteric work begins with the observation of oneself is indicating to us a multiplicity of psychological factors. Eyes, or undesirable elements that need to be urgently exacerbated, eradicated from our interior. Unquestionably, it would not be possible in any way to eliminate unknown errors. It is urgent to previously observe that which we want to separate from our psyche. This type of work is not external, but internal, and those who think that any manual of manners or external and superficial system of ethics can take them to success are, in fact, totally mistaken. The concrete and definite fact that the internal work begins with attention, which is concentrated in the full observation of oneself, is more than enough reason to demonstrate that this demands a very particular and personal effort from each one of us. Speaking frankly and bluntly, we emphatically affirm the following: no human being could do this work for us. No change whatsoever is possible within our psyche without the direct observation of the whole sum of subjective factors that we carry within. When the multiplicity of our errors is accepted as something factual, yet one discards the necessity of study and direct observation of the errors, it is an evasion or escape, an escape from oneself, a form of self-deceit. Indeed, it is only by applying a rigorous effort and a judicious observation of the myself without evasions of any type that we will be able to verify that we are not one, but many. To admit to the plurality of the I and to experience it through rigorous observation are two different aspects. Someone could admit to the doctrine of the many eyes without ever having experienced it. The latter is possible only by carefully observing oneself. To flee the work of inner observation, to seek evasions, is an unmistakable sign of degeneration. Obviously, the goal of this work is precisely to achieve a gradual change in our internal life. Yet, as long as a human being holds on to the illusion that he is one and the same person, he cannot change. Radical transformation is a defined possibility which is normally lost when one does not work on oneself. The initial point of radical change remains hidden as long as the person continues believing himself to be one. Those who reject the doctrine of the many eyes are clearly demonstrating that they have never observed themselves seriously. The severe observation of the myself, without subterfuges of any type, permits us to verify by ourselves the crude reality that we are not one, but many. Amidst the subjective opinions of this world, the diverse pseudo-esoteric and pseudo-occultist theories always become an ally we use to flee from ourselves. Unquestionably, the illusion that one is always one and the same person serves as a hidden obstacle for self-observation. Someone could say, "I know that I am not one, but many. Gnosis taught me this." Yet if a fully lived experience regarding this aspect of the doctrine does not exist, then such an affirmation, even if very sincere, would obviously be something merely external and superficial. Therefore, what is fundamental is to perceive, to experience, and to comprehend. Only thus is it possible to work consciously in order to achieve a radical change. Hence, affirming is one thing, and comprehending is another. When someone says, "I comprehend that I am not one but many," if this comprehension is authentic and not merely insubstantial, vain wordiness of ambiguous chatter, then this indicates, points out, declares a full verification of the doctrine of the many eyes. Knowledge and comprehension are different. Knowledge is of the mind. Comprehension is of the heart. Therefore, the mere knowledge of the doctrine of the many eyes is good for nothing. Unfortunately, in these times in which we live, knowledge has gone far beyond comprehension. This is because the wretched intellectual animal mistakenly called human being exclusively developed the side of knowledge, lamentably forgetting the corresponding side of the being. To know the doctrine of the many eyes and to comprehend it is fundamental for any true radical change. When a person begins to observe his inner self in detail, from the angle that he is not one but many, it is obvious that he has initiated a serious work upon his inner nature. This audiobook has been broken into multiple parts to make the download faster. You have reached the end of this section, but not the end of the complete audiobook. Please check your library for the next section of this audiobook.
1: In these precise moments, the World Salvation Army advances powerful throughout the Americas. All Red Ear movement shines gloriously throughout the Western Hemisphere. Later, we will have to take Gnosis to Europe. A little later in time, we will advance on Asia, and there it is said, it is where our movement, the Jnana Gnostic Church, will reach its apogee at its maximum splendor. When this has been fulfilled, then it will be internally in the country of Tibet, at the time the Dalai Lama will have returned to his throne, and the communist China will have left the country. I will fulfill a certain secret mission in Tibet, and then I will definitely advance towards Agartha. It will be in the lands of Genus, in the fourth vertical, where for some time I will live in the company of many initiates. On the eve of the final cataclysm, which I understand it will be in the next century after the year 2000, a group of Lama brethren, adepts of the Fraternity of the Inner Light, we will abandon those sacred oriental lands to come to the Western world. Then, we will not come writing books or lecturing, but looking for those who are self-realized, or at least those who have dissolved even 50% of the ego. Even that, those will be the select ones. We know perfectly how to find them again, on Earth. We do not need your postal or home address. We will secretly take them to the promised land. After the great catastrophe, the Earth will be enveloped in fire and water vapor, and the select ones from the island will be able to see the dual death between the fire and the water. After two centuries again, the rainbow will shine in the clouds, signs of the new alliance of God with men. New lands will have arisen from the bottom of the ocean to fulfill the prophecies of Peter the Apostle in his second epistle to the Romans. And there will be new heavens and new lands. The selected group established on these lands will give birth to the future sixth root race. In the new age, no one who has ego will be admitted. When the select group is established in new lands, the ego will have already been dissolved. And those who take body among the select group will be deprived of ego. It is prohibited in the new age to give body to those who have ego. If a person had ego in the future golden age, that person would end the golden age. He would damage everyone. He would seriously affect. That is what I can answer in these instances. Cassette interview with Master Samael. He who adulterates my words, may he be erased from the Book of Life.
0: Chapter 3. Psychological Rebellion. It is not irrelevant to remind our readers that a mathematical point exists within ourselves. Unquestionably, such a point is never found either in the past or in the future. Whosoever wants to discover that mysterious point must look for it here and now, within oneself, at this exact moment, not a second earlier, not a second later. The two horizontal and vertical lines of the Holy Cross intersect at this point. Thus, we find ourselves from moment to moment before two paths, the horizontal and the vertical. It is evident that the vertical is different. It is the path of intelligent rebels, of revolutionaries. It is apparent that the horizontal path is too base. My buddy and everybody travel it, by those who are juvenile and those who are senile. When one remembers oneself and works upon oneself, when one does not become identified with all the problems and sorrows of life, it is a fact that one is traveling along the vertical path. Certainly, it is never an easy task to eliminate negative emotions, to lose all identification with the trend of life, with all types of problems, with business, debts, loan payments, mortgages, telephone, water, and power payments, etc. The unemployed ones, those who have lost their position or job for one reason or another, evidently suffer because of lack of money, and for them to forget their situation and not worry or identify themselves with their own problem becomes tremendously difficult. Those who suffer and those who cry, those who have been victims of some betrayal or injustice, victims of ingratitude, calumny, fraud, really do forget themselves. They forget their inner being. They identify themselves totally with their moral tragedy. The work on oneself is the fundamental characteristic of the vertical path. Nobody treads upon the path of the great rebellion if he never works on himself. The work to which we are referring is of a psychological nature. This work deals with a certain transformation of the moment in which we find ourselves. We need to learn to live from moment to moment. For example, a person who is desperate about some sentimental, economical, or political problems has obviously forgotten his inner self. If such a person would stop for a moment, observe the situation, try to remember his inner self, and then try to understand the reason for this attitude, if he would reflect a little and think that everything passes away, that life is fleeting, illusory, and that death reduces all the vanities of the world to ashes, If he would understand that his problem in reality is nothing more than a worthless flame and soon dies, he would suddenly see, with great surprise, that everything has changed. It is possible to transform mechanical reactions through logical confrontation and the intimate self-reflection of the being. It is evident that people react mechanically when faced with the diverse circumstances of life. Wretched people, they usually become the victims. When flattered, they smile. When humiliated, they suffer. They insult if insulted. They hurt if they are hurt. They are never free. Their fellow men have the power to drive them from happiness to sadness, from hope to despair. Each of these persons traveling along the horizontal path is similar to a musical instrument on which each of his fellow men can play the tune he wishes to. Whosoever learns how to transform mechanical reactions is in fact entering onto the vertical path. This represents a fundamental change in the level of being, an extraordinary result of the psychological rebellion. This audiobook has been broken into multiple parts to make the download faster. You have reached the end of this section, but not the end of the complete audiobook. Please check your library for the next section of this audiobook. Chapter 10, The Different Eyes. Indeed, the rational mammal, mistakenly called the human being, does not possess a defined individuality. Unquestionably, this lack of psychological unity in the humanoid is the cause of so many difficulties and bitterness. The physical body is a complete unit and works as an organic whole unless it is ill. However, the internal life of the humanoid is in no way a psychological unit. The most critical aspect of all of this, in spite of what the diverse pseudo-esoteric and pseudo-occultist schools might say, is the lack of psychological organization in the intimate depths of each person. Certainly, in those conditions, an accordant work as a complete harmonious unit in the internal life of people does not exist. The humanoid, in regards to his internal state, is a psychological multiplicity, a sum of eyes. The learned ignoramuses of this tenebrous era pay homage to the eye. They defy it. They place it on altars. They name it alter ego, superior eye, divine eye, etc. The know-it-alls of this dark age in which we live do not want to realize that the superior eye or the inferior eye are two sections of the same pluralized ego. Indeed, the humanoid does not have a permanent eye, but instead he has a multitude of different infrahuman and absurd eyes. The wretched intellectual animal, mistakenly called a human being, is similar to a house in disorder, where, instead of one lord, many servants exist who always want to command and to perform their own whims. The greatest error of cheap pseudo-esotericism and pseudo-occultism is to assume that others possess, or that one has, a permanent and immutable eye, without a beginning and an end. If, for at least one instant, those who think in the way previously described were to awaken consciousness, they would then clearly see for themselves that the rational humanoid is never the same one through a long period of time. Thus, from a psychological point of view, the intellectual mammal is continuously changing. To think that a person named Lewis is always Lewis is like a joke made in very bad taste. That subject called Lewis has other eyes, other egos in himself, who, in different moments, express themselves through his personality. Therefore, even if Lewis does not like covetousness, another I within him, let's call him Peter, likes covetousness, and so on. No person is the same in a continuous manner. Indeed, one does not have to be a sage in order to fully realize the innumerable changes and contradictions of each individual. Therefore, to assume that someone possesses a permanent and immutable eye is equivalent to committing an abuse against our fellow men and against oneself. Thus, many people, many eyes, live inside each person. Any awakened or conscious person can, in a direct way, verify this for himself. This audiobook has been broken into multiple parts to make the download faster. You have reached the end of this section, but not the end of the complete audiobook. Please check your library for the next section of this audiobook. Chapter 26. The Three Traitors. In deep inner work, within the field of strict psychological auto-observation, we have to directly experience all the cosmic drama

secretly lived in the depths of the superlative consciousness of the being. The cosmic drama is not the exclusive property of the great Kabir Jesus, as learned ignoramuses always suppose. The initiates of all times, the masters of all centuries, have had to live the cosmic drama within themselves, here and now. However, Jesus, the great Kabir, had the courage to perform such intimate drama publicly, in the street and in broad daylight, in order to open for all human beings the sense of initiation without distinction of race, sex, caste, or color. It is marvelous that there is somebody who publicly taught all the peoples of the earth the intimate drama. The intimate Christ, though, is not lustful, has to eliminate from himself the psychological elements of lust. The intimate Christ, though in himself is peace and love, must eliminate from himself the undesirable elements of anger. The intimate Christ, not being covetous, has to eliminate from himself the undesirable elements of covetousness. Though not being envious, the intimate Christ has to eliminate from himself the psychic aggregates of envy. The intimate Christ, though he is perfect humility, infinite modesty, absolute simplicity, must eliminate from himself the sickening elements of pride, of vanity, of conceit. The intimate Christ, the Word, the creating Logos, always living in constant activity, has to eliminate in our interior, in himself and by himself, the undesirable elements of inertia, of laziness, of stagnation. The Lord of Perfection, though being used to all the fastings, temperate, never a friend of drunkenness and great banqueting, has to eliminate from himself the abominable elements of gluttony. A strange symbiosis is that of Christ Jesus, Christ man, a rare mixture of the divine and the human, of the perfect and the imperfect, an always constant test for the Logos. Most interesting of all is that the secret Christ is always a triumpher, somebody who constantly defeats darkness, somebody who eliminates darkness within himself, here and now. The secret Christ is the Lord of the great rebellion, rejected by the priests, by the elders, and by the scribes of the temple. Priests hate him. That is to say, they do not comprehend him. They want the Lord of Perfections to exclusively live in time in accordance with their unbreakable dogmas. The elders, that is to say, the dwellers on this earth, the good householders, the judicious people, the people with experience, abhor the Logos, the Red Christ, the Christ of the Great Rebellion, because he goes out of the world, out of their habits and antiquated reactionary customs, petrified in many yesterdays. The scribes of the temple, the rogues of intellect, abhor the intimate Christ, because he is the antithesis of the Antichrist. He is a declared enemy of all that compost heap of university theories which are so abundant in the markets of bodies and souls. The three traitors mortally hate the secret Christ and convey him to death within ourselves and in our psychological space. Judas, the demon of desire, always changes the Lord for 30 coins of silver, that is to say, for liquor, money, fame, vanities, fornication, adultery, etc. Pilate, the demon of the mind, always washes his hands, always declares himself innocent, is never to blame, constantly justifies himself to himself and to others. He seeks excuses, means to evade his own responsibilities, etc. Caiaphas, the demon of ill will, unceasingly betrays the Lord within ourselves. The adorable intimate one gives him the staff for him to lead his sheep to pasture. However, the cynical traitor turns the altar into a bed of pleasures, unceasingly fornicates, commits adultery, sells the sacraments, etc. These three traitors make the adorable intimate Lord suffer secretly without any compassion whatsoever. Pilate has a crown of thorns put on his brow. The evil eyes lash him, insult him, curse him in the intimate psychological space without any kind of mercy.
This audiobook has been broken into multiple parts to make the download

download faster. You have reached the end of this section, but not the end of the complete audiobook. Please check your library for the next section of this audiobook. Chapter 25, The Beautiful Helen. The sublime and marvelous ascent of the radiant sixth serpent towards interior and upper regions along the medullary spinal canal of the Buddhic body gave me, in fact, and by right, free access to the sixth Venusian initiation. In the Buddhic, or intuitional universal world, I experienced at that time some transcendental chapters of the Christian gospel. I wish to refer now, with the utmost delicacy, to certain secret, marvelous passages, intentionally eliminated from the original text by the scribes and doctors of the law. It is certainly deplorable that the Hebraic Holy Bible has been so cruelly mutilated, adulterated, deformed. What I experienced then in the intuitional cosmic region has multiple perfect rhythmic concordances with the diverse esoteric initiatory processes that we must experience here and now. Extraordinary scenes related to the other planets of the solar system of Ors, in which we live, move, and have our being. When the shining sixth serpent of light crossed the august threshold of its corresponding chamber in the quiet heart, the sun of midnight shone gloriously in the unalterable infinite. I came into the temple of initiation, accompanied by many people. Each one of us in the procession carried in our right hand a candle or a burning torch. At that moment, I felt I was living those esoteric Christian verses that to the letter say, "And immediately, while Jesus was still speaking, Judas came, one of the 12, and with him a crowd with swords and clubs. From the chief priests, that is, men constituted by worldly authority, the scribes, that is, those considered as wise by the world, and the elders, those considered by the world as prudent, sensible, and discreet. And when Judas, the demon of desire, came, he went up to him at once and said, 'Master,' and he kissed him. And they laid hands on Jesus and seized him." Mark 14, verses 43, 5, and 6. Intoxicated with ecstasy, I cried, "I am the Christ." A lady adept warned me, saying, "Look out! Do not say that. It shows lack of respect." "At this moment, I am representing him," I answered. The sacred lady kept then a respectful silence. The cosmic drama in the Temple of the Transparent Walls had a certain majestic feeling, very serious, terrifyingly divine. Converged into the central character, I had to experience in myself the following evangelic passages. "And they took Jesus to the house of the high priest Caiaphas, the demon of the ill will, where the chief priests, the official authorities of this world, the elders, the very respectable people who have much experience, and the scribes, the intellectuals, were assembled. Now the chief priests and the whole council sought testimony against Jesus, the internal Savior, to put him to death, but they found none. For many bore false witness against him, and their witness did not agree. And some stood up and bore false witness against him, saying, 'We heard him say, I will destroy this temple that is made with hands,'" referring to the animal body, "'and in 3 days I will build another, not made with hands, the spiritual body, the to soma heliakon.' Yet not even so did their testimony agree. And the high priest, with his ill will, stood up in the midst and asked Jesus, 'Have you no answer to make? What is it that these men testify against you?' But he was silent and made no answer. Silence is the eloquence of wisdom. Again the high priest asked him, 'Are you the Christ, the Son of the Blessed, the second Logos?' And Jesus said, 'I am.' 'He is.' 'And you will see the Son of Man, every person truly Christified or Osirified, sitting at the right hand of power, the first Logos,
and coming with the clouds of heaven. And the high priest, the demon of ill will, tore his mantle and said, "Why do we still need witnesses? You have heard his blasphemy. What is your decision?" And they all condemned him as deserving death. And some began to spit on him, and to cover his face, and to strike him, saying to him, "Prophesy!" And the guards received him with blows. And as soon as it was morning, the chief priests, with the elders and scribes, and the whole council held a consultation. And they bound Jesus, and led him away, and delivered him to Pilate. And Pilate, the demon of the mind, asked him, "Are you the king of the Jews?" And he answered him, "You have said so." And the chief priests, the authorities of this world, accused him of many things. And Pilate again asked him, "Have you no answer to make? See how many charges they bring against you. Everybody accuses the intimate Christ, even by those that call themselves his disciples." But Jesus, the intimate Christ, made no further answer. I repeat, silence is the eloquence of wisdom. Pilate, the demon of the mind, wondered. Now at the feast, he used to release for them one prisoner whom they asked, and among the rebels in prison who had committed murder in the insurrection, because the ego is always homicidal and wicked, there was a man called Barabbas, the demon of perversity that everyone carries inside. And the crowd came up and began to ask Pilate to do as he was wont to do for them. And he answered them, "Do you not want me to release you, the king of the Jews?" For he perceived that it was out of envy that the chief priests, the authorities of all kinds, had delivered him up. But the chief priests stirred up the crowd to have him release for them Barabbas instead. The authority of every type defend the ego. They say, "First I, second I, third I." And Pilate again said to them, "Then what shall I do with this man whom you call the king of the Jews?" And they cried out, "Crucify him." And Pilate said to them, "Why, what evil has he done?" And they shouted all the more, "Crucify him! Crucifix, crucifix, crucifix." Mark 14, verse 53 and 55 through 65, and 15, verses 1 through 14. Ecstatic, I left the ineffable sancta after having experienced in a direct form the tremendous, intimate realism of all these verses cited above. Dressed in a new tunic of glory, brilliant clothing, I left the great cathedral of the soul. How happy I felt contemplating from there the ample panorama. I saw then the flow, back and forth, of all things. The Buddha is like a fine and transparent vase of alabaster, inside which burns the flame of prana. Atman, the being, has two souls. The first is the spiritual soul, and it is feminine, Buddhi. The second is the human soul, and is masculine, superior, Manas. The intellectual animal, wrongly called man, only has the essence incarnated inside himself. In fact, this is the Buddhata, a minimal fraction of the human soul, the psychic material with which one can and should fabricate the golden embryo. See the mystery of the golden blossom. The origin and basis of high magic can be found in the perfect marriage of Buddhi-Manas, be it in the purely spiritual regions or in the terrestrial world. Helen clearly symbolizes the marriage of the Nous, Atman Buddhi, with Manas, the human soul or causal body. By means of this union, consciousness and will can be identified, and both souls are thus given divine powers. The essence of Atman, the primordial, eternal, and universal divine fire, can be found contained inside the Buddhi, which in full conjunction with the causal Manas, human soul, determine the masculine-feminine. The beautiful Helen of Troy is the same Helen of the Faust by Goethe, the Shakti, or feminine potency, of the internal being. He and she, Buddhi-Manas, are the twin souls inside ourselves. Even if the intellectual animal, as yet, does not have them incarnated,
the two adorable daughters of Atman, the intimate, the husband and wife, eternally in love. Such love has an infinite number of correlations, be it in the conjugate pairs of the double suns of the sky, in the earth and the moon, in the protoplasmic control mechanism of the cells, determining, as it is well known, the mysterious phenomenon of morphological duplication of a cell, in the universal symbolism of the epics and all of the related literature, where the ideal love between two beings of the opposite sex are the alma mater of the literary production. Unquestionably, the Sahaja Mayathuna, as a sacrament of the Church of Rome, is repeated with the twins of the Akasha Atwa, and is continued gloriously in the Osiris Isis in the religion of Anapataka. I clarify this. When we refer to the Church of Rome, Roma in Spanish, put the letters the other way around and read it thus. Amor, love in Spanish. Obviously, sex is the Church of Love. The theory of the twin souls does not imply any danger whatsoever when we understand its deep meaning. The chemical coitus, the metaphysical copulation, shines gloriously in the zenith of the ideal without the least shadow of impurity. The legitimate falling in love is never separated from sex. The sexual act certainly achieves the consubstantiality of love in the psychophysiological realm of our nature. The marriage, buddhi manas, is only possible by means of the chemical coitus. Sexual enjoyment is a legitimate right of man. Renato committed the grave error of affirming, in an emphatic manner, that the Helen of Simon Magus was a beautiful woman of flesh and blood, found by the Magus in a brothel in Tyre, and who, according to his biographers, was the reincarnation of the Greek Helen. Such concept does not resist a deep analysis. The authentic initiatory schools teach, with complete clarity, that the beautiful Helen is the buddhi, the spiritual soul of the sixth Venusian initiation, the Shakti feminine potential. This audiobook has been broken into multiple parts to make the download faster. You have reached the end of this section, but not the end of the complete audiobook. Please check your library for the next section of this audiobook. Chapter 25, The Difficult Path. Unquestionably, the dark side of ourselves exists that we do not know or do not accept. We must take the light of consciousness to that tenebrous side of ourselves. The whole object of our Gnostic studies is to make the knowledge about ourselves become more conscious. When one has many things within oneself that one neither knows nor accepts, then such things frighteningly complicate one's life and truly provoke all sorts of situations that could be avoided by means of knowing oneself. The worst of all this is that we project that unknown, unconscious side of ourselves onto other people, and then we see it in them. For example, we see them as if they were liars, unfaithful, mean, etc., in relation to that which we carry within ourselves. At this particular point, Gnosis says that we live in a very small part of ourselves. This means that our consciousness extends to only a very reduced part of ourselves. The idea of the Gnostic esoteric work is that of clearly widening our own consciousness. Undoubtedly, as long as we are not well related to ourselves, we will not be well related to others either, and the result will be all sorts of conflicts. It is indispensable to get to be more conscious towards ourselves by means of direct observation of ourselves. A general Gnostic rule in Gnostic esoterical work is that when we do not get on with somebody, we can be sure that this is the very same thing against which we must work on ourselves. That which we so much criticize in others is something which lies in the dark side of ourselves and which we neither know nor want to recognize. When we are in such condition, the dark side of ourselves is very big. But when the light of observation of ourselves illuminates that dark side, the consciousness increases by means of the knowledge of ourselves. This is the path of the razor's edge, bitterer than gall.
Many begin it, but those who reach the end are very rare. Just as the moon has a dark side that is not seen, an unknown side, so it also happens with the psychological moon that we carry within. Obviously, such psychological moon is formed of the ego, the I, the myself, the oneself. In this psychological moon, we carry inhuman elements that are frightening, horrifying, and which we would in no way accept that we have. Such a cruel path is this one of intimate auto-realization of the being. How many precipices, such difficult passages, such horrible labyrinths. Sometimes the inner path, after many twists and turns, hair-raising ascents and most dangerous descents, is lost in a desert of sand. We do not know where it continues, and not one ray of light illuminates it. A trail full of dangers inside and outside, a path of unspeakable mysteries, where only the breath of death blows. In this inner path, when we think we are doing very badly, it happens that we are doing very well. In this secret path, there are instances when one does not even know anymore what is good or what is bad. Sometimes, that which is normally forbidden happens to be what is just. This is the inner path. All moral codes are unnecessary in the inner path. A beautiful maxim or a nice moral precept can become a very serious obstacle for intimate auto-realization of the being. Fortunately, from the very depths of the being, the intimate Christ works intensively, suffers, weeps, disintegrates extremely dangerous elements that we carry within. The Christ is born as a child in the heart of man, but as he eliminates the undesirable elements that we carry within, he grows little by little until becoming a complete man. This audiobook has been broken into multiple parts to make the download faster. You have reached the end of this section, but not the end of the complete audiobook. Please check your library for the next section of this audiobook. Chapter 11, The Sacred Cow. Before the second transalpine catastrophe that fundamentally altered the configuration of the Earth crust, there existed an old continent that today lies submerged under the tempestuous waters of the Atlantic Ocean. I am referring in an emphatic manner to Atlantis, concerning which one can find many traditions in many places. If not, consider the foreign names with Atlantean roots, or with roots from the barbarous tongues, as those cretinous Greeks used to say, who also wanted to assassinate Anaxagoras, when he dared to state that the sun was a little bigger than half of the Peloponnese. Names, I repeat, translated into the Egyptian language by the Seific priests, and returned to their original meaning by the divine Plato, by further translating them wonderfully into the Attic language. Consider the adamantine thread of the millennial tradition, from the original Atlantean people to Solon, continuing then with the two Christias and Master Plato. Consider, I tell you, the extraordinary descriptions of botany, geography, zoology, mineralogy, politics, religion, customs, etc., of the people from Atlantis. Look also with the eyes of a rebel eagle at the veiled references to the first divine kings from the ancient antediluvian continent, to which so many allusions appear in the pagan Mediterranean world, as well as in the sacred ancient texts from the Oriental world. One can find detailed accounts concerning these sublime kings in the astonishing notes of Diodoro Siculo, which are still waiting to be studied. Finally, consider, and this is the most interesting case, the same sacrifice of the sacred cow characteristic of the Brahmins, the Hebrews, the Muslims, the European Gentiles, and thousands of other nations. It is unquestionable that our famed bullfights are really but an ancestral, very ancient survival of that Atlantean festivity of sacrifice, whose description can be found in many archaic secret books. There are many legends in the world concerning those bulls that were released in the Temple of Neptune,
animals that were not subdued brutally as is done today with lances and swords, but with lassos and other ingenious arts of classic bullfighting. Once the symbolic beast was subjugated in the sacred bull ring, it was immolated in honor of the holy gods of Atlantis, who, as Neptune himself, had involuted from the primitive solar state until they became beings of a lunar type. The classic art of the bullfight is certainly something initiatory and is related to the mysterious cult of the sacred cow. Look at the Atlantean bull ring in the temple of Neptune and at the present day ring. They are certainly nothing more than a living zodiac in which the honorable public sits down. The initiator, or hierophant, is the master. The banderilleros, the men who stick barbed darts in the bull's back, are the companions. The picadores, in turn, are the apprentices who go on the horse, that is, with all of their weight on its untamed body, so that, sometimes, it falls dead during the hard struggle. The companions start feeling superior to the beast, to the animal ego, when they put the banderilleros, that is, they have become already, in the manner of Arjuna in the Bhagavad Gita, the persecutors of the secret enemy. In the meanwhile, the master, dressed in a cape of his hierarchy, dominating Maya and gripping in his right hand the flaming sword of the will, is like the god Krishna of that old poem, not the prosecutor, but the killer of the ego, of the beast, the horrifying bellowing monster that is observed in Camelok, or Kamaloka by King Arthur, supreme chief of the illustrious Knights of the Round Table. The glittering Atlantean bullfighting is, therefore, a regal art, deeply meaningful, since it shows us, through its brilliant symbolism, the hard work that is necessary to lead us to the dissolution of the ego. Any backward look related to esoteric bullfighting will doubtless lead us to mystical findings of a transcendental order. It is important to refer to the deep love that the bullfighter feels for his virgin. It is clear that he gives himself totally to her before appearing with his bullfighter costume in the bull ring. This reminds us of the Isaic mysteries, the terrible sacrifice of the sacred cow, and the archaic cults of Io, whose origins can be traced to the dawn of life in our planet Earth. It is moving, clear, and definite that only Io, Devi Kundalini, the sacred cow with five legs, the Divine Mother, truly possesses that magic serpentine power that permits us to reduce to cosmic dust the animal ego, the bellowing beast of the ring of existence. The vowels I-O constitute in themselves the number 10 associated with generation, and the ratio of the circumference to the diameter. Obviously, I-O is therefore the number pi, pithar, the tremendous masculine-feminine mystery. I-O is also the swastika, fohat, or the transcendent sexual electricity that are represented by the cross inside a circle, a symbol of the earth, about which a whole book could be written. It is written with letters of fire in the book of life that such a symbol as the swastika, in the shape of a mathematical coordinator, has existed in all countries of the world since the night of the centuries. It is necessary that with the utmost urgency we become cowherds, that is, wise guides of the sacred cow. The venerable great master, H.P.B., actually saw, in India, an authentic cow with five legs. It was a true caprice of nature, an immaculate miracle, white, ineffable. Mr. Mario Rosso de Luna has said that that singular creature carried the fifth leg on its back and used it to scare flies away or to scratch itself. This curious animal was led by a young man of the Sadhu sect. Exclusively the milk of this mysterious cow nourished this lad. The esoteric symbolism, wonderful and glorious, of the cow with five legs is obvious and manifest. Lively, clear expression of the five unfoldings of the Divine Mother Kundalini, very special. Let us remember the sign of the infinite, the eight,
lying down horizontally and equated to a 5, which means, read literally, infinity equals 5. That is, the infinity equals the Pentalpha, the ineffable cow with the 5 legs, the star with the 5 points, or regular star-like pentagon, that stopped Mephistopheles when he came up to respond to the invocation of Dr. Faustus. It is indispensable for the good of everybody and of each of our students to define these 5 aspects. A. The unmanifested Kundalini. B. Ineffable Isis, chaste Diana, wisdom, love, power. C. The Greek Hecate, the Egyptian Proserpine, the Aztec Coaticlue, the queen of hell and death, terror of love and law. D. The particular individual Mother Nature, the one that created our physical body. E. The elemental instinctive magician, the one that originated our instincts. The cowherd, the guide of the sacred cow, can and must work in the teaching of these 5 powers of the sacred cow, the Pentalpha. I solemnly and emphatically declare the following. I work directly with the 5 powers of the sacred cow. It is a duty to illustrate, clarify, and teach about the Pentalpha. I prefer to do this by means of living stories. First story. It is said that there is but one step between the sublime and the ridiculous, and this is axiomatic. Remember for a moment the Bacchants, when they were in a state of orgiastic rage. Feminine beauties polarized positively with the Dionysian wave. Nymphs from the forests and mountains, pursued by the lascivious Silenus. Look now at the ridiculous Maenads, negatively polarized with the wave of Dionysus. Dancers unbridled in the rage of their sacred madness. Hippie women from ancient Greece. Female prostitutes excited by drugs in full Dionysian drunkenness. The human and animal sacrifices made them even more dangerous. The lusty Maenads killed Orpheus, and the wonderful lyre fell on the temple pavement, broken up. Once I was telling my friends cosmic episodes related to a bohemian past. Obviously, the fermented fruit of the vine and the Bacchants at the height of their orgiastic rage were not lacking there. Ridiculous scenes of times gone by, when I walked the world of Kali Yuga as a fallen bodhisattva. However, there are stellar moments for humanity. A cosmic reminder is truly very necessary. Outside the physical vehicle, in the astral body, I entered the subterranean world, below the Euclidean three-dimensional zone. What happened then was very frightful. What I saw there in the horrible submerged region was the same that had been seen before by people like Hoffman, Edgar Allan Poe, Blavatsky, Bulwer Lytton, the same things depicted with the distress of the poet by Espronceda, with his demoniac choirs composed of the discordant voices of those that sail without direction the ship of life, trusting like madmen on the wind of the passions and on the sinister sea of doubt towards good deeds, of those that fatally marry their destiny, of those proud people that want to build towers of Babel of stupid ambitions, of those that lie, of those that fight for worldly glory, of those that stain themselves in the pleasures of the orgy, of those that covet gold, of those idle people that hate creative and fruitful work, of the villains, of the hypocrites, and other victims of the Proteus of selfishness. There appeared claws, teeth, horns, trunks, shafts, tails, serrated wings, lacerating rings that threatened to obliterate me as the lowest worm. At that moment, many horrible sounds arrived in my magic ears. Screams, howling, whistles, neighing, chirping, mooing, squawks, meows, barking, spitting, and snoring. I found myself submerged in the mud of all that misery. The stress overtook me. I waited anxiously for a balm to cure my aching heart. The lucubrations of those great seers of the astral,
the alchemists, Kabbalists, occultists, esotericists, yogis, Gnostics, or simply poets, were not in vain. Suddenly, something unusual happens beyond the muddy waters of Acheron. The horrible door that gives access to the home of Pluto turns on its hinges. Feeling intensely moved, I tremble and have a premonition that something terrible has happened. I am not wrong. I see her. The unmanifested Kundalini has crossed over the threshold of the place where the lost souls live. Magnificent, excellent, extraordinary divine Madonna. She approaches me with a magisterial step. I do not know what to do. I feel simultaneously fear and love. Cosmic reminder? Recrimination? The adorable one speaks with a voice from paradise, blesses me, and then continues her way as if progressing towards the dreaded walls of the city of Dite. In the depths of my consciousness, I felt at that time as if she also wanted to help others that live around the city of pain, where we cannot enter any more without just indignation. It is said that Dante, looking out from the high tower with a flaming pinnacle, saw the three infernal furies suddenly appear, and that they had feminine movements and organs. I remembered all this instantaneously. In no way did I want, being a miserable mortal made from the mud of the earth, to become one more inhabitant of the city of pain. Luckily, I experienced the immense happiness of being able to get out from the entrails of the Avern and appear in the sunlight. Early in the morning of another day, somebody knocks on my door, and it is an old secondary school teacher. That good gentleman invites me to a graduation party. His daughter has finished her studies with great success. It is impossible to decline his invitation. He is my friend, and I even owe him some services. There is no way in which I am prepared to refuse him. After all the usual personal grooming, Lytilantes and my insignificant, worthless person left our home with the intention of going to the house of the teacher. Many people, smartly dressed, received us very cordially in the great house. Delectable music could be heard in the room. Happy people were here and there, delighted couples dancing on a soft carpet. Several times my splendid host came to us to offer us the fermented wine. I saw over and over again, from close by, the brilliant glasses of delicate Baccarat. However, I emphatically rejected Bacchus and his orgies. I felt, in my heart, remorseful. My host became caustic, incisive, and even a bit hurtful. Unquestionably, he became my worst enemy, supposing wrongly that I had snubbed his party. Later on, he spread several libelous lies against me and hurled against my insignificant person all of the venom of his criticisms. Not happy with all of this, he resorted to public calumny, accusing me in front of the tribunals of justice of supposed crimes of which I am still ignorant. That gentleman died later in an unfortunate automobile accident. I now believe that in the party, I behaved like an immature beginner. I lacked diplomacy. There are guests in all the drawing rooms of the world that know how to play with the devil. They spend the long night holding the glass, and they defend themselves in a marvelous manner. They pretend to drink each time there is a new toast, but in reality, they do not drink. They mock the demon of alcohol. Second story. We move now to a very singular story, in which we will not refer to marvelous meals or to banquets in the manner of Heliogabalus. What a restful life for the one who escapes from mundane strife and follows the hidden path on where have walked the few wise men who in the world have lived. Let not your heart be confused as the great arrogant condition neither of the golden ceilings rests. Be wondrous, whose construction by the wise Moor is on Jasper's foundation. The huntress Venus, descending from the high mountains with the purpose of helping her son Aeneas, the Trojan hero who has disembarked in the country of Libya, evokes unusual memories in me. Isis,
Adonia, Tonansen, the second aspect of my Divine Mother Kundalini, came to me faster than a gust of air from Eurus. She did not have the typical face of a mortal, but had a beauty impossible to define in words, and appeared to be a sister of Phoebus Apollo. I was in her loving, immaculate arms. The adorable appeared to be a grievous woman, like the one from the biblical Christian gospel. I was hungry, and she gave me food. Thirsty, and she gave me drink. I was ill, and she cured me. It is impossible to forget her words. My son, without me, you would be totally orphaned in the hour of death. Then she continued, saying, You, without me, would be totally alone in this world. What would your life be without me? Later on, I repeated, Certainly, without you, my mother, I would be an orphan. I recognize fully that without your presence, I would find myself completely alone at the time of death. Life becomes a desert when one has died in oneself. Without the help of our Divine Mother Kundalini, in the entire presence of our being, we would find ourselves internally orphaned. Oh, adorable Mother, you have manifested the prana, the electricity, the force, the magnetism, the cohesion and the gravitation in this universe. You are the divine cosmic energy hidden inside the hidden depths of each creature. O Maha Saraswati, O Maha Lakshmi, you are the ineffable wife of Shiva, the Holy Ghost. Third story. The legend of the celestial cow, whose milk is ambrosia, life and immortality, is something with a solid foundation, and ourselves, the adepts, like the divine Gautama or the Buddha leader of the cow, work very seriously with the teaching of the five aspects of Devi Kundalini. We Gnostics very much enjoy eating the apples of gold, or of Freya, that give immortality to the gods. We drink, happily, the liquor of the soma, or biblical manna, with which we feel so comforted and vigorous as in the best moments of our youth. A certain cosmic, transcendental event comes to my memory as I am writing these lines. Many years ago, in the night of the full moon, I was transported to an extraordinary monastery of the Universal White Brotherhood. How happy I felt in that mansion of love! Certainly, there is no greater pleasure than the feeling that the soul is detached. At those instances, time does not exist, and past and future join in an eternal now. Following my friends along royal chambers and galleries, we arrived at a cool courtyard, a miniature copy of that of the lions in the Alhambra. A charming courtyard in which whispered, among flowers never seen or heard of, several fountains like those at the Divine Fountain of Castalia. However, the best shone at the center of the courtyard, and I contemplated it with the mystical surprise of a penitent and anchorite. I wish to refer emphatically to the Stone of Truth. This had then the divine human form. Sexual prodigy of the blessed goddess Mother Death, a funeral, spectral marvel. The third aspect of my Divine Mother Kundalini, a stony living sculpture, tremendous representation of that which frightens mortals so much. In plain language, I confess in the presence of divine and humans that I embraced the terrible goddess Death in total Dionysian drunkenness. It is essential for me to become reconciled with the law. Thus I had been told by the brothers of the Order of St. John, whose venerable ones, in that themselves had already achieved, the Hyperborean mystery. When that cosmic festival was over, I had to meet with some ladies and gentlemen from the Holy Grail in the refectory of the monastery. With much secret and great enthusiasm, all the brothers commented on the extraordinary event during the dinner. Unquestionably, the animated stones in that ancient Arcady radically modified the way of thinking of the sage Pausians, and can be classified in two kinds, ophites and siderites, the stone serpent and the stone star.
Eusebio, especially, was never separated from his ophites, which he carried in his breast and received oracles from, uttered by a small voice that appeared to be a slight whistle. Arnobio tells that whenever he found a stone of this kind, he never failed to ask it questions, which were answered by the stone in a small but clear and sharp voice. Hecate, Persephone, Coaticlue, in living animated stone, appeared to me as if she had sprouted from the field of death or from a grave in Karnak. Fourth story. What is actually known by most people about shamanism is very little, and even that has been adulterated, in the same way as the rest of the non-Christian religions. It is sometimes called the paganism of Mongolia for no reason whatsoever, since it is one of the most ancient Indian religions, that is, the cult of the spirit, the belief in the immortality of souls, and that these, beyond death, continue exhibiting the same characteristics of the men that they animated on earth, even if their bodies have lost, because of death, their objective form, changing the physical form for the spiritual one. In its present form, such a belief is a shoot of primitive theurgy and a practical fusion of the visible world with the invisible. When a foreigner nationalized in the country wishes to enter in communication with his invisible brothers, he has to assimilate their nature, that is, must find these beings by moving halfway along the way which separates them, and enriched then by them with a plentiful provision of spiritual essence, must give them, in turn, a part of his physical nature, to put them, in this way, in a position of being able to show themselves, sometimes in a semi-objective form, which they usually lack. Such a process entails a temporary change in natures, and is usually known as theurgy. Vulgar people call the shamans sorcerers, because they are said to evoke the spirits of the dead, with the objective of practicing necromancy. But true shamanism cannot be judged by its degenerate ramifications in Siberia, in the same way that the religion of Gautama Buddha cannot be confused with the fetishism of some self-appointed henchman of Siam or Burma. Unquestionably, magic invocations become simpler and more efficient when one operates magically with the physical body totally submerged in the fourth dimension. If, after going halfway into the path that separates us from our beloved beings, we can find our loved dead ones face to face, it would obviously be easier to accomplish this by going on for the totality of the path. With the physical body submerged inside the fourth dimension, we can, as Jamblichus, invoke the holy gods to converse with them personally. However, it is clear that we need, with maximum urgency, a point of support, a level that permits us to jump with the physical body and all that to the fourth dimension. It is appropriate to cite here that famous phrase of Archimedes, "Give me a point of support, and I will move the universe." In the eighth chapter of this book, we talked with much emphasis about the magic agent of the Jin states. I want to refer clearly to the fourth aspect of the Devi Kundalini. This is the point of support for the fourth vertical. At the time in which I write these lines, some remembrances come to my mind, magnificent divine evocations. It happened that during an autumnal night, I decided to drink of the wine of meditation from the glass of perfect concentration. The motive for my meditation was my particular Mother Nature, the fourth aspect of the igneous serpent of our magical powers. To pray is to converse with God, and I talked to the Adorable, begging her with silent words to take me, with my physical body, to the terrestrial paradise, the fourth dimension. What soon happened in that night of mystery was astonishing. Assisted by the Ineffable One, I rose from my bed. When I left my home and went out into the street, I was able to prove that my physical body had penetrated into the fourth dimension. She took me to the deepest forests of the Eden, where rivers of pure water abound with milk and honey. Virgin, Lady of the Wooded Heights, everything turned silent before you. The uncultivated Iberia,
the gull that even when dying challenges, grim, and the ferocious soldier who, humiliated, finally gives up his arms, still respects you. Adorable Madonna of mine, by the gods who from the high heaven govern the mortals on earth, I implore your help. The face of my mother nature was like that of a heavenly beauty, impossible to describe in human words. Her hair seemed to be a golden waterfall falling deliciously on her alabaster shoulders. Her body was like that of mythical Venus. Her hands, with conical beautiful fingers, full of precious gems, had a christic form. I talked to the adorable in the forest, and she told me things that earthly beings cannot understand. My mother shone, sublime in the etheric world, in the fourth vertical, in the fourth dimension. If, therefore, nothing gives relief for the aching breast, not the marble from Phrygia, not the magnificent purple, it is better to seek refuge in the delicious bosom of your particular and individual divine Mother Nature. She is the author of our days, the true artist of our physical body. It was her who joined the ovum with the sperm in the human laboratory so that life would arise. She is the creator of the germinal cell with its 48 chromosomes. Without her, the cells of the embryo would not have multiplied, and the organs would not have been formed. Even if your soul is warped by suffering, stand firm, O disciple, and give yourself humbly to your Mother Nature. Fifth story. I want to see Ocean and Thetis, to whom we owe our existence, inside the terrestrial mansion. The loves of Jupiter with the virgin Io, who was transformed into the celestial calf, or sacred cow of the Orientals, to escape the rages of Juno, is something that has very deep significance. From here, then, the first Jupiter of the Greek theogony, father of all the gods, lord of the universe and brother of Uranus, or Uranus, that is, the early fire and water, since it is known, according to the classics, that there were about 300 Jupiters in the Greek pantheon. In his other aspect of Jove, or Iod Eve, he is the male-female Jehovah, collective androgynies of Elohim of the Mosaic books, Adam Kadmon of the Kabbalist, the Iacho, or Inacho, of the Ayatollah, who is also Dionysus, whose vibratory wave has become very intense with the entry of the sun in the brilliant constellation of Aquarius. Jesus, the great Kabir, never paid homage to the anthropomorphic Jehovah of the Jewish masses. Talion's Law, an eye for an eye, a tooth for a tooth, of the vengeful Jehovah was followed by the law of love. Love each other as I have loved you. If we examine the sacred scriptures with mystical enthusiasm, we can clearly prove the obvious and manifest fact that the anthropomorphic Hebraic Jehovah does not appear in any of the four Gospels. Romeo, Mary, the divine mother Kundalini, always accompanied the adorable, and there, in the Mount of the Skulls, we see her at the feet of the cross. My Father, forgive them because they do not know what they are doing, cries the divine rabbi of Galilee from the mystic heights of Calvary. Unquestionably, the blessed Lord of perfections only adored his Father who is in secret and his divine mother Kundalini. In other words, we shall say, the great Kabir Jesus deeply loved Iod Hevi, the interior divine male-female. Iod is certainly the particular individual monad of each one, the Hindustian Shiva, the arch-hierophant, the arch-magician, the firstborn of creation, the golden fleece, the treasure we must take hold of after defeating the dragon of darkness. Hevi is the divine Iod, the divine wife of Shiva, our individual mother Kundalini, the sacred cow with five legs, the esoteric mystery of the Pentalpha.
Jupiter and his cow of Io, have exact concomitance with the Iod heavy, the divine interior divine couple of each creature. We have studied four aspects of the sacred cow of Io. We continue now with the fifth mystery. In the esoteric path, there are cosmic intervals of a transcendent and transcendental nature. After having become a member of the temple of the twice born, I had to go through one of those intervals. I want to refer in an emphatic manner to a sexual suspension, to a period of abstention that lasted for several years. In the meantime, I devoted myself exclusively to deep interior meditation. Objective: to dissolve the psychological I, the myself, the oneself, which is certainly a node in the cosmic energy, a link we must reduce to a cosmic dust cloud. It seemed to me fundamental to understand in a complete way each one of my psychological defects, but I wanted to go a bit further in the meditation path. Understanding is not everything. We need to capture the deep significance of what we have understood with maximal pressing urgency. Any devotee of the real path could have had the pleasure of understanding a psychological defect in every territory of the mind, without, however, having achieved the perception of its deep significance. Trying to understand my own defects in all the innermost recesses of my mind, I decided to become an enemy of myself. Each defect was studied separately in a very methodical way. I never committed the error of wanting to catch 10 hairs at the same time. In no way did I want to risk a failure. The meditation became exhaustive, turning deeper each time, and when I felt myself weakening, I let my mind turn quiet and silent, as if waiting for a revelation. The truth came forth at those instants. I captured, thus, what is apart from time, the deep significance of the defect having been understood in an integral manner. Afterwards, I prayed, begging with vehemence to my Divine Mother Kundalini to eliminate from my mind the psychic aggregate, the psychological defect just identified. In this way, little by little, with this didactic, with this modus operandi, I managed during that pause to eliminate 50% of the subjective, infrahuman elements that we carry with us and constitute the ego, the I. However, it is evident that everything in life has its limit. There are scales and scales, degrees and degrees. This work became frightfully difficult when I had to confront the oldest infrahuman elements. Unquestionably, my Divine Mother needed a superior kind of armament. I remembered the Lance of Eros, the marvelous emblem of transcendent sexuality, but I found myself experiencing a pause. What to do? I had already been given a cosmic list of things to obtain, and a certain categorical imperative demanded that I go down again to the burning forge of Vulcan, the sex, but I had not understood. I had been transported to the mountains of mystery. I had seen the terrible forces of the great arcanum in action. In vain, I fought against the categorical imperative of the Dionysian waves. They were frightfully divine, omnipotent. These supernatural powers appeared to constitute an apocalyptic disaster. I felt as if such forces could make the earth burst into pieces. When I wanted to search, investigate, inquire about the origin of such forces and sexual powers, I found myself face to face with the elemental magician, with my Divine Mother Kundalini in her fifth aspect. She was very beautiful, though quite small, the size of a gnome or a pygmy. She was dressed in a white tunic and long black cape that dragged along the ground. Her head was covered with a very special magical headdress. Next to one of the two columns, symbolizing the occult masonry, the Adorable ordered me to undertake a new descension into the ninth sphere, the sex. Unluckily, I had believed that this was a trial, and thus I continued to disobey. I was certainly slow in understanding,
and that was slowing me down. After some time passed, during which I was engaged in mortal struggles against a very infrahuman psychical aggregate that resisted violently its own disappearance, I had to appeal to the Lance of Longinus. There was no other solution. I appealed to the transcendental sexual electricity.

0: The fifth aspect of Devi Kundalini gives us the sexual potency, the instinctive natural force, etc., etc., etc. This audiobook has been broken into multiple parts to make the download faster. You have reached the end of this section, but not the end of the complete audiobook. Please check your library for the next section of this audiobook.
1: Chapter 8, The Ex-Personality and Quantum Theory. The sparkle of the atoms is due to the packets of energy called quanta. In the diamond, the quanta move at half their speed, decreasing their speed in a progressive manner in the air, water, and earth. An atom is like a vibrometer that produces waves with velocities of their own according to their type. The emotional attachment of the disembodied diminishes the velocity of the quanta in such a manner that the ex-personality of the deceased can be accessible to the retina of a living person. Then, the personality of the deceased person remains palpable. The Garcia Peña case. On a certain day, I found myself on the Cinco de Mayo Street in Mexico City with an old friend. I greeted him, raising my arm, and I continued on my way. A few days later, I met a relative of my friend, and, to my surprise, he told me that Mr. Garcia Peña, the one whom I had greeted, had died 2 months ago. Undoubtedly, this friend's ex-personality, attached to this world in which we live, made itself tangible, repeating the same actions that he was mechanically accustomed to. It is indubitable that a close relationship exists between the energetic and atomic personality and the quanta, which possess their own vibratory frequency. The disembodied, due to their emotional attachment to this three-dimensional world, customarily decrease the quantum vibration of their personalities in an unconscious manner, thus making themselves palpable and perceptible. When the quanta are fast, they are not perceived. When they are too slow, they are not perceived either. Normally, the quanta travel at the velocity of light and in a circle. The secret of time is hidden in the atom. The concept of time is negative. No one could demonstrate the velocity of time. It cannot be disclosed in a laboratory. We, between one event and another, place the time concept. The proof is in the great number of different calendars. What decreases the velocity of the quanta is the attitude that we have at a given instant. In spiritualistic meetings, the same phenomena of the quanta occurs. The processes of the cosmos is carried out in an eternal now. The rising and setting of the sun is carried out in an eternal instant. We should develop our own way of thinking. From the energetic point of view, each of us is a mathematical point that agrees to serve as a vehicle to specific values, whether they are positive or negative. Image, values, and identity in someone who annihilated the ego are positive. Death ought to be considered as a mathematical subtraction. Reincorporation. Reincorporation is the new principle that explains the incessant incorporation of values in mathematical points. Energy is indestructible. I do not believe that the quanta can be destroyed, but it is possible to manage to transform them. Every man who likes the psychological revolution should reflect on all that the quantum phenomena is, in order to extract from it the cell concept and the evident self-reflection of the being. The study of the quanta can be carried out by the one who lives mental dynamics in his own flesh, and that, with it, has emancipated the mind. Super-discipline. The super-discipline and perfection of the physical body is achieved by means of naturopathic medicine. When a super-discipline exists, it is obvious that we will be able to obtain direct wisdom from the archaeological documents. By having a super-discipline, we will comprehend and accept that we have to take life as a gymnasium at will. Great triumphs await the one who subjects himself to a super-discipline. Those who live the super-discipline will have to be strong in order to bear the solitude of the path. Evident self-reflection. In order

0: In order to comprehend evident self-reflection, one needs to study the Epistle of James, which is for those who work in the great work, in the revolution of the dialectic. It is necessary for the great work and the psychological work to be supported with faith, because faith is manifested in deeds. The one who knows how to handle the tongue will dominate the body and will dominate others, and thereby will be marching in an ascending manner in the great work and in the psychological work. As we advance in the practice of these psychological teachings, we should avoid falling into another psychological error, which is that of becoming boastful. We should also not become conceited in order to triumph in the great work and in evident self-reflection.
1: Chapter 6, Concept and Reality. Who or what can guarantee that concept and reality are absolutely equal? Concept is one thing, and reality is another. There is a tendency to overestimate our own concepts. Reality equaling concept is almost impossible. However, people hypnotized by their own concept always suppose that it and reality are the same. Any psychological process correctly structured by a precise logic is opposed by a different one strongly formed with a similar or superior logic. So, what then? Two minds severely disciplined within ironclad intellectual structures, arguing with one another, polemizing, in dispute over this or that reality, each one of them believing its own concept to be exact and the others to be false. But which of them is right? Who could honestly guarantee either case? In which of them do concept and reality prove to be equal? Without question, each head is a world on its own. In each and every one of us, a kind of pontifical, dictatorial dogmatism exists, which wants to make us believe in absolute equality of concept and reality. No matter how strong the structures of reasoning may be, nothing can guarantee absolute equality between concept and reality. Those who are self-imprisoned within any intellectual logistic procedure always want to make the reality of phenomena coincide with the elaborate concepts. This is nothing else than the result of a reasoning hallucination. To open oneself to the new is the rare faculty of a man from classical times. Unfortunately, people want to see, to discover, in every natural phenomenon of their prejudices, ideas, preconceptions, opinions, and theories. No one is actually receptive, seeing anew with a clear and spontaneous mind. The proper thing would be that phenomena talked to the sage. Unfortunately, sages of this day and age do not actually see the phenomena. They only want to see in them the confirmation of their own preconceptions. Although it may seem incredible, modern scientists know nothing about natural phenomena. When we see in the phenomena of nature exclusively our own concepts, certainly we are not seeing the phenomena, but the concepts. Nevertheless, foolish scientists, hallucinated by their fascinating intellect, stupidly believe each of their concepts to be absolutely equal to this or that observed phenomenon, whilst reality is different. We do not deny that our affirmations are rejected by everyone who be self-incarcerated by this or that logistic procedure. Without doubt, in no way could the pontifical and dogmatic condition of the intellect accept that any correctly elaborated concept would not coincide exactly with reality. As soon as the mind, through the senses, observes some phenomenon, it immediately hurries to label it with this or that scientific term, which undoubtedly serve to cover over its own ignorance. The mind does not really know how to be receptive to the new, but it does know how to invent extremely complicated terms with which it seeks to qualify in a self-deceitful way what it certainly ignores. Speaking in a Socratic sense, we will say that not only does the mind ignore, but it is even ignorant of its ignorance. The modern mind is terribly superficial. It has specialized in inventing terms, which are made extremely difficult in order to cover its own ignorance. Two types of science exist. The first one is nothing else than just that compost heap of subjective theories which are so abundant. The second one is the pure science of the great enlightened ones, the objective science of the being. Undoubtedly, it is not possible to penetrate the amphitheater of cosmic science without having first died in ourselves. We need to disintegrate all those undesirable elements that we carry within and which jointly constitute the oneself, the I of psychology. As long as the superlative consciousness of the being continues to be bottled in the myself, in my own concepts and subjective theories, it is absolutely impossible to directly know the harsh reality of natural phenomena in ourselves. The key to nature's laboratory is held in the right hand of the angel of death. We can learn very little from the phenomenon of birth, but from death, we will be able to learn everything. The inviolate temple of pure science is found at the bottom of the dark sepulcher. If the germ does not die, the plant is not born. Only with death does the new come. When the ego dies, the consciousness wakes up and can see the reality of all of nature's phenomena as they are in themselves and by themselves. The consciousness knows that which it directly experiences by itself, the harsh reality of life beyond the body, affections, and the mind. This audiobook has been broken into multiple parts to make the download faster. You have reached the end of this section, but not the end of the complete audiobook. Please check your library for the next section of this audiobook. Chapter 17, The Knife of Consciousness. Some psychologists symbolically represent the consciousness as a knife very capable to separate us from that which we have struck on and is extracting strength from us. Such psychologists believe that the only way to escape from the power of this or that I is to observe in every time more clearly with the purpose of comprehending it in order to become conscious of it. Those people believe that thus one eventually separates from this or that I, even if only by the thickness of a knife's edge. In this way, they say, the I separated by the consciousness resembles a cut-off plant. Making ourselves conscious of any I, according to them, means separating it from our psyche and condemning it to death. Unquestionably, such concept, apparently very convincing, fails in practice. The I, which has been cut off from our personality by means of the knife of consciousness, thrown out of home as a black sheep, continues in the psychological space, becomes a tempting demon, insists on coming back home, does not resign itself so easily. In no way does it want to eat the bitter bread of banishment. It seeks an opportunity, and at the slightest drop of guard, accommodates again within our psyche. What is most serious is that within the banished I, there is always a percentage of essence, of consciousness. All those psychologists who think in that way have never achieved to dissolve any of their I's. Really, they have failed. No matter how hard anybody may try to evade the question of the Kundalini, the problem is very grave. Really, the ungrateful child never progresses in the esoteric work on himself. Obviously, ungrateful child is everyone who neglects Isis, our particular, individual, cosmic divine mother. Isis is one of those autonomous parts of our being, though derived. She is the igneous serpent of our magical powers, the Kundalini. Ostensibly, only Isis has absolute power to disintegrate any I. This is irrefutable, indisputable, incontrovertible. Kundalini is a compound word. Kunda comes to remind us of the abominable organ Kundartiguator. Lini is an Atlantean term which means end. Kundalini means end of the abominable organ Kundartiguator. Therefore, it is urgent not to confuse the Kundalini with the Kundartiguator. We have already said in a previous chapter that the igneous serpent of our magical powers is coiled 3.5 times inside certain magnetic centers located in the coccygeal bone, base of the spinal bone. When the serpent goes up, it is the Kundalini. When it goes down, it is the abominable organ Kundartiguator. By means of white tantrism, the snake ascends victorious through the spinal medullar canal, awakening the powers which deify. By means of black tantrism, the snake hurtles through the coccyx down toward the atomic hells of man. Thus is how many become terribly perverse demons. Those who make the mistake of attributing to the ascending serpent all the descending serpent's devious and sinister characteristics definitely fail in the work on themselves. The bad consequences of the abominable organ Kundartiguator can only be annihilated with the Kundalini. It is not excessive to clarify that such evil consequences are crystallized in the pluralized eye of the revolutionary psychology. The hypnotic power of the descending serpent keeps humanity submerged in unconsciousness. Only the ascending serpent, by opposition, can awaken us. This truth is an axiom of hermetic wisdom. Now we will understand better the deep significance of the sacred word Kundalini. Conscious will is always represented by the sacred woman, Mary, Isis, who crushes the descending serpent's head. I state frankly and in plain language that the double current of light, Earth's alive and astral fire, has been depicted in ancient mysteries as the snake with the head of a bull, of a billy goat, or of a dog. It is the double serpent in Mercury's Caduceus. It is the tempting serpent in Eden. It is also, without the slightest doubt, the copper serpent of Moses, entwined in the Tao, that is to say, in the generating lingam. It is the billy goat of the Sabbath, and the Baphomet of Gnostic Templars, the hyle of universal Gnosticism, the double tail of snake which forms the legs of the solar cockerel of Abraxas. In the black lingam, inserted in the metallic yoni, symbols of the god Shiva, the Hindu divinity, is the secret key for awakening and developing the ascending serpent, or Kundalini. Under the condition of never in life spilling the vessel of Hermes Trismegistus, the thrice great god, Ibis of Thoth. We have talked between the lines for those who may know how to understand. Whoever has understanding, let him understand, for herein lies wisdom. Black tantrists are different. They awake and develop the abominable organ Kundartiguator, the tempting serpent of Eden, when they commit in their rites the unforgivable crime of spilling the sacred wine. This audiobook has been broken into multiple parts to make the download faster. You have reached the end of this section, but not the end of the complete audiobook. Please check your library for the next section of this audiobook. Chapter 30, The Patriarch Enoch. The symbol of time, to which the Ring of Bronze also makes emphatic reference, leads, cyclically, to the Gnostic Arhat. As far as that ancient patriarchal epoch, also known as the Bronze Age, or Dvapara Yuga, which undoubtedly preceded our own Iron Age, or Kali Yuga. The best writers of treatises on occultism have always asserted that in between these two ages, the second great catastrophe took place that totally modified the geological physiognomy of the planet Earth. Among the 10 sublime antediluvian patriarchs, the seventh is, beyond discussion, totally different from the 6 that preceded him in the course of the centuries: Adam, Seth, Enos, Kenan, Mahalalel, Jared. As much as he is from the 3 that succeeded him: Methuselah, Lamech, Noah. However, it is clear that what amazes us most in all of this is the sacred name of Enoch, which translated means initiate, dedicated, consecrated master. The Hebraic Genesis, verse 24, asserts in a solemn manner that Enoch did not die physically, but that, quote, he walked with God, and he was not, for God took him, end quote. Very ancient esoteric traditions lost in the night of the centuries say clearly that, being Enoch on the majestic summit of Mount Moria, he had a clairvoyant shamadi in which his visionary objective consciousness was carried away and taken to the 9 heavens cited by Dante in his Divine Comedy, and in the last of which, the one of Neptune. The patriarch was the lost word, his own logos, his particular individual monad. Later on, that great Hierophant wanted to express that vision in a permanent and eternal memory. Categorically, and with great wisdom, he arranged that, under this same blessed space, a secret underground temple was built, consisting of 9 domes, laid out successively, one under the other, inside the living entrails of the mountain. His son, Methuselah, was certainly the architect in charge of building this extraordinary sanctum. The contents and specific roles of each of these domes, or magical caves, have not been mentioned. Spiral staircases connected them with each other. The last of these caves is, however, the one with all the occult importance, in such a way that those before it only constitute the indispensable secret path, by means of which the last one is reached in the deepest part of the mountain. It is this last one, the most intimate sancta, where the patriarch Enoch deposited his richest esoteric treasure, the golden fleece of the ancients. The ineffable and everlasting treasure that we look for is never found on the surface, but we must scratch, dig, search for in the entrails of the earth until it is found. Going down bravely to the entrails of hell of the Mount of Revelation, the initiate finds the mystical treasure, his divine monad, which has been conserved for him throughout the uncountable centuries that preceded us in the course of history. In chapter 2 of the Apocalypse, or Revelation of St. John, we can still read the following. To him who conquers, I will give some of the hidden manna. I will give him a white stone, with a new name written on the stone that no one knows except him who receives it. This audiobook has been broken into multiple parts to make the download faster. You have reached the end of this section, but not the end of the complete audiobook. Please check your library for the next section of this audiobook. Chapter 23, The World of Relations. The world of relationships has 3 very different aspects that we need to clarify in a precise manner. First, we are related with the planetary body, in other words, the physical body. Second, we live on the planet Earth, and by logical consequence, we are related with the exterior world and with our personal matters, such as relatives, business, money, office matters, profession, politics, etc. Third, we have the relationship of a person with himself. For the majority of people, this kind of relationship does not have the least importance. Unfortunately, people are only interested in the first 2 kinds of relationships. They look at the 3rd type with the most absolute indifference. Indeed, nourishment, health, money, and business constitute the principal worries of the intellectual animal mistakenly called the human being. Now then, it is evident that the physical body, as well as worldly matters, is exterior to ourselves. The planetary body, physical body, is sometimes sick, sometimes healthy, and so on. We always believe that we have some knowledge of our physical body. Yet, indeed, not even the best scientists of the world know much about the body of flesh and bone. There is no doubt that the physical body, given its tremendous and complex organization, is certainly much beyond our comprehension. Regarding the 2nd type of relationship, we are always victims of circumstance. It is lamentable that we have not yet learned how to consciously originate circumstances. Many are the people who are incapable of adapting themselves to anything or anyone, or to have true success in life. When we think of ourselves in relation with the Gnostic esoteric work, it is then imperative to discover if we are at fault with any of these 3 types of relationships. A concrete case can come to pass that we become physically ill as a consequence of being incorrectly related with our physical bodies. It can happen that we are incorrectly related with the exterior world. Thus, as a result, we have conflicts, economical and social problems, etc. It can come to pass that we are incorrectly related with ourselves. Accordingly, we suffer deeply due to the lack of inner enlightenment.
0: Obviously, if the lamp of our room is not connected with the electrical installation, our room will be in darkness. Therefore, those who suffer from a lack of inner illumination must connect their mind with the superior centers of their being. Unquestionably, we need to establish correct relationships not only with our planetary body, physical body, and with the exterior world, but also with each of the parts of our own being. Pessimistic patients, tired of so many doctors and medicines, no longer desire to be cured. Yet, optimistic patients struggle to live. Many millionaires who lose their fortune gambling in the casino of Monte Carlo commit suicide, while millions of poor mothers work to maintain their children. Innumerable are the depressed aspirants who, due to a lack of psychic powers and inner illumination, have renounced the esoteric work for themselves. Few are the ones who know how to take advantage of times of rigorous temptations, discouragement, and desolation. One must appeal to the intimate remembering of the self. Deep within each one of us is the Aztec Totonacin, Stella Mons, the Egyptian Isis, God the Mother, waiting for us in order to heal our painful heart. When one gives to oneself the shock of self-remembering, then indeed a miraculous change in the entire work of the body is produced, so that the cells receive different nourishment. This audiobook has been broken into multiple parts to make the download faster. You have reached the end of this section, but not the end of the complete audiobook. Please check your library for the next section of this audiobook.
2: Hoy, sábado 19 de septiembre, vamos a darle la conclusión, la tercera parte a este interesantísimo tema que nos presenta Rafael Vargas.
3: Today, the 19th of September, Saturday, we're going to give the third part, the conclusion of this very interesting topic that Rafael Vargas presents to us.
2: Titulado La Experiencia Astral.
3: Titled The Astral Experience and the Death of the Eye. And God willing, we're going to finish it today. Otherwise, we will have an opportunity of having a fourth part. Our brother Rafael Vargas,
2: discípulo directo del Maestro Samael,
3: as you know, is a direct disciple of Master Samael, international coordinator of the Gnostic Society Samael Ambior. And as always,
2: un fuerte abrazo, paz inverencial, ¿cómo estás?
3: Rafael, I say hello to you in reverential peace. How are you?
4: Bien, bien. Saludo, Mariano.
5: Hi, Mariano. How are you in reverential peace? Likewise, greetings from my part to all those who are listening to us at this moment. We are all paying attention or very attentive to this third part that you have mentioned. There is the possibility of a fourth one. I hope not. I hope that I am able to conclude today this topic. But nonetheless, this topic of the astral experience and the death of the eye is infinite. But to the responsibility of opening something, developed and concluded, I think it also means discipline. And discipline is something that we always need. We always need to find the beginning of something and always its end.
4: Y que pueda abrir paso a otros temas, eso es indiscutible.
5: And that other topics could come afterwards is indisputable. In fact, if we went on to a fourth topic, I think that topic will be the 50% of the death of the eye as to participate on the world exodus. And in this case, I will speak as the devil's advocate to defend those who think that it's not possible. Because many think that it's not possible to gain the right of being part of an world exodus as the one that Venerable Master Samael Ambior has proposed. So thanks to Radio Kudadi, also to Renee and Laura, who are at this moment translating to English, and so that this could reach the last corner of the planet is a marvelous thing. That you be there in Argentina and I be here in Rome, and that the translators in English or to English be there in Brazil. This is an amazing thing. This shows to us clearly that this is a complete globalization of communications, and that this should be helpful for something, at least so that the message of the Master could reach any given place, regardless of how distant it is. So that the message can get there and people could receive the Gnostic message, and they could also define their lives. Where do they want their lives to go towards? So, Marianne, I am going to begin directly with the topic that I had promised and that I promised to you all to conclude today, the third part.
4: Tercera parte, la experiencia astral y la muerte del yo.
5: Third part, astral experience in the death of the I. I, in essence, would like to point of the 50% of the death of the I towards the world exodus to be very clear. And like I said, that I be in this third part acting as the devil's advocate, or otherwise begin a fourth part as you indicated, so that we all have the hope that it is possible to reach that of the 50% of the death of the I, so that we can be part of the world exodus. To be is better than to exist in the I. I believe that this phrase says it all. It is better to be or to exist in the being than to exist in the egoism of the I. It is surprising to know that Master Samael, based on the Old Testament, indicated a determined number of psychological aggregates that in the great world should be eliminated. In other words, that the Master talked to us about 10,000 psychological aggregates. When I read this of the Master, it impressed me. How could it be that there be so many or such a number of psychological defects? It sounds to me contradictory, because there will be some who have 3% of free consciousness, and there will be some who have 15%, or there will be some who have 50% of free consciousness, and the other part be the I. But that he, the Master, spoke so categorically about 10,000 psychological aggregates, this is something very, very interesting. And I'm going to read what the Master says. Truly, to emancipate the essence, to unbottle the mind and will, is not easy. The mind is bottled up within the aggregates. Thus, it has become not one mind, but many minds, thousands of minds. Each psychic aggregate has its own mind. And since there are thousands of aggregates, there are thousands of minds. And the Master continues on saying, in truth, we have 10,000 psychic aggregates, and they must be turned into dust, because they process themselves in 7 levels. In a esoteric system, they are called wells. Obviously, from an alchemical point of view, the well allegorizes the dry mercury, or animal eye. In other words, that the well is a big fish that comes to represent that. Likewise, the dolphin represents, within our sexual waters, represents desire. Or if they are colorful fish, they represent virtues, positive creations within the sexual mercury. So the well reminds us of Jonas and represents that, the animal eye. The animal eye crystallizes in our sexual secretions. So I repeat that in the case of the prophet Jonah, also serves to represent the very same death and resurrection of the great initiate. The Old Testament states that Saul slayed his 1,000 and David his 10,000. And like the Master says, it is necessary to know how to understand this. When Master Samael cites in this text and King David or King Solomon, we must remember that the Old Testament, in the section called Kings, first and second book of Kings, the whole story of Saul is told, and King Saul is considered a terrestrial, an earthly king dressed with, while David is represented as a pastor, and he's dressed with as a pastor. He's represented the celestial, he's dressed as a shepherd. He says that he's represented as a celestial king. So that is celestial will be plasmated physically, and there will be a marvelous time that will come by to the king of Israel. So I'm going to read the phrase, or I'm going to repeat the phrase. Saul is like his 1,000 and David his 10,000. So what does this phrase mean that connects us with those 10,000 psychological aggregates that at those times of the people of Israel, when they faced their enemies, Saul when he was facing the giant Goliath, he was afraid. And no one was willing to face this Philistine. Then a young man who was very simple dared to take a step forward and dress as a shepherd, carrying a slingshot. He threw a stone on the front of Goliath, and Goliath fell. And when this happened, it also happened that King David esoterically completed or eliminated completely the Ai. This is from the point of view of esotericism. So, and this was celebrated with great joy, with great feasts, because David had killed the giant that within us is the ego, and that giant within us are 10,000 psychological aggregates. So Saul was walking in front, and when they were going through the Israelite people, he heard that they were singing, Saul has slain his thousands and David his 10,000. And this awoken great jealousies in King Saul, who saw that his rival, King David, was going to be his successor. So he had this resentment and envy. And though, so Master Samael, basing himself on this text of the Old Testament, where Saul slay his thousand, but David accomplished more because he kills his 10,000, then he tells us the following experience that he tells that he had with Master Mori. And Master Samael says,
4: esto lo aprendí en principio del Maestro Moria.
5: I learned this first from Master Moria.
4: Y me dice,
5: he presented this way and said to me, Master so-and-so, a certain master, is laid 10,000 whales. And the master replied to Moria, frankly, this is something that in and of itself I don't understand, Venerable Master Moria. And since Master Samael did not understand what Moria was saying to him of how that master had slayed 10,000 whales, in other words, the same as David, who had slayed 10,000 Philistines because he had slayed Goliath, simply the master was going to leave Master Moria, and he says that he extended his hand to say goodbye to him and decided to kiss his hand. And when he was about to do that, about to shake the hand, he observed something extraordinary. His hand had become a skeletal hand, the hand of a deceased one.
4: De difunto. Ah, sí entiendo, Maestro Moria. Ahora sí entiendo. Bueno, quienes están siguiendo este programa, está...
5: Oh, now I understand, Master Moria. Now I do understand. So, those of you who are following this program, you will find this, you will probably not, would not have understood this. Because when Master Samael tries to kiss Moria's hand as to greet him goodbye, without having understood that teaching that Master Moria is giving to him, then Master Moria transforms his hand as to give him a teaching. And then Master Samael says, ah, now I understand. In other words, that the master started speaking with the language of Koan, with the language of intuition. And we have to explain this so that this could be understood. Practically, one could ask, so how many meditations does a single eye requires as to be dissolved? If we are speaking about 10,000 aggregates, so surely many sessions will be necessary only for one eye. And one single eye requires so many sessions of meditation. And if we multiply this by 10,000 eyes, then we can imagine the hard work in a life where one barely has time for this. Therefore, we or one may conclude that based on three-dimensional mathematics, it is impossible to the complete annihilation of the eye, unless a skeleton hand of a deceased touches you. Then the time of the eye that is memory, is destroyed by the eternity of that skeletal hand that is death. In other words, then Moria was trying to say to him, do not worry if it is 10,000 or 40,000. What is important is the death. What is important is to incarnate in the heart the yearning of dying. The number is the least important. That skeletal hand of a deceased in us is the being, and it's 49 parts.
4: Bien, estamos diciendo entonces que no hay que preocuparse si son 10,000 agregados psicológicos. Y si cada agregado psicológico no es suficiente.
5: So we are saying that we should not worry if there are 10,000 psychological aggregates. And that if there is not enough one meditation for one aggregate, but rather 10, 3, 4, 5, if that worried us, because then we have to do this mathematics and multiply it and know how many meditations we need to dissolve the eye, then as a student of our center said here, a second chamber student said, because he is an accountant, he works as an accountant, that's his job, he's an administrator, he made the accounting and said 10,000 psychological aggregate, multiply at least by 4 meditation or 10 meditations by each aggregate. And he said, Rafael, I am saying here in front of all of you that this is impossible. The death of the eye is impossible with the so little time that we have, with how little we can participate in a center. Who could eliminate so many aggregates, so many psychological aggregates? And it's true that this is scaring, this worries us, because it would be impossible even to reach the 50% of that. So if it is 10,000 aggregates, then 50% will be 5,000. So I cited to him the case of Pancho Villa.
4: Este héroe de la Revolución Mexicana. Y le dije, pues, que Pancho Villa,
5: this hero of the Mexican Revolution, and I said to him that Pancho Villa was famous for the phrase that he always said, and that he will put that with success in the heart of his enemies. That is how sarcastic and was Pancho Villa about his success. So Pancho Villa disincarnated many people. Nonetheless, Pancho Villa freed Mexico with an army that most likely was not so organized. An army where other important figures of the Mexican Revolution participated, and thus they conquered, liberating Mexico from that tyranny. And that gave Pancho Villa the right that once disincarnated, his divine mother death, Proserpine, Coatlicue, for love to the work he had done, for love, the work that he had done, Pancho Villa had done for love to all those Mexicans, so that they could find their freedom. So to that Centauro of the North, he removed from him the bestial part and left him only with his human part. And then the bestial part of him was sent to involution, and the human part incarnated, and as Master Samael stated, in the future will be or is or already is a president of the Mexican Republic. And Master Samael says this will only be done by the Divine Mother on a being who has created values. The Divine Mother cannot do this on every person, because if a person was removed of the bestial part, but they have not acquired values, there will be not anything left. So this help is given by the Divine Mother only to those who sacrifice themselves for humanity. So let us think how important sacrifice for humanity is, how much that can accomplish, so that hand, that skeletal hand that Moria chose to Samael, be capable of eliminating that, the 10,000 aggregates, or whatever number it needs to be, as to gain the right of being able to participate of an exodus.
4: Y eso abre tantas posibilidades de comprensión. Y aquí yo hago enseguida de abogado del diablo.
5: And that opens so many doors of comprehension. And I immediately, I'm going to act as a devil's advocate, as to say that not only the Gnostic worldwide, at any given Gnostic institution, have the opportunity to receive such a special gift from the Divine Mother Death, depending on the values and the merits of each one of us, a point that we had to wait in order to finish on the comprehension of those 10,000 or 5,000 or whatever number of psychological aggregates, depending on if you want to achieve the 50% or the 100%, even she could do it for us. She could do all that. So the Gnostic should never be worried about if he has finished 50% of the ego. So the Gnostic should not worry about the 50% of the ego, because really the Divine Mother can do marvelous things. So we have this marvelous opportunity of the skeletal hand that can touch us and that can help us eliminate so many psychological aggregates. But this is something that is not only for the Gnostics. This is also for simple people who do not necessarily belong to the institution and who have not read a book of revolutionary psychology and who have never meditated. But nonetheless, people like this who were impacted with the revelation of the Virgin in Fatima or in Lourdes or in any given place where the Divine Mother reveals herself to some children, to simple people, innocent people, and shows to them the times of the end. That whole Marian movement that starts around Mary, that movement that originates around the Divine Mother, that does not have to do directly with the Gnostic movement, but it moves an amount of souls, an amount of souls who, impacted by this miracle, entered in contact with the Divine Mother and then become her devotees. And without knowing the Gnostic studies, begin to change their lives and begin to die on themselves because they yearn also, like us, a better world, a different world, new skies and new lands and a new humanity, a new progeny over the face of the earth. So beyond any Gnostic institution, there are souls who are also called to that death as to reach that 50% in the beginning of 25%, even as single people, male or female, until they reach the 50% that Master Samael asseverates that, speaking of Pancho Villa, is possible that something like this takes place. So that is why I act as a devil's advocate, saying that many Gnostics may think that it is not possible and that all that has taken place will take place only within the Gnostic movement, between the Gnostic people. But I believe that beyond the Gnostic people, there are simple, sincere people who have separated themselves from degeneration and who feel this need and this fear towards all that, and then they feel this love towards this different kind of life. And due to that, they gain some values, some merits, and they are given the opportunity to be taken to that Exodus. And based on that, we the Gnostics should, with much more reason, have the faith, the confidence that it is possible. So we the Gnostic missionaries should have the faith, should have the faith that the students who know the body of doctrine, even though they are not experts in the meditation, they could be incarnating that right with the help, obviously, of the Divine Mother. Because it is her who, in the end, will define who will and who will not.
4: Quienes no, ella les regalará ese 50%. Y quienes sí. Quienes no, lo que...
5: To those who will, she will grant that 50% elimination. And who not? Who are those who are not going to receive that 50%? Well, those who do not sacrifice for humanity, but those who already, in so many ways, are sacrificing for humanity, many sects, in many beliefs, in many religions, in many spiritual movements, they could already be, you know, part of things that we are completely ignoring. So we have to comprehend well, what does it mean that of Saul slayed his 1,000 and David his 10,000? Because when David hit or shot Goliath with this rock on his front, with Goliath falling, also all the Philistines fell on his head, you know. So this is something of a spiritual, a celestial character, like one who has conquered the philosopher's stone.
4: ¿Cuánto puede cambiar el astral nuestra comprensión de la muerte del yo? Yo comencé.
5: How much does the astral can change our comprehension of the death of the I? I began with a first topic, then with a second topic, with a first part, and then a second part of the astral travel, as to stimulate, as to motivate, as to give hope of that, even though we have the ego alive, if we do meditations, chains, mantralizations, vocalizations, practices, all of that, little by little, awakens in our heart the yearning. And in relationship with 10,000 eyes, how many are the parts of the being that will assist us? Well, we're not alone. That is the one that is the Ancient of Days. That one is duality, that is Father, Mother. And in him is also present the Son, the Christ. And with the Christ are present 12 apostles. And with the 12 apostles are the 24 parts of the ancients of the apocalypse. And if we multiply that, or if we add up 24 and 24, we have 48 and plus 1 to 49, the 49 parts of the being. And since the being has no limits, it is an army, it is logical that we can be completely confident that always the light will triumph over the darkness when we are standing on the side of the light, because the death is a personal work where all the parts of the being are involved.
4: ¿Por qué la vida interior resulta más interesante que la vida exterior?
5: Why is inner life more interesting than external life? Well, because inner life, internal life, in there exists 13 skies, 13 aeons, 13 dimensions, because that inner life, that inner world, is hyperdimensional, while external life is limited to height, width, and to length, width, and height. And that is why three dimensions, you know, and that is why inner life is richer than external life. Why is the immortality of the essence important? Well, because that is the only, and that is the only part that we have incarnated. Well, the essence being immortal will always reminds us of the fact that we, in regards or in relationship with the body or in regards with the personality or with whatever that all that surrounds us, we are immortal. So why should we be afraid of the death, since as immortals, we had never had a beginning or an end? So the essence will always motivate you to feel immortal when facing the I that belongs to time. All of us in the body and in the personality are mortal. That's logical. That's why we should not attach so much to this world, because this world passes, all passes. And the only thing that remains that is always there is the essence. So to die from the being is to liberate the immortal essence, obviously, of course. So to die on ourselves, we have to inspire ourselves on the being, to feel ourselves on the being. So the essence will be active and it will make us remember that we are immortal. So death and eternity are practically the same thing. Death and eternity are the same. So death is nothing more than the passing to eternity, and that we should not forget it. Death is not painful. What is painful is sickness. One is worries about, what worries us is what is it that we are going to die about. But death in itself comes to free you, to alleviate you from that pain. Blessed is that death that comes to help you when you're so sick. All of them said that, because death frees us from pain, from suffering. Death returns to us the state of eternity that we have forgotten. To meditate on what has no beginning and no end is very necessary. I repeat, to meditate on what has no beginning and no end is very necessary.
4: ¿Por qué no se muere todo lo que se quiere, sino solo se muere?
5: Why one does not die all one wants, but only what one can? As Saint Teresa of Jesus will say it, and also Saint John of the Cross says, I die because I do not die, because one cannot die in all that wants, but one can die in accordance to karma, in accordance to the process of the path, is how one is dying, but also because the Divine Mother once it like that. And even though you have not yet reached the major mysteries, incredibly, she could take you to a 25% of the death of the I, and even to a 50% of the death of the ego. So the sacrifice for humanity is to negotiate the I, the death of the I. Every time that we serve our fellow men, every time that we are paying attention to the needs of our fellow men, even in the teachings, or in life, we, with that sacrifice for humanity, will always be paying and negotiating the death of the I. So the sacrifice accelerates the process because it creates values, merits. And with those, the Divine Mother could negotiate your own mystical death. Every esoteric practice should inspire us to self-denial of ourselves. It is not possible that we do a vocalization and which is not thinking about negation and dying on oneself and as to be born again on the being. No, every work that we do, every esoteric practice that we do shouldn't be inspired on death. It should be associated not with fear or failure, but quite contrary, with a renewal. So I repeat, every esoteric practice, regardless of which one it is, it should be inspired on the negation of oneself, on self-denial. True self-observations happens in remembrance of the being. One could be very attentive to what one is thinking, to what one is feeling. One could be very attentive to the movement of one's own body, or what happens in our us. But this has no value, this has no importance, if this is not practiced in the remembrance of the being. And the remembrance of the being is to love the being, and to love the being. And the highest remembrance of the being is to be grateful to the being, to always love him, to always have him in our hearts. And that gives us the true capacity of self-observation consciously, of self-observing ourselves consciously. So, true self-observation. So, comprehension has a lot of true self-observation. So, comprehension has a lot of true self-observation, because self-observation is not possible without love, without remembrance of the being. It's like the salt to a meal. If you do not put salt onto that you're going to eat, it's obvious that it will not have that much of a flavor. Love is the fundamental ingredient, is the special substance of the whole work of death, of self-observation, and of comprehension.
4: La comprensión no es de la mente, sino de la conciencia.
5: Comprehension is not of the mind, but of the consciousness. So, the mind, tells us Master Samael, in his book, Fundamental Education, is not capable of comprehending. The mind could understand, but not comprehend. When the mind opens to the consciousness, then the true comprehension arrives. Comprehension is the apprehension of inner knowledge without the use of reasoning. The I is a temporary entity created by us. One can understand an ego, but this doesn't mean, or one can understand an I, but this does not mean that one has comprehended it. You have understood it intellectually, but you have not comprehended it if it has not gone through the consciousness. Understanding comes from finite mind, the limited mind, the sensual mind, the external mind, which is different from the inner mind. Self-observation is amazement, astonishment, joy of discovery. If one self-observes oneself but does not experience amazement of what one has seen, if one self-observes but does not experience astonishment, joy of what has discovered, then there is no comprehension there. And it's not true self-observation. It's simply a deceiving of the mind that will indicate to us that there is not a true action of the consciousness. Comprehension is remorse and repentance. And one thing is to experience a remorse, and what comes afterwards is to repent of that produces pain due to the suffering, the ill that you had caused to others or to your own being, which are two things that are together. So I repeat, comprehension is remorse. And when I comprehend, it's because I am experiencing a remorse and I experience shamefulness. Oy, today I was experiencing shamefulness when I was remembering certain scenes, certain situations that occurred before I found the teachings. It's amazing how I used to behave with certain subtle aspects, and I have experienced great remorse, great shame. One would prefer not to remember these scenes, these situations, but sometimes it is necessary to remember them as to discover if there is or not remorse, and especially and above all, if there is repentance. Death of the I is denial, is renunciation. One of the things that to me seem more marvelous is to renounce to the image that we have of ourselves, image to praise, to criticism, to renounce to suffering, to pain, to detach from something as to see it separately. When one separates, then one is capable of seeing where one is sitting and what is it that one is supporting oneself. What is the foundation or the basis of that? So the death of the I is denial, is renunciation. When one renounces, then life is much more pleasurable. The sun is much more brilliant, the air much cleaner. And poverty becomes richness. So to be is better than to exist in the I.

0: that we love her, the more that we die.
1: The eye of lust is confused with sexual yearning, with sexual appetite. If I experience sexual appetite, if a woman experiences sexual appetite, is the same as if a person had a wanting of having to eat something or to have an ice cream. That is appetite. That is not gluttony. That is simply that the body is asking for something. And the same, likewise, the soul requires something. And that is why sometimes the body experiences sexual yearning, sexual appetite. And that sexual appetite, what we should do is to transmute it so that it does not become lust. That is why we transmute so much as single or as married, as to transform that sexual appetite that will return once again because it is part of our nature. But that is not lost.
2: Ahora veremos lo que es lujuria.
1: Now let us talk about what is lost.
2: Lujuria es
1: lost is sexual desire, but without love. While chastity is sexual yearning, sexual appetite, but with love. When there is love, it is transformed, or that sexual need, that sexual journey, that sexual appetite is transformed. So once again, the ingredient of love, which is that fire that devours it all, that transforms it all, that changes it all. There are three types of love, and this is something that the master emphasizes: emotional love, sexual love, and conscious love. That in different scales, degrees, and values are manifestations of the mother. Emotional and sexual love and conscious love. Above all, what is important to us is the conscious love because it transforms the inferior emotions into superior emotions. The law is love, but conscious law. And it should come from the profoundness of the being so that it be in us consciousness. And not the emotional love of impressions that comes to us from the outside. External. Temptation begins in the mind. Then when things and one feels attracted through the mind is curious, the mind is memory, the mind is an archive. And even though you may not have the eye because you had already eliminated it, the mind will continue, as Master Samael says in the Three Mantras, when he was asked, how is it possible, Master, that you in the Lemurian times fall if you didn't have the eye, you had eliminated it, you were a superman? And Master answered, the mind, the mind, the mind. Simply, I fall in love again. It is due to the mind that we fall, so the mind is more dangerous than the eye itself. In fact, the eye is born in a wrong mind, and the mind to be conquered needs not of one philosopher's stone, two or three or four or five, but up to reaching the maximum where mind and heart are fusion into one single thing. So attention to the mind that distorts, that speculates, that dreams, that fantasizes, that association, dissociation, that builds falsity. Pay attention to the mind. We have to observe the mind because temptation begins in the mind and is followed by sentiment and lastly by will. When temptation enters or passes or reaches will, we are lost. But when the temptation is in the mind, we're still in time of observing it. And if it touches the feeling, the emotion, the sentiment, well, we can continue studying it. But when it reaches, when temptation takes over the will, that's dangerous because then comes the fall. Dying of love is the best thing because love and death, or death is love's twin brother. In other words, the love has a flavor of death. Love makes you suffer. Love, even though it is sublime, it is beautiful, it is also painful. The eye dies through love. True love within us. It is love within us that annihilates the eye. The more that we love, the more that we die. So it is the lack of love that impedes dying. Love is death's twin brother. We must died from the essence, from the consciousness.
0: and not

0: On the eye, because the eye will never lie dying. Let us not wait for the eye of anger to want to die. He will never like to do that. He will always look to multiply himself. The same with the eye of envy and of or any other eye. The eye will never like dying, I repeat. So we should die from the essence. One has to feel as an essence. And in the essence, to feel love. And in love, to discover death. Because one who loves does not need anything else. Love gives it all. Well, supplies it all. One is capable of it all. Love forgives it all. In love, all is sufficient. A person who is in love needs nothing. The people who need so many things, or a person who needs so much things, is because the person is lacking love. But if the person had love, everything else will be the same for the person. Our society nowadays in the West lacks love, because the most simple logic tells us that our society lacks love because our society is attached, glued to all material things, as trying to fulfill, to fill a need, an emptiness within itself. The being itself and each of its parts die on themselves. So when we speak of the death of the eye, we have to comprehend that who truly dies within us is the being. And we will say, oh my God, but there is a contradiction in this. No, there's no reason why the being should die. But yes, the being dies. And an example of that is the Christ. And an example of that is also the creation itself. In the creation itself, God himself constantly dies. I mean, that God dies, enters into the pralaya, and is resurrects in another pralaya, and that the eternity is constantly being born and dying. The one more dies, the one more is born. And this is at a maximum degree of all things. To die as to be born and to be reborn, and to be born as to die. So I repeat, the being itself and each of its parts die in themselves. The death begins with the intimate Christ. Dies within that process also the Divine Mother. And all the apostles die. When we observe that Jesus is taken down from the cross, and that he is then laid on his Divine Mother, on the arms of his Divine Mother Mary, and we see there John, and also the holy women next to him, Mary Magdalene, and all those disciples who surround the Christ who is dead and not dead, that is renovating his immortality, because no one doubts that he will resurrect, because it is how he renovates himself, how immortality is renewed by dying and by being reborn. So the Lucifer itself dies in us as a devil and resurrects as an archangel, a glorious archangel in us.
1: Así que la muerte no solo es un asunto del alma.
0: So death is not only a matter of the soul, it's also a matter of each one of the different parts of the being. God himself in the creation constantly dies and resurrects. So the eye is a desire that separates us from the whole. So I repeat, the eye is a desire that separates us from the whole. The eye is mechanical memory. The eye is an untransformed impression. The work of an eye is always accompanied by other eyes. So one eye can never be worked isolated. It has to be a work in connection with others and others, because the eye is like a person that thinks, feels, and acts. And that's why the oneric experience are helpful for this. The astral travel is good for this, to realize that the eye is like a person. It's not just a psychological problem. It's a person that lives within us and that gathers with other people and who reproduces within us and has children and builds a family and builds legions and becomes a neighborhood and becomes a country, a nation, a world, which are all the eyes. And those are the 10,000 psychological aggregates, the 10,000 wells, as Master Moria was saying to Samael. The fundamental energy that feeds the eye is the sexual one. To transmute the sexual energy, single or married, means to destroy the foundation of the eye. So that transmuting not only we are also, I'm sorry, so transmuted, we're also dying. And if we become conscious of that, it's even better. So I am concluding all this important thing. I have not spoken extensively about self-observation, but yes, I have spoken about comprehension. I had not spoken, but I do have spoken about elimination, and it's all of this is inspired on the astral experience, in the esoteric practices, in any given exercise, as to indicate that even in a chain, in a magnetic chain that we are carrying, performing, there is transformation if we put love. There is sacrifice. There is transmutation. And of course, death. Death is not something that is isolated. The whole Gnostic esoteric work is death, death, death, which is to take you to eternity, to lose fear of dying, as to feel that we are living an immortal life.
1: Cuando el maestro habla del 50% como requisito,
0: when the master speaks of the 50% as a requirement as to belong or partake in the exodus, that seems to us too far away, so impossible, until we reflect on that deceased hand, skeletal hand, that, and or until we reflect on that, the story of Pancho Villa, what the Divine Mother is capable of doing when his son develops or acquires merits, then we realize that it is totally possible. But sometimes one wonders, one asks, if that 50%, if we saw it from a skeptical, materialistic point of view, when we will say, to what point does a person that has eliminated 50% will be at? Well, it's at half of the path. So if 100% of the death of the eye will be complete work, then what will be the 50%? Will be minor mysteries, major mysteries, the Venustic initiations, which is the whole second mountain, and then half of the works of Hercules, third, four works of Hercules, that is part of the second mountain. So according to mathematics, that should be the 50% of the eye. If it is like that, then things seem or result a little bit impossible, because those who are not married or those who had not a walk in the fire then could then reach half of the second mountain as to reach the 50% of the death of the eye. According to formal logic, the answer will be no. But if we look at it from the point of view of superior logic, of transcendental logic, then it is completely different. Because Master Samael says that a single person could perfectly eliminate a 20%, 25% of the eye, and even a 50% of the ego. Then that completely destroyed that logic and that idea that we have. So if the same, very same Master Samael explains that when he reached the second mountain, he already had this, the ego still completely alive, and he had already raised the serpent of the first, second, third, and four, and five, and serpents of fire, and had already, you know that the six and seven are already up, and he had already lived the Venustic initiation, the physical, astral, mental, conscious, and of the intimate. He had already done all those eight serpents of light, even though he had already lived all that, and he found the surprisingly that he already had 50% of the ego alive. So in other words, that he had not even eliminated, not even 25%, then a single and that a single person and married couple could reach the elimination of 50% or 25%, then we have to reflect on this, on this mystery, unless we remember Pancho Villa, we remember the Divine Mother, and we remember of what Mr. Moria taught, showed Master Samael when Master Samael was greeting him, extending the hand. He saw that the hand was a skeletal hand, and Master Samael comprehended, and Master Samael said, I now comprehend what you're saying. The problem is not the number of eyes. The problem is the death, to embrace death, to accept death, to be willing to die. And to be willing to die, one has to be willing to love, and one has to develop the capacity to love. And in this sense is that I would like to conclude by saying that I act as a devil's advocate with this third part, and I want to defend those single people men, male or female, and even those married people who see it so far away, that of reaching the 50% of the death, and even those people who think that it, because they are not part of our esoteric institutions, and that therefore they could not reach the Exodus, I act as a devil's advocate, and I say that if they, as Pancho Villa, feel love and feel the pain of seeing people suffering due to tyranny, due to ignorance, due to the fact that they do not know, and they want to serve and to help the fellow men, all those who sacrifice for humanity, the Divine Mother would perfectly give them that gift, grant them that gift, because it is her who, in the end, decides who will take part of that Exodus or and who not. And all those who will take part of that Exodus, remember that it will have 2 centuries, 200 years, and people from all beliefs and all religions and all groups will come into it. Those who had already sacrificed for humanity. I, when I walk through the streets of Rome, when I see the witness of Jehovah, the Jehovah Witness, and that they are going door to door handing a pamphlet, and we do not value them, and we not do not respect them, and we feel bothered by them, and they are telling us that we are at the end of the times, and we are upset with them by doing because they are doing this, and I observe that, and I reflect that, you know, I'm not saying that all of them, but some of them, if they are doing it to love, that sacrifice, I mean, grant them something, and the Divine Mother could grant them something, because if they are doing this due to love to humanity. That is why I wanted to, in this third part of this talk, act as a devil's advocate so that we could comprehend what is that 50% of the death of the eye.
1: Estoy contento, estoy feliz de verdad, sinceramente, de haber cerrado esta tercera parte.
0: I am happy, truly, sincerely, of being able to complete, close this third part, and that this third part be a complement to the first and second part, that where we presented the topic of the astral travel as a motivation, so that we all could be attentive to our oniric life, so that we could perform and practice, do exercises, so that we rise at dawn, and that we do our practices, and that we know that by doing all that, there is death there too. I'm going to conclude with a text that I don't have it in hand here, but that more or less says this, a text from the Venerable Master Samael Aumbelo. He says that beyond the year 2000, he will have disappeared. Physically, we will not know anything about him. He will meet with a group of women in Central Asia, with a group of lamas in Central Tibet, and then later he will appear again physically, but he will not come to give lectures or neither to write books. When he returns, when he comes back, he will come with a group of lamas and with the master that will accompany him, the masters from the White Lodge that will accompany him, as to work on the final selection of that people who will take part of that Exodus that we already feel had begun a while ago, and that we, the Gnostic, we continue battling, we'll continue working, so that all those that come to our Gnostic centers could have that possibility at a Gnostic level. And also hoping in that humanity, all those who cannot enter in contact with us, at least could find their own path, and that they could realize that we are at the end of a race and at the beginning of another one, and that they could also earn the right to enter there, most likely without knowing the great arcanum ACF or the great sexual magic, but with all those earthquakes and the cosmic ships that are crossing this planet, and to seeing all this happening, and to see all this and that is taking place, and after contemplating this race that is ending, that they will not want to, in those 200 years, in those 2 centuries, that they will not accept that sexual magic. Antichrist is the essence, the final essence, the synthesis, as to earn the right of not only being part of the Exodus, but also of a new golden race. So I thank you all, to all those who have helped, in inverential peace to you all, and I open the door in case there are questions and answers. I hope that with all these answers to many questions, that there be nothing left as to ask. If there were no questions at all, so we'll be happy. But on another side, on the other hand, I also could be not happy because sometimes questions are also helpful. But I feel that I had covered the most important points.
2: Muy bien, Rafael. Estamos organizando las consultas que...
3: We're organizing the questions that we have. We're going to do a pause of 5 minutes and also a way you could take a little break and we'll come back with the selected questions.
2: Bueno, retomamos entonces en este espacio de preguntas, consultas que surgen de... nuestros oyentes.
3: We are back in this space with questions and answers from our listeners. The first one is from Nicaragua. It says, Vicky says,
2: cuando uno está muriendo psicológicamente, ¿se siente que está muriendo físicamente también?
3: When one is dying psychologically, does one feel that one is also dying physically?
1: Lógicamente, la muerte psicológica.
0: Logically, psychological death affects the physical body. That is indisputable. Those are not separate things. It affects. It has an, even if it can affect your health. Master Samael spoke about a disciple that dying, she was sick of her heart, a third chamber disciple in Mexico City. I said nothing more because it has total sense that to remove the root of an eye could perfectly affect the physical, psychological, nervous, glandular aspects. So obviously it affects the health. The story of many saints in male and female saints is that the story of St. Francis, the story of St. Teresa and of many masters. We joke with a sister here in Second Chamber because she's very prideful of her health. She's not sick of anything. And I said to her, oh, so your things are not going well for you. If you have no a physical problem, then you, nothing is right with your death. And she feels bad because it's a joke on my side. It's not serious. I'm just joking because she's prideful about not having any health problems.
2: Luego vamos a retomar otras consultas de esta misma persona. Ahora vamos a pasar una pregunta de Martín.
3: We're going to do other questions from the same person. Now, from Spain, Martín asks, he says, if one person with only 4% of awakened consciousness really know how much he has died in himself, so if a person with 4% consciousness can discover has died a lot more, has not awakened.
1: Sí, tiene sentido que un 4%.
0: Yes, it makes sense that a 4% of consciousness could become on a spark, on a lightning of a second of consciousness where one realizes what one has accomplished regarding to death, then afterwards falls again in a sleepness. But that miracle could take place, that like a lightning bolt that suddenly enters into a room and illuminates it completely. And suddenly you see what's happening in that room because the lightning bolt illuminated that room, entering through the window, but then the lighting light leaves and then everything goes back to darkness. And those things happen in the Gnostic path where the being allows us to see what is it that we are doing and what is it that we are still lacking to do. And that either it gives us more enthusiasm or worries us because we can continue dying more. It is true that many times we do not use our consciousness completely, even though part of it is free, could also be conditioned by the personality. That is why meditation is helpful. That is why prayer and the esoteric practices are helpful, so that that part of the consciousness that is free but that we don't use, that we use it, like one that has money in a bank and lives at his home in miserable and hard condition, eating brawn and not dressing well, even though at the bank has a lot of money. The person could just simply go to the bank, get a little bit of money, and eat better, dress better, and live a little bit better. That is why the esoteric practices are very important. So sacrifice for humanity is necessary to transmute, but to have sparks of consciousness and to have consciousness, these lightnings of consciousness are helpful. And that's why the astral practices, the gym practices, the esoteric practices are helpful, so that we realize and that we become conscious of our states of our current state so much in the positive as much as in the negative, and so I do share that.
2: Ahora desde Estados Unidos.
3: Now we have from the United States.
2: Dice Nick.
3: Nick says, how can one sacrifice for humanity without being a missionary?
1: Donde quiera que vea dolor.
0: Wherever you see pain and suffering and ignorance, if that moves you and you can do something, there are many places where you can help, even among diagnostic groups. If someone who needs to leave the center, for example, when leaving the center, because the person has left the center and has to get the bus, how is it possible that a Gnostic brother who has a vehicle, a car, with enough space passes by you and doesn't even offer you to give you a ride to the station? Why not just that night go astray from his path and take the person to closer to his house? Why not to do that? That could be done, and that could be helpful, and that could be some sacrifice. And there's brothers who are a little bit selfish of those senses and sometimes behave like that and don't do that to help a friend. But we are gathered in Gnostic groups so that we in Gnostic groups can help each other. Why is it that a group is taken to an exodus? Well, because in the exodus there will be the opportunity for one another to help. But isolated, it is impossible. So to sacrifice for humanity has so many possibilities besides giving lectures, that's not the maximum. The sacrifice for humanity is to get close to that brother that you feel that is, you know, quiet, that may be going through something. It's not that we have to go to interrogate the person and ask about his personal life, but to go to that brother, to accompany him, to be discreet, but to be able to be attentive to the group itself, to the center itself, to help. In other words, not to be isolated by itself and just relating with a group of people with whom we always connect, but to with those people who to us are not of our sympathy, not to relate with that, to behave egotistically with them. No, that we not be egoistic with our things, with our money, with our time, with our things. So I'm going to, whenever you can give an advice to do so. So a sacrifice for humanity is like when you leave home and you start walking on the street, you have already opportunities there. Instead of going, passing that elder person who just let the person pass first so that you don't try to be the first. And, you know, always trying to help those who are around you and not to think twice if you should give money to that person or to that other person. Give it to that person. Nothing happens. Why to enter into intellectual conjectures about if it will be rightly used or not used? One should know with intuition to whom one should give some money and to whom not. We are made to love, as an Italian song says. We are all made to love. Our essence is made to love. And if we do not give that opportunity to love, of forgiving, of serving, of always giving an opportunity to the other, even though that opportunity may be not taken advantage of, you give one more opportunity and one more another opportunity, because you have also been given many opportunities. So why deny, negate that opportunity to the other person? I think that it's part of nature to give and to receive. Those will take part of the golden age. Those will be part of the exodus. Not those who only give lectures, beautiful lectures. Now, we can continue, Mariano, if you want.
2: Claro. De México, Melissa.
3: Of course, from Mexico.
2: Bueno, ya
3: we've corrected the question a bit. She says,
2: así.
3: Those experiences that one has in the inner world,
2: combatiendo contra un ejército,
3: when war is battling against an army, fighting an army and annihilates and kills a few soldiers, or sometimes, she says, hundreds of soldiers. Does that mean that we're dying rapidly in many eyes at once, or how do we interpret those dreams?
0: Okay, let us put an example, and let's start from the point of that, yes, if you, in an already experience, you're presented with an army that you are facing, yes, that represents the eyes that you're dying, but departing from that base, or departing from that, it seems impossible that one can kill so many important people at once in time. And we don't think that we can be capable of doing something like that. But departing from the point, then a determined eye could be the fear of what other thinks of us and what they say of us, and and What Other Things of Us, and then we have that trilogy, those three psychological egos, aggregates. Those three are in the first and second and third and fourth and fifth and sixth, seven, eight, and nine levels of the mind. So what happens there takes repercussions in the different levels of the mind, not in long, because it depends on the greater degree of comprehension and profundity, but every time that we work on a psychological aspect, that will have repercussions in many places. It's like if you put a bomb in a certain place, the bomb may not be too strong, it may not do a big explosion, but depending on where you place that bomb, if you put it in a certain place where it can make the whole structure shake, then it could produce a great catastrophe. It depends where the work is put. The same thing happens with certain aspects that one comprehends about oneself. When one studies and observes and comprehends and repents, then a repentance could be an explosion, a big explosion within us that will annihilate, and not because we do it, but because the Divine Mother uses it as to eliminate an I that is associated with this one and with that one and with the other one and that other one. And then that becomes a big killing, a big death of many aggregates, of many elements. And then you can see yourself walking among dead bodies. So it is not that you are killing one single aspect, it's that that single aspect is multiplied so many times that at the same time, the work here could have repercussion in different places at the same time. I think that what I'm trying to say is understood. Is there is a chain reaction.
2: Desde Perú.
3: From Peru.
2: Arturo dice.
3: Arthur says, if we mention that there are groups where exist persons that have gathered the values to enter into the Exodus, many can make the mistake of groups outside of Gnosis to understand that all of them, in truth, they've already gathered those values. Do you understand that question?
1: Se entiende claro que, y es correcto que no todos ellos.
0: Yes, it is understood, and it's understood not all of them. If we're talking about a determined group of people that are among a bigger group, they could perfectly be doing a walk, a path, even though the rest of the group is not doing that. I am going to put an example. In a convent, there could be 20 sisters, 20 nuns, and 19 of them could be wasting their time, and one of them be taking advantage of that time. And the 19 are there so that that one could accomplish their work. So many times a group is created with the purpose of that one soul takes advantage of that experience, because that soul is sincere, has values, and is working intelligently. And it doesn't mean that that soul has to be taking refuge in a Gnostic group. Why do we have to think that only us, because we have this idea, or that because we have these many years in Gnosis, that then we are the selected people? That is to be seen yet. So this is a matter of souls. When the Exodus comes, the IDs, the institution names, or the acronyms disappear, and what remains is only the souls of those who truly knew how to take advantage of the work. And because the being guided him, and because his divine mother or their divine mother knew that they had values. I had always been very careful with the topic of the Catholic Church itself. I have to say it here publicly. I had never believed all this of that, of their religions, of what they had done, their business, their scandals. I am very critical of all of that, of going to a place like that, but knowing also that it is the path of the monk and all this and all that, until one reads mystical levitations of the medium of Master Samael Aumbeor in his book, The Secret Doctrine of Anahuac, and then one finds the story of saints, mystics, who reach certain states of consciousness. And let us suppose that they did not self-realize, but that they created tremendous values, and that many of them could be incarnated nowadays in the Gnostic movement in any esoteric institution, and that they know how to take advantage of that work because they already bring those values from the past. Here in Italy, there is a great devotion for Padre Pio, Father Pio, and I had looked at that with skepticism, and when we buy these candles that they have these images of Padre Pio, I try to not buy those candles. I try to buy the candles that have plain labels, or that have labels that are with the Divine Mother or things like that. That is my degree of not, I don't call it of skepticism, but of trying to be careful. Because there's so much fanaticism within the clergy and so much skepticism that grows with that rejection. But little by little, one changes due to the inner teachings, you know, when due to the teachings itself, and when we get inner experiences that allow us to see parts that no one sees. Well, like, for example, when I had an encounter with Father Pio here in Rome, when I was accompanied by my divine soul, and he was accompanied by his, and we met at a church in the center of Rome, and he was waiting for me, and I didn't know who was the person who was waiting for me. I didn't know it was Father Pio. Father Pio, who the Catholic Church had made him suffer so much, criticized him so hard, I mean, accused him of so many things, said that his stigmatists were fraud. I mean, those who had seen his movie know, will know what I'm talking about, and those who don't know it should see it. I mean, how much this man had suffered due to the persecution of the Church itself, until I get to this place where I meet him, where I find Father Pio. And I didn't know it was him because he had a head. He was dressed with this tunic that was very particular, but without a head. And I reached that place. He is behind a very high column. And I entered the place and he smiles at me. He has no head, but he smiles at me. Because he knows that I'm amazed and I know he's Father Pio. He's not said that to me. He's not spoken to me, but I know. But my divine soul, as much as his divine soul, takes us to this encounter, and we embrace each other, and I realized that he had reached the decapitation of the eye. He has completely decapitated the eye. And why was he smiling? Because he knew that I had a negative opinion of him, and I had that negative opinion of many aspects of church. So I am saying about what we, the humans, do with the gospel, how we use it broadly, how we explode it. So I'm very critical of that. But until I had that encounter with Father Pio, then I had a change of opinion in regards to that. So I would like to go to that place where there is his tomb. But I have a test. I have been given a testimony that this being is decapitated. He has no head. He was not a Gnostic. He didn't know the perfect matrimony. So what can I say? I can only say the same that that happens with Pancho Villa, the marvelous things that the Divine Mother can do, and when there are values, of course. But I agree that we have to be careful that one should not say that all groups, because we cannot say like that. I mean, so I agree with the person. We cannot say just like that. But at the same time, let us not close ourselves completely to the possibility that one person that is participating in that group and is carrying a serious work be doing it, you know. Likewise, there are many Gnostics who call themselves Gnostics, but they are not Gnostics. Or like there are many Gnostics who seem like they are doing nothing and they are doing. So it's not a matter of the institution. It's a matter of the work. And there's the moment in which the message of the Master becomes universal, because it transcends our limitations, our psychological limitations, our prejudices. And it becomes something completely universal. It's an exodus of humanity. It's not an exodus only of the Gnostics. It's the best of humanity that's going to be taken out. In among that, the Gnostic movement itself in particular. I mean, this is what I think, this is what I have lived, and this is what more or less I have been able to experience. But I respect any opinion that could be different from the one that I'm having. In fact, that's what I said, that I am acting as the devil's advocate in this third part of the talk.
2: Hay una pregunta en inglés, viene de España, está en inglés.
3: There's a question in English, comes from Spain, it's in English, and we have translated it, says...
2: ¿Cómo se fortalece el deseo de matar?
3: How can you fortify the desire to kill an eye when you really have more than the desire to nourish it?
1: En realidad no se mata un ego o un deseo.
0: Well, truly, you cannot kill an eye with the desire of killing it. One invokes, one appeals to love. Love is the one that kills. Love is purifying. Love is not desire. Love is renunciation. Forgiveness, hope, faith. And it is with that that the aggregate diet. It's not with desire. It's true. I mean, the person, an eye that wants to decide to eliminate another eye is not possible, and because an eye cannot observe another eye. The eye can never comprehend the eye. The eye will never be able to eliminate the eye. This is not something that I had said. This is something that the master has said. So it is with the force of love that all the work of the elimination is done, and not with the desire to kill. The term kill an eye is sometimes questioned. So what term should we say in order to eliminate that is false? So we also must accept that the false has to exist and live. So now we make love laws, so things that are false could also be protected as true. Well, I think that what is false is false. A false coin is a false coin, and it's worth nothing. So all that is false is the anger, envy, and all that should be eliminated. But if the term to kill, scares us, those are simply prejudices in our language. That term is used simply to say, to purify. It's like if you have to wash your clothes because you should not wear it dirty. Or is it that you wear your clothes dirty and you do not realize that when you put it on your washing machine, you're killing a certain amount of germs? You should not kill those germs. You should protect those germs. You should keep them in your clothes because they have the right to live. It's not true that they have the right to live. That they should be transformed is another thing. So maybe death should be interpreted not as a death itself, but as a transformation. But it's a matter of semantics, and it's not a very important matter. So we should die from love. We can go ahead.
2: Preguntan desde Argentina, dice Carolina.
3: From Argentina, there's a question. Caroline says,
2: ¿qué significa soñar con el maestro Samael?
3: What does it mean to dream with Master Samael?
2: Otro rostro.
3: But Master Samael has a different face, the face of one of the disciples, of the students. What does this dream mean?
1: Este sueño significa que el maestro está en cada uno de sus discípulos.
0: This dream means that the master is in each of his disciples, in each of his missionaries, in all who are serving the great work. He, the master, is present, so that that person who is dreaming with this have that present, so that the person knows that the master expresses himself through his disciple. He inspires his disciples, and his disciples, inspired by him, diffuse or disseminate the message in practice. That is the message. Go ahead.
2: Desde Nicaragua, nuevamente, Vicky dice, ¿cómo se recibe el Donum Dei y cómo se sabe que se ha recibido?
3: From Nicaragua, Nikki asks again, how does one receive the Donum Dei and how does one know he has received it?
1: No se sabe como cuando uno recibe un mail.
0: It is not something that one knows the same way as you when you receive an email or when you someone yells at you. No. The Donum Dei, the inspiration from God, the fact that God uses us as a channel, it's hard that you can say, oh, I have the grace of God, I have the Donum Dei. I believe that the Donum Dei begins in the moment in which the person, I hope that you perceive what I'm going to say, when the person reaches a first chamber, comes to a first chamber and listens to a lecture, becomes or is moved and continues and goes to that first level and goes into a second level, that person continues to have certain experiences, certain inner help. Their dreams are the same as always, but they are dreams that are not normal dreams. They are dreams that have a certain message that is indicating things to this person. And the person realizes, because the person wakes up in the middle of the night, impacted by that has dreamt. That is not normal. That is not a mechanical dream. That does not belong to the five centers of the human machine. Belong to the superior emotional of the human machine and to the superior mental. Those are dreams that connect directly with the ray of creation. Those are dreams that come from the above, that bring messages. So I am not going to say that that's completely the Donum Dei, the grace of God, but God has already begun to lead the person's life. And one feels that. One feels that one is not the one carrying everything. That is, there is a superior force that is opening doors and closing other doors, opening other doors, and those things that seem impossible begin to seem possible, and life begins to change. And so many things start taking a different direction. new direction, different direction. I am not wanting to call that the Donum Day, because everybody will say, oh, I have the grace of God, the Donum Day. But it is indisputable that that is in the hands of God. And when one day the advent of fire comes and the awakening of the fire begins and the work of his Kundalini begins and the person gets to know it consciously, then the person is under the grace of God, is under the direction of God, and there lies the Donum Dei, the grace of God. Those who have that gift from above feel that they must obey and work and continue that path. No matter what happens, nothing deviates them. And those are the ones who then take many years or continue for many years in these studies. There are also some who are in these studies for many years and are just there because they're comfortable. But there are some who are there because they follow the signs that come from the star, the signs from the heaven. And those are the ones sometimes wake up in the middle of the night surprised by a revelation that's been given to them or that have astral travels. All that is directed by the being, is directed by the Logos, is directed by God himself. So there are degrees and degrees, levels and levels of those of that that is called Donum Dei or Grace of God.
2: Una pregunta desde Brasil. Dice Dondus.
3: A question from Brazil. Dondus says, if a person that is awakening consciousness can, at a certain moment, believe that he has self-realized and then later discover that he has not reached it, that still there's a lot left to do.
0: How good that that happens. The question is already, the answer is already, have you completed the question? Yes. Oh, well, that's marvelous that the person realizes that that's true, that a great help has been given us to realize that it's not what the person was thinking, because it's not enough one experience. There has to be many experiences, many more, many revelations, many confirmations. The path is a path of uncertainty. One never knows truly where one is. One never knows if it's walking correctly or not. When one thinks that things are going well, it seems like things are bad. And when one thinks that everything is going badly, one thinks that's exactly what the person is needing and things are going good. So it's very hard to say, oh, I had already achieved it. No, one is always going to be submitted to test and test and test. That's what is very hard to say. I have self-realized. I am awakened consciousness. To speak in that manner is dangerous. To make such categoric affirmations is something that was should be careful with. And if one is doing it, well, that's your responsibility. But if you do it, well, there should be not one confirmation, many confirmations. I have heard from brothers to confirm from their part that they had won the work, a certain type of work. And since I have had experiences about that, in my inner silence, I know if I feel if what they're saying is true. And there are other cases in which I have no way of knowing, I have no confirmations about that, and then I have to just simply leave it there and wait for confirmations to come. But how good it is that there is a clear experience that shows you that things are not exactly as you thought. Why? Because it shows you where you are. Well, and what is it that about that awakening consciousness? Well, to awaken consciousness, we have to clarify that there is continuous consciousness and there is a sporadic consciousness. Sporadic consciousness when you awaken and then you feel sleep and then, you know. I had always felt fear or worry about the fact that, I don't know why, about the Gnostics cannot believe that they are doing the path. I don't know why everybody wants to think always that we are not doing anything, and that we are doing a great failure of the Gnosis, and that then we should work on the fact that we are doing the path, that we are not doing the path, but we are giving lectures. No, this worries me. We have to be conscious of the fact that it's possible that we can be living the path, and it's important that one has not only experiences about oneself, but when one is having experiences of others that are also doing the path, because then you realize the work of Samael, the great work of Samael, is not being lost completely, that there are fruits and that we should keep going forward. It is bad when one thinks that it's only oneself, that one person, myself, who has done the path. That is something dangerous. We have to be careful with those affirmations. There are so many mysteries between the heavens and the earth. And as Master Blavatsky used to say, there are so many mysteries.
2: Vamos a pasar la última, nuevamente desde Perú.
3: Let us go to the last question, again from Peru. The same person, Arthur says, I believe.
2: Cuando se intenta autoobservar una persona
3: when
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3: one-